0: Well, yeah, the water coming up will drown them. The bigger issue we're facing at the moment is we've got a backlog of water sitting up on the Chinese side, and if that bursts, it's going to send more floods down.
1: Elsewhere, Iran's Revolutionary Guards say they've launched ballistic missile attacks on two US bases in Jordan in response to an American strike on a strategic island in Iran. With more, here's our America's editor, John Lyons.
2: The United States has launched strikes against two targets on Larak Island, and the Americans are claiming that they detected by satellite or other means the Iranian military preparing two rocket launchers to fire mines into the strait so that ships wouldn't be game to go through there and close it off again just when the Americans say they've been opening it up. There was a fragile ceasefire at play. This is the first US strike on Iran since late July.
1: In the US, more than 20 people are unaccounted for after flash flooding swept through parts of the Grand Canyon. Around 60 people have so far been airlifted out of the area, with more expected to follow. No injuries have been reported. More rain and thunderstorms are possible for the area today. Back home, WA's newest Member of Parliament, Luke Hurdigan, has declared One Nation wants to form government at the next state election. Mr Hurdigan secured the seat of Secret Harbour in the weekend's by-election with a swing of almost 19% away from Labor. His victory gives One Nation its first ever seat in WA's lower house. Mr Hurdigan has told ABC Perth his party is now turning its sights to the 2029 state poll.
3: They're working on a lot of policy in the background and have been doing, and we're certainly going to push a lot of that out heading into the next election, and we'll be looking to form a government in 2029. I think people are making smarter decisions now on who they do vote for. We've seen the beginning now of a huge shift, and I expect that momentum to keep going.
1: Public health authorities want to see the state and territory governments given more powers to combat the illicit tobacco trade. About half of the cigarettes smoked in Australia are now bought illegally, with excise revenue collapsing from $16 billion to $4 billion. A coalition-led parliamentary inquiry has recommended an excise freeze until the illicit market is brought under control. CEO of the government-funded Australian Council on Smoking and Health, Laura Hunter, says that will have little impact.
4: So what we need to see happening is an updating of laws across the country to corral this issue, to give states the powers and territories the powers to go out and shut down stores that are caught selling these illegal products. And we need to see consistency across the country in order for that to happen.
1: Tributes are flowing for Australian boxing royalty Tony Mundine, who's died aged 75. His death was confirmed by his son, former world champion boxer Anthony Mundine, overnight. Tony Mundine was the only Australian boxer to compete professionally in four weight divisions. His cousin, Warren Mundine, says boxing fame never changed who he was as a person.
5: He couldn't go anywhere without a crowd coming. And then every one of those people who come, he had time for, and he spoke with them and he worked with them, and he was just an amazing man.
1: And Australian tennis player Taylor Preston's through to the second round of the US Open in New York. The 20-year-old West Australian's beaten American Alicia Parks in straight sets 6-3, 6-3. You're up to date now with the very latest from ABC News.
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7: A very good morning to you. I'm Rhiannon Elston, coming to you from Gadigal land. Thanks very much for your company this Monday. Making news, the number of Australians now officially missing in Nepal has risen again to 43. One Nation is celebrating a big victory in WA, claiming a once-safe Labor seat in a weekend by-election.
8: The people have had enough. They definitely felt neglected in the outer southern suburbs.
7: That's Luke Hurdigan. We'll have more on that very soon. Plus, the US and Iran trade strikes for the first time in a month. First, though, One Nation is celebrating a decisive weekend victory in Western Australia, claiming the state seat of Secret Harbour in a weekend by-election. Luke Hurdigan won a big swing against Labor, which had held the seat for decades. He says it's a message for the state and federal governments.
8: The people have had enough. They definitely felt neglected in the outer southern suburbs. Like I said, they've had a stranglehold on this area for, you know, what is it, 50 years or plus. And, you know, they certainly sent a message, I think, to Canberra as well and to Anthony Albanese that they're unhappy.
7: Dr. Jill Shepherd is an Associate Professor of Politics at Australian National University, and she joins us for more. Good morning to you, Professor.
9: G'day, Rhiannon.
7: What won this for One Nation?
9: Look, I think the much longer term trend here than anything that, you know, is happening in WA at the moment is this really massive scale withdrawal of support for the both major parties. And that's happening at the state levels as well as the federal levels. We saw in South Australia that even Peter Malinauskas, the country's most popular politician, suffered a bit of a swing against him in the state election earlier this year. And even though One Nation failed to pick up too many seats,

0: Nation's Barnaby Joyce speaking with Sally Sara this morning. Is the two-party system dead then, Jill, as some One Nation insiders are claiming?
1: No, like mathematically, our electoral system leads itself to producing two major parties in the long term. But of course, what happens when you have this closed shop that Barnaby Joyce refers to is that they do get a bit stale. They get a little bit unresponsive. I've sometimes called them lazy, and voters can pick up on that. They see that this isn't the kind of responsive, authentic system of two major parties that they might prefer. And so I think what we're seeing is still a short-term blip where voters flirt with other parties and they will defect from time to time. How long this blip lasts now depends on how the major parties react. And they've been very slow to really get off the back foot with this latest surge in One Nation polling and now increased success at the state and federal levels. I think Labor thought that this was not necessarily a problem for them. It was a reaction to discontent with the coalition parties. But what we're seeing now in subsequent elections is that Labor is taking as much, and in the case of Secret Harbour, even more of a hit than the Liberal Party.
0: Yeah, this result has been described as a thumping loss for Labor, a savage loss. What's Labor likely to make of this, and how much soul-searching will they now be doing to consider that path forward?
1: Well, I think they have two options here. One is to blame the candidate, and I think there will be a lot of words written about whether, you know, you should put up a candidate who on face value looks like a conservative, or whether you should go back to people who look and feel more like solid Labor candidates. On the other hand, though, as I said earlier, I think this is just the latest in a very long-term trend, and that blaming any individual candidate is really unhelpful, and that no candidate suffers a 22 percentage point swing on their merits alone. That is coming from something much deeper and much harder to fix. And both major parties, federally and at the state levels, have to really think hard about how they're going to address this, because they've had their heads in the sand for quite a while, and that's not going to last. That's not going to work anymore.
0: What do the demographics of Secret Harbour tell us about who's voting for One Nation and why it is they're looking for change?
1: On the demographic front, this result is possibly not a surprise. This is a fairly blue-collar working-class electorate with high rates of mortgage stress and low rates of ethnic diversity. It is the sort of electorate that we might expect to fall to One Nation. But on the other hand, we might look at an electorate like that and say that is a Labor-looking electorate. That is the kind of demographics that have predicted Labor voting for the last 50 years. So there is a real shift here away from that, from Labor's stranglehold on the outer suburbs and working-class voters in particular. Now, this is, again, part of a trend that has been happening for a couple of decades now, but it's something that Labor's going to have to grapple with far more urgently, I think, than they thought they would.
0: And the coalition as well, is this also a problem for them? The state seat of Secret Harbour does overlap with Liberal frontbencher Andrew Hastie's federal seat of Canning, so is this likely to cause some unease in his camp?
1: Yeah, it's really important that we don't ignore the Liberals' efforts here. This is a seat that they could have come through the middle and won, and they weren't able to do that. They've also suffered a single-digit swing against them, but still a sizable one. Andrew Hastie's really taken on an unusual position, and I don't think that that his stance on Ben Roberts-Smith should necessarily extrapolate to the federal Liberal Party. There are local issues that will affect his election. But I think he's obviously nervous, because we're seeing more of Andrew Hastie than we ever have in his career.
0: And Jill, I want to ask you, we've talked a lot about the rapid growth in popularity of One Nation since late last year, and there's been a lot of discussion about protest votes and people looking for alternatives. When you dig into it, though, are people paying close attention to the policies that One Nation is putting on the table, things like cutting immigration by over 570,000 people, supporting monoculture rather than multiculturalism, and calling net zero nonsense and questioning the value of paid parental leave? What are we hearing about how people are responding to some of those policies within One Nation?
1: I think the other major parties are responding and listening to One Nation's policy proposals much more closely than voters are. I think voters are, for the most part, expressing dissatisfaction with the major parties and what they see with a sort of malaise in how they've been represented over the last few years. But it is having a huge effect on what Liberal and Labor are talking about at all.

0: levels of government, the kinds of issues that they're focusing on. And we are going to hear a lot more about migration in the next 18 months leading up to the federal election, because that's the agenda that One Nation is setting right now.
1: Yeah, we do have state elections coming up in Victoria and New South Wales. How critical will those upcoming tests be?
0: I think the Victorian parties are obviously very nervous about the prospect of a One Nation majority, and they should be. I think the leadership change to Ben Carroll shows the Victorian Labor Party is willing to get on the front foot and respond before they, you know, perhaps lose an election and see a One Nation Premier put into office. But, you know, we will have to wait and see what happens, because the South Australian election played out very differently from these by-elections. And we know that in general elections across, you know, 100 or not 100, but, you know, 50 electorates voting at once, that One Nation do struggle more to translate that support into seats. And really that's what elections are all about.
1: Well, we will be watching and listening to all of that. Jill Shepherd, thank you so much for your time.
0: It's a pleasure.
1: Dr. Jill Shepherd is an Associate Professor of Politics at Australian National University. Let's go to another big story now. The toll from Nepal's catastrophic floods and landslides continues to grow. 800 are dead, 3,000 are missing, 300 of them children. The official number of Australians reported missing in the disaster has now risen to 43, and that comes as officials are preparing mass burial sites for people killed. DNA samples are being collected from unidentified bodies so they can be matched with family members at a later date. And it's now emerging that the loss of life could have been far higher were it not for the actions of a few quick-thinking individuals. Correspondent Azadeh Mashiri is in Nepal, and her report begins with an extraordinary story of how hundreds of lives were saved at the start of the disaster.
2: Amid the devastation of Wednesday's flood, a story of survival. As floodwater approached this school, one phone call had a vital warning. Danger is coming. The headmaster rushed to ring the bell. More than 1,600 children saved.
3: They came and told me a big flood was coming. I'm here to take my daughter. Parents don't just rush in without good reason, so I realised I shouldn't waste a second and must evacuate the children.
2: A 16-year-old filmed the entire ordeal.
4: My friends and I only made it by 10 seconds. The floods came all of a sudden. I couldn't walk fast, and my friends helped me to climb uphill. Within no time, the bazaar was swept away in front of my eyes.
2: Thousands in Nepal are still in need of rescue. A major challenge, the weather, making emergency and relief operations extremely challenging. Trapped, these supplies are kept from those who desperately need them.
5: We are making our way from Kathmandu to the district of Vesua. It's one of the worst hit areas by the flood, and I'm stating the obvious here, but it is pouring rain. And that means that these roads that were already fresh and muddy are soaking. We'd already passed three bulldozers on the way that were clearing the roads, but it's making travelling through them very difficult.
2: Trucks carrying much-needed aid, paralysed for hours. Help arrives. Mud on winding roads makes any escape harder. One by one, relief vehicles are freed. But this is just one of the challenges of Nepal's mountainous terrain. Nepal is reeling from the aftermath of the flood, but also grappling with new dangers. Forecasts warn the rain is set to continue. A country in shock, still on edge.
1: Well, here's the latest on Chinese rescue efforts on the Tibetan side of the border from the BBC's Laura Bicker.
6: We're hearing through Chinese state media that 16 people have confirmed to have died, but more than 540 people are still missing. 261 of them are foreigners. 15, they say, are British nationals. Remember, the worst hit area of Geerong Port is where many were making their way through the border between Nepal and Tibet as they're travelling to that sacred Mount Kailash in Tibet. Now, rescue teams have been combing through mud and debris in that worst-hit area. They've been calling out, trying to find survivors, but we've heard through Chinese state media that so far no one

0: has responded. As you just heard there, the rescue efforts had to be suspended for some time because they have now had yet another landslide in that area, which has formed a lake. Now, what Chinese authorities say they've done is set up sentries and observation points in the hope that they can try to have an early warning system. It is worth reminding viewers that the reason I am not in Tibet is because I cannot travel there as a foreign journalist. The area is extremely restricted by Chinese authorities. But what they also have told us through Chinese state media is that Nepali and Chinese foreign ministers have now discussed ways of sharing data about the Himalayan glaciers and looking out for, in the future, any break-off and any issues going on in the mountains so that in the future they can try to avoid this kind of tragedy.
1: That was the BBC's Beijing correspondent, Laura Bicker. And the Australian government has committed a further $3 million in aid, bringing its total to $8 million. You're listening to ABC News Radio. I'm Rhiannon Elston. To some other news now. Anthony Albanese will fly into the Pacific nation of Palau tonight as the region's most important political gathering begins. The Pacific Islands Forum will kick off with a leaders' meeting that looks to be dominated by discussions over regional security. Australia's online safety regulator is urging companies that manufacture smart glasses to automatically blur the faces of people being filmed without their consent. The eSafety Commissioner says the glasses should also have clear recording lights that can't be switched off or covered up. And NASA has launched a new space telescope to map the universe in unprecedented detail. Well, in an escalation in the Middle East, Iran has retaliated following US strikes over the weekend on two Iranian sites in the Strait of Hormuz. US Central Command claims the strikes were in response to preparations to launch mines into the strait. America's editor John Lyons has the latest from Washington.
2: This is significant because there was an uneasy ceasefire there for some time. This is the first US strikes that we know of since late July. And what the Americans are saying is that they picked up that there were two rocket launches on Larak Island, which is at the top of that sort of piece of land in the Strait of Hormuz. It's a strategically important piece of an island that the Iranians control because it simply has access to every ship that goes back and forward through that strait. And as we know, about 20% of the world's oil supply passes through that tiny little area, which is sometimes 20, 21 kilometres wide. It's very narrow. And so the Americans say they detected that the Iranian military were preparing rocket launches to fire mines, underwater mines, into the strait. They wouldn't dare go out on boats anymore, as they used to do, to lay their mines because they'd be clearly targeted by the Americans very quickly. So they brought out these rocket launches, according to the Americans, and the Americans hit those rocket launches pretty quickly, killed at least two people. And so now the Iranians are talking about retribution in terms of that. So it's not a major escalation of the war. It's a minor escalation, but given the volatility of that whole region, which only last week the Americans say they finished clearing all the mines out from the strait. President Trump claimed that it was operating as normal. Now, that's a claim that's simply not true. He's not telling the truth there. It's clearly not working as normal. You only have to look at satellite images of the very low traffic that passes through there. The reality is most major insurance companies around the world will not insure tankers to go through the Strait of Hormuz at the moment. These tankers are worth sometimes hundreds of millions of dollars, and the insurers just think the risk is too high. This will only make them more nervous, and I think this could mean that there's more pressure on world energy supplies, and on, I think, the financial markets will get nervous about this.
3: News just in that Iran has launched strikes on bases in Jordan. Do you have any reaction to that at this point?
2: I think that the Iranians decided very early in this war that trying to hit Israel was difficult, that because of Israel's very

0: very strong anti-missile defence systems, that Israel was, for all intents and purposes, pretty impenetrable in terms of Iran. And that's why Iran has essentially turned its guns, literally, from Israel to the Gulf states, to the allies of the United States. And they're often targeting, have been targeting, United States military bases. And the US, of course, has military bases right across the region there, in Iraq, in Jordan, in Syria and other places. And so that would be Iran trying to show that we have responded, that we're not going to allow these American attacks to go unanswered. That would be the strategy behind that.
1: And that was our America's editor, John Lyons, speaking there with Gemma Vaness.
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3: He wants to see a draft plan as soon as possible.
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1: Well, joining us now for a look at the finance news is the ABC's business editor, Michael Yander. Michael, good morning to you.
9: Good morning. Not so much for the markets.
1: No, it looks like they've opened down today. What's happening?
9: Yeah, the ASX 200 down 0.3%, so not a massive fall at this stage at 9,068 points. A lot of it stemming from a pretty significant speech from the US Federal Reserve Chair on Friday, which sent US markets a little bit lower, the NASDAQ in particular, down 0.5% on Friday in the US.
1: Tell us a bit more about that speech. What was the message contained within it?
9: Yes, so US Federal Reserve Chair Kevin Warsh has, of course, been appointed by Donald Trump with the hope of pushing interest rates lower, which is what the US president wants, delivered a speech that many market analysts and participants have interpreted as putting a September rate hike in the US back on the table, and certainly an increased possibility of a rate hike in the US before the end of the year. Of course, that's seen as a negative for shares because they're valued against the risk, or what has in the past been seen as the risk-free return on US treasuries, which are linked to US interest rates. And, you know, the Fed, the prospect of the Fed increasing those interest rates puts downward pressure on share valuations, particularly more speculative stocks, such as in the technology sector. So Kevin Warsh's speech at Jackson Hole, a big annual conference of central bankers hosted by the Kansas City Fed every year, has really put a few mild shock waves through the market with these fears of a rate hike in America.
1: Yeah, okay, sending ripples right throughout the world from the sound of it. Michael, let's look at the key sectors here in Australia. What are you seeing this morning?
9: Yeah, so look, we saw Brent crude prices rise 1.7% this morning, now sitting just below $90 a barrel, which is good for some of the energy stocks, but not so good for that inflation picture globally. And of course, that's based on these latest US strikes on Iranian targets. On the local market, the mining sector's been particularly hard hit. Talk about a possible US rate rise has really hit gold. And so the gold miners are on the nose in particular, but the big miners also down, that sector overall down 1.8%. The only sector on the Australian market gaining ground today is the consumer non-cyclicals, that is companies that sell things to people that are considered essentials. That sector's up more than 1%, and that kind of tells you the economic picture that the market's trading on. Overall, 121 of the top two companies, top 200 companies were trading lower, only 66 trading higher in the morning. And yeah, I'll be talking more about that Kevin Warsh speech and the impact it's having on global markets with Carrington Clark on the ABC Business Daily podcast today, which will be out later this afternoon.
1: And we look forward to listening to that. Michael Yander, thanks so much.
9: Thank you.
1: And Michael Yander is the ABC's business editor. At least 8 people have been killed and more than a dozen remain missing after a catamaran capsized off the coast of northern Cyprus. The boat, which was carrying 267 people, started taking on water shortly after it disembarked towards Turkey. Europe correspondent Catherine

0: Catherine Diss has the story.
1: Well, this catamaran was on its way from the northern Cypriot port of Kyrena to Tashugu on the Turkish coast when about 10 minutes into its journey, it made a mayday call because it was taking on water. This is really a terrible tragedy to end the European summer, and the images that we are seeing are truly terrifying. You can see dozens of people clinging onto the sinking vessel for their lives. Many others had been thrown into the Mediterranean Sea, and as rescue crews and also private boats made their way to the scene, you can see dozens of people marooned on top of the sinking vessel. Helicopters were also brought in to winch those marooned to safety, and what's hampering the rest of the rescue and recovery efforts is the fact that this vessel sunk so quickly, within a couple of hours, and is now sitting around 500 metres below the surface of the ocean. And some of those who are still missing are feared trapped inside. We understand that most of those on board are Turkish citizens, and most of them have now been returned to the shore. We understand some are injured, but we don't know the extent of those injuries. The private company which operated the capsized catamaran has released a statement saying that it is deeply saddened by the tragic incident. Investigations are no doubt underway, but with this a well-worn ferry path between these two ports, this deadly tragedy will no doubt rock the region.
0: Europe correspondent Catherine Diss reporting there on that developing story off the coast of northern Cyprus. We'll bring you updates on that as we have them. Checking the weather across our capitals today. It's a sunny day for you in Sydney, heading for 21. Brisbane, partly cloudy and 24. Melbourne, 17 is your maximum, cloud clearing. In Adelaide today, 21, sunny skies. Perth, your top is 22 with showers increasing. Time now for the latest news headlines.

0: ABC News with Noni Edwards. 43 Australians remain unaccounted for in the Nepal-Tibet flood disaster. Authorities say more than 800 people have died and more than 3,000 are missing. While Australian officials have said they hold grave concerns for those unaccounted for, Assistant Foreign Minister Matt Thistlethwaite says he hasn't lost hope, especially after the extraordinary survival story of Sydney woman Cara Severino.
1: She's now safely back in Kathmandu. That case provides some hope, but obviously every day this goes on, it becomes more difficult.
0: A Central Australian man originally from Nepal says he still has hope for people who are missing and he's waiting for a miracle after flooding in his home country. Madhu Banti says his best friend who lives in Brisbane and was visiting Nepal hasn't been heard from since the flooding disaster in the country last week. He says a vigil for Central Australia's Nepali community in Alice Springs last night helped the community process the distressing event.
2: We heard lots of news about miracles, you know, for my friends and other people who were waiting for the miracles, you know. We heard lots of stories about miracles. So about 41 Australian missing, there might be the miracles, you know. There is still hope.
0: The Australian government says it's in contact with Russia about trying to release jailed Australian Oscar Jenkins. Following a trial that the Australian government called a sham, Mr. Jenkins is serving a 13-year prison sentence after being captured while fighting for Ukraine. In his first interview since, he says joining Ukrainian forces seemed like the right thing to do. But Assistant Foreign Affairs Minister Matt Thistlethwaite says the government is hopeful he could be released.
1: We're working with Russian officials. Obviously, we'd like to see him released as quickly as possible. But I think his case highlights the danger in Australians travelling to that region and being involved in this conflict.
0: Many Australians are unknowingly purchasing tampered gift cards from supermarkets where the credit is drained before they can spend it. An ABC investigation has revealed there's been a bust in Sydney over Apple gift cards sold in Coles supermarkets. Adam Parks heads up an investigative unit for US Homeland Security and says it's a global phenomenon.
3: You have the groups that are going into the stores and actually taking the cards off the shelves. Oftentimes those are different than the groups that are tampering the cards. And then those are actually sometimes different than the people who are putting the cards back on the shelves.

0: themselves.
1: The Ukrainian president says he's preparing for a new round of talks with representatives of his US counterpart, Donald Trump. Volodymyr Zelensky says there'll be more details later today, adding that it's important that Washington shares Kiev's view of the situation, especially on the front line and the latest strikes. He says in just the last 4 days, Ukraine has been targeted by almost 1,500 Russian drones. Mr. Zelensky has again stressed the need for more interceptor systems. Norway's royal palace has announced the funeral of the late King Harald will be held on the 9th of September. The ceremony will take place at Oslo Cathedral. The king's coffin will then be laid to rest at the royal mausoleum. Norway's new king Haakon VIII will swear an oath of allegiance in Parliament this week. Back home, the war in the Middle East will have a further impact on grocery prices, as a recent survey shows the cost of food rose faster than wage growth in the past year. Financial comparison website Canstar found a grocery shop at Woolworths in March 2025 compared with July this year went up by 8.5% based on shelf prices. Canstar spokesperson Eden Radford says prices will continue to rise.
2: It's going to happen again as more things like the conflict in the Middle East put the squeeze on farmers and on suppliers and then supermarkets and ultimately on consumers.
1: Family, friends and fans are remembering one of Australia's heaviest hitters, Tony Mundine, who's died aged 75. His death was confirmed by his son, former world boxing champion Anthony Mundine, overnight. Tony Mundine was the only Australian boxer to compete professionally in 4 weight divisions. He began fighting as a teenager in tent boxing shows near Grafton in northern New South Wales, and retired from professional boxing in 1984. Warren Mundine was Tony's cousin and says his boxing style was similar to one of the best to ever do it.
3: He was very quick, very smart fighter, and he also had a very big punch, which was a knockout punch. He was just magnificent sports person. I remember statements by Muhammad Ali, his throat like a butterfly, sting like a bee. That was very much what Tony was in the ring.
1: ABC News.
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4: I'm Rhiannon Elston. It's good to be with you here on ABC News Radio this Monday, the 31st of August. Making news, One Nation claim a big win in WA in a move that's likely to send jitters through the major parties. The federal government mulls a ban on depictions of strangulation in pornography. And
6: 3, 2, 1, ignition and liftoff.
4: That's the sound of NASA launching its newest space telescope with a mission to map billions of galaxies. We'll get to that a little later, but first, One Nation has shaken political establishment, easily winning the Western Australian seat of Secret Harbour in a by-election over the weekend. It's the first lower house seat the party has won in WA, and it comes ahead of the Victorian election later this year. Federal MP Barnaby Joyce says voters are angry with Labor and looking towards One Nation as a genuine alternative.
7: I don't get carried away with it. It's incredibly humbling. It's obviously decisive. It's just yet more that if people are giving us a chance and if we respect it and don't get carried away with it, then that's how you deal with it.
4: Tony Barry is a former Liberal staffer and now political analyst from the research group Redbridge. He's been analysing how the votes landed and what they mean for the major parties.
8: Well, it was a catastrophic result for Western Australia Labor, a 22% swing against the party in a seat that they previously held. One Nation recorded a 39% primary with a 30% swing to them. And the Liberal Party crashed around 7 points. The other notable thing about the result in Secret Harbour was the Greens weren't the beneficiary of Labor's primary vote collapse. So it looked like most of the vote flowed back to One Nation and jumped over the Greens and jumped over the Liberal Party in many cases. So a significant realignment of the vote in WA, and whilst every by-election is idiosyncratic, there are some lessons for this federally as well.
9: Does this by-election result indicate that Labor's losing its political dominance in the West?
8: Every by-election is unique, and Secret Harbour was no different. It's an electorate which has unique demographics. It's a outer suburban, very strong cohort of migrants from the United Kingdom.

0: and a big tradie cohort as well. So what we saw at play there was certainly a rejection of the WA government. What will be concerning Labor is that in a week where the Prime Minister recommitted to the sweetheart deal that WA are getting on the GST, Labor still suffered a catastrophic swing against it. That doesn't necessarily mean that Roger Cook is on borrowed time, but it does mean that as a diagnostic test, you know, there is becoming a bit of a mood for change against the incumbent.
1: And the Redbridge Group has a poll out today published in the Australian Financial Review. What does that tell us?
0: Well, it shows that there's a bit of an arm wrestle going on with the major parties at the moment, picking up a few points, losing a few points. When we ask voters, do they think they're going to change their vote between now and the election, 52% self-report as soft voters and 9% of that 52% report is very soft. So they think it's very likely they'll change their vote. So what that shows is a real softening on the edges of the major party votes. And I think that's why we're going to see, for the foreseeable future, major parties, you know, gaining some ground, losing some ground to each other.
1: There are now just 12 weeks until the Victorian election. What do you think is in store for those major parties?
0: I think Victoria is a unique situation at the moment because you've got a 12-year-old government asking for 16. It's a government that is perceived by voters to be underperforming. And there's a certain tiredness and fatigue with the electorate, with the incumbent government. So if the Liberal Party can make it a binary choice between them and the incumbent Labor government, then I think there's a very strong chance they'll not just win, but win with a majority because voters are so desperate for change. Around 70% of voters say Victoria is heading in the wrong direction, which is a good diagnostic test for change.
1: So what issues are they taking into the ballot box with them?
0: Cost of living continues to be the dominant narrative in the electorate right now. 75% of voters nominated as one of their top three issues and 44% said it was their number one issue. Healthcare second at 37% putting their top three, followed by housing affordability. And housing affordability and its relationship with cost of living is in voters' minds. There's a very strong link there. But fourth was rate of immigration, which was previously fifth over crime and public safety, but has jumped into fourth spot. 29% of respondents nominated that as a top three issue, with 10% putting in their number one. So what we're seeing is an increase in salience of the issue of immigration and the rate of immigration. And that's a function of the fact that it's been, you know, a dominant story in the media in recent times.
2: And that was Tony Barry, a political analyst from Redbridge. If you've ever bought a gift card for somebody as a present or received one, then this next story is for you and it might make you question their reliability. Business reporter Amelia Turzon has spent months investigating reports of tampering on gift cards sold in Australian supermarkets.
3: The redemption code on the front has been completely tampered with. It's completely scratched out. There's no...
4: It's been a few months since Levkesh Arora went down to a Coles near his home in Melbourne's eastern suburbs and he bought five Apple gift cards worth $2,000.
3: So I went to my local Coles store to get the gift card because I wanted to buy an Apple laptop.
4: He brought the cards home and then he realised that two of the gift cards inside had strange marks.
3: The redemption code on the front has been completely tampered with. It's completely scratched out.
4: He couldn't redeem $700 worth of his Apple credits without this crucial information and he understandably started panicking. Now, an ABC investigation has found that these scratched cards are cropping up nationally and there's even been a bust in Sydney over Apple gift card tampering in Coles supermarkets. Adam Parks heads up an investigative unit for the United States Homeland Security that specifically investigates gift card fraud.
5: We've seen it in Canada, we've seen it in the UK, we've seen it in Western Europe, we've obviously seen it in Australia, New Zealand, Singapore. It's really a global phenomenon.
4: Adam Parks's unit, Project Red Hook, has now arrested 250 people. It's linked this issue to money laundering in China, trafficking, even murder. He says the card tampering usually starts in store. The fraudsters can only drain the funds once somebody actually buys them in store, which activates their value.
5: Then there's the whole infrastructure of checking the

0: balances once the card has been tampered, constantly checking to make sure that that card hasn't been activated. But once it's been activated, then they can then send it to a whole nother group of people, which are the acquirers, which can receive gift card information and then go spend it before the consumer can spend it.
1: AM can reveal that last year, Coles worked with police to arrest a man who was tampering with Apple gift cards in five of its stores around Sydney. He is now serving a suspended sentence. It is unclear if any authority is looking at this issue nationally, with both the Australian Federal Police and the money laundering association AUSTRAC saying that gift cards aren't under their remit. Private Eye Ken Gamble took a look at the ABC's mapping of cases nationally.
2: It demonstrates some sort of organised nature of the activity. There's a lot of money to be made doing this.
1: Coles says that it takes this issue seriously, while its major competitor Woolworths confirmed that tampering is happening in its stores, emphasising that it's only in small numbers. Apple wouldn't discuss who makes its packaging, but it says that it has many measures to stop tampering, like perforation and warnings about scams. Meanwhile, the association that looks after the gift card industry here wouldn't be interviewed.
3: Amelia Turzon reporting. This is ABC News Radio. I'm Rhiannon Elston. To some headlines now. US forces say they've struck two Iranian launches on Iran's Larak Island in the first militant action between the two countries in a month. Iran has now launched retaliatory strikes against US bases in Jordan. Rescue crews are continuing to search for more than 3,000 people missing in flood-affected areas of Nepal and Tibet. 43 Australians are believed to be among those missing, and at least 800 people are now known to have died. And here at home, Australian boxing great Tony Mundine has died at the age of 75. His death was confirmed by his son, boxer Anthony Mundine, who paid tribute online. Well, it's time now for all the latest in sport, and Mark Adonal is with us this morning. Mark, it's hard to go past the tennis today as the US Open gets underway.
4: Sure is. G'day, Rian. Good morning. Yeah, the tennis US Open. First day's play, a couple of Aussies were on court not that long ago. Players just been suspended due to rain. Now, Alexander Vukic, he's taking on Japan's Rei Sakamoto. Grueling first round five-setter. That match is two sets all. Sakamoto is up 4-3 in the deciding set. Play suspended. Another match suspended due to the rain. The one between Australia's Kimberly Birrell and Croatia's Petra Machinko. Machinko won the first set 6-3. It's 6-6 in the second. There were a few matches we did get through for the Australians. Taylor Preston has made it through to the second round. The 20-year-old West Australian beat American Alicia Parks in straight sets, 6-3, 6-3. But fellow Aussie Storm Hunter, Talia Gibson, Adam Walton have all been knocked out of the tournament in the first round. To some golf, Australia's Minwoo Lee has finished in a tie for fourth spot at the season-ending PGA Tour Championship in Atlanta. American Scotty Scheffler has won the tournament by three shots, Norway's Victor Hovland in second. Now Lee fired a final round of 68. Well, compatriot Adam Scott, he dropped down the leaderboard with a 72 to finish equal 11th. To the NRL, Newcastle coach Justin Holbrook has praised his team's resilience despite a 46-32 loss to the Warriors in Auckland. Newcastle piled on three early tries before a shoulder charge saw forward Jacob Saifidi sent off in the 12th minute. The Warriors made the most of the extra man, securing a top two finish in a home final, but Holbrook says he's proud of his team's effort.
5: Last play, tries hurt us, so we, you know, I'm really proud of what we had to deal with. There's a lot of chaos out there, a lot of disruption, and yeah, we worked hard for the 80.
4: In the other match, Parramatta had an upset win over Cronulla 38-18 to end the Sharks' hopes of a top four finish. To the Women's League, West's Tigers have booked an NRLW finals berth for the first time in their history after beating Canterbury 44-14 at Campbelltown Sports Stadium. St George Illawarra had a 22-18 victory over the Warriors in Auckland, and the Broncos beat the Eels 44-10 at Western Sydney Stadium. To the AFLW, Geelong has overcome a trio of injuries to record a 7-point come-from-behind victory over Gold Coast.

0: Emma Kilpatrick, Priya Bowring, Piper Dunlock all unable to finish the match. The Cats fought back from deficits at quarter time in the main break to complete the 10-4-64 to 8-9-57 victory. Geelong coach Mick Stenier says his team was forced to dig deep to get the win.
1: Pleased with our group. While it was frustrating, we were a bit lacklustre in the first half. I felt like that second half, the spirit, bit of grit and players playing in different roles and just finding a way to get it done. I think that's an important skill to have in a good team.
0: Elsewhere, there were victories for Richmond, Carlton, Hawthorn, Port Adelaide and Brisbane. Manchester United has come from 1-0 down to beat Ipswich Town 5-2 in soccer's English Premier League. Bruno Fernandes scored a hat-trick at Old Trafford as his team recorded its first win of the season. Elsewhere, Chelsea defeated Brighton 4-3 at Stamford Bridge. Sunderland had a 1-0 win over Fulham, while Leeds and Brentford have played out a 1-1 draw. And the AFL, Port Adelaide news just in, veteran midfielder Ollie Wines has signed on for another season. Next year will be his 15th season with Port. The 31-year-old is approaching 300 games. And speaking of the AFL, Rhiannon, big week coming up. Elimination and qualifying finals are on Thursday, Fremantle Hawthorn in Perth. A qualifier, Friday, Geelong Carlton MCG sudden death match. That'll be a cracker. Two matches on Saturday, Sydney and Brisbane. Then the Adelaide Crows take on the Western Bulldogs at the Adelaide Oval. Lose that match and you're out, Rhiannon. And looking forward to it all. Big week in the AFL.
2: Just a bit to keep your eye on. No rest sure for is. You, Mark Adamall. Thanks for the update. A warning, this next story contains details about strangulation. The federal government is considering banning depictions of strangulation during sex in pornography. It comes as New South Wales police investigate the death of a 16-year-old girl after a suspected sexual strangulation act. The federal minister for social services, Tanya Plibersek, says Australians should look very seriously at banning acts of strangulation or suffocation in pornography, as the UK did last year.
3: I think it's something that we should be looking at very seriously. There is something wrong with a situation where 60% of young people say they've experienced strangulation during sexual encounters. There is no safe way to strangle someone.
2: So that's what Tanya Plibersek had to say on ABC's Insiders program yesterday. Heather Douglas is a professor at the Melbourne Law School and chief investigator on the Australian Research Council's Centre of Excellence for the Elimination of Violence Against Women. She also co-authored a major research paper on non-fatal strangulation.
4: We surveyed young people aged 18 to 35 years old, and we found that 57% of them said that they were strangled and 51% of them had strangled somebody else. So high numbers, and that included women and men, although more women than men said they were strangled, around 61%, and men were more likely to strangle, but overall very similar patterns. And 60% of them said that they had been exposed to it in pornography, and about a third of them said they'd been exposed to strangulation in pornography for the first time. That was the first time they saw it. So it is very commonly seen there for the first time, and certainly people are seeing it there often. There's obviously real risks of strangulation, and so this is a real concern.
5: And how did this all come about? What do we know about the origins of this? Because I'm sure, I mean, these figures have been around for a while, but a lot of people listening would be really shocked by the prevalence of this.
4: Look, it is surprising, and certainly when we did the survey, we were surprised at the results, although we shouldn't have been, because there's been similar studies done in the US and Scandinavia, and now more recently the UK, and they're all finding this similar high level of use of strangulation during sex. And it seems to be related to its depiction in pornography, and this is a real game changer. People's access to pornography. People have it in their phones, they can access it 24/7 and it's free. And we know that it's commonly depicted in that context. So that's probably got a lot to do with driving this, but of course that is part of it. Then it's coming up in social media as well. And obviously young people are sharing this between themselves and it's really being normalised in their discussions around sexuality. So it's really grown from, I suspect, pornography, but certainly it's much more openly used on social media as well. We see it on Instagram and memes and so on. So it's really...

0: everywhere for young people now.
1: So, Heather, last year the UK made it a criminal offence to possess or publish pornography showing strangulation or suffocation. You heard the Minister, Tanya Plibersek, say the federal government could do something similar. Would that make a difference given the global proliferation of pornography?
0: Look, it could make a difference, and I think it's definitely worth looking into, as she suggests. It's a bit of an experiment in the UK, and obviously it's just at the very beginnings there, so we're not sure how that will work. But certainly I would rather see the big tech pornography sites being managed rather than criminalising young people. Obviously that's really not necessarily the best way to focus our attention. So I think trying to regulate strangulation through pornography websites is a good idea. We just know now how dangerous this can be and how risky the behaviour is. It only takes 5 to 10 seconds to get to unconsciousness, and the breathlessness or the rush of blood to the head or oxygen back into the brain is perhaps what people are looking for, and we know that's associated with brain injury. So, you know, it's a real worry that there's a lot of people having invisible injuries associated with this behaviour. They may not be aware that they are experiencing brain trauma as a result of these behaviours. And we know that this accumulates over time. So it's a really serious thing to be doing. And I think people really aren't aware of the injuries that they might be sustaining.
1: Just very briefly, previously we'd heard about strangulation as a very concerning, often a precursor to homicide in domestic violence. How do we kind of now deal with this other angle of strangulation?
0: Yeah, look, that's right. And that's certainly how I came to be researching strangulation in sexual context, because of my research in strangulation during domestic violence. So it's a really tricky thing to regulate, and people have been struggling. Most recently, Victoria's tried to introduce an offence that says that strangulation is a criminal offence in domestic violence cases, but that there is a possibility of consent when there's no injury. So, you know, people are trying to juggle this in regulation around offences, but it's a very difficult one to do, because we know that around 50% of people who experience strangulation, even when they become unconscious, there may not be any physical visible injury associated with the strangulation. So it is turning out to be a much more complex thing for legislatures to manage.
2: That was Heather Douglas. She's a professor at the Melbourne Law School and also chief investigator on the Australian Research Council Centre of Excellence for the Elimination of Violence Against Women.
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2: To some lighter news now, and NASA has launched its newest and most advanced space telescope. The big event took place just after sunrise at Cape Canaveral in Florida.
9: T-minus 10, 9, 8, 7, 6, 5, 4, 3, 2, 1, ignition, and liftoff. Go Falcon Heavy and go Roman Space Telescope.
2: Roman Space Telescope, off it goes. It was named after the space agency's first female chief of astronomy. The Nancy Grace Roman Space Telescope has a 5-year mission to map more than a billion galaxies. It's set to provide larger, clearer images of stars and planets and provide a better understanding of the mysterious components of things like dark energy and dark matter. Michael Strauss is a professor of astrophysical sciences at Princeton University, and he explains what's next in this very exciting mission.
10: For the next 3 months, the spacecraft and the telescope will be making its journey to the so-called Lagrange 2 point, which is a stable point in orbit around the Earth and the Sun, about a million miles from Earth. In 3 months from now, it will be able to open up its cameras and take its first images of the celestial sky.
11: Is it just the case that this telescope has bigger cameras and therefore will generate bigger images? Or is it going to be able to do something different?
10: Well, just bigger cameras is a big deal in our field. Instead of looking at some tiny piece of sky at once, it can image vast swaths of the universe. Much of what we do in astronomy is driven by mapping the universe. And this is a mapper in the sense that it can obtain data over a very large field of view and thus

0: learn in some detail about the full statistical properties of galaxies and stars and how they're distributed in space. And those questions lead directly to our understanding of the structure of our own Milky Way galaxy and the structure of the universe as a whole.
1: What about the role of dark matter? There's been some talk about it playing a part in the expansion of the universe. Could this telescope help us explain that part?
0: Absolutely, and that is one of the design goals for this mission. Dark matter is a material whose physical nature we do not understand. Only about 4% of the universe as we understand it is made up of ordinary matter of the type that we're familiar with. Another roughly 25% is dark matter. And there's another component. The accelerated expansion of the universe is driven by something that we call dark energy. Dark matter and dark energy. Do we understand what these things are and exactly how they work? No. And this is what one of the key goals of the Roman Space Telescope.
2: And that was Michael Strauss. He's a professor of astrophysical sciences at Princeton University. He was speaking to the BBC's Sean Lay as the newly launched Nancy Grace Roman Space Telescope heads into space with a mission to map more than a billion galaxies. Checking the finance screens now, the All Ords currently down 0.1%, the ASX 200 sitting flat at the moment, one Aussie dollar currently buying 71.6 US cents. Looking to the weather in Brisbane, a partly cloudy day, a top of 24. Sunny in Sydney, your maximum 21. Canberra also heading for 21 with clear skies. Cloud clearing if you're in Melbourne today, a little bit cooler for you, a top of 17. 17 the maximum in Hobart today, partly cloudy skies. Clear skies though for Adelaide, 21. Warmer in Perth today as well, 22 with showers increasing. And Darwin, clear skies, a top of 35.

0: ABC News. Good morning. I'm Noni Edwards. Aid organisations are banding together to ensure people in the Nepal-Tibet region are getting the help they need. The Australian government's announced a further $3 million in humanitarian assistance. Meanwhile, more than a dozen aid, charity and humanitarian organisations have launched a joint appeal to support devastated communities. CEO of Save the Children Australia, Matt Tinkler, says there's a good level of coordination on the ground.
1: The humanitarian sector is good at collaborating in a crisis. We operate under what's called a cluster system where different agencies take accountability for different aspects of response, be it health or education. We work hand in glove with the government and with the UN in doing that sort of coordination effort, and that's what's happening on the ground in Nepal right now.
0: One Nation's Luke Hurtigan says he's ready to deliver on his election promises following his win in the Secret Harbour by-election. The minor party has claimed its first ever seat in WA's lower house, comfortably defeating Labor after recording an almost 40% preference vote. First preference vote. The WA Liberals claimed just 17% of first preference votes, while Labor suffered a swing against it of almost 19%. Mr. Hurtigan's told the ABC he's ready to get to work.
2: Well, I'm going to start by, you know, holding these guys accountable for the promises they've made and the infrastructure that they've overpromised and underdelivered for so long. Rod Caddies and the state team, you know, they're working on a lot of policy in the background and have been doing. We're certainly going to push a lot of that out heading into the next election, and we'll be looking to form a government in 2029.
0: As penguin colonies face the deadly threat of bird flu, experts are gathering on Phillip Island in Victoria for a major international conference. The H5 strain of bird flu has been detected in little penguins on the island, while more than 400 positive cases have been recorded in wildlife nationally. Dr. Megan Dewar from the Federation University says the conference comes at a critical time.
3: It's very important to have so many penguin experts here in the one place as Australia is sort of facing the H5N1 outbreaks happening. We have many experts from places that have already experienced this, such as South America and South Africa. It's a great time to share our knowledge.
0: Australians are being caught up in a growing problem involving gift card fraud. Some shoppers say they're buying gift cards only to find the activation barcode scratched out and the credit already spent. An ABC investigation has found police have busted a scam involving Apple gift cards sold at Coles supermarkets in Sydney. Adam

0: Parks leads an investigative team for US Homeland Security and says it's impacting many countries.
1: We've seen it in Canada, we've seen it in the UK, we've seen it in Western Europe, we've obviously seen it in Australia, New Zealand, Singapore. It's really a global phenomenon. Anywhere that gift cards are sold, this crime has been perpetrated by specifically Chinese money laundering organizations.
0: Two 17-year-olds facing charges related to an alleged group sexual assault have been suspended by their private school in Sydney's southwest. Police say three teenagers sexually assaulted a 17-year-old girl at home in MacArthur on August 15th. Two of the boys are students at St Gregory's College. The school has written a letter to parents confirming that they have been suspended. A 20-year-old drink driver on the Mornington Peninsula in Victoria has written off his dad's car and admitted to it when police came knocking. Andy Yu has more.
2: Police say the young man crashed a car into a tree off the Nepean Highway at Dramana late last night. Officers found the car unoccupied, so went to the Safety Beach address of the registered owner and spoke with the culprit, who owned up to being the driver. He told them he got out of the mangled car and went home for a shower. Incredibly, he wasn't seriously injured. Police breath tested him and say they got a reading of 0.07. He's expected to be charged on summons with drink driving and traffic offences and will lose his license for 6 months.
0: Google Maps has changed the name of Lake Ontario to Lake America for US users. Google says it's reflecting US President Donald Trump's executive order renaming the lake. Mr. Trump announced the name change last week, which was immediately opposed by Canadian Prime Minister Mark Carney, while a large lakeside sign has since been revealed reading Lake Ontario now and always. The US and Canada have been in a trade feud that's prompted both countries to impose reciprocal tariffs on billions of dollars of goods. To sport now, and West Coast Fever coach Dan Ryan has signed a 3-year extension with the Super Netball Club until the end of 2029. Ryan joined the Fever ahead of the 2022 season and led the club to its only premiership. The Fever's qualified for the finals every year under Ryan's leadership. You're now up to date with the very latest from ABC News. There's more news in an hour.
3: Noni, thanks very much.
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3: And thanks very much for your company here on News Radio this Monday, the 31st of August. Making news, One Nation claim a once-safe Labor seat in WA in a move that will rattle the major parties ahead of two key state elections. Rescuers in Nepal race to reach workers stuck in tunnels as thousands remain missing, including 43 Australians. And tributes flow in for one of Australia's best-known Indigenous athletes of the 70s and 80s.
5: He was an amazing man, and yet he was very quiet, very humble.
3: First, though, One Nation is celebrating another breakthrough political win this morning. In Western Australia, a by-election for the state seat of Secret Harbour in outer suburban Perth on Saturday has put a One Nation member into the lower house for the first time. Luke Hurtigan won a big swing against Labor, which had held the seat for decades. He says it's a message for the state and federal governments.
6: The people have had enough. They definitely felt neglected in the outer southern suburbs. Like I said, they've had a stranglehold on this area for, you know, what is it, 50 years or plus. And, you know, they certainly sent a message, I think, to Canberra as well and to Anthony Albanese that they're unhappy.
3: That was Luke Hurtigan speaking over the weekend. Barnaby Joyce is the One Nation MP for New England. Here's what he makes of that victory for his party.
7: I don't get carried away with it. It's incredibly humbling. It's obviously decisive. It's just yet more that if people are giving us a chance and if we respect it and don't get carried away with it, then that's how you deal with it.
8: This is taking on a seat that was Labor held for a long time. It's different from the federal Farah by-election. What do you make of that? What do you think's got One Nation across the line in Secret Harbour here?
7: I think there's a disillusionment with, there's two things. There's a disillusionment with Labor. They now believe that there's an insincerity about them when they say things, you know, whether it's from the $275 rebate on electricity, I didn't fall off the stage, you're not going to change the Capital Gains Tax Act, I didn't insult the Prime Minister of Japan. At a federal level, they've created a sense of not being truthful. At One Nation's level, a sense of

dry pragmatism that people are attracted to, a sense of, you know, we'll get rid of the climate change department because we have done nothing to change the weather. We just cost ourselves a lot of money. We put a threat our heavy industry by reason of a ridiculous foray into changing the electricity grid, which has put workers at risk. There's a sense that the Labor Party is lacking a very important thing in a mining state such as Western Australia. That,

0: more dynamic, competitive political environment. They don't like this idea that you have two people who sort of have a closed shop, a political closed shop, and you can only go to one or the other, and there's nothing to really shake the show up. And with Luke, they saw a small business person, a person who they could look at them and see a reflection of themselves, noting that in a place such as Secret Harbour, they're a younger demographic. There's a lot of people involved in the mining industry, a lot of people in small business. And they saw a reflection in a person who'd probably have a greater empathy for the actual life they were living.
1: The ABC reports Labor spent $400,000 on this campaign. Do you know how much One Nation spent?
0: No, I don't. I presume it was not $400,000, to be quite frank. So, you know, that goes to show the Labor Party can spend that much and still people just don't care. I mean, they've changed. They move on. And the result, I think it was 58 to 42, that's decisive. That's not just. And it shows once more that the actual vote at the ballot box is higher than the polling.
1: WA Liberal leader Basil Zemplis has said he's open to working with One Nation, something that federal colleagues such as Andrew Hastie and John O'Dunham have shot down. Do you think your voters want One Nation to be working with the Libs and Nats in opposition or government?
0: Well, Sally, they'd certainly want to get rid of the socialists, and that's how they see them. They don't see them as the Labor Party anymore. They see them as they see it as socialism, and we will. We don't understand where the others are coming from. We have a purpose to get rid of socialism because it is hurting Australia and hurting it every day. It hurts it more and more. And you know, we showed that in the Farah by-election. We preferenced the National Party second and the Liberal Party third. So One Nation first, National second, Liberals third. And then the Nationals preferenced us fifth and the Liberal Party preferenced us seventh. They've created this straw person because they think that somehow if they attack One Nation, that helps them win against the socialists. And of course, that's absurd.
1: You and Pauline Hanson are in Victoria this week. What's the benchmark for success in the Victorian state election? What are you hoping for?
0: By God, if it was the number of people who came out to see us, it's very, very successful. It's packed. You had to get there was 1,500 plus people, I'd suggest, in the tent at Manu, which is in the middle of nowhere. And there was standing room only and a waiting list to come. So that's, you know, the support is there, but I don't get hubristic and start saying, oh, well, we're going to win X number of seats, because people don't like that in Australia. They say, no, I'll make that a decision at the ballot box. And if you start thinking you've got in the bag, well, you're going to be very disappointed, because I will react to your sort of hubristic view of your capabilities. Just walk humbly, do your best job, and I'll make my decision about you when I vote.
2: Barnaby Joyce is the One Nation MP for New England. He was speaking there to Sally Sarah. The Australian government has committed another $3 million to humanitarian efforts on the Nepal-China border as search and recovery efforts continue after the devastating floods. The death toll from catastrophic flooding is nearing 800, with thousands still missing, including 43 Australians. Our correspondent Natalie Whiting reports from Kathmandu.
3: It's been 5 days since a wall of water, ice and mud swept through the region, triggered by a glacier collapse. Australian Bhavan Patel has flown in from New South Wales to search for his wife, Reshma.
4: I feel like so helpless and, I just want some help and just please bring the Reshma back with me.
3: It's believed she was at a border crossing between China and Nepal, having completed a pilgrimage to Mount Kailas when the flooding hit. Mr. Patel thinks she may have been on the China-controlled Tibet side, and he wants to see better coordination of search efforts and satellite resources.
4: So I just want to the request to government and our prime minister, say they're going to push our Chinese government can do something, is sending up more help.
3: China has said 6 Australians are among the missing on its side of the border in its first detailed release of information. Wearing a hard hat and high-vis vest, a man rappels

0: down a deep hole that's been dug through layers of mud to reach a tunnel below. Rescue efforts in flood-devastated parts of Nepal are increasingly focusing on hydropower projects, where it's believed hundreds of people could be trapped in tunnels. Specialists from India and China have flown in to assist. Our priority is search and rescue, tunnel expert Li Yingping told Chinese state media. Once we get there, we'll conduct an on-site assessment to find the simplest and fastest way to rescue the victims. While rescue efforts continue, some survivors are returning to pick through the remains of their villages. What will we do now? Nothing is left, Meena Gupta says. We are living in the municipality building. We are sleeping there. More than 3,000 people are missing following the disaster. Authorities are starting mass burials of unidentified bodies. DNA is being taken and graves carefully marked, in the hope their loved ones can one day identify them.
1: That was correspondent Natalie Whiting reporting from Kathmandu. Staying overseas, Iran and the US are once again facing off in the Strait of Hormuz after Washington struck two rocket launches on Iran's Larak Island. Iran's Revolutionary Guards say several fighters and civilians were killed and wounded in the attack. Iran retaliated against US forces after that US military strike, marking the first escalation between the sides in over a month. Commercial shipping through the key waterway remains severely disrupted after 6 months of conflict. The BBC's Peter Bowes has more from Washington.
2: This would be the first known American strikes on Iran since late July. The official added that Islamic Revolutionary Guard Corps forces were observed preparing to launch rockets with sea mines into the Strait of Hormuz. We do have confirmation from both sides that this has happened. Iran's state news agency reported that the US carried out a drone strike, and Iran's Revolutionary Guards have said that the attack killed and wounded several soldiers and citizens and would be met with a response and punishment.
3: And the context for this attack is what Donald Trump was saying just a few days ago about mines in that particular area.
2: Yes, Donald Trump was saying that all mines had been detonated or removed from the Strait of Hormuz, these crucially vital international waters, and that Iran had been told that any ship or boat placing new mines would be destroyed, which would appear, at least on the surface from what we're hearing, to have been what's happened in the last few hours. It seems as if, as far as the United States has been concerned over the last week or so, that they have moved away, or at least had moved away from military action, preferring to look at economic sanctions. But this does, once again, an attack has been launched and Iran is promising retaliation.
3: It's quite hard to say at this stage, isn't it, Peter, quite how significant an uptick in the violence this may well be?
2: Yes, and for that reason, perhaps we don't want to overplay this, because during the course of this war, which has gone on now for many months, there were times when it would appear that the negotiations had been making some progress, and then there would be a few skirmishes, but even as they were happening, oftentimes, certainly President Trump would say that it wasn't necessarily spoiling the negotiation process. That appeared to continue behind the scenes. Now, negotiations, as we understand it, are not happening. So I think maybe quite a lot of people on both sides of this will be holding their breath to see whether this potentially escalates.
3: And any escalation of violence will be met with dismay, I imagine, by many Americans, won't it?
2: Well, yes, and dismay from many Americans ever since this war started. As it has gone on, people being hit by high fuel prices, high petrol prices. And of course, there is a political element to this now as we get closer to the midterm elections, just over 2 months away at the beginning of November. And many polls here suggest that certainly Donald Trump and the Republicans across the board are going to pay the price of this very unpopular war.
1: The BBC's Peter Bowes speaking with Nick Martin. This is ABC News Radio. I'm Rhiannon Elston. Here are the headlines. The number of Australians missing in the devastating floods along the Nepal-Tibet border has risen to 43. Assistant Foreign Affairs Minister Matt Thistlethwaite revealed the number of missing had increased by one overnight. As penguin colonies face the deadly threat of bird flu, experts are gathering on Phillip Island in Victoria for a major international conference today. And Iceland has voted to stay out of the European Union. 53% of the population voted against the government's proposal to reopen membership talks, while 47% voted in favour of it.

0: Here at home, Australia's corporate watchdog is sounding the alarm over insurers' use of cash settlements. In a new report, ASIC has raised concerns insurers could be unfairly compensating homeowners dealing with a house insurance claim. Business reporter Adelaide Miller explains what a cash settlement is and why they're on ASIC's radar.
1: Basically, a cash settlement is one option when you are basically finalising an insurance claim when you've got defects in your home from some sort of damage, whether that's, you know, a burst pipe, a major flooding incident. And instead of the insurer overseeing all of the contractual work, the builders, the rectification, the homeowner is basically given a lump sum and then they control that process. They choose who comes in and does the work, and they see that until everything is fixed. But what ASIC has found is that this is not just in a few cases. There's more than 63% of all home insurance claims ending with some type of cash settlement. And what's happening is the cash settlement offered by the insurer is insufficient for what is needed to actually fix the damage. So the reason for that is that there's different types of contractors who will be the insurer's preferred supplier. They will tend to offer the insurer a discount with their quoting, but then when the homeowner takes that lump sum, they're not going to get the same discount. So often there's thousands and thousands of dollars that still are needed by the homeowner in order to fix the damage.
2: And have you spoken to homeowners who have found themselves in this situation recently?
1: I've spoken to dozens of homeowners who are in very difficult situations. There is one woman in particular. She was impacted by the 2025 floods up in far north Queensland. She was given a cash settlement by her insurer for about $245,000. And then when she went out to go and get quotes from builders to start this process, it was looking like it was going to cost her a minimum of $300,000. Now, this woman is a pensioner. She's also got health conditions, and she didn't have the strength, as she says, to figure out how she was going to fund the difference or go back and seek more money. So she's essentially now being forced to sell her home as it is, get the mould out and sell it in the state it is, and then look to downsize and get something simpler.
2: And what have the insurers said?
1: So there's five major insurers who are named in this ASIC report. We've got the Insurance Australia Group, AAI, QBE, Allianz and Shaw Insurance. Now, the insurer's peak body, the Insurance Council of Australia, has said the current review of the General Insurance Code of Practice will be setting stronger, more enforceable obligations to contractually enforce cash settlements and not when they're not needed, and they're going to make sure that there is support in place for customers who are experiencing vulnerability. Now, what that looks like, we don't know yet, because the review of the code is still underway, but that is expected to be handed down to ASIC before the end of the year.

0: That was business reporter Adelaide Miller speaking with Gemma Vaness. Well, before we get to the next story, I want to advise our Aboriginal and Torres Strait Islander listeners that it contains the name of a person who has died. One of Australia's best-known Indigenous athletes of the 1970s and 80s, boxer Tony Mundine, has died, aged 75. He's being remembered as a role model and mentor for generations of young Indigenous Australians. Nick Grimm reports.
1: Born in the little community of Barulgal in northern New South Wales, Tony Mundine moved to Sydney as a promising rugby league talent. But boxing soon proved his forte, becoming the only Australian boxer to compete professionally across all four weight divisions, holding four different Australian titles. In a 1982 interview, the quietly spoken fighter admitted to the ABC his gentle demeanour outside the ring belied the fierce instincts that left many of his opponents on the canvas.
2: You're very pleasant and relaxed out of the ring, but what are you like when you step through the ropes?
3: Well, it's another job. Normally I step through the ropes and in for a battle with somebody else. I just change, it's just a different person.
1: That competitive edge made Tony Mundine a contender on the world stage too, pursuing world titles through the 70s and the 80s. Back then, boxing experts like the editor of The Square Ring, Ray Mitchell, were confident he had the talent and determination.
4: He's very fast with his hands. He's very elusive. He's evasive and not so easy to hit. What they call the killer instinct. Well, 64 knockout wins in 93 fights, and that's the most knockouts that any Australian has ever scored.
3: I'm a world-class fighter. I'm going to get out and I'm going to prove I can win a world title.
5: Mundine has always bounced back with a vengeance.
1: But the world title he always desired would prove elusive. It would be his son, Anthony Mundine, who would follow his father's lead and go on to become a world middleweight boxing champion. He confirmed his father's death on social media with the words, "I don't know what to say. I'm broken." Meanwhile, Tony Mundine's cousin, former federal politician Warren Mundine, says the former boxer's passing was unexpected.
6: He was an amazing man, and yet he was very quiet, very humble person outside the ring. And he was a great fighter and a very personal person.
1: Yeah, what do you reckon his proudest achievements were in life?
6: I think he would say it was his family. He was always his family come first. His children, his grandchildren. He was always doing things for them. He was very popular within the New South Wales police because he used to do a lot of stuff for the police boys clubs with kids, always working with kids and that.
1: Yeah, he was a great role model, not only for his family, his community, but Australians generally.
6: It's just a sad time, that's all. A great Australian has passed on.
0: That was boxing expert Ray Mitchell ending that report by Nick Grimm. Passenger boat that capsized off the coast of northern Cyprus has now completely sunk, leaving at least 8 people dead. Many people have been rescued, but nearly 20 are still missing. The BBC's Katie Watson has the latest on the rescue efforts.
7: It's now night time, so, you know, the fact that boats and helicopters have all been deployed to search for survivors, finding those who are missing, I think the hope is fading fast. But there have been, there were the images that came out showing dozens of people being taken to shore, being rescued. They then were taken onto hospital and there were ambulances waiting on the shore for them. So that rescue, search and rescue operation will still continue in the morning. But yes, as I said, you know, the hope's fading. It's been a very difficult day in a region that relies so heavily, you know, on ferries. There are multiple crossings a day. People use it for business, pleasure. There are passenger ferries, car ferries. So I think, you know, this has obviously come as a massive shock and a huge disruption.
8: And Katie, tell us more about this specific boat that was involved in this accident and what we know about how it happened and how it sank.
7: Yeah, so the boat's called Philojet. It was sailing under a Turkish flag. It's a catamaran-style boat that I think has capacity for well over 300 people, but

0: We know that there were just under 270, including 8 crew members. Now, yeah, this was travelling from Kyrenia or Gina in Turkish to Taşucu, which is a port in Turkey. And it was just after leaving that the ship had radioed saying it was taking on water. It was in danger of sinking. It was no more than about 4 miles, 7 kilometres off the coast at the time.
1: Katie, obviously the Northern Cyprus authorities need to accept offers of help from wherever it comes, including the south. It's a divided island, isn't it?
0: That's right. It's been divided since 1974 when there was a war between Greece and Turkey over Cyprus. So 2/3 of the island is the Republic of Cyprus and the other third, the Turkish-controlled Northern Cyprus, which isn't recognised by the international community. There is a big division. But this, you know, this is also about a community trying to pull together with resources. The company says that they have, you know, mobilised all the resources to be able to make sure that they can find those who are missing, and they acknowledge the serious situation that's taken place.
2: That was the BBC's Katie Watson with an update after a passenger boat capsized off the coast of northern Cyprus, leaving at least 8 people dead and more than a dozen missing. Well, checking the finance screens now, Australian shares started the day lower but are now making some gains. The All Ords currently up 0.2%. The ASX 200 also up 0.3%. One Australian dollar currently buying 71.6 US cents. Looking now to the weather in Brisbane, it's a partly cloudy day for you and a top of 24. Sydney heading for 21 with sunny skies. Canberra also seeing plenty of sunshine out there today, your maximum 21. Cloud clearing in Melbourne, the top there 17. Hobart also heading for 17 today, partly cloudy. Adelaide staying sunny, a maximum of 21. You are seeing some wet weather if you're in Perth today, heading for 22 degrees. And in Darwin, your maximum is 35 with clear skies. Australian Eastern Standard Time, it's coming up 11:30, 11 a.m. in the centre, 9:30 in the west.

0: ABC News with Noni Edwards. The number of Australians still unaccounted for in the Nepal-Tibet flood disaster has risen to 43. In total, around 3,000 missing and more than 800 people have died. Heavy machinery has been deployed to the flood-hit border region in a bid to rescue people trapped in a series of tunnels. Efforts to free more than 100 workers stuck underground at a hydroelectric dam are being hampered by heavy rain and rising river levels. Chinese tunnel rescuer Li Yingping says getting to those trapped is challenging.
1: The biggest difficulty is secondary disasters. There are ongoing risks from upstream landslide, dammed lakes and rain in the forecast. We have to anticipate and control these hazards. Secondly, the survival of the trapped. This disaster struck days ago and the conditions inside are extremely harsh.
0: A Central Australian man originally from Nepal says his best friend hasn't been heard from since before the flooding disaster hit the country last week. More than 250 people attended a vigil to show support and solidarity for the Nepali community in Alice Springs last night. Santa Teresa resident Madhu Banti says four or five families in Central Australia have been directly impacted, including himself.
2: My story, you know, I had my best mate who lives in Brisbane. He was there in Nepal and then he was on that hot spot and we didn't hear any message after, you know, that flood.
0: In other news, despite coming third at Secret Harbour's by-election at the weekend, WA opposition leader Basil Zemplis maintains the Liberal Party is working to build its popularity. One Nation's Luke Hurdigan claimed the seat of Secret Harbour on Saturday in a historic win, securing the party's first WA lower house seat. Mr Zemplis has told the ABC his party always hopes and seeks to do better.
3: 17% is not at the numbers that we would want it to be at, but we are very, very mindful that this is in a by-election in a seat that we have never held and never done well in. But do we want to increase our primary? Of course we do.
0: The death toll from a Russian strike on a warehouse west of Kyiv has risen to 38, with four people still missing. The Friday night strike is the war's deadliest attack this year. The warehouse was storing ammunition and the

0: Strikes sparked massive explosions and fires that swept through dozens of nearby homes and buildings. Moscow has meanwhile announced that it's preparing massive strikes on Ukraine's energy infrastructure. Back home, a Queensland plastic surgeon has successfully replaced a woman's thumb with her second toe after a workplace incident. Madeline Grace reports.
1: 40-year-old East Timorese immigrant Francisca Armarol lost her thumb in a conveyor belt incident in January. Sunshine Coast plastic surgeon Dr. Shandun Jadhav initially used a flap of skin from her forearm as a cover. Then in July, his team used her entire second toe to replace the lost thumb in a complex 12-hour surgery. He says it was an emotional moment for him and the patient post-surgery.
2: And it's very gratifying to see the tears of joy on the patient when she woke up the very next day.
1: It was the first surgery of its kind for the region, and she is expected to regain up to 80% of her original thumb movements.
0: A study in Sydney has highlighted the benefits to primary school students of playing in nature. As Millie Roberts reports, the Bush School program at Centennial Park aims to inspire a love for the environment in children through outdoor games and bushcraft activities.
3: A team of researchers from Western Sydney University followed a year one class from Sydney's Lower North Shore for a term as they explored parklands with an education ranger. The children would learn about native animals and how to protect the environment through guided activities around the trees and mud. Now, a report reflecting on the experience has confirmed the positive impact of nature play on their education, development, and well-being. The findings indicate that some students improved in their mathematics, while others reported feeling more joy, autonomy, and a deeper connection with nature.
0: Australia's defeated Jordan 126-93 in their FIBA World Cup qualifying clash in the Philippines. The Boomers won all four quarters in dominant fashion as Perth Wildcats forward Anthony Dell'Orso starred with 19 points. The victory was Australia's eighth in succession to start its qualification campaign. And Newcastle forward Jacob Satifi will likely miss the NRL's final series, facing a minimum four-match ban after facing the judiciary. ABC News.
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4: It's good to be with you here on News Radio this Monday. I'm Rhiannon Elston. Making news, tension ramps up between the US and Iran as the two countries trade strikes for the first time in a month. Young people caring for family members with disabilities raise concerns about looming changes to the NDIS.
6: If these changes do occur and they do impact us, it's going to fall all on me, and I do not know how I'm going to manage all of that.
4: We'll also take you to the red desert sands of Central Australia, where one man's decades-long effort is being recognised. The price of oil has risen again in the wake of renewed escalation in the war between the US and Iran. Iran has retaliated against US forces after an American military strike, marking the first hits between the two sides since late July. US Central Command claims the strikes were in response to Iran's preparations to launch mines into the strait. Host of ABC Business Daily, Carrington Clark, looks at how the strikes are reverberating through the markets.
7: If we look at what the markets are telling us, they were concerned by these latest strikes by the US and the retaliation that we saw from Iran. The price of Brent crude, which is the international benchmark for the price of oil, it rose above $90 a barrel. It has now dropped ever so slightly. There are a few moving pieces happening in international energy markets at the moment. One is, of course, what is happening in that crucial Strait of Hormuz and whether or not we are seeing ships travel through that strait. It is difficult to know exactly how many ships are moving through because many of them are turning off their communications devices. Satellite imagery isn't as good as it once was in some of those parts. The flow has been interrupted. Before the war, it was about 20% of the world's energy was travelling through that strait, the world's energy, oil in particular, but LNG as well, and obviously fertiliser. What we have seen is probably a reduction of about 5% because there has been a redirection of energy flows. But that is still an important factor in what's happening with the energy prices. We haven't seen it rise up to what it was early in the war, which is about $126 US a barrel, but it's still well above that $70 US.

0: $60 a barrel that we saw before the beginning of the war. Mm-hmm. The other big news that broke over the weekend was Donald Trump announcing what he's described as the biggest oil deal in history, where America will effectively take control of about a quarter of the untapped reserves of oil in Venezuela. Many commentators looking at this, it looks like an almost colonial deal, with America as a colonial power over Venezuela. There are discrepancies between what America and Venezuela are saying about that deal. Donald Trump says it's going to go for 100 years. Venezuela says it's a 25-year deal that will involve huge amounts of American investment in the energy infrastructure in Venezuela, whereas Donald Trump is talking about this being a major revenue win for America and an opportunity for America to replenish its own strategic oil reserve, which has been depleted throughout this conflict. So on one hand, that news would seem to indicate more energy coming into the world market. That should mean downward pressure on oil. But this latest escalation in the tensions, once again, in the Middle East, would indicate that perhaps there's not going to be any agreement anytime soon between Iran and the US to open up that Strait of Hormuz. So a lot of moving parts. But as I said, the oil price down slightly from what it bounced up to today. But everyone nervously waiting to see whether or not the Iranian attempted strikes on Jordan were the end of the matter, or whether or not they will try to escalate even further.
1: That was the host of ABC Business Daily, Carrington Clark, speaking with Gemma Vaness. Staying in the Middle East, and thousands on board the USS Abraham Lincoln will finally get a rest this week after reports of horrific conditions and a dire mental health crisis on board. Former US Navy personnel say they have sympathy for the sailors, but some believe reports of low morale only help the enemy. Alison Shaw reports.
2: In the Arabian Sea, the crew of the USS Abraham Lincoln has been busy helping the American war effort in the Middle East. But reports have emerged of a severe mental health crisis on board the aircraft carrier after 9 months at sea.
3: Finally, they're going to be rotating out with another aircraft carrier, but it seems long overdue.
2: Dr. Elliot Rosenbaum is a former US Navy psychologist. He says reports in military-focused news outlets have been extremely concerning, detailing attempts by American sailors to jump overboard and declining morale.
3: There are aircraft taking off all day, sometimes during the night as well. It rattles the entire ship. You know, it's a floating airport, essentially, with planes taking off and landing. And so the thought that the USS Lincoln is out there for 260 days without a port call, without a break, without the ability to restock, without the ability to get repairs, necessary repairs, it's staggering.
2: The USS Lincoln has been at sea since November last year. It's on track to be the second longest US deployment since the Cold War.
3: There's no real private space. There's no real recreation possible. And so the day never ends. That's really hard on the human psyche.
2: The ship is due to dock in Thailand this week, according to Reuters, to allow the 5,000 sailors and Marines to get off the ship and get some rest. It'll be its first port call in hundreds of days. Dr. Elliot Rosenbaum again.
3: These people are under fire now for 9 months without any relief. It makes sense that things are breaking on the ship and they're not able to fix them. I remember after just a week, the lettuce turned brown. So I can't imagine the way, you know, where the health of the food and everything that's going on over there.
2: Earlier this month, U.S. Defense Secretary Pete Hegseth dismissed the reports about poor conditions aboard USS Lincoln.
4: Completely misrepresented. Listen, we make sure that every ship, every crew, every captain has everything we can provide them at every single moment. Some deployments are longer than others, and I have more respect, gratitude for those sailors than anybody.
2: Other former Navy personnel believe the reports trickling out to media through family and friends are a form of mutiny aboard the aircraft carrier. Matthew Buckley, callsign Wiz, is a former US fighter pilot who completed two deployments to Iraq, one aboard the Abraham Lincoln.
5: I obviously have an immense amount of empathy and compassion, but at the end of the day, this isn't the oasis of the seas. This isn't a cruise ship. This is a ship of war. whose sole purpose is to kill the enemy.
2: He says members of the veteran community are shocked by the reports and that they only help Iran and hurt the United States.
5: It literally is giving aid and comfort to the enemy. In World War II, the Navy had a saying, loose lips sink ships. These handful of families complaining, especially to the media, helps who? The enemy. Like, along with recent reports in the United States that we're running low on weapons. So these reports about potentially running low on weapons and potentially low morale, they don't help us. They help Iran. So if you're the IRGC general, you're laughing right now. Like, this is fantastic. This is the best news that we've heard.
2: Acting Secretary of the Navy Hung Cao said in a statement, the USS Abraham Lincoln crushed their deployment and will return home soon. It will be replaced in the Middle East by the USS George Washington, which has been moved from the Pacific Ocean.
1: Alison Hsiao reporting. This is ABC News Radio. I'm Rhiannon Elston. Here are the headlines. One Nation's Luke Hurtigan says he's ready to deliver on his election promises following his win in the Secret Harbour by-election. The Minor Party has claimed its first ever seat in WA's lower house, comfortably defeating Labor. Australians are being caught up in a growing problem involving gift card fraud. Some shoppers say they're buying gift cards only to find the activation barcode scratched out and the credit already spent. And NASA has launched a new space telescope to map the universe in unprecedented detail. The Roman telescope has a field of view 100 times greater than that of the Hubble telescope. Time now for all the sport, and Mark Adnall is with us again. And Mark, plenty going on in the NRL.
6: Sure is, Rhiannon. Good morning. Newcastle forward Jacob Saifidi will likely miss the NRL's final series, facing a minimum four-match ban. Saifidi was sent off in yesterday's 46-32 loss to the Warriors in Auckland for a reckless high tackle on Luke Laulili. If he fights the ban and is found guilty at the judiciary's panel, the suspension will increase to 5 matches. Still in the NRL, Parramatta captain Mitch Moses says his team was in control even while a man down during its upset 38-18 win over the Cronulla Sharks. The win ended the Sharks' hopes of a top-four finish. Moses says his team took confidence from its performance while a man down.
7: We go down to 12 men, obviously, and then took the 2 points, went up by 14, and felt pretty in control that whole period, pretty much. And it was getting a bit quick in the middle there, but, we just kept scrambling for each other, saved a try just as Junior comes on, and took a lot of confidence out of that period.
6: To the AFL, Fremantle's All-Australian defender Jordan Clark says it will take a team effort to restrict Hawthorn's dangerous forwards in Thursday's qualifying final, admitting the Dockers got a lot wrong the last time the teams met. Fremantle came from behind to beat the Hawks in May, but not before a 5-goal first half from key forward Jack Gunston threatened to take the game away from the Dockers. Clark says it's not just down to the key defenders to curb the influence of Hawthorn's forward line.
8: Last time we played Hawthorn, we got a lot wrong as a group. It wasn't just the key defender playing on him. It was probably the way we were moving the ball, the way we were defending the ground, which hung our key backs out to dry. So it's probably more of a group thing on, you know, the learnings we can take from that game last time.
6: Meanwhile, footy fans have been camping out to secure tickets for this Friday's blockbuster AFL elimination final between Geelong and Carlton. The teams last met in round 12, where Carlton scraped through with a narrow 4-point win. Lifelong Blues fan Kayleen O'Connell lined up for 3 days to secure her seats right behind the goalposts.
9: We did the same last week, and we will do it again next week if we're lucky enough to win. Can't wait to go home and have a rest. Go Blues.
6: To the tennis at the US Open in New York. First day's play, a number of outside matches have been suspended due to rain. Australian Alexander Vukic was taking on Japan's Rei Sakamoto in a gruelling first round 5-setter. That match is 2 sets all. Sakamoto is up 4-3 in the deciding set. Another match suspended due to the rain, the one between Australia's Kimberly Birrell and Croatia's Petra Machinko. Machinko won the first set 6-3. Play was paused at 3-all in the second set tiebreaker. Earlier today, Taylor Preston, the Australian, made it through to the second round. The 20-year-old beat American Alicia Parks in straight sets 6-3, 6-3. Fellow Aussie Storm Hunter Talia Gibson, Adam Walton have all been knocked out of the tournament in the first round. Australian.

0: In golfer Min Woo Lee has finished in a tie for fourth at the season-ending PGA Tour Championship in Atlanta. American Scotty Scheffler has won the tournament by three shots, Norway's Victor Hovland in second. Lee fired a final round of 68, while compatriot Adam Scott dropped down the leaderboard with a 72 to finish equal 11th. West Coast Fever coach Dan Ryan has signed a three-year extension with the Super Netball Club until the end of 2029. Ryan joined the Fever ahead of the 2022 season, led the club to its only premiership. The Fever has qualified for the finals every year under Ryan's leadership. And Manchester United has come from 1-0 down to beat Ipswich Town 5-2 in soccer's English Premier League. Bruno Fernandes, the captain, scored a hat-trick at Old Trafford as his team recorded its first win of the season. Elsewhere, Chelsea defeated Brighton 4-3 at Stamford Bridge. Sunderland had a 1-0 win over Fulham, while Leeds and Brentford have played out a 1-1 draw. Rhiannon, busy morning of sport so far. Plenty more sport coming up later on today.
1: And we look forward to all of it. Mark Adnall, thanks so much. Well, young people and families who care for parents and siblings receiving NDIS help say they're worried sick about looming changes. They're calling on the federal government to carry out an impact assessment ahead of shifting responsibilities to the states and territories. But as Annie Guest reports, the government is pointing to national agreements reached over care delivery.
2: Between studying, working and helping to care for her 18-year-old brother, who has a visual disability, Perth resident Sarah Calendari's life is very busy.
3: I help him around the community with community access and communication, and also attending appointments and basically taking care of his everyday responsibilities and needs. So I've been caring for him from a very young age. Most of it falls on me because my family, most of them, don't know much English.
2: Through the NDIS, her brother receives support, including occupational therapy, which helps him learn to navigate new places like school and university. But with the federal government planning to shift 160,000 people off the NDIS to state or territory responsibility, Sarah Calendari doesn't know if or what type of help he'll receive in future.
3: I do feel very anxious and frustrated because if these changes do occur and they do impact us, it's going to fall all on me, and I do not know how I'm going to manage all of that. It shouldn't be that I have to put my life on hold and my goals on hold, give up on my dream of becoming a doctor and supporting my family.
2: With the countdown underway to the January 2028 start date for the NDIS's new eligibility rules, anxiety is rising among carers, including siblings and parents around the country. It was amplified by state and territory disability ministers, warning to the recent Senate inquiry that a lack of clearly defined alternative supports and the pace of change risks the safety of people with disability. So Carers Australia CEO Joanna Cave is demanding action.
4: Well, first of all, we don't have any detail at all about what's intended. We do know that far less money will be available for these new supports and services. So there's a real question mark about the numbers not adding up. Not all the states are on board, which isn't helpful. And what that results in is carers being beside themselves with worry.
2: What are you asking of the federal government now?
4: We need a baseline assessment. What are carers doing now? What are they going to need to do when the reforms are implemented? And what will that mean for us as a community? Are carers going to leave paid employment because they have to do more caring? What does that imply? We need to know.
2: AM put their call for an impact assessment to the Federal Health Minister Mark Butler's office, the Health Department and the National Disability Insurance Agency. In a statement, a government spokesperson didn't directly address this issue. Instead, they referred to the Thriving Kids program for young children, along with the National Agreement for Foundational Supports for People with Disability. That's the five-year, $10 billion deal all states and territories bar Queensland have signed. Joanna Cave again.
4: We've had no indication whatsoever that an assessment of impact on unpaid carers is included in that work. If it is, we'd be very pleased, but that's certainly no indication has been given that unpaid carers will be considered.
2: The Minister for the National Disability Insurance

0: insurance scheme Jenny McAllister recently told AM the government won't leave people without support.
1: I want to say this really clearly. The government will not let people fall between two stools. It is our intention to have supports in place by 2028.
0: Work is underway to develop standardised assessments of a person's functional capacity to determine their NDIS eligibility, rather than rely on diagnosis alone. The federal government's goal is to rein in runaway NDIS costs, reduce fraud and tighten eligibility criteria. Within a year and a half, states and territories are expected to have fully replaced certain low to moderate NDIS supports. And the Thriving Kids program for young children with mild autism and developmental delays will start in some places from next month.
2: Annie Guest with that report.
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2: We'll head to the vast interior of Australia now. The Mungathiri National Park in Queensland is one of Australia's most extraordinary landscapes, taking in the undulating red sand of central Australia's desert. And for four decades, one man, Ranger Don Rollins, has been in charge of a million square kilometres of it near Birdsville. But as Hannah Walsh reports, today the Lone Ranger Don is preparing to retire and hand over responsibility to the next generation. Let's take a listen.
12: Harold, Anta Pedla, Don Rowland, Anta Mayata, Mangatering, Mangateringana.
13: Ranger Don Rowlands is the keeper of this desert, Mungathiri, big sandhill country.
12: Despite having to move on, my heart is still in the desert, and it is my traditional lands, and therefore I still have a responsibility to care for it, and I will. And no matter where the path takes me, I will always be walking in the desert. Get the job with the National Parks has given me the freedom to talk about my people in the desert. I couldn't before because for me to get work around here, I had to toe the line, and so I wasn't allowed to talk about my heritage, my desert.
13: For Don, Mungathiri National Park isn't just an office. It's tens of thousands of years' history hidden in the sand.
12: My grandfather, grandmother and all the other families in town, they all lived out there. They lived in Birdsville and the desert.
13: When Don closes his eyes, the wind gives way to older sounds. Feet dancing in the sand, the echoes of his ancestors, the Wonkanguru Yalu Yandi people. He's spent a lifetime sharing his knowledge with all who come seeking to understand the desert, like me.
14: So Queensland's part of the Simpson Desert was declared a national park in the 1960s, and you were the first ranger put in charge.
12: Yes, I was privileged.
13: For 32 years, the quiet routine of putting on his ranger uniform each day gave Don a sense of pride and purpose.
12: The uniform is why I get up in the morning. I'm so proud of the uniform and what it represents to Queensland. It's the ultimate for me.
13: No one knows the desert like Don. He can distinguish every dune and reads the shifting sands like a map. He's been involved in dozens of rescues, many of those alongside Stefan Purcell, who was Birdsville's police officer for almost a decade.
15: Without Don, the rescues and just general travel around would have been near impossible for me. He just knew all tracks, all locations. Yeah, pivotal in the police work that I did to have Don with me.
13: At the Birdsville Hotel, Ben Fulliger reflects on how Don's retirement will leave a huge gap in the community.
16: We call on Don for usually around conditions in the desert, what the creeks are doing, what the floodwaters over the summer might be doing, just all types of local area knowledge. Just enjoy a little bit of downtime. But you will get a phone call when someone's stuck out there because we'll still be asking you questions.
13: Don has shared the stories, history and knowledge of this remote part of Australia with

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2: And today from the team at News Daily, they'll be looking at Erin Brockovich and the US data center backlash. As the US hurdles towards the November midterms, data centers have become a top election issue, with politicians across the divide joining voters to demand a moratorium on their construction. Even Erin Brockovich is getting involved in a campaign that's sweeping the country. Today, Nicole Turner-Lee, who's a senior fellow at the Brookings Institution, joins the podcast on the data center backlash and what it says about Australia's approach as the debate heats up. That's today on News Daily, 1:45 p.m. Australian Eastern Standard Time. Looking to the finance screens now, and Australian shares are on a bit of a seesaw today. They started the day down, they made some gains, and now they're sitting pretty flat. The All Ords and the ASX 200 both sitting flat right now. One Aussie dollar currently buying 71.6 US cents. In terms of the weather, partly cloudy in Brisbane today, a top of 24. Sydney heading for 21, sunny. Canberra, similar story there, your maximum 21. Cloud clearing in Melbourne, your top is 17. Hobart heading for 17 as well, partly cloudy. Adelaide, 21 and sunny. Showers increasing in Perth, your top is 22. Darwin, 35 and sunny for you today.

0: ABC News. Hello, I'm William Howard Evans. Authorities in Nepal warn of possible fresh flooding, urging residents in flood-affected districts to remain on high alert. Glenn Lauder has more.
1: Flood warning notices have been sent to people's phones as rescue crews work to clear a major highway that's connecting Kathmandu to one of the areas worst hit by last week's catastrophic floods. At least 800 people have been confirmed dead, but thousands of others are still missing in Nepal and Tibet, including 43 Australians. Australian officials say they hold grave concerns for those unaccounted for, but have not lost hope. Authorities in Nepal are meanwhile preparing mass burial sites for the dead and say DNA samples are being collected from unidentified bodies so they can be matched with family members at a later date.
0: Australians are being caught up in a growing problem involving gift card fraud. Some shoppers say they're buying gift cards only to find the activation barcode scratched out and the credit already spent. An ABC investigation has found police have busted a scam involving Apple gift cards sold at Coles supermarkets in Sydney. Adam Parks leads an investigative team for US Homeland Security and says it's impacting many countries.
2: We've seen it in Canada, we've seen it in the UK, we've seen it in Western Europe, we've obviously seen it in Australia, New Zealand, Singapore. It's really a global phenomenon. Anywhere that gift cards are sold, this crime has been perpetrated by specifically Chinese money laundering organizations.
0: Australia could experience some unusual mortality events in wildlife as bird flu continues to spread. With penguin colonies now facing the deadly threat of the H5 strain, experts are gathering on Phillip Island in Victoria for a major international conference. Dr. Megan Dewar from Federation University says the virus can behave differently depending on the environment.
3: We've seen even for the same species, it can affect animals differently at different locations. So sadly, we could experience some unusual mortality events happening in our seabirds, but some species may be relatively unaffected.
0: New shark mitigation measures are being rolled out along the New South Wales coast for the start of spring. For the first time, two shark detection buoys have been installed in Sydney Harbour near Balmoral on the lower north shore and Lady Bay in the harbour's east. From tomorrow, they'll be expanded.

0: Expanded shark drone surveillance at more than 90 beaches, and shark nets will be reinstalled at 51 beaches. Head of the state government's shark management program, Marcel Green, says the state will have the most comprehensive drone coverage in the world.
1: And now we're looking at every weekend, at least one drone in every LGA is now going to have weekend coverage, and one drone in every LGA will be covered 365 days of the year from dawn till dusk.
0: Overseas, Jordan says its armed forces have intercepted 8 missiles that entered its airspace after Iran announced retaliatory strikes against US bases. Linda Gruen reports.
2: Iranian state television shows what it says are ballistic missiles being fired by Iran at US bases in Jordan. Iran says they're in response to American strikes in the Strait of Hormuz. The US military has confirmed that its forces took limited and precise action against Iranian mine-laying forces posing an imminent threat in the vital oil shipping channel. Last week, US President Donald Trump said that all mines placed in the strait by Iran had been detonated or removed, and he's warned that any ship deploying new mines will be destroyed. Today's attacks mark the first military action between the US and Iran in a month.
0: Two sport, footy fans have been camping out to secure tickets for this Friday's blockbuster AFL elimination final between Geelong and Carlton. The teams last met in round 12, where Carlton scraped through with a narrow 4-point win. Lifelong Blues fan Kayleen O'Connell lined up for 3 days to secure her seats right behind the goals.
3: We did the same last week, and we will do it again next week if we're lucky enough to win. Can't wait to go home and have a rest. Go Blues.
0: Australian golfer Minwoo Lee has finished in a tie for fourth at the season-ending PGA Tour Championship in Atlanta. American Scotty Scheffler has won the tournament by 3 shots, with Norway's Victor Hovland in second. Lee fired a final round of 68, while compatriot Adam Scott dropped down the leaderboard with a 72 to finish equal 11th. And West Tigers have booked an NRLW finals berth for the first time in their history after beating Canterbury 44-14. ABC News.
4: G'day, welcome to The World Today. Nice to be with you. I'm Andy Park, coming to you from Gadigal Land in Sydney. This Monday, fresh US strikes on Iran. Iran retaliates. And NASA's powerful new telescope blasts off into space. What's it searching for?
5: And liftoff. Go Falcon Heavy and go Roman Space Telescope.
6: You know, Roman is going to change the way we look at the universe, because one of our main goals at NASA is answering the question, are we alone in the universe?
4: First, though, more than 40 Australians remain missing in the flooding disaster on the Nepal-Tibet border. The death toll is continuing to climb, now nearing 800, as mass burials begin. Around 2,500 people are still missing, and search crews are focusing their efforts on hydropower sites in Nepal, where workers are believed to be trapped alive, as Tanya Dendrinos reports.
7: Carried through fields by her relatives, the body of a 32-year-old mother killed in last week's flood disaster in Nepal. Following Hindu tradition, they place stones in the river, preparing for her cremation. A relative explaining her husband is unable to attend, stuck on the Chinese side of the border.
8: What should we do? The pain is deeply overwhelming. In my family, it's not just this one person who died. Others are still missing. There are about 8 of them. Right now, this is the only one who has been found, and we still don't know the fate of the other 7.
7: In the Chitwan district, around 200 unidentified bodies have been buried in mass graves. Authorities saying DNA samples have been collected, with every burial site carefully recorded. The Australian government has committed an additional $3 million in humanitarian assistance for Nepal. Matt Thistlethwaite is the Assistant Foreign Minister.
9: Most of that will go to funding hygiene kits. There's a desperate need for hygiene kits for people in the region, and solar lights. Obviously, all of the power and telecommunications infrastructure has been wiped out.
7: He says the kits will be transported by the Australian Defence Force over the coming days. It takes the government's total contribution to more than $8 million. The assistant

0: foreign minister says support has also been offered to the Chinese government, but so far it's declined assistance. More than 40 Australians remain unaccounted for. Matt Thistlethwaite says the government hasn't given up hope of rescuing them.
1: We had that case of Cara Severino, thankfully was found safely. She managed to hike her way most of the way out of the Rasuwa district that's been devastated. She made contact with Australian officials yesterday and she's been transported safely back to Kathmandu. So we're doing everything we can, working around the clock, to try and locate those missing Australians.
0: The Nepali government says it will continue to reach out to its neighbours and international partners for additional assistance as needed. Nepal's Foreign Secretary is Amrit Bahadur Rai.
2: Our immediate national priority remains clear: to save lives, locate missing persons, rescue them, and provide urgent relief to survivors, and ensure that affected Nepalese as well as foreigners receive appropriate assistance and support.
0: He says teams have been mobilised to rescue hundreds of workers believed to be trapped in tunnels at hydropower sites. Video released by the government shows rescuers entering the muddy mouths of tunnels.

0: actually destroyed. We've got teams on all of them, and the power station that I'm looking at, maybe my power station has somewhere between 50 to 100 people inside it.
1: He says access is incredibly difficult with roads destroyed and teams being flown in by helicopter.
0: We don't even know where to do it in the beginning, and so a huge effort literally here in my office to help identify even where to begin to dig. Great news though, like overnight and early this morning, I've now seen footage. We seem to have found the front of one of the tunnels, and so now what I'm doing is helping design how we tunnel inside a tunnel to see if we can get up to where the powerhouse is to hopefully find people who are alive.
1: Professor Dick says he's waiting on a medical clearance to fly to Nepal to provide further assistance on the ground.
2: That's Tanya Dendrinos reporting there. Meanwhile, the US has launched its first known military attack on Iran in weeks. US Central Command says its forces struck two Iranian rocket launchers on Larak Island in the Strait of Hormuz. Iran fired missiles at US bases in Jordan in retaliation. Senior correspondent Barbara Miller joins me now. Barb, what do we know about this attack and the subsequent counter-attack?
3: Andy, we know that the US has struck two rocket launchers, two Iranian launchers on the island of Larak. It says they were preparing to put mines in the Strait of Hormuz. Now, this comes shortly after the US says that it has cleared all the existing mines in that key waterway. But despite the US's efforts, that passage is not really open. It remains dangerous to try and traverse it. Iran seems to be moving towards trying to impose some kind of fee for ships who go through it, and the US reimposed a naval blockade on the strait after peace efforts essentially broke down again. Now, Iran's state media says that two people were killed in those US strikes. And it has now released some footage saying it shows its missiles attacking US bases in Jordan in response. We've heard from Jordan that those attacks have been intercepted. But just a reminder, in July, during the last flare-up in hostilities between Iran and US, that was after Iran had struck US bases in Jordan and killed at least two US service personnel. A third was listed as missing.
2: As you say, Barb, the memorandum of understanding has now expired. This is the first known military action since late July. So what is the danger of a serious escalation?
3: I think there's always a danger. It remains volatile at the moment. It feels somewhat contained with both sides being able to save face, essentially. And the US Central Command has just put out this post saying that Iran has claimed that the US strikes were an act of aggression. US Central Command saying this is absolutely not the case. US forces took limited, precise action against IRGC mine-laying forces. So I think clear from those words that the US keen to present this as something that isn't escalating because, of course, the six-month mark of the war has now passed. Donald Trump under increasing pressure to get himself out of this war, of course, ever more so with the midterm elections looming in November. And this comes just after the US signaled that it wanted to shift the pressure on Iran to economic pressure. The Treasury Secretary Scott Bessent announcing an economic D-Day just last week, expanding sanctions against Iran. At this point, though, it's the global economy that is taking a hit from this latest flare-up in military action. On news of these US strikes, Brent crude, the benchmark, rose more than $2 a barrel, and that pushes the price up again past 90 US.
2: Barbara Miller reporting there. You're with Andy Park. 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Just search for The World Today. Back home now, and a by-election aberration or a ballot box bow wave set to swamp the next federal election. They're the questions occupying many observers today. In the wake of One Nation's emphatic victory at the weekend in a West Australian by-election, the by-election of Secret Harbour, it's a 30% swing to One Nation, which has put the major parties on notice, as Nick Grimm reports.
4: One Nation's newly elected member for the Western Australian seat of Secret Harbour was always confident.
5: Yeah, look, I could sense it pretty early. I felt

0: like we're going to win basically from the moment the campaign sort of started. As soon as we got out in the community, yeah, I was really confident we were going to win the whole time.
1: Luke Hurtigan telling ABC Radio in Perth that WA's voters now have the taste for political change, and he believes One Nation can feed that hunger and win the next state election.
0: We'll be looking to form a government in 2029.
2: Wow, that's a big call.
0: Yeah, absolutely, big call. But I think people are making smarter decisions now on who they do vote for.
1: The One Nation candidate won 39% of the primary vote, well ahead of Labor's 24% and the Liberals' 7%. But at the federal level, One Nation's Barnaby Joyce is more cautious about counting on further political successes ahead.
3: The support is there, but I don't get hubristic and start saying, oh, well, we're going to win X number of seats, because people don't like that in Australia. They say, no, I'll make that decision at the ballot box. And if you start thinking you've got in the bag, well, you're going to be very disappointed, because I will react to your sort of hubristic view of your capabilities.
1: Secret Harbour has long been regarded as Labor heartland in WA, a traditionally working-class area located on Perth's outer suburbs. The weekend result, bad for Labor, but a big disappointment for the Liberals too. The state's opposition leader, Basil Zemplis, acknowledging today the party needs to listen to voters.
4: This is one result in one seat in the southern outer metropolitan suburbs of Perth, an area that I think analysis will show was almost a perfect storm for One Nation and those who wished to cast their protest vote.
1: But observers are today voicing the view that the factors that drove voters to One Nation in that electorate are common to many other parts of the country, namely cost of living, healthcare, housing affordability and immigration. Paul Garvey is a senior reporter in the Australian newspaper's WA Bureau.
5: Yeah, look, I think it would definitely be a mistake to think this was just an aberration of a by-election, because, you know, it's a few months ago we had a Pauline Hanson event in Western Australia, One Nation event, which was absolutely packed with people, and it had the mood of a real, you know, election campaign, even though we were out of an election cycle at that point in time.
6: And whilst every by-election is idiosyncratic, there are some lessons for this federally as well.
1: Tony Barry is a political analyst from Redbridge. While he views the result as disastrous for the government of WA Premier Roger Cook, he believes it could also spell trouble ahead for the other state and federal Labor leaders.
6: What will be concerning Labor is that in a week where the Prime Minister recommitted to the sweetheart deal that WA are getting on the GST, Labor still suffered a catastrophic swing against it. The other notable thing about the result in Secret Harbour was the Greens weren't the beneficiary of Labor's primary vote collapse. So it looked like most of the vote flowed back to One Nation and jumped over the Greens and jumped over the Liberal Party in many cases.
1: All warning signs for the major parties, he says, with Redbridge polling showing fewer voters than ever are rusted on supporters of any movement.
6: When we ask voters do they think they're going to change their vote between now and the election, 52% self-report as soft voters, and 9% of that 52% report is very soft. So they think it's very likely they'll change their vote. So what that shows is a real softening on the edges of the major party votes.
1: A softening vote that could pack some hard lessons for those who fail to heed the message.
7: Nick Grimm there. Well, just a warning, this next story might be disturbing for some. It's a difficult conversation parents are increasingly having with their kids, explaining that the sometimes violent pornographic imagery they see on their screens is not real life, but can have very real consequences. The death of a teenage girl in Sydney last week following a suspected sexual choking act has prompted calls to ban depictions of strangulation in pornography. Social Services Minister Tanya Plibersek says it's a good idea. The UK criminalised the depiction of strangulation in porn last year, and experts say a similar ban would be welcome here in Australia. Bridget Fitzgerald has the story.
8: Strangulation during sex has been normalised, and depictions of the act in pornography are a major factor driving the trend. It has many advocates worried.
9: For many young people, sexual strangulation has just become part of the normal sexual script. It's something that they expect to occur. Young women have talked about it being expected.
8: Marie Crabb is the co-founder and director of violence prevention organisation It's Time We Talked, which is focused on the harms of pornography on children and young people. She's also the co-founder of Breathless, a campaign to address sexual strangulation.
9: The reality is that we've seen this very dangerous sexual practice promoted at an industrial scale

0: through multi-billion-dollar industries, the pornography industry and social media, and we're seeing the consequences.
1: There's been heightened focus on sexual strangulation in recent days as New South Wales police investigate the death of a 16-year-old girl in Sydney. The ABC understands the girl lost consciousness as a result of asphyxiation during sex. She may have also experienced a seizure and died 2 days later in hospital. Last year, the UK criminalised the possession and publication of pornography depicting strangulation. There are now calls for Australia to follow suit. Marie Crabb again.
0: I think it's really important that we take the actions that we can to prevent that sort of industrial scale promotion of these behaviours. And the rapid, you know, enormous rise in prevalence is indicative that this is not just about individual choices. This is about the cultural and social context in which these behaviours are being normalised, and that means we need to address those influences.
1: Speaking to the ABC on Sunday, Minister for Social Services Tanya Plibersek said a ban similar to that in the UK was something she would support.
2: Oh, look, I think it's something that we should be looking at very seriously. There is something wrong with a situation where 60% of young people say they've experienced strangulation during sexual encounters. There is no safe way to strangle someone.
1: Heather Douglas is a professor at the Melbourne Law School and the chief investigator on the Australian Research Council's Centre for Elimination of Violence Against Women. She's also co-authored a major research paper on non-fatal strangulation.
3: We surveyed young people aged 18 to 35 years old, and we found that 57% of them said that they were strangled and 51% of them had strangled somebody else. 60% of them said that they had been exposed to it in pornography.
1: She says it's a dangerous act that can cause death or serious injury, and also supports considering a UK-style ban.
3: It only takes 5 to 10 seconds to get to unconsciousness, and the breathlessness or the rush of blood to the head or oxygen back into the brain is perhaps what people are looking for, and we know that's associated with brain injury.
1: Marie Crabb says any regulation must be enforceable and platforms that don't comply must be held to account. She also says education is critical.
0: Even if we were to turn off the tap overnight on the promotion of sexual strangulation, it's still become a really common sexual practice and it's not going to go away in a hurry. We need to educate young people in age-appropriate ways.
1: Federal Education Minister Jason Clare has also announced an urgent review of consent and respectful relationship programs in schools.
4: Bridget Fitzgerald there, and if you or someone you know needs help, you can call 1-800-RESPECT. That's 1-800-737-732. The Federal Attorney General Michelle Rowland is releasing draft legislation today to tackle new technologies, including smart glasses and artificial intelligence. The proliferation of cheap smart glasses have really challenged the relevance of Australia's existing privacy laws. Meanwhile, tech firms have been gobbling up huge reams of data to help train AI models, often with little or no regard for people's privacy or copyright. Labor plans to introduce the proposed new laws into Parliament by the end of the year. Here's a little of what Attorney General Michelle Rowland had to say.
5: A fair and reasonable test. So companies can no longer justify collecting more information than they need or using it for purposes that Australians would never expect. A right to erasure, allowing individuals to request destroying personal information from large digital platforms like social media and search engines. Stronger, more meaningful standards for consent to ensure Australians are making an informed choice about the information they share without hidden terms or take it or leave it conditions.
4: That's the federal AG speaking earlier today. For more, Kimberly Wetherill is a professor of law at the University of Sydney, researching technology and the law. Professor, what do you make of these draft laws as we understand them?
6: Well, I'm delighted to see that the Privacy Tranche 2 reforms are finally coming out. We've been waiting for privacy reform for some time. The details that have been mentioned so far in the media, particularly the right of erasure, is one that I find really interesting.
4: Yeah, well, I'll come back to that in just a minute. I mean, there were calls to ban smart glasses, which would be kind of tricky, really, when you think about it, because you'd have to differentiate between other sort of socially acceptable or legal forms of image capture in public spaces. The government's sort of rather opted to try and make the tech firms themselves accountable for the data.

0: data that they collect and share. So how do these right of erasure measures work, and do you think that they'd be effective?
1: Look, I think they're an important addition to our existing privacy law. Effectively, up until now, and still now, until we get any reform, if a company is holding data about you, you have a rights of access to the data, or maybe correcting the data, but no actual right to demand that data be deleted, unless it falls under one of the various criminal provisions, you know, cyberbullying, etc., that the eSafety Commissioner controls. So I think this is a really, really important addition. Just to comment on something you said there, I do. It's really challenging to ban particular consumer products, not only because you have to sort of draw those definitional lines, but if you think about it, I mean, these technologies have been on sale for some time now. But in terms of the companies that are selling these devices, or particularly the ones that are running the apps and collecting the data and potentially using that data, I think it's really super important that they be more accountable for that.
0: On the other hand, today we have Defence Minister Richard Marles saying Australia's place in the AI race is at this really critical juncture. He's likened it to, the national self-reliance qualities, in World War II, this idea that we had to sort of muck in and make sure that we are legislating and servicing our security ourselves, not relying on anyone else. He's headed off to San Francisco to advance this $21 billion deal that would boost Australia's stake in the technology of AI and its development. It just shows you really how vexed it can be for a government to make laws around AI, doesn't it?
1: Well, you know, it's challenging for a government that is simultaneously trying to make sure that it's protecting Australians from the negative effects of these technologies, but also trying to be part of the future and the development of the technology. I agree. It's really challenging. It's challenging too in a context where you've got a lot of different countries all trying to do their own thing in regulation, all trying to achieve those same goals of, you know, being part of the AI revolution, but also protecting their citizens. It is a really, really challenging space, but, you know, it's just one that we have to address, right? Australians need to be protected from the negative safety impacts of these technologies. Australia also has to work out how it is going to ensure that it gets some of the benefits of these technologies. They're just going to have to walk and chew gum and juggle at the same time.
0: Professor Kimberly Weatherill, Professor of Law at the University of Sydney. Appreciate your time. Thank you.
1: Thank you.
0: Finally today, it could very well change the way we see the universe. NASA's new telescope is successfully launched into space, and NASA says very little will be beyond her reach. The Nancy Grace Roman telescope will eventually take up a position about 1 million miles from Earth and has the ability to explore black holes and discover new planets. David Sparks has more.
2: T-minus 10, 9, 8, 7...
3: A mission years in the making, finally getting off the ground in Florida.
2: 2, 1, ignition, and liftoff. Go Falcon Heavy and go Roman Space Telescope.
3: Powered by enormous SpaceX rockets, the Nancy Grace Roman Telescope headed towards space.
4: Falcon 9 is supersonic.
5: Side booster separation confirmed.
3: When the rockets had done their job, they detached from the main vessel and made their way slowly back to Earth, and eventually landing perfectly upright on the pad.
6: NY landing leg deploy.
7: PY landing confirmed.
3: Meanwhile, the ship carrying the telescope continued, moving beyond Earth's atmosphere. NASA Administrator Jared Isaacman.
8: Over the course of the next several months, Roman will travel nearly 1 million miles away from Earth to Lagrange Point L2 and begin transmitting imagery and data back home that will contribute to world-changing science.
3: NASA says the telescope has a field of view at least 100 times that of the agency's other famous telescope positioned in space, Hubble. Nikki Fox is with NASA's Science Mission Directorate. She says one of the new telescope's goals is to discover exoplanets, which are planets beyond our solar system.
9: You know, Roman is going to change the way we look at the universe. It is going to discover tens of thousands, maybe even 100,000 new exoplanets. Why do we care so much about exoplanets? Because one of our main goals at NASA is answering the question, are we alone in the universe?
3: Scientists around the world are watching closely, including Dr. Sarah Webb, who's an astrophysicist at Swinburne University.
10: It is so exciting. So this is a telescope that will be based in space, which automatically gives us better images and we can have a dream.

0: of getting here on the ground because we've got our pesky atmosphere in LA, but because it has something called a wide field camera, so it has a really, really big eye, it's able to capture massive amounts of the universe at once.
1: The telescope is named after physicist Nancy Grace Roman, who died in 2018. She became NASA's first chief astronomer in the 1960s, going on to be its first female executive. If all goes according to plan, the telescope bearing Nancy Grace Roman's name will release its first images and data in about 3 months' time.
2: David Sparks reporting there. And that's all from the World Today team this Monday. Thanks for your company. Hope you can join me at the same time tomorrow. I'm Andy Park. Have a great day.
3: Thanks very much to Andy and the team at The World Today. Right across Australia, you're listening to ABC News Radio. It's time now for a news update with William Howard Evans. William, hello.
4: Hi, Rhiannon. About 10,000 Nepali troops have been deployed to help search for survivors trapped in tunnels. Several hydropower facilities, which were under construction, have been blocked by mud and debris, trapping hundreds of people. Heavy rain and rising river levels are hampering rescue efforts. The number of Australians unaccounted for in the Nepal-Tibet flood disaster has risen to 43. Attorney General Michelle Rowland has unveiled the federal government's proposed changes to Australia's privacy laws. Some key measures include a right for users to request that social media companies delete their personal information and measures to stop businesses from trading personal information. Prime Minister Anthony Albanese will fly into the Pacific nation of Palau tonight ahead of the Pacific Islands Forum leaders' meeting. The fight against drug smuggling, China's recent missile test and climate change are among key topics. Solomon Islands Prime Minister Matthew Waller was forced to suddenly leave the country to head off a looming leadership challenge. The US and Iran have exchanged strikes, marking the first military action between the warring countries in a month. Washington has struck two Iranian launches on Larak Island, claiming it had detected the Iranian military preparing to lay mines in the Strait of Hormuz in an alleged attempt to close it off again. In retaliation, Iran has attacked two US bases in Jordan with ballistic missiles. And Australians are being caught up in a growing problem involving gift card fraud. Some shoppers say they're buying gift cards only to find the activation barcode scratched out and the credit already spent. More details coming up in half an hour. Rhiannon?
3: William, thanks very much.
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3: It's good to be with you here on News Radio this Monday, the 31st of August. I'm Rhiannon Elston. Coming up, rescuers race to free workers stuck in tunnels after Nepal's deadly floods.
6: Basically, it's wiped out 27 power stations.
3: The Prime Minister heads to the Pacific island of Palau for a key regional meeting. And Google makes a small but critical name change after an executive order from Donald Trump. First, though, the death toll from catastrophic flooding in Nepal and Tibet has climbed to above 800, with more than 3,000 people still missing on both sides of the border. 43 Australians are among them. Desperate rescue efforts are continuing as authorities race against time. China and Nepal have deployed specialist tunnel experts to a remote area where hundreds of people are believed to be trapped in a hydropower construction site. Mass burials, meanwhile, have begun, with mortuaries overwhelmed by hundreds of unidentified bodies. Our correspondent Natalie Whiting is in Kathmandu on the rescue efforts.
7: We are seeing a lot of attention and intensifying efforts around these tunnels that are in some of the worst hit areas in the disaster zone. So there are several hydropower sites where it's believed there are hundreds of people trapped in tunnels. So we've been seeing rescuers, Nepali engineers out there. They've been blasting, digging, trying to get access through the mud down to the tunnels to get access. We've had them abseiling down into the area to call out to try to find people. This is an area where the Nepali government has called for international assistance and expertise, and we have seen tunnel experts from India and China fly in to assist with this, and international

0: National tunnel expert, Australian tunnel expert Arnold Dix has also been offering advice and going through plans to assist with this search. So look, as we enter the fifth day since this disaster, that is really a focus and a hope that they can still reach people who are trapped in that network. Yeah. Otherwise, a lot of the rescue efforts are still having to be conducted via air. The level of destruction and the destruction of bridges, roads, so many of these areas are cut off. So they're still having to fly in, and unfortunately they are sometimes being interrupted by the weather. These areas are difficult to fly into helicopters even at the best of times given the terrain. So look, they have had some interruptions with weather, but they are still trying to get into more of these hard hit areas.
1: An extremely challenging set of circumstances indeed. These are live pictures that we're bringing to you now from Nepal. Natalie Whiting is with us from Kathmandu. Natalie, what can you tell us about the people who have survived?
0: Yes, look, we are seeing people start to return to some of the areas that were affected, the ones that are accessible, where they are being able to get back. And they're just finding scenes of devastation, Kath. You know, places have been wiped out. There's thick mud everywhere. You know, people are picking through the remains of their homes and saying, you know, we don't know what to do next. Where are we going to live? You know, they're sheltering in public buildings, in municipality buildings. Some from the worst hit areas can't get back yet. I've spoken with some of them who are here in the capital, Kathmandu, because they can't get back to their village. They've been airlifted out. They have no money. One gentleman said he left. He didn't even have shoes. He'd run barefoot, managed to survive, but he's arrived in the capital with nothing. He was being assisted by volunteers at a monastery where he was seeking shelter. So look, the extent of this damage really can't be understated. It's just such an incredibly vast area and just such extensive damage. You know, they're looking at a initial estimate saying the repair bill could be up to $7 billion. You know, and we're hearing from the Red Cross that it's potentially 90,000 homes, that households that have been impacted somehow by this disaster. So look, the scale is incredible, Kath, and this is going to be a very, very long road for the affected people.
2: Correspondent Natalie Whiting is in Kathmandu and she was speaking with Catherine Robinson. The Federal Attorney General Michelle Rowland is releasing draft legislation today to tackle new technologies, including smart glasses and artificial intelligence. The proliferation of cheap smart glasses have challenged the relevance of Australia's existing privacy laws. Meanwhile, tech firms are consuming volumes of data to train their AI models, often with little regard for people's privacy or copyright. Labor plans to introduce the proposed new laws into Parliament by the end of the year. The Attorney General Michelle Rowland outlined some of the measures a short time ago.
3: Today, the Albanese government is taking the next step towards a stronger, more robust privacy framework with the release of exposure draft legislation, together with a consultation paper on our second tranche of Privacy Act reforms. Privacy is an essential part of our lives. It allows us to be who we are with dignity and without fear. However, we know that Australians are increasingly concerned about how their data is being collected, used and shared, particularly as AI and other emerging technologies such as smart glasses become more accessible. People should not have to choose between protecting their privacy and participating in the digital economy. The government's proposed reforms will help ensure they can do both and will further bring our privacy laws into the digital age. In our first term, we delivered an ambitious initial tranche of privacy reform, which introduced a statutory tort for serious invasions of privacy, criminalised doxing, gave the Office of the Australian Information Commissioner tougher enforcement powers, and directed the creation of the Children's Online Privacy Code. Under our second tranche of reforms, the government intends to introduce the following measures: a fair and reasonable test, so companies can no longer justify collecting more information than they need or using it for purposes that Australians would never expect. A right to erasure, allowing individuals to request destroying personal information from large digital platforms like social media and search engines. Stronger, more meaningful standards for consent to ensure Australians are making an informed choice about the information they share

0: without hidden terms or take it or leave it conditions. Measures to stop businesses from trading in personal information without clear permission. So shopping habits, online interests or location data cannot be bought and sold behind Australians' backs. Importantly, the government will also bolster rules and expectations around how organisations respond to data breaches and manage cases of fraud and financial abuse. In addition to these measures, the government has today also announced the introduction of ID Lock, a new digital identity protection service designed to give Australians direct control over how their identity documents are used for verification. The new service will be available securely through MyGov next year and will enable Australians to block, unblock and monitor the use of eligible identity documents through the document verification service at any time. This will help Australians protect themselves from identity crime, scams and the impacts of data breaches before the harm occurs. These reforms help put Australians back in control of their personal information, and it sets a clear expectation. If an organisation wants to use your data, it must do so fairly, transparently and responsibly.
1: That was Attorney General Michelle Rowland speaking about Labor's plans to introduce new privacy reforms to tackle new technologies, including smart glasses and artificial intelligence. You're listening to ABC News Radio. I'm Rhiannon Elston, also making news today. US forces say they've struck two Iranian launches on Iran's Larak Island in the first militant action between the two countries in a month. Iran's Islamic Revolutionary Guard Corps says the attack has killed and wounded several of its troops. It has also launched retaliatory strikes against US bases in Jordan. Australia's online safety regulator is urging companies that manufacture smart glasses to automatically blur the faces of people being filmed without their consent. And Australian boxing great Tony Mundine has died at the age of 75. His death was confirmed by his son, the boxer Anthony Mundine, who paid tribute online. The Prime Minister, Anthony Albanese, will fly into the Pacific nation of Palau tonight for the region's most important political gathering. The Pacific Islands Forum's leaders' meeting has already been hit with controversy after Solomon Islands Prime Minister and outgoing Chair Matthew Wale made a shock departure, returning home to face a looming leadership challenge. Well, Foreign Affairs reporter Stephen Jedgetts is in Palau for the ABC and he joins us now. Stephen, hello to you.
2: Hi, Rhiannon. How are you?
1: Yeah, well, thanks. It sounds like there's been plenty of controversy and that's before the meeting has officially begun. Can you start by explaining to us why Solomon Islands Prime Minister Matthew Wale has had to return home?
2: Yeah, Matthew Wale had to return home because he was basically facing a really serious leadership challenge from one of his cabinet members. Now, this came totally out of the blue to Mr. Wale, it seems. I mean, there were signs that there was some unhappiness inside his coalition, but the fact that it escalated so quickly to a full-scale leadership challenge and a motion of no confidence was clearly a shock. So Matthew Wale basically arrived on Saturday and then turned around on Sunday, first thing in the morning, 6 a.m., and had to get on a plane and go back to Solomon Islands. So that has been a bit of a blow to the forum, particularly as a number of other leaders are also absent. Depending on exactly what happens, we'll probably see around five or six leaders skipping this Pacific Islands Forum leaders meeting. That's not fatal to the forum, but it is a blow to regional unity, particularly at a time when Pacific nations are trying to hang tough together in the face of intense strategic competition, climate change, and a host of other tricky issues.
1: I want to come back to that point in just a moment, but first, how likely is it, do you think, that we'll see a new leader for the Solomons, and what would that mean for Australia's relationship with the nation?
2: Yeah, look, it's difficult to say simply because politics in Solomon Islands is so febrile and fluid that making any sort of prediction around what happens in some of these leadership challenges is a bit of a fool's errand. So I'm not brave enough to predict what's going to happen. I'm told there are now moves away to begin talks of reconciliation within the cabinet, which will potentially allow the motion of no confidence to be withdrawn.

0: happen, but we simply don't know how this will play out. And it's quite plausible that if this new coalition forms with members of the government and opposition, that they will have the numbers to topple Mr. Wale. Now, if, and I emphasise if, that happens, that is potentially a very big deal for Australia, because Australia has invested very heavily in Mr. Wale in his short 3 months or so that he's been in office. We've not only seen him take a more sceptical view towards China on security cooperation, something that Australia is very happy to see. We've also, on top of that, seen him begin negotiations on a new treaty with Australia, which the government sees as a real opportunity to buttress Australia's position in the region. Now, if there is a change in government, all of that could be up in the air. It doesn't mean it's inevitable that it will be dumped or anything like that, but it will introduce a note of real uncertainty over the fate of that negotiation. So Australia will be uneasy about that prospect.
1: Okay, and coming back to the earlier point that you were making, why are there so many other regional leaders missing?
0: Well, there's a host of different reasons. There's no one single reason. One of the reasons, I mean, if you go, for example, to Fiji, it looks like Mr. Rambuka, the Prime Minister, probably won't come. That's because he's dealing with constitutional issues at home. The Prime Minister of Vanuatu, Jotham Napat, has got separate commitments that he flagged weeks ago. The Prime Minister of Samoa has got health issues, which has made it difficult. So if you look at these things, and you look at the President of New Caledonia as well, he's also facing some difficult circumstances that force him to go to Paris for talks there. So there's no single reason running through those absences. Where there is a bit more suspicion is over, in particular, the absence of Matthew Wale and the absence of Taneti Maumau, who is the president of Kiribati. In both those circumstances, there are suspicions, and there are only suspicions, that China may have had a role in some of these absences, that they may have encouraged Mr. Maumau not to come, or they may have tried to encourage those people who were looking to topple Mr. Wale to launch the challenge while he was at PIF. And the suspicion there is that China might have done this because it wants to undermine PIF, particularly this year when it's being hosted in Palau and at a year where Taiwan is going to be given a more prominent role on the sidelines. Now, I just spoke to Winston Peters, the Foreign Minister of New Zealand, about this, and he basically said that although the circumstances around this were, quote, highly suspicious, he did not have any definitive proof or evidence to verify this. And he says, until we've got that, we're not going to be making any accusations. But still, the fact he's willing to say that, you know, voice publicly, the fact that New Zealand has those suspicions shows that they are doing the rounds here in Palau.
1: Okay, well, let's talk about who is attending. The forum has received confirmation that Nauru will attend. Why is that significant, Stephen?
0: Yeah, that's significant because if there was a concerted push by China to try and encourage states not to go, then you would imagine Nauru would be one of the states that would be likely to potentially listen to that. It's got a very good relationship with China. It's seen as very close, in particular, to Beijing at the moment. And it also has been one of those states that's been pushing back against efforts by, in particular, Palau, Australia, and New Zealand to get together a joint statement criticising China's ballistic missile launch. So if there was one state that that might be tempted to be swayed by China, then it would be Nauru. So the fact that the President David Adiang is still coming, according to the Governor of Nauru, that will be a source of relief for PIF. And it's also a piece of evidence that, you know, if there was an effort by China to try and limit the leaders coming, that their influence absolutely has limits here.
1: Okay, and what are some of the other main issues on the agenda?
0: Look, there's going to be a host of different issues on the agenda. Drug smuggling, climate change. We'll have to wait and see what happens with the question of China and Taiwan. There's no doubt that China will denounce Taiwan's appearance at this event. And the question really is just how far does China want to push it and how much of a fuss do they want to make, and do they want to go further than simply making a denunciation? We'll have to wait and see how that plays out. Climate change, big push by leaders to try and get more support for the region to decarbonize, not just because it's got symbolic value and it cuts emissions, but also because it's a really, really important thing to allow them to reduce their reliance on diesel, which is a very expensive and unreliable commodity. And then you've also, of course, got drug smuggling. It's a real scourge, and there's an effort by Australia, New Zealand and others to help the Pacific come up with solutions here. I'm Andrew.

0: anticipating a new initiative, the Waka Moana initiative, to be unveiled probably on Wednesday, which should, if there's agreement, see all leaders come together to agree to pour more resources, more countries into greater patrols in the maritime areas to try and intercept these drug smuggling vessels. The exact shape of it, we'll have to wait and see. But this is a key priority for the Pacific, and it's one that partners like Australia want to make sure they're signalling that they're responding to.
1: Okay, a lot of important initiatives to hash out. When does the Prime Minister Anthony Albanese fly in?
0: He'll fly in this afternoon, or this evening rather, just ahead of the opening ceremony. So it should be spectacular. There's a lot of people very keen to see how that goes.
1: All right, we look forward to hearing about all of it. Stephen, thank you very much for your time.
0: No problem.
1: And that was our foreign affairs reporter, Stephen Jedgetts, who is in Palau for the ABC, covering all of the developments at the Pacific Island Forum. One Nation leader Pauline Hanson will be campaigning in Victoria this week ahead of the state's election in November. It comes after One Nation claimed victory in a by-election in the West Australian state seat of Secret Harbour over the weekend. Political reporter Isabella Tolhurst has more from Parliament House in Canberra.
2: Really, if there was any doubt whether One Nation's rise in the polls would translate into actual votes, those doubts have now been put to bed with two big by-election victories in the last 6 months. In Secret Harbour in WA, the One Nation candidate got 39% of first preference votes, proving the party can not only take seats away from the Liberal Party and Nationals, but also from the Labor Party. And that is exactly the kind of momentum that Pauline Hanson wants in the lead-up to the Victorian state election in November. In a post on Facebook, Hanson said that Australians are choosing One Nation as a serious alternative to the tired old uni party. And Barnaby Joyce this morning has said that people are making clear their views that they are sick of what has been the status quo and want something different. Now, to celebrate, the pair are on a three-day tour of Victoria. We know Pauline Hanson loves a stunt, and yesterday was no exception. She put a nail in a figurative net zero coffin and then buried it while pledging to reinvest in coal and gas and ditch renewable energy projects. Now, of course, Victoria has been Labor heartland for over a decade now, but the Secret Harbour by-election was a bit of a case study for what could be to come in November. Political analysts have profiled Secret Harbour as being full of young families, mortgage owners and more vocational qualifications rather than degrees. There has been a big uptick in population there, but the infrastructure and the local services haven't quite kept up, which will be a familiar story for many seats in Melbourne or Victoria more widely. Redbridge's Cos Samara says given the current mood in Victoria towards the Labor government there, many of those seats that share a similar profile to Secret Harbour could swing away from Labor. A key difference here, of course, is that Victoria will be a fully fledged state election campaign. One Nation have shown success in by-elections, but some analysts are saying that while they've been able to prove that they can capitalise in disillusionment during a by-election, they're going to have to iron out some of their policies if they want to present themselves as an actual alternative to government. Labor, of course, have been licking their wounds after the result. It was a safe Labor seat, Secret Harbour. Tanya Plibersek, the federal member, federal minister Tanya Plibersek has said that the party will take stock of what some of those election issues were and make sure that their messaging is cutting through.
1: And that was political reporter Isabella Tolhurst from Parliament House in Canberra.
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1: Well, it's time now for all the latest in sport, and Fraser Fife is with us. And Fraser, you've got some NRL news to kick off with.
10: Yes, indeed, Rhiannon. The CEO of Brisbane's NRL club has fronted the media to apologise

0: for the Broncos' disastrous season and botched farewell for retiring captain Adam Reynolds. The champion halfback's Lang Park lap of honour was interrupted by a car giveaway over the stadium's PA system. Dave Donaghy has blamed a big screen outage and says an unfortunate set of circumstances led to the farcical farewell.
1: There's certainly been a lot of reflection, a lot of lessons and learnings from last week. And sometimes in sport, you don't get everything right and you don't get opportunity sometimes to have fairy tale finishes. Unfortunately, we made some calls that we would love to have our time again. We've fallen short on our standards and our targets. As CEO, I accept responsibility for my share of that.
0: Newcastle forward Jacob Saifiti will likely miss the NRL's finals series, facing a minimum four-match ban. Saifiti was sent off in yesterday's 46-32 loss to the Warriors in Auckland for a reckless high tackle on Luke Laulili. If he fights the ban and is found guilty at the judiciary's panel, the suspension will increase to 5 matches. Cronulla prop Tom Hazleton is facing at least a one-match ban on the sidelines with an early guilty plea for a dangerous contact on Parramatta half Ronald Volkman. Shifting to the AFL, and Fremantle All-Australian defender Jordan Clark says it will take a team effort to restrict Hawthorn's dangerous forwards in Thursday's qualifying final, admitting that the Dockers got a lot wrong the last time the sides met. Fremantle came from behind to beat the Hawks in May, but not before a 5-goal first half from key forward Jack Gunston threatened to take the game away from the Dockers. Clark says it's not just down to the key defenders to curb the influence of Hawthorn's forward line.
2: Last time we played Hawthorn, we got a lot wrong as a group. It wasn't just the key defender playing on him. It was probably the way we were moving the ball, the way we were defending the ground, which hung our key backs out to dry. So it's probably more of a group thing on, you know, the learnings we can take from that game last time.
0: And Port Adelaide midfielder Ollie Wines has signed a one-year deal extending his stay with the AFL club for next season. This will put the Brownlow medalist in the range to reach a 300-game milestone at the senior level. The 31-year-old joined the club after the 2012 National Draft, and in 2019 he co-captained the Power and served as vice-captain for 5 years. Well, tributes are flowing for Australian boxing royalty Tony Mundine, who has died aged 75. His death was confirmed by his son, former world champion boxer Anthony Mundine, overnight. Tony Mundine was the only Australian boxer to compete professionally in 4 weight divisions. He began fighting as a teenager in tent boxing shows near Grafton in northern New South Wales and retired from professional boxing in 1984. Warren Mundine was Tony's cousin and says his boxing fame never changed who he was as a person.
3: He couldn't go anywhere without a crowd coming. And then every one of those people who come, he had time for, and he spoke with them and he worked with them, and he was just an amazing man.
0: West Coast Fever coach Dan Ryan has signed a 3-year extension with the Super Netball Club until the end of 2029. Ryan joined the Fever ahead of the 2022 season and led the club to its only premiership. The Fever has qualified for the finals every year under Ryan's leadership. Well, Manchester United has come from 1-0 down to beat Ipswich Town 5-2 in soccer's English Premier League. Bruno Fernandes scored a hat-trick at Old Trafford as his team recorded its first win of the season. Elsewhere, Chelsea defeated Brighton 4-3 at Stamford Bridge. Sunderland had a 1-0 win over Fulham, while Leeds and Brentford have played out a 1-1 draw. Australian golfer Minwoo Lee has finished in a tie for fourth at the season-ending PGA Tour Championship in Atlanta. American Scottie Scheffler has won the tournament by 3 shots, with Norway's Victor Hovland in second. Lee fired a final round of 68, while compatriot Adam Scott dropped down the leaderboard with a 72 to finish equal 11th. And finally, in the tennis at the US Open in New York, the first day's play, a number of outside matches have been suspended due to rain. Australian Alexander Vukic was taking on Japan's Rei Sakamoto in a grueling first round 5-setter. That match is 2 sets all, with Sakamoto up 4-3 in the deciding set. Another match which was suspended due to rain was between Australia's Kimberly Birrell and Croatia's Petra Marchenko. Marchenko won the first set 6-3, but play was paused at 3-all in the second set tiebreaker. A little bit early on, Taylor Preston made it through to the second round. The 20-year-old West Australian beat American Alicia Parks in straight sets 6-3, 6-3. Fellow Aussies Storm Hunter, Talia Gibson and Adam Walton have all been knocked out in the first round. So really, it means the only matches which are underway at the moment does include 4th seed Novak Djokovic, Rhiannon. That one is going into the 4th set at this point, as it is Mariano Navone, the Argentinian, who is facing off against him. It's been going for just over 3.5 hours. So I'll give you a bit of an update once that one finishes up.

0: Aim to see the rain dampening things there. Fraser, thank you. We'll look forward to that update.
1: Thank you.
0: Checking the weather now around the country this Monday. Brisbane, you're heading for a top of 24, a partly cloudy day. Sydney on track for 21. It's sunny for you. Also seeing those clear skies in Canberra, heading for 21. Cloud clearing in Melbourne, your maximum is 17. Hobart also seeing a top of 17 degrees today. It's partly cloudy. Sunny skies in Adelaide, 21, but showers are increasing. In Perth today, your maximum 22. Darwin, 35, your top today with clear skies. Time now for the latest news headlines.

0: ABC News, hello, I'm William Howard Evans. Nepal says it's intensifying efforts to free hundreds of people trapped inside tunnels at hydropower projects following last week's flash floods that have left at least 800 people dead and thousands missing, including 43 Australians. ABC correspondent Natalie Whiting has more.
1: We've been seeing rescuers, Nepali engineers out there. They've been blasting, digging, trying to get access through the mud down to the tunnels to get access. We've had them abseiling down into the area to call out to try to find people. This is an area where the Nepali government has called for international assistance and expertise, and we have seen tunnel experts from India and China fly in to assist with this. And Australian tunnel expert Arnold Dix has also been offering advice and going through plans to assist with this search.
0: Attorney General Michelle Rowland says the government wants to bolster Australian safety through a series of new privacy protections. Under the proposal, companies will no longer be able to justify collecting more information than they need. People will also be given the right to erase their data from platforms, and there'll be stronger rules on how organisations respond to data breaches. Ms. Rowland says the government is modernising privacy laws for the digital age.
2: These reforms help put Australians back in control of their personal information, and it sets a clear expectation. If an organisation wants to use your data, it must do so fairly, transparently and responsibly.
0: New Zealand's foreign minister says there are reasons to be suspicious about what's driving the absence of some leaders at this year's Pacific Islands Forum meeting in Palau. Kiribati president announced he wouldn't attend this year's meeting, and Solomon Islands Prime Minister Matthew Wale was forced to go home due to a leadership challenge. Some officials say China, which is pressing for Taiwan to be excluded, might have pushed some Pacific leaders not to attend. Winston Peters says he will not make any accusations until it's clear what's going on.
3: We don't act on suspicion. We trust but to verify. Even with our friends, we do that. That's the way politics and democracy works. As to what's behind it, there's enough detail for one to be highly suspicious, but until we know with precision, we're not going to say.
0: Administrators of the embattled New South Wales property developer Bathler Group have warned they may be forced to shut down the business as early as Thursday if they can't find the money to pay staff. Business reporter Lynn Lynn has the latest.
4: The administrators have effectively said that they have run out of cash and that they have gone to the 43 or so lenders to try and raise that money. They say they need $20 million over the next 5 weeks and $40 million to take them through to the end of the year. As far as now, we know that that money has not been forthcoming. We also know that they have gone to the New South Wales government late on Thursday for some sort of a loan, and that has also been knocked back. So today there was an all-staff meeting, and basically the situation is getting increasingly acute.
0: A political scientist says One Nation will need to start unveiling its policies as Victorians prepare to head to the polls in the coming months. Senator Pauline Hanson continues her tour of the state today after spending the weekend revealing some of her party's plans on energy policy. The party is also celebrating its first lower house seat in Western Australia after picking up the once Labor-safe seat of Secret Harbour. Associate Professor Zarei Gazarian from Monash University says if the party wants to have a similar effect in Victoria, it needs to share its priorities.
5: This approach of trying to attract people who are a bit disillusioned, a bit upset with the major parties is fine prior to an election. But during an election campaign, there will be serious questions asked of a party if it is to position itself as an alternative force for government.
0: In sport, All-Australian Fremantle defender Jordan Clark says the Dockers' keybacks were hung out to dry last time they played Hawthorn, and it'll take a team effort to curb the Hawks' dangerous forwards in Thursday's qualifying final. In May, Fremantle claimed a memorable come-from-behind win over Hawthorn. Clark says it will take a team effort to restrict the Hawks this time.
6: Hawthorn got some clear strengths, and Jack Gunston's one of many that they've got in their forward line. You know, Nick Watson, Jack Inivan, Dylan Moore, Connor McDonald. There's threats all over that ground. It's not just about Jack Gunston.
0: ABC News.
7: 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I'm Rhiannon Elston. Making news, One Nation claim a once-safe Labor seat in WA in a move that could send jitters through the major parties ahead of two key state elections. Australian Oscar Jenkins, who was captured by Russia while fighting for Ukraine, has given his first interview. We'll find out what he's had to say shortly. And NASA launches its newest space telescope, leaving astronomers very excited.
8: Instead of looking at some tiny piece of sky at once, it can image vast swaths of the universe.
7: One Nation is celebrating a decisive weekend victory in Western Australia, claiming the state seat of Secret Harbour in a by-election. Luke Hurtigan won a big swing against Labor, which has held the seat for decades. He says it's a message for the state and federal governments.
9: The people have had enough. They definitely felt neglected in the outer southern suburbs. Like I said, they've had a stranglehold on this area for, you know, what is it, 50 years or plus. And, you know, they certainly sent a message, I think, to Canberra as well and to Anthony Albanese that they're unhappy.
7: Dr. Jill Shepherd is an associate professor of politics at Australian National University. She explains what she thinks won this for One Nation.
10: Look, I think the much longer term trend here than anything that, you know, is happening in WA at the moment is this really massive scale withdrawal of support for both major parties. And that's happening at the state levels as well as the federal levels. We saw in South Australia that even Peter Malinauskas, the country's most popular politician, suffered a bit of a swing against him in the state election earlier this year. And even though One Nation failed to pick up too many seats there, they are in by-elections able to translate that increased dissatisfaction for the major parties into seat victories, and that's happened in Secret Harbour just as it happened in Farrah a couple of months ago.
7: Well, Barnaby Joyce addressed this point this morning. He says it points to disillusionment with Labor and that people don't want a two-party system anymore. Let's take a listen to what he's had to say.
11: I think the Australian people, as they do around the world, Sally, they want a more dynamic, competitive political environment. They don't like this idea that you have two people who sort of have a closed shop, a political closed shop, and you can only go to one or the other, and there's nothing to really shake the show up.
7: So that was One Nation's Barnaby Joyce speaking with Sally Sara this morning. Is the two-party system dead then, Jill, as some One Nation insiders are claiming?
10: No, like mathematically, our electoral system leads itself to producing two major parties in the long term. But of course, what happens when you have this closed shop that Barnaby Joyce refers to is that they do get a bit stale. They get a little bit unresponsive. I've sometimes called them lazy, and voters can pick up on that. They see that this isn't the kind of responsive, authentic system of two major parties that they might prefer. And so I think what we're seeing is still a short-term blip where voters flirt with other parties and they will defect from time to time. How long this blip lasts now depends on how the major parties react. And they've been very slow to really get off the back foot with this latest surge in One Nation polling and now increased success at the state and federal levels. I think Labor thought that this was not necessarily a problem for them. It was a reaction to discontent with the coalition parties. But what we're seeing now in subsequent elections is that Labor is taking as much, and in the case of Secret Harbour, even more of a hit than the Liberal Party.
7: Yeah, this result has been described as a thumping loss for Labor, a savage loss. What's Labor likely to make of this, and how much soul-searching will they now be doing to consider that path forward?
10: Well, I think they have two options here. One is to blame the candidate, and I think there will be a lot of words written about whether, you know, you should

0: front, this result is possibly not a surprise. This is a fairly blue-collar working-class electorate with high rates of mortgage stress and low rates of ethnic diversity. It is the sort of electorate that we might expect to fall to One Nation. But on the other hand, we might look at an electorate like that and say that is a Labour-looking electorate. That is the kind of demographics that have predicted Labour voting for the last 50 years. So there is a real shift here away from that, from Labour's stranglehold on the outer suburbs and working-class voters in particular. Now, this is, again, part of a trend that has been happening for a couple of decades now, but it's something that Labour's going to have to grapple with far more urgently, I think, than they thought they would.
1: And the coalition as well, is this also a problem for them? The state seat of Secret Harbour does overlap with Liberal frontbencher Andrew Hastings' federal seat of Canning. So is this likely to cause some unease in his camp?
0: Yeah, it's really important that we don't ignore the Liberals' efforts here. This is a seat that they could have come through the middle and won, and they weren't able to do that. They've also suffered a single-digit swing against them, but still a sizable one. Andrew Hastie's really taken on an unusual position, and I don't think that that his stance on Ben Roberts-Smith should necessarily extrapolate to the federal Liberal Party. There are local issues that will affect his election. But I think he's obviously nervous because we're seeing more of Andrew Hastie than we ever have in his career.
1: And Jill, I want to ask you, we've talked a lot about the rapid growth in popularity of One Nation since late last year, and there's been a lot of discussion about protest votes and people looking for alternatives. When you dig into it, though, are people paying close attention to the policies that One Nation is putting on the table, things like cutting immigration by over 570,000 people, supporting monoculture rather than multiculturalism, and calling net zero nonsense and questioning the value of paid parental leave? What are we hearing about how people are responding to some of those policies within One Nation?
0: I think the other major parties are responding and listening to One Nation's policy proposals much more closely than voters are. I think voters are, for the most part, expressing dissatisfaction with the major parties and what they see with a sort of malaise in how they've been represented over the last few years. It is having a huge effect on what Liberal and Labor are talking about at all levels of government, the kinds of issues that they're focusing on. And we are going to hear a lot more about migration in the next 18 months leading up to the federal election, because that's the agenda that One Nation is setting right now.
1: Yeah, we do have state elections coming up in Victoria and New South Wales. How critical will those upcoming tests be?
0: I think the Victorian parties are obviously very nervous about the prospect of a One Nation majority, and they should be. I think the leadership change to Ben Carroll shows the Victorian Labor Party is willing to get on the front foot and respond before they, you know, perhaps lose an election and see a One Nation Premier put into office. But, you know, we will have to wait and see what happens, because the South Australian election played out very differently from these by-elections. And we know that in general elections across, you know, 50 electorates voting at once, that One Nation do struggle more to translate that support into seats. And really that's what elections are all about.
1: And that was Dr. Jill Shepherd, an Associate Professor of Politics at Australian National University. This is ABC News Radio. I'm Rhiannon Elston. Also making news today, authorities in Nepal warn of possible fresh flooding, urging residents in flood-affected districts to remain on high alert. 3,000 people are believed missing in the devastation, including 43 Australians. Google Maps has changed the name of Lake Ontario to Lake America for US users, saying it's reflecting an executive order from US President Donald Trump. And here at home, administrators of embattled New South Wales property developer Batler Group have warned they may be forced to shut down the business as early as Thursday if they can't find the money to pay staff. NASA's new flagship astronomical observatory has been launched into space from Florida on a mission to investigate some of the biggest mysteries in astrophysics and cosmology.

0: The Nancy Grace Roman Space Telescope launched aboard a SpaceX Falcon Heavy rocket on a three-month journey to an orbit around the Sun, 1.5 million kilometres from Earth. The telescope is designed to map vast areas of space in the search for planets around other stars and will also investigate cosmic enigmas such as dark energy and dark matter. Radio astronomer Alec Thompson, who works with the Perth-based SKA Observatory, says he's excited to see the new data.
1: Anytime these new telescopes come online, it's another huge opportunity for scientists all around the world to get our hands on new data and get a new view on the universe. So excited is putting it lightly.
2: And before we go on, I'm just going to ask a really basic question here. Why does a telescope need to be launched into space?
1: No, it's a really good question. And actually, I got a little glimpse of it last night. I was out on Perth looking over the beach and we get the beautiful sunset over the horizon and the sky turns this beautiful, you know, red-orange colour. And it's actually the exact same reason why we need to put a lot of telescopes up into space, and that is reddening from dust. Mm-hmm. So we have dust in our atmosphere. Galaxies also have a lot of dust. It's not like the dust in your house. It's much more similar to smoke, these tiny little dust grains, but you add up enough of them and they block out the light from stars. And infrared, so it's slightly redder than you can see, but not as red as the radio telescopes that I get to use. We get to see through that dust. And so telescopes like Hubble and now the new Nancy Grace Roman telescope see in the infrared, but we can't see through the atmosphere in infrared. So we have to go up above the atmosphere and into space in order to use that type of light. Mm-hmm.
2: So how is this better from other models? I mean, what is the excitement here around?
1: It's very complementary to the existing fleet of other types of telescopes that are up in space. And so Roman, it has a similar sized dish on the back, a similar sized mirror to Hubble. But what makes it really special is the camera array that's on the back. You can see in the graphic that's on your screen right now, it has an array of 18 cameras. Mm-hmm. And that gives it a view 100 times larger than the Hubble Space Telescope and about 50 times larger than the James Webb Space Telescope. And that lets it do what we call in astronomy a survey. And that is, we don't ask questions necessarily of each star, but it's kind of similar. But we take lots and lots of images, thousands or millions of images, and stitch them together. So we look at thousands or even billions of galaxies is the plan for Roman. And we make very, very large images. That's what Roman is going to excel at, looking at billions of galaxies and billions of stars in order to answer those big questions.
2: So tell us more about the big mysteries that the Roman telescope might help to solve. And I just want to know if there's a particular burning question that you have that you're hoping will be solved by this launch and its time up there.
1: So it's got three big missions that it's going to be tackling. So you mentioned already, so we have dark energy. And so this was something that was possible in Einstein's equations as far back as the 1920s. But we only really knew of its existence in the late 1990s. And what it really means is that we observe that the universe is expanding, but that rate of expansion is getting faster. So that means as we get closer to now, galaxies are moving apart from each other and they're getting faster and faster at it. And what we want to now know is why. What is this stuff that is causing this effect? And this is still something that we don't know. And what Roman will allow us to do is study the exact detail of how that has changed over time. And that will let us tie down exactly what type of effect this is. More closer to home as well in our own galaxy, it's going to be searching for exoplanets. And this has been a huge breakthrough in the last decade or so, that we now know that nearly every single star in our galaxy and probably other galaxies like it has planets around it. And traditionally, we found them by watching a planet go in front of a star and making it darker. What Roman will do is actually something quite different. It will look for stars getting brighter. Mm-hmm. And so it'll have to look at stars over and over and over again and see actually the lensing effect caused by the gravity of planets going in front of it, causing the star to appear slightly brighter as it travels in front. And the big thing that it will leave as well is this huge legacy survey. So we'll have these giant images of the sky of these huge areas of both our own galaxy and an extragalactic field, so looking out to billions of new galaxies. And that will complement together with the information we get from our radio telescopes. And so for me, that's what's hugely exciting, is having this look back through time that we can piece together with information from our existing radio telescopes and new ones as well, like the Square Kilometre Array.
0: That was

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0: An Australian man serving a 13-year prison sentence in Russia after being captured while fighting for Ukraine has given his first interview since being convicted. In the interview, Oscar Jenkins explains why he decided to volunteer as a soldier for Ukraine and how he got there. The Australian Foreign Minister has described Jenkins' trial as a sham and called for Russia to follow international humanitarian law. The head of the ABC's investigative reporting team, Sean Nichols, has the story.
7: He's given a very wide-ranging interview to this man, Mark Lowe, talking about everything from his life in Australia right up to when he was fighting in Ukraine. But some of the most interesting stuff is when he talks about the missions that he went on when he was fighting with the Ukrainian army, the armed forces. He said there were about 9 or 10 missions. And he talks in detail about the final mission he went on, the one during which he was captured by Russian forces.
8: A drone dropped a grenade, broken arm here, problem with the left leg, moved back into the same hole, waited another 2 days.
3: So you were up to 4 days?
8: Yeah, 4 days there. Not much sleep, but, you know, there was food and water for me. And then after 4 and a bit days, a guy came up and asked me, do I need a hand? Or he asked me where was some water. I said, maybe it's over there. He couldn't find the water. He came back, asked me if I needed a hand. I said, no, okay. And then we walked 5 metres forward, 10 metres forward into a blindage, and there were 3 soldiers there. They asked me who I was. I said I was a Ukrainian soldier, and then I got captured.
9: That's Australian man Oscar Jenkins being interviewed there by another Australian man who lives in Vladivostok. Sean, what are the circumstances of this interview?
7: Well, it's a really great point. The ABC has no way of verifying the circumstances under which this interview was conducted inside the prison by Mark Lowe. Mark Lowe has told the ABC that there was no coercion involved, that Oscar Jenkins did the interview of his own free will. But we really have no way of verifying that at the moment.
9: So what does Oscar Jenkins say about his decision to go to Ukraine?
7: Well, he tells quite an extraordinary story. He seems to have been quite a lost soul. He was working in China at one point, but then he started thinking, he says during this interview, about joining foreign conflicts all over the world. He looked at joining the civil war in Myanmar,

0: then that's something that I should stand up for. I'm a young guy. It's not that my life doesn't mean anything to me, but sacrifices might need to be made. That's still the attitude I have. It's still the attitude I have with Russia as well. Like, if I've written a statement saying that I'd be happy to fight as a soldier for Russia. But if they don't trust me or for whatever reason don't want that, then I can understand.
1: That was Australian man Oscar Jenkins speaking there. He's currently serving a 13-year prison sentence in Russia after being captured while fighting for Ukraine. He was speaking to ABC's investigative reporter Sean Nichols, and we also heard from Rachel Mealy.
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1: Well, let's hear now from Fraser Fife, who joins us for all the latest in sport. Fraser, hello.
3: Hi, Rhiannon. Well, we'll start with the tennis. As I mentioned in the previous bulletin, rain has sort of been a key factor of day one of action at the US Open, although we do have some matches underway, and one of them being between the fourth seed and former world number one Novak Djokovic. He's facing off against Argentinian Mariana Nivone, and that one is now going to a fifth and deciding set after Nivone won the fourth set 6-2. So really, at this point, Novak Djokovic in risk of potentially being knocked out in the first round of the final major of the year. I've also got a match underway between 15th seed Alexander Bublik against American JJ Wolf. That one is in the fourth set with Bublik up 2-0. So that is how things are trailing for the US Open. A little bit earlier on, Taylor Preston, she made it through to the second round. The 20-year-old West Australian beat American Alicia Parks in straight sets, 6-3, 6-3. Fellow Aussie Storm Hunter, Talia Gibson and Adam Walton. They've all been knocked out of the tournament in the first round. And, of course, there are some Aussies where their matches have been suspended as well. So we'll have to see how the weather holds up in New York as that continues. Closer to home in the AFL, All-Australian Fremantle defender Jordan Clark says the Dockers' key backs were hung out to dry last time they played Hawthorn, and it will take a team effort to curb the Hawks' dangerous forwards in Thursday's qualifying final. In May, Fremantle claimed a memorable come-from-behind win over Hawthorn, overcoming a standout performance from Hawks forward Jack Gunston, who kicked 6 goals. Clark says it will take a team effort to restrict the Hawks forwards.
4: Hawthorn got some clear strengths, and Jack Gunston's one of many that they've got in their forward line. You know, Nick Watson, Jack Inivan, Dylan Moore, Connor McDonald. There's threats all over that ground. It's not just about Jack Gunston.
3: And Carlton has continued its winning start to the AFLW season, holding its nerve to notch a 6-point victory over Fremantle in Perth. Midfielders Aaron Fitzpatrick and Mimi Hill were influential, with 23 disposals each and 3 goals between them, as the Blues withstood a late Dockers pressure to secure the 7-6-48 to 6-6-42 victory. Carlton coach Matthew Buck has praised his side's fitness and work rate.
5: Credit to our girls who have managed to take those moments. You know, Mimi Hill just continues to run and run all game. And we thought a big four-quarter effort with a nice, strong fitness base that we have off a really successful pre-season would hold us in good stead, and managed to just be enough.
3: In the other games, Richmond, Geelong, Hawthorn, Port Adelaide and Brisbane also enjoyed victories. Newcastle NRL coach Justin Holbrook has praised his team's resilience, that's despite a 46-32 loss to the Warriors in Auckland. Newcastle piled on 3 early tries before a shoulder charge saw forward Jacob Saifiti sent off in the 12th minute. The Warriors made the most of the extra man, securing a top 2 finish in a home final, but Holbrook says that he's proud of his team's effort.
6: Last play, tries hurt us, so I'm really proud of what we had to deal with. There's a lot of chaos out there, a lot of disruption, and we worked hard for the 80.
3: Parramatta also upset Cronulla 38-18 to end the Sharks' hopes of a top 4 finish. One of Australia's most accomplished boxers, Tony Mundine, has died at the age of 75. Here's Francis Du.
7: Tony Mundine was the only Australian boxer to compete professionally in 4 weight divisions. He held national titles at middleweight, light heavyweight, cruiserweight and heavyweight. His death was confirmed by his son, boxer Anthony Mundine, who paid tribute online.

0: Mundine was born in Bayugal in northern New South Wales and began fighting in tent boxing shows as a teenager. His career peaked in 1974 when he challenged Argentina's Carlos Monzon for a world title but later lost by knockout in the seventh round, but later said he had fulfilled a childhood dream.
1: And Australia has defeated Jordan 126-93 in their FIBA World Cup qualifying clash in the Philippines. The Boomers won all four quarters in dominant fashion as Perth Wildcats forward Anthony Delorso starred with 19 points. The victory was Australia's eighth in succession to start its qualification campaign. And that is the latest in sport. Rhiannon?
2: Fraser, thanks very much for that. Time now to check the finance screens, and Australian shares are on a bit of a seesaw today. The All Ords sitting flat right now, while the ASX 200 is currently up 0.1%. Checking the weather now across our capitals. Brisbane heading for 24, a partly cloudy day. Sydney, sunny and 21 for you today. Canberra also heading for 21 with clear skies. Cloud clearing in Melbourne, your top is 17. Also hitting a top of 17 in Hobart today. Adelaide, 21, your top, sunny skies. Showers increasing in Perth, a maximum of 22 and very sunny conditions. In Darwin, your maximum 35. Well, let's get the news headlines now with William Howard Evans. William, hello.
3: Hi, Rhiannon. Aid organisations are banding together to ensure people in the Nepal-Tibet region are getting the help they need. The Australian government has announced a further $3 million in financial assistance. Meanwhile, more than a dozen aid, charity and humanitarian organisations have launched a joint appeal to support devastated communities. Last week's flash floods have left at least 800 people dead and thousands missing, including 43 Australians. Attorney General Michelle Rowland says the government wants to bolster Australian safety through a series of new privacy protections. Under the proposal, companies will no longer be able to justify collecting more information than they need. People will also be given the right to erase their data from platforms, and there'll be stronger rules on how organisations respond to data breaches. As penguin colonies face the deadly threat of bird flu, experts are gathering on Phillip Island in Victoria for a major international conference. The H5 strain of bird flu has been detected in little penguins on the island, while more than 400 positive cases have been recorded in wildlife nationally. Jordan says its armed forces have intercepted 8 missiles that entered its airspace after Iran announced retaliatory strikes against US bases. The US military has confirmed its forces took action against Iranian mine-laying forces that it says were posing an imminent threat to the vital oil shipping channel. Today's attacks mark the first military action between the US and Iran in a month. Plus, administrators of the embattled New South Wales property developer Bathler Group have warned they may be forced to shut down the business as early as Thursday if they can't find the money to pay staff. I'll have more details in half an hour. Rhiannon?
2: Sounds good, William. Thank you.
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2: Thanks very much for your company here on News Radio this Monday, the 31st of August. I'm Rhiannon Elston. Making news, survivors in Nepal share harrowing tales of escape from a raging flash flood as a wide-scale search for survivors continues. The federal government reveals new plans to beef up privacy laws to tackle emerging technologies.
5: People should not have to choose between protecting their privacy and participating in the digital economy.
2: And the New South Wales government will become the first jurisdiction to record cases of motor neuron disease. Well, the Federal Attorney General Michelle Rowland has today unveiled draft legislation to modernise the nation's privacy laws to tackle the challenges presented by new technologies, including things like smart glasses and artificial intelligence. The Albanese government is releasing its second tranche of reforms in a bid to develop a stronger, more robust privacy framework. Michelle Rowland announced the key elements a short time ago, saying, quote, people should not have to choose between protecting their privacy and participating in the digital economy. Let's take a listen.
5: A fair and reasonable test. So companies can no longer justify collecting more information than they need or using it for

0: purposes that Australians would never expect. A right to erasure, allowing individuals to request destroying personal information from large digital platforms like social media and search engines. Stronger, more meaningful standards for consent to ensure Australians are making an informed choice about the information they share without hidden terms or take it or leave it conditions. Measures to stop businesses from trading in personal information without clear permission, so shopping habits, online interests or location data cannot be bought and sold behind Australians' backs. Importantly, the government will also bolster rules and expectations around how organisations respond to data breaches and manage cases of fraud and financial abuse. In addition to these measures, the government has today also announced the introduction of ID Lock, a new digital identity protection service designed to give Australians direct control over how their identity documents are used for verification.
1: The Federal Attorney General Michelle Rowland there. Well, Dr. Milica Stalinovic is an academic at the University of Sydney who specialises in technological harms. She's welcoming the proposed changes.
2: It's a positive step in the right direction in that it's going to give individuals agency over how much data they're going to share and for how long. And when we're looking at the privacy aspect, particularly with covert surveillance and recording, when it comes to smart glasses, we're going to have the opportunity to have certain levers of protection. And that is protection of people coming and interviewing you, as pickup artists have, as we've seen in our research. And more so in terms of not being that bystander who has to be picked up and recorded by these particular devices. Mm.
3: We heard there were plenty of questions around these glasses. We know that the Greens are already proposing new laws that would ban the import of these glasses for the next 12 months, but the Attorney General stopped short of a ban. Is that good policy?
2: I think that gone should be the era of having to always beat big technologies down with the stick and try to lure in with the carrot. So we've seen with other technologies emerge that harms have emerged out in the wild and we've had to come down with big clampdown bans. What we're seeing now is this slow down with the rollout, assess the harms, assess the policy guardrails and regulations that can protect Australians, and then slowly roll out, if possible, or if we see any benefits from this particular technology and placing them out in society.
3: Okay, let's look at some of the other elements of this draft legislation. One of the key elements of this platform is called ID Lock. What is your understanding of exactly what that is and how it will work?
2: So as we know, we often have to share our personal identification, our personal data, whether that's to set up electricity or open an account or check into our tax file number, etc. And what this does is essentially take the power back to individuals to provide certain agency to remove that very sensitive data from third parties.
3: Okay, the right to erasure you touched on just earlier, this draft legislation looks at changing that. So people can basically say to social media companies or search companies they want their personal information destroyed rather than it being retained. Do you think that that will work? Obviously a step in the right direction, but what are the challenges with something like this?
2: The challenges are that we've lived in this digitalised era for a very long time. So where we have shared our information can be rather ambiguous. It would also need to be normalised across the board that most individuals are going to rely on that agency to be able to remove such sensitive data from third parties. But again, I will say it's a step in the right direction to have a little bit more of a right and to say in terms of how much data you're going to share out there, whether that's going to be offloaded to third parties or large learning model systems.
3: Mm. I mean, what about enforcement when it comes to something like this? Is there really enough enforcement in place if companies, social media companies, aren't doing what they're meant to do with respect to erasure?
2: Therein lies the big question. Is big tech going to actually come to the table and allow this type of erasure to occur and on a permanent basis? And I think the jury is still out on that one.
3: So if you were to add anything or find that there was perhaps something missing in this second tranche of draft legislation, what would it be? What would you like introduced to strengthen individuals' privacy in this digital age?
2: First and foremost, we really need to redefine our understanding of consent in the digital age.

0: and that is how much consent are we going to expect from individuals who are being either recorded or those who want to record us. The second thing is, again, revisiting our understanding of privacy in this particular space, given that privacy meant something a few decades ago and means something very different in terms of a digitalized existence.
1: That was Dr. Milica Stilinovic, who was speaking there with Catherine Robinson. Heading overseas, and the official number of Australians reported missing in Nepal after a flash flood disaster has risen to 43. Today, the Australian government has committed a further $3 million in aid, bringing its total to $8 million. People in the Nepal-Tibet disaster zones remain on edge due to the threat of further flooding and landslips. South Asia correspondent Rachel Clayton has been speaking with survivors in Devigat.
2: We've just left a small community in Nuwakot. We were there talking to locals about the damage that had been done to their homes. They were there to try and collect any valuables that were left over on those upper floors that hadn't been hit by that water. We'd also seen an enormous bridge that had been completely obliterated right near the water. And we were talking to some residents when all of a sudden, men behind us started shouting, "It's coming." And when one person shouted that, everyone else started running. It was sheer panic. I've never seen so many people look so terrified in my life. Everybody started running. We're not taking any chances. We ran as well. People fell over in the mud. Locals jumped down from the second and first floors of the homes that they were trying to clear out. They jumped on motorcycles and scooters and got out of there as fast as they could. And it really shows one of the challenges here is that many of the messages of the warning messages from the government when these river levels start to rise come through on social media, sometimes text message. But the places that we're going to don't have that infrastructure there. Often there's no signal, no mobile signal. It's very rare to get any sort of internet signal. And so they're relying on people upstream to sort of shout that message down, and that's what happened. And everybody ran out of there. We've spoken to some international rescue groups that say they're being really hampered by the lack of coordination.
3: It's not as easy to provide aid as normally. Traditionally, I would come to the rescue coordination center and tell them which skills I have, and I would plug into a local team with some expertise. Currently, that's not available. And I get it, like they want paperwork and a lot of red tape, and that's the way it should be. But if someone has some unique skills, you know, technical rescue, I think they should at least hear that out and maybe integrate, but not at this time.
2: We're now on higher ground, and we've checked in with the people we were speaking to on the ground, and they're safe. It's unclear whether or not it was a false alarm, but what is clear is that the memories of that flash flood that happened last week are still incredibly fresh in the minds of the people in these communities, and they have absolutely no desire to go through that again.
1: South Asia correspondent Rachel Clayton there. Back home, and the New South Wales government will become the first jurisdiction to record cases of motor neuron disease. The rare disease affects 8 in every 100,000 Australians, and up until now it hasn't been a notifiable disease. Reporter Julia Andre has more.
4: By getting doctors to report information about MND patients to New South Wales Health, the government is hoping that this will help researchers find a cure for this rapidly progressive disease, because there isn't a cure at the moment. So from tomorrow, Gemma, doctors and medical professionals across New South Wales will have to provide the age, the geographical location, how long patients have been exhibiting symptoms, as well as how their symptoms are progressing to New South Wales Health. And Health Minister Ryan Park says this will help researchers at Macquarie University and the University of Wollongong try and find a cure for MND, as well as to just improve patient outcomes. He actually spoke on News Breakfast this morning about the announcement, and he said he'd be taking it to a meeting this week where he speaks to all the other health ministers across Australia's states and territories. Let's take a listen now.
5: We are one of the only jurisdictions in the world, not only in the country, in the world to do this. And this is an important reform, and we hope that other jurisdictions take this up as a way to try and get a better insight into a disease that

0: can have devastating impacts on individuals and their families.
1: Now, this follows South Sydney Rabbitohs star Jai Arrow running onto the field on Saturday night to make his 99th game. The 31-year-old was diagnosed with MND this year, and it's been really shocking for NRL fans to see how rapidly that progressed. There was some beautiful moving pictures of his coach, Wayne Bennett, putting on his socks for him before he went out onto the field. He'll go onto the field this weekend as well. He'll run on and then kind of be subbed out by another player so he can make his 100th game against the Roosters this weekend.
2: Julia Andre with that report. Well, it's time now for today's episode of News Daily.
3: As the US hurtles towards the November midterms, data centres have become a top election issue, with politicians across the political divide joining voters to demand a moratorium on their construction. Even Erin Brockovich is getting involved in a campaign that's sweeping the country. So what does it tell us about our own journey as the data centre debate heats up here? Today, Nicole Turner-Lee, Senior Fellow at the Brookings Institution on the Data Centre Backlash. I'm Sam Hawley on Gadigal Land in Sydney. This is ABC News Daily. Nicole, the data centre debate is, I think it's fair to say, just starting to heat up in Australia. So we want to get an idea from you how fierce this could become, given what's unfolding in the United States. Now, I have to start with Erin Brockovich.
4: Erin Brockovich, you making
5: nice to
4: some
5: meet
4: good
5: you.
4: Trouble?
5: I didn't set out to do that, but apparently yes.
4: Yes, you did.
3: This is one of her new campaigns, right? Most recently, she appeared on the podcast The New Yorker Radio Hour with David Remnick. Just tell me what she's up to when it comes to data centres.
6: Well, it's so interesting when you say her name because I remember when Julia Roberts actually played her.
3: Yes. Don't we all?
6: I know, right? Exactly. I mean, I'm thinking about it. I've never met her personally, but I never met Julia Roberts, but she played her so brilliantly, right?
3: Yes.
6: And I think what she's been able to do is to bring some visibility and profile to it. Mm. But she's also doing really interesting things like reporting projects where communities can have more transparency since obviously much of this stuff is being done behind the veil.
5: We just have no information. I mean, wait a minute. You got to tell us what you're doing. Who's going to pay for the electrical? What is going to be your water consumption? What size of land mass do you need?
3: And she's put together a crowdsourced map that tracks major AI data centers across the United States. And each red dot on this map is a data center, and there's more than 4,000 of them.
6: Oh, there are so many. I mean, in the United States, 4,000 are probably in existence with an additional 1,500 to 2,000 that are in planning processes right now. You know, I think she's right on point in making sure that there's greater transparency among everyday people.
3: So what are we seeing on the ground across America? There are increasing number of people coming out to protest against these data centers, aren't there? Just tell me what's going on.
6: Well, you know, people are now, I think, taking their agency back on AI. First and foremost, let's look at the statistics. Over 71% of people who are recently surveyed suggest that, you know, they don't want a data center in their backyard. Mm. And I think that's actually trending along the cynicism that some people have around AI, particularly since many everyday people are hearing that it's going to take their job or transform the way they work or they spend or they live, you know what I mean? So I think people have a general concern that AI is going to be something that is way out of their control. Then comes the data center. You know, whereas AI in most people's interpretation is probably like a chatbot or using generative products, you know, like OpenAI or, you know, Gemini. Mm. You know, the data center is something that you can actually see physically. And so when you see this big monstrosity in your neighborhood and it appears to be closer to your home or close to your school, people are now up in arms.
7: Enough is enough. Enough is enough.
8: We do not want a data center in this country.
7: They're actually encouraging lawmakers to put in moratoriums or to ban these deals that are coming to their communities. This is the first time, and I've been doing internet policy for a long time, that I've seen this type of enthusiasm as well as influence where communities are actually shutting down projects. But this is sending a signal, particularly as we go into our elections, that people have some very strong opinions around the growth of AI in these facilities within their communities.
8: Yeah, so they're worried about how much water these data centers use, pollution, the amount of power they use, that it potentially will increase their power bills. But they're also concerned about the AI boom more generally and the power that the billionaire tech giants have.
7: These are real concepts. I was once in a room with a woman who talked about putting mattresses in front of her windows to sort of reduce the noise that was keeping her children up from sleeping, or people reporting dust on trampolines in their backyards just simply because of the ways in which energy is being generated. You know, those are real stories that people are living with. And I think, again, those are at the root of the collective movements that we're seeing around data center resilience. These are centers that are extracting in ways that communities, you know, though there may be in these deals, you know, some return on investment, you know, at the end of the day, communities are not necessarily going to be the winners in this. And the people who are leading this charge are going to continue to get much more wealthier as these data centers actually accelerate across the United States and now into Australia.
8: Nicole, let's have a look at how big an issue the data center backlash is becoming for the upcoming midterm elections in the United States. Now, Donald Trump, of course, he's a big fan of data centers, isn't he? Because he wants to win the AI race against China.
9: I will tell you, the AI, the artificial intelligence, we're way ahead of number two. Number two is China. And I never want to underestimate China, but right now we're way ahead, President Xi.
7: Well, and that doesn't resonate for most everyday people in rural and urban America, right? When they hear that, that doesn't necessarily, you know, alleviate some of the pain points that they feel that they have with data centers coming into their community. I mean, both Democrats and Republicans are actually on the same side when it comes to these complaints. So this is actually one of those issues where you're actually seeing the same type of energy on both sides of the aisle. In fact, it's getting even more contentious as we go towards the midterms because many of the candidates, you know, in either party are really doing these data centers ad campaigns to slander people based on their support of data centers. We kind of knew this was coming. You know, in some of the more local elections that happened a few months prior, we saw a lot of candidates voted out just based on how they voted for or against the data center. This is going to be something that's going to show up in the midterms. It's already showing up in Ohio, for example, in the Senate race, where there's lots of activity around a particular candidate sort of being the face of data centers.
10: He's been called the face of data centers in Ohio. Why? Because John Husted spent years aggressively recruiting data centers to the state.
7: I've never seen anything like this where such an issue, again, has both bipartisan support. But I do think, again, this goes back to the fact that people are already struggling. They're struggling to pay for gas. They're struggling to pay for groceries. Now they're going to be struggling to keep their energy bills affordable.
8: Yeah, these political ads that are going out, as you say, they're from the Republican side, they're from the Democrat side.
11: We don't want crime or data centers in our neighborhoods.
12: You don't protect our pocketbooks and our people, you won't build data centers.
13: Why is my electric bill going up?
14: Absolutely. I'm happy to help. Data center production and energy use in Texas is skyrocketing to meet AI's needs.
8: It's an effective campaign strategy at this point, isn't it? Because the concern among communities runs so deeply.
7: It is. And I mean, it's also a failure on the part of the government to address some of the issues that we've had, you know, in the long term over the grid, right? We've known we've had to modernize the electrical grid for quite some time. I've been doing technology policy for over 25 years. And this was a conversation we had maybe 10 to 15 years ago. You know, the fact that these data centers are allowed to sort of plug and play, I think, is part of the challenge. And you mentioned Trump. I mean, he is for accelerated AI at all costs. And it's no secret that many of the companies that are benefiting from this economy, the billionaires, you know, that we've referenced, you know, are very much bedfellows with this current administration. But that does not mean that communities do not have a voice.
8: Well, just tell me about some of these politicians, because some of them previously had really supported the growth of the AI sector, but are now tapping into this community concern. You know, the Republican Texas Governor Greg Abbott, he's won, Senator Bernie Sanders. Just tell me about, you know, the quite powerful figures that are talking about this now.
7: Yeah, no, I mean, it's interesting. Among, you know, Bernie Sanders and Ocasio-Cortez, we are seeing, you know, an immediate halt to data center development because they want to ensure that, you know, there are clean energy standards in place, that communities are not being, you know, exploited further with regards to what they get out of these deals.
13: This process is moving very, very quickly, and we need to slow it down.
15: More than 100 local communities across 12 states have already enacted local moratoriums on data centers. And Congress itself has a moral obligation to stand with them and stop big tech from ruining their communities.
7: And then, as you said, you've seen people like Governor Abbott, which was a surprise to me, actually slow down the process because Texas is obviously ripe for data centers.
16: They've not been working in collaboration with local governments. And so they basically dug their own grave for the problem that's been caused for them. And that's why they got the backlash they deserve.
8: Well, Nicole, we have nowhere near as many data centers in Australia yet.
7: But they were trying to come. They were trying.
8: They are indeed. We've got about 165 in operation, more than 200 in development. But as you say, I'm assuming that figure will grow. And it is becoming a pretty touchy political issue here too. There is debate over these national standards that the government wants to put in place. One state in particular, Queensland, it has pushed back on a demand that data centres be required to use renewable energy. Just tell me from your perspective and what you've seen unfold in America, how important is it that regulation is put in place early on?
7: Well, I think that there is some discussion about having regulation or some type of legislative priority that's put before Congress to sort of reel this in. Some of it is related to the moratorium language. Some of it is related to outright bans. Some of it is actually related to taxpayer protection when it comes to rates. Some of it's related to land use. You know, I think we're kind of all over the place when it comes to what's the right framework for ensuring that these can be potential economic development opportunities while at the same time protecting consumers from future harm. You know, what we're seeing the companies do in the absence of regulation, if they start with a community and the community shuts down, they go someplace else, right? And they until they find the perfect candidate who's willing to take the risk. Mm. I mean, for me, I kind of find what Australia has done to be quite interesting in putting in some regulatory guardrails. For me, that makes sense because you do not want to have a wild west of this type of infrastructure development that in some respects could leave stranded assets within communities. And so, again, I think if the United States is really clear on what the common goal is, I think we'll get closer to a legislative framework that makes sense. But again, you have to consider this in the backdrop of what we're experiencing now. Over the last couple of years in this administration, we have weakened controls on climate. A lot of those protections that were in place that would ensure that there was clean energy bundled into these deals have been dismantled, right? We also see a lot of challenges right now with states not being able to have their own rights and say on how they handle AI regulations and laws. So, you know, I think this is one of those situations, as I explained it to people, it is a big conversation that at this point doesn't have a small solution, but it is one that we're learning a lot about how we're going to accommodate the supply and demand in ways that make sense for society writ large.
8: Yeah. And of course, we must mention there are some benefits, right, in having this industry on home soil. It's big business, it's lucrative, it's cutting edge. It's not all bad.
7: Yeah, and that's the thing that I try to keep in mind, right? I mean, I've been able to travel around and talk to a lot of people that are sort of in this gray area when it comes to data center development. You know, we have so many economies, local economies that have been disinvested in over the years, rural economies, where a data center coming in allows for public infrastructure investments, unfunded mandates to be held, a new fire station in some instances. You know, while we do not want these folks to be short-sighted in what they can actually extract from these billion-dollar companies, that has made a heck of a difference in bringing some funding to areas that have just been overlooked and, you know, historically disinvested in over the years. But the key thing is that people should not be giving away the entire store if they want to go the route of getting a data center. Communities should be very thoughtful first before a data center comes as to what they value, Do you value infrastructure investments? Do you value education investments? Do you value, you know, roads and transportation improvements? Know what you want, because if that company comes knocking on your door, it gives you a lot more readiness to be able to negotiate a deal that's going to be a win-win for the community, not the company.
2: And that was Nicole Turner Lee, Director of the Centre for Technology Innovation and a Senior Fellow at the Brookings Institution, speaking to the team at News Daily. Right now, it's time to check the finance screens, and the All Ords currently down 0.2%. The ASX 200 also down 0.1%. One Aussie dollar currently buying 71.6 US cents. Looking at the weather across our capitals, Brisbane, you're on track for a top of 24 degrees today, a partly cloudy one. Sydney, sunny skies, you're heading for 21. Canberra also seeing a top of 21 today with clear skies. Cloud clearing in Melbourne, your maximum is 17. Similar story for Hobart, partly cloudy and 17 for you today. Sunny skies in Adelaide, 21, the top for you there. Showers increasing in Perth, you're heading for 22, and Darwin, 35 degrees, the maximum for you today, with sunny skies. That's all from me for today. Laura Chilingirian will be with you after the news.

0: ABC News, good afternoon. I'm William Howard Evans. The number of Australians still unaccounted for in the Nepal-Tibet flood disaster has risen to 43. In total, about 3,000 are missing and more than 800 people have died. Heavy machinery has been deployed to the flood-hit border region in a bid to rescue people trapped in a series of tunnels. Efforts to free more than 100 workers stuck underground at a hydroelectric dam have been hampered by heavy rain and rising river levels. Chinese tunnel rescuer Li Jingping says getting to those trapped is challenging.
1: The biggest difficulty is secondary disasters. There are ongoing risks from upstream landslide, dammed lakes and rain in the forecast. We have to anticipate and control these hazards. Secondly, the survival of the trapped. This disaster struck days ago and the conditions inside are extremely harsh.
0: Attorney General Michelle Rowland says smart glasses are not being considered in the government's latest changes to the Privacy Act. The proposed reforms take aim at identity fraud and scams by strengthening laws to protect personal data in the digital age. The eSafety Commissioner has called for stricter laws on smart glasses, which film people discreetly and often without consent. Ms. Rowland has ruled out an import ban on smart glasses for now, but says businesses can take action if they wish.
2: Businesses know that good privacy is good business. I would expect, depending on the nature of the business, if they consider that this is an area their clientele would be best served by having these kinds of devices banned, then that would be a matter for them to implement.
0: Victoria's Premier says he is still confident Labor can retain the seat of Ripon in the state's west, despite the growing threat from One Nation. The minor party won its first lower house seat in Western Australia at the weekend, beating Labor in a state by-election. Leader Pauline Hanson is continuing her push in Victoria with a three-day visit, which included a stop in Ripon yesterday. Ben Carroll says the way to counter the party is by making sure every Victorian knows what's at stake.
3: Let's be very clear. One Nation are on the public record of saying they want to get rid of one layer of the education department, and their last candidate in the European by-election spoke about Americanising our public health system. There is a very clear choice.
0: Shark mitigation systems in New South Wales are being bolstered this week to coincide with the beginning of spring. Two shark detection buoys have been installed in Sydney Harbour near Balmoral on the lower north shore and Lady Bay in the harbour's east. From tomorrow, there'll be expanded drone surveillance at more than 90 beaches, among the new measures announced in response to a cluster of shark attacks last summer. Agriculture Minister Tara Moriarty says shark nets will also be reinstalled at 51 beaches.
4: We are, of course, sharing the ocean. None of this is ever going to be perfect, but we're doing everything we can to embrace new technology to be able to provide people with real-time information.
0: Donald Trump says Iran's energy hub of Hag Island is being blown to smithereens. Linda Gruen reports.
5: The US president posted the comments on social media but gives no details.

0: details. His message was accompanied by a video clip showing dramatic explosions, but the Reuters news agency says that was probably synthetically generated using software that detects AI-created imagery. U.S. forces earlier hit two rocket launchers on another island, to which Iran responded with a missile attack on two American bases in Jordan. Meanwhile, the U.S. Treasury Secretary Scott Bessent says new secondary sanctions are likely to be issued weekly, with an initial focus on banks with links to Iran.
1: To sport now, and the stakes are high for both the Geelong Cats and Carlton Blues as they prepare to face off in a blockbuster AFL elimination final game this Friday. It's been more than 30 years since the two blue and white Victorian teams have battled it out in a finals round. Diehard Carlton fan Vince Palombi says it won't be an easy game, but he's crossing his fingers the Blues continue their history-making run.
2: If they were to go all the way from where they were in 16th position, 1-1 and lost 8, and come from where they've come from a long way back and taken the flag and won the grand final, well, what a comeback of the ages in world sport.
1: And the CEO of the Brisbane Broncos has fronted the media to apologise for their disastrous season and botched farewell for retiring captain Adam Reynolds. The champion halfback's lap of honour was interrupted. ABC News.
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4: Hello, Laura Chilingiri, and coming to you from Gadigal Land on this Monday, the 31st of August. It is good to have your company. Coming up in the next few hours, Nepal preparing

0: they are not identified and they have already started to decompose.
1: Also on the way, a tumultuous start for the Pacific Islands Forum, with several leaders pulling out of the summit ahead of our Prime Minister's arrival. But first, the death toll from catastrophic flooding in Nepal and Tibet has climbed to above 800, with more than 3,000 people still missing on both sides of the border. 43 Australians are among them. Desperate rescue efforts are continuing as authorities race against time. China and Nepal have deployed specialist tunnel experts to a remote area where hundreds of people are believed to be trapped in a hydropower construction site. Mass burials have begun, with mortuaries overwhelmed by hundreds of unidentified bodies. David Sanderson is a professor at the University of New South Wales. He specialises in disasters and disaster recovery and is with us now. Professor, good afternoon. We're now about 5 days on from the start of this disaster. At what stage is the disaster recovery up to?
2: Well, Laura, thank you for having me on your show. Such a terrible event. We all see what's going on in the news. Sadly, it's not new to Nepal and the region, who suffers frequent disasters, not so much glacial flooding, but also earthquakes and other areas. And the pattern is often, sadly, very similar, where it is, of course, finding survivors. And of course, the window diminishes as we go, and then dealing with bodies, as your last segment just mentioned. There is hope for people. The digging going down into the tunnels, the hydro-related tunnels, is continuing. And there's a big pipe down there now, which gives air. But we're in a position now where people's basic needs are being met, if you like, which is being warm, being dry, to do with trauma as well, loss of loved ones. I mean, the pain is excruciating. And yet aid agencies who are experienced and who are good, the Nepalese army, of course, and others, are providing basic life-saving and life-sustaining support.
1: What are some of the main challenges facing recovery teams and aid groups at the moment?
2: Yeah, and the challenges are huge. Of course, a low middle-income country with a devastating disaster and a huge amount of need. Access is often an issue in the Himalayas. The weather is changing, and it can be just frankly very hard to get to some cut-off villages. Now, this is relatively close to Tibet, unlike the earthquakes that struck 11 years ago with huge disparity and diaspora of people and remote villages. Another issue is coordination. Good aid agencies, and I provide the caveat of good, there are some really outstandingly excellent organizations who do their very best with deep and wide experience, not least Nepali organizations who, as I say, have been through many disasters like this. So it's organizing, it's coordinating, it's doing what you can with what you have, and hoping that those who are less good at this sort of stay at home.
1: And you yourself have previously led a post-disaster review in Nepal. What were some of your main findings?
2: Yeah, it was one for a number of aid agencies. Lots of positives, of course. Good effort, very intelligent, very clear, very clever approaches, and I should say the ones that involve communities and listen. Giving cash to people, that might sound odd to a number of people, but actually after the immediacy of relief, giving people money to have their own ability to decide. I've got a 9-year-old. If I was, I would rather be given money so I could get a healthcare as opposed to what someone else thinks I might need. So clever, thoughtful approaches can happen when experienced organizations are involved.
1: And was there a lot learnt from that review to potentially, you know, use going forward for disasters like this one?
2: Yeah, of course. Each disaster provides that opportunity for learning, which is a bit of a sort of mother had an apple pie statement. One of the problems we do have, though, at the same time, is there's a bit of a saying that you turn up at a disaster and you're solving the problems of the last one, because that's what's in your mind. And while there are commonalities, there's also uniqueness for this place, the speed, the event, the terrible drama of the event, the sweeping away of whole villages and leaving behind. So there are differences. Of course, there are differences. But I think good agencies are good at it. The aid world is a bit of a soft target, and in a week's time, there'll be stories of people not met yet or helped. And that's the tragic truth, because the need is so huge. That said, when they're good, they're good.

0: we've all seen the images on TV that were just beyond imagination. So an unusual one. Heaven forbid there are more, but of course, as we're all knowing, there are fears that there may well be.
1: Yeah, indeed. You've worked a lot with communities about how you think they should think about rebuilding after a disaster. How much does climate change make the risk too great in certain areas like the ones that have been impacted? Should they be rebuilding in those areas again?
0: Yeah, really great question, Laura. We see after lots of big events, the Boxing Day tsunami, some people call it a different title, of course, and a lot of places around Sri Lanka and elsewhere, there were, and southern India, places you can't rebuild because of the threat. That's not so much climate-related. I'll just add, although there's a little bit of that. But then, of course, you're talking about really low-income communities who don't have much choice, don't have an insurance for the most part or any other things. And so it's a livelihood, and it's a what-you-can-afford thing. And so what we found was that people rebuilt in stronger societies, it's a difficult word, isn't it? But in places like Japan, where there's stronger government control, if you like, they have the ability to prevent people rebuilding. So it's a trade-off. I think a lot of those villages will not be rebuilt. That said, others may, because if you've lived there hundreds of generations, where else are you going to go?
1: Professor, what are some of the unique challenges Nepal could face in the days, weeks and months ahead in recovering from this disaster?
0: Yeah, again, another really good question. The weather is changing, of course. It's going towards the end of summer. The remoteness, again, less widespread to my understanding than the earthquakes of 11 years ago, and yet getting first places. People will be fleeing, of course they have, going to friends and families in the city. Kathmandu is not that far away, and maybe other urban areas. Supporting people who fall between the cracks and are hidden by that. The immediacy of housing and shelter, you mentioned that a few minutes ago. We're not good at providing temporary shelter. I know that's a whole conversation, but there are good examples of engaging with people to assist where you can.
1: Thank you so much for speaking with us. Appreciate it.
0: No, thank you, Laura. Thank you.
1: That is David Sanderson, Professor at the University of New South Wales, who specialises in disasters and disaster recovery. Now, if you do want to support the thousands of people affected by this crisis, the ABC is supporting the Emergency Action Alliance member charities and their local partners. Your donation will help provide food, water, financial support, emergency shelter and aid to those in need. Just head to abc.net.au/gives to find out more and donate. Well, the crisis engulfing embattled New South Wales property developer Bathla Group has deepened, with administrators warning they may be forced to shut down the business as early as Thursday if they can't find the money to pay staff. The major property developer went into administration last week with debts exceeding $3.2 billion. Business reporter Lynn Lin is at the company headquarters.
2: Since the company basically collapsed last Tuesday, what we know is that the administrators have effectively said that they have run out of cash and that they have gone to the 43 or so lenders to try and raise that money. They say they need $20 million over the next 5 weeks and $40 million to take them through to the end of the year. As far as now, we know that that money has not been forthcoming. We also know that they have gone to the New South Wales government late on Thursday for some sort of a loan, and that has also been not back. So today there was an all-staff meeting which was called by the company on behalf of the administrators, and basically the situation is getting increasingly acute. Let's take a listen to what the administrators had to say.
3: It won't even last till the end of last week. Like we are only paying the bill. So at the moment we do not have enough wages, and this is what we told the staff. We do not have enough money to pay their wages on Thursday, so we need to try and work out and find some money to get that sorted.
2: The administrators also saying that just to underscore the gravity of the situation is that they have borrowed $1 million from their own head office. So really it seems like this Thursday is a bit of a deadline, that if they are unable to raise the money that they desperately need to keep the company operating, that they may need to do some sort of an operational shutdown. Let's not forget here the impact that this is having. This is one of the most prolific property developers here in New South Wales.

0: sales. We are talking about thousands of homeowners that have paid their deposits and are waiting for their properties to finish, basically. We also know that there are about 350 employees, and we know that a handful of them were stood down last Friday. None have been stood down today, but it sounds like that if they are unable to raise this money, that we could get some sort of a mass stand down come Thursday as well.
1: Business reporter Lin Lin there. Let's take a look at the headlines. Nepal says it's intensifying efforts to free hundreds of people trapped inside tunnels at hydropower projects following last week's flash floods that have left at least 800 people dead and thousands more missing, including 43 Australians. Attorney General Michelle Rowland has confirmed an import ban on smart glasses is not being considered at this stage as part of new privacy laws announced today. The Defence Minister Richard Marles is travelling to the United States to meet with top tech companies about Australia's AI ambitions. And in sport, the CEO of the Brisbane NRL Club has fronted the media to apologise for the Broncos' disastrous season and the botched farewell for retiring captain Adam Reynolds. The champion halfback's Lang Park lap of honour was interrupted by a car giveaway over the stadium's PA system. Well, Pacific leaders are beginning to descend on the stunning Micronesian nation of Palau for the region's most important political gathering. But the Pacific Islands Forum has already been hit with problems before it begins. Solomon Islands Prime Minister Matthew Wale has had to race back home to deal with a looming leadership challenge, while the leaders from Vanuatu, Nauru, Kiribati and Samoa will be absent, while it's also unclear whether Fiji's Prime Minister will attend. And that has stirred fresh uncertainties about regional unity. For those leaders who will attend, they'll discuss the fight against drug smuggling, China's recent missile test and climate change. And there's likely to be a stoush over Taiwan's role at the forum as China continues to press for it to be excluded. Dr. Wesley Morgan is a research associate in the Institute for Climate Risk and Response at UNSW. Good afternoon.
2: Yes, good afternoon. Thank you for having me.
1: Before we discuss what's on the agenda for this leaders' meeting, what do you make of all the withdrawals of these Pacific leaders?
2: Look, it's not unusual that you might have one or two leaders unable to make it, but this year there are more leaders absent than usual. And, there is some conjecture that Beijing may have leaned on Pacific countries not to attend this year's forum leaders' meeting. And that's a possibility because it is hosted by Palau, and Palau is one of 12 countries worldwide that continues to recognise Taiwan. And Taiwan has sent a large delegation to Palau, including Taiwan's foreign minister. So, I wouldn't read too much into it because, as you said in your intro there, the reasons for leaders not coming to the meeting are really varied.
1: So, they are indeed, yeah.
2: Yeah, yeah.
1: Regional security is expected to top the agenda. How much do you think China's role in the region will play in these discussions, Wesley?
2: Oh, look, there's no doubt that a more powerful China with more interest in the Pacific is the backdrop to discussions on security almost every year at the moment. Because, you know, for the decades, really, since the Second World War, the overall balance of power in the Pacific has been a settled matter. You know, the US has had the biggest navy, has bases in the region. But in recent times, China is investing in military capabilities that change the status quo. And back in 2022, alarm bells in Canberra were really sent, ringing when Solomon Islands signed a security deal with China that could allow military resupply and vessels to be in the Solomon Islands. And so in the last few years, Australia has pursued bilateral deals with Pacific countries that are closest to Australia, so with Tuvalu, with Nauru, with Papua New Guinea, with Vanuatu, and just in July with Fiji. So a bit of a web of bilateral security deals that are intended to reaffirm Australia's place as security partner in the Pacific.
1: Mm.
2: And
1: And you mentioned that China's been, you know, its nuclear capabilities, that it's been testing missiles in the Pacific of late. What will Pacific countries be wanting to hear from our Prime Minister this week?
2: Yes, that's right. So within hours of Australia signing a security deal with Fiji, China tested a nuclear-capable missile, firing it across some Pacific countries, and it landed in waters near Tuvalu. And look, Pacific Island countries, they've long argued that the Pacific should be a zone of peace and strongly oppose weapons testing in the region. So Pacific countries, you know, they established a South Pacific nuclear free zone. And I think they'll want Albanese to join them, really, in opposing militarization of the region. There's a bit of a wrinkle there, which is that the United States tests nuclear capable missiles in the Pacific on a regular basis. So, you know, tested intercontinental ballistic missiles earlier this year that land in a missile testing range near the Marshall Islands. But I think, nevertheless, the island leaders will want Albanese to join them, and they'll issue a carefully crafted statement that, you know, about external powers not continuing to militarise the region.
1: Just coming back to Taiwan's role, how politically charged could this gathering of Pacific leaders be?
2: Oh, look, most of them, these meetings are very politically charged, but there are diplomatic norms around these things. So what happens at the Pacific Islands Forum is that it's the one day of the year that the leaders get together and they go off on a retreat, and they go off without the media, without their advisors, most of them, and they have, by all accounts, pretty frank discussions, and I imagine that they will be. But again, the diplomatic norm is that, you know, the Pacific way is you keep talking until you arrive at some consensus. And sometimes that means the communique might be 6 hours late, a day late. But I think we will get the consensus and perhaps some of those more frank discussions will be saved for the retreat.
1: Oh, which we won't get to find out at all about, to be a fly on the tree, I guess. Wesley, what about on the issue of climate change, which remains the greatest Pacific threat? What role will leaders be wanting Australia to play there?
2: Look, Pacific countries have been clear for decades that they see climate change as the region's greatest security threat. So when climate change was first debated at the UN Security Council, Pacific countries, they said, look, for us, a warming planet is no less serious than guns and bombs are to other countries. And since then, Pacific Islands Forum leaders have explicitly affirmed climate change is the single greatest threat to the Pacific. And that's important for Australia, because if Australia wants to reaffirm its place as the security partner of choice for Pacific countries, Australia needs to be addressing their key security threat, which is climate change. And just on that, Australia is co-president of the UN climate talks that will be held in November this year. And Australia is working with Fiji and Tuvalu to host a pre-COP meeting in the region in October in the lead up to that global summit. So Pacific countries, they want Australia to use that to work with them to limit global warming as much as possible, to convince nations to cooperate to move away from fossil fuels and towards renewable energy. But they'll also be looking for Australia to work with them to secure much-needed climate finance for dealing with climate change and for the energy transition in the Pacific.
1: Mm. Well, there's a lot to be discussed over the coming days. Dr. Wesley Morgan, thank you so much.
2: Thank you for having me.
1: That is Research Associate in the Institute for Climate Risk and Response at UNSW. Well, here on ABC News Radio, it's time to check in on sport, and it's hello to Fraser Fife.
3: Hi, Laura. Well, we start with the US Open tennis, because Novak Djokovic's quest for a 25th major title has come to a premature end after a 5-set loss to Argentina's Mariana Navone. The fourth-seeder Djokovic struggled physically, vomiting multiple times in a match that lasted more than 4.5 hours. Navone would go on to beat the 39-year-old former world number one 7-6, 5-7, 4-6, 6-2, 6-1. A four-time champion at Flushing Meadows, it's the first time that Djokovic has lost in the first round round of a Grand Slam tournament since the 2006 Australian Open. And time has gone past midnight in New York, which is Venus Williams has just got on the court against Sophia Kenin in their matchup. Kenin has taken the Open

0: winning three games of the first set. Closer to home in the NRL, and the CEO of the Brisbane Broncos has fronted the media to apologise for the team's disastrous season and botched farewell for retiring captain Adam Reynolds. The champion halfback's Lang Park lap of honour was interrupted by a car giveaway over the stadium's PA system. Dave Donaghy has blamed a big screen outage and says an unfortunate set of circumstances led to the farcical farewell.
1: There's certainly been a lot of reflection, a lot of lessons and learnings from last week. And sometimes in sport, you don't get everything right and you don't get opportunity sometimes to have fairy tale finishes. Unfortunately, we made some calls that we would love to have our time again. We've fallen short on our standards and our targets. As CEO, I accept responsibility for my share of that.
0: Newcastle forward Jacob Saifiti will likely miss the finals series, facing a minimum 4-match ban. Saifiti was sent off in yesterday's 46-32 loss to the Warriors in Auckland for a reckless high tackle on Luke Laulili. If he fights the ban and is found guilty at the judiciary's panel, the suspension will increase to 5 matches. Cronulla prop Tom Hazelton is facing at least a 1-match on the sidelines with an early guilty plea. That's after dangerous contact on Parramatta half Ronald Volkman. Shifting to the AFL, and Adelaide Crows forward Riley Thilthorpe says the return of Callum Archie and potentially Luke Pedler will be advantageous as the team prepares to face the Western Bulldogs at Adelaide Oval on Saturday. It'll be a must-win elimination final for the Crows, and Adelaide will look to improve on last year's finals campaign, which saw the minor premiers go out in straight sets. Thilthorpe says the team is in a much better spot than last year.
2: I think we're a lot fresher than we were this time last year. It's a long year and we're probably a bit flat by the end of it. So I think we're refreshed, ready to go. Obviously having those two boys is going to be huge. Yeah, I think we're in a much better, more mature spot than last year.
0: The boxing community is paying tribute to Tony Mundine, who has died aged 75. His death was confirmed by his son, former world champion boxer Anthony Mundine, overnight. Tony Mundine was the only Australian boxer to compete professionally in 4 weight divisions. He retired from professional boxing in 1984. Australian professional boxer Billy Dibb says that Tony Mundine was widely recognised as one of Australia's greatest fighters. In a 1998 interview, Mundine told the ABC, "The key to success is a healthy lifestyle and hard work.
3: You live a life the good way. You look after your body while you're young. When you get older, the body look after you. That's all I can say."
0: Manchester United has come from 1-0 down to beat Ipswich Town 5-2 in soccer's English Premier League. Bruno Fernandes scored a hat-trick at Old Trafford as his team recorded its first win of the season. Elsewhere, Chelsea defeated Brighton 4-3 at Stamford Bridge. Sunderland had a 1-0 win over Fulham, while Leeds and Brentford have played out a 1-all draw. And finally, West Coast Fever coach Dan Ryan has signed a 3-year extension with the Super Netball Club until the end of 2029. Ryan joined the Fever ahead of the 2022 season and led the club to its only premiership. The Fever have qualified for the finals every year under Ryan's leadership. And that is the latest in sport. Laura?
4: Thank you very much for that, Fraser. Let's take a look at the capital city weather right now. In Brisbane, it is 22 at the moment. Today, partly cloudy this afternoon for you. It's 20 in Sydney and sunny at the moment. Canberra, it's a sunny 21 degrees right now. 15 at the moment in Melbourne with cloud clearing. Currently in Hobart, 19 degrees, a fine partly cloudy Monday afternoon. It's sunny and 22 in Adelaide. Perth, 21, showers increasing today with a high of 22 forecast. And in Darwin, it's currently 33 degrees and sunny on the way to a top of 35 this afternoon. 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It's 2:30 in the east, 2 o'clock in Central Australia, and it's now 12:30 in the west. It's time to check in on the latest news headlines, and it is hello to William Howard Evans.
5: Hi, Lauren. Nepal says it is intensifying efforts to free hundreds of people trapped inside tunnels at hydropower projects following Wednesday's flash floods. Crews, including experts from China and India, have been attempting to make contact but have so far received no response from inside the tunnel. Hundreds of the estimated 3,000 people missing are believed to be employees of Nepal's hydropower sites. 43 Australians are among the missing. Attorney General Michelle Rowland says smart glasses are not being considered in the government's latest changes to the Privacy Act. The proposed reforms take aim at identity fraud and scams by strengthening laws to protect personal

0: personal data in the digital age. The eSafety Commissioner has called for stricter laws on smart glasses, which film people discreetly and often without consent. WA Federal Labor MP Madeleine King says she's unsure what the outcome of the Secret Harbour by-election will mean for her seat in the 2028 election. One Nation candidate Luke Hertigen has comfortably claimed victory in the long-held state Labor seat. Ms King is the member for Brand, which adjoins the Secret Harbour electorate. A group of Murray River irrigators has lost their billion-dollar class action against the Murray-Darling Basin Authority. 28,000 irrigators from southern New South Wales and northern Victoria had joined the class action, claiming the authority breached its duty of care. It was in relation to overbank flooding at a narrow section of the Murray River between 2017 and 2019, which they argued led to a loss of profits and higher temporary water prices. Plus, administrators of the embattled New South Wales property developer Bathla Group have warned they may be forced to shut down the business as early as Thursday if they can't find the money to pay staff. Laura.
1: Thanks very much, William.
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1: Laura Chilingirian here with you this afternoon. Great to have your company. In a moment, the government unveils its proposed privacy law changes in a bid to keep pace with new technology. We'll delve into what the changes are. One Nation has won a lower house seat in WA's parliament. What could it mean for the next federal election? And Google has updated US maps from Lake Ontario to Lake America after an executive order from Donald Trump. We'll chat with Planet America host John Barron about what is happening between the US and Canada. But first, Australians could soon be given the right to erase their identity from the internet, including from social media platforms. The federal government has unveiled the measure as part of a raft of reforms it's proposing to improve privacy standards. Under the proposal, companies could no longer justify collecting more information than they need, and there'll be stronger rules on how organisations respond to data breaches. Attorney General Michelle Rowland says the government is modernising privacy laws for the digital age.
3: These reforms help put Australians back in control of their personal information, and it sets a clear expectation. If an organisation wants to use your data, it must do so fairly, transparently and responsibly.
1: So do the laws go far enough, and will they be able to keep up with the fast-moving pace of technology? Tom Sulston is head of policy at Digital Rights Watch and is with us now. Tom, good afternoon. Digital Rights Watch argues our privacy laws are woefully out of date. So what do you make of the measures announced today by the Attorney General?
4: Good afternoon. Yes, our Privacy Act is pretty out of date. It predates the internet, and so a lot of the privacy issues that we see in the world today are due to the laws not being kept up to date and corporations stepping into the gaps. So it's really good news to see privacy law reform back on the agenda and reshaping the way that we use technology to be in the interests of the many and not the few. Big tech corporations exploit our personal information for their profit, and we really need to put regular people back in control. So this is some very welcome news today.
1: That's concerning that it predates the internet. That is just surprising, isn't it?
4: Yeah, I mean, it was, you know, groundbreaking at the time, and I feel there's a lot of good things in the Privacy Act that have served us well in many ways. But the fact that the internet has scaled up so very quickly in kind of legal terms, but also widely and affecting all Australians now rather than being, you know, a niche technology when it first emerged, means that we really need to take very seriously how internet companies, and that basically means all companies at the moment, how those companies look after our data, treat it responsibly, and ensure that we as individuals are fundamentally in control of our own data.
1: You say that this will bring us closer to similar jurisdictions like Europe and California. What are they doing right, and are they staying ahead of the game, and how far behind are we?
4: So it is, you know, California is very interesting being both in America, where traditionally people don't have particularly good privacy rights, but also the home.

0: of a lot of the big tech corporations that seek to exploit them. So they've actually got quite an advanced understanding of how privacy works online. Europe has a very good understanding of rights, and particularly privacy rights, given kind of the surveillance repercussions that were felt, for example, in Germany in the latter half of the 20th century. So they've got a really sophisticated understanding of how privacy works. So they've introduced things like a right to delete. You know, as a European citizen, you can go to a tech company and say, hey, you had my data, maybe I bought something with you, or I had a social media account with you, but I don't want that anymore. So can you please delete my data because you don't need it, so I don't want you to have it. That's a right that exists in Europe and California. Doesn't yet exist in Australia, but it's great to see that it's in this reform bill, because that's a vital tool for individuals to be able to control where their data goes and reduce the risk of that data being leaked onto the open internet if the company holding it happens to lose control and have a data breach.
1: Absolutely.
0: So those sorts of things are really good.
1: And businesses using people's data is a pretty common practice at the moment. Is it going to be an easy task to unscramble that egg and give consumers that power over their data? Is it a pretty straightforward practice to get done?
0: I think there will be some things that we see that are pretty straightforward, and there will be some things which are much more complex, much more nuanced. Looking through the bill right now, there are some kind of carve-outs for exceptions where, you know, a company might need to have some data in order to deliver you a service, so they might not have to get your consent explicitly to hold it, because it's pretty obvious if you're signing up for them that you're going to provide that data. So there are, you know, it's a pretty sizable piece of legislation. There are some ins and outs and details that we're going to have to work out over the next few weeks and see exactly what the bill that gets put to Parliament is and what it contains and what it misses out.
1: Is there an understanding of how much power that Australia, the government, will actually have to go after these companies if they do breach these laws?
0: Well, that's one of the parts of the bill, is ensuring that the OAIC, the Office of the Australian Information Commissioner, which looks after the Australian Privacy Commissioner, making sure that they're adequately resourced, both in terms of, you know, money and staff, but also in terms of investigative powers that they have and their ability to hold companies to account. There's no point in having laws if we're not going to enforce them. So we need to really make sure that the regulator is able to enforce them. But also we need to talk about personal action. You know, could an individual sue a company that they think is not treating them fairly and reasonably, is not looking after their data and their privacy respectfully? That's another avenue that's open to us, and we'll need to see if that's something that we can bring about as part of this reform.
1: And what more needs to be in these laws? What's missing from these proposed changes that was announced by the Attorney General today?
0: So while there are some great things in there, fair and reasonable test is really good, right to delete is really good, there are some missing things. We are, you know, we're going to need a tranche 3 of privacy reform at some point in the near future. That could cover things like very highly invasive technologies that are privacy invasive by their nature. So things like facial recognition is one of those technologies. We've been calling for a moratorium on that until Australia can get its hands on some legislation that will protect individuals from unwanted public facial recognition. And similarly, you know, covert recording devices, you know, smart glasses have been in the news a lot recently. They pose a lot of privacy issues, and some of those will need to be looked at as part of the Privacy Act, but some of those legal issues actually belong in other, you know, legal instruments, and so we need to look at their use in, you know, the Crimes Act, for instance, rather than as part of privacy reform. So there's still plenty left to do, but this is a really good start.
1: Of course, yeah, the Attorney General said at this stage an import ban on smart glasses isn't being considered, no moratorium. Is that the right move?
0: I think a long-term import ban is probably not the right move. I think we've learned from the social media ban that bans just don't work very well. People find their ways of getting hands on tech if they really want it. But it was interesting to hear it put forward as a holding pattern while Parliament can work out what kind of legislation we need. So if Parliament can move quickly, we can get some good regulations that keep us safe from unwanted surveillance.

0: assistance devices, then that's pretty good, and that's probably a better path to be going down.
1: Okay, Tom, thank you so much for speaking with me.
0: Thank you.
1: It's Tom Sulston there, Head of Policy at Digital Rights Watch. Well, a by-election aberration or a ballot box bow wave set to swamp the next federal election? They're the questions occupying many observers today in the wake of One Nation's emphatic victory at the weekend in the WA electorate of Secret Harbour. It's a 30% swing to One Nation, which has put the major parties on notice. Nick Grimm reports.
2: One Nation's newly elected member for the Western Australian seat of Secret Harbour was always confident.
3: Yeah, look, I could sense it pretty early. I felt like we were going to win basically from the moment the campaign sort of started. As soon as we got out in the community, yeah, I was really confident we were going to win the whole time.
2: Luke Hurtigan telling ABC Radio in Perth that WA's voters now have the taste for political change, and he believes One Nation can feed that hunger and win the next state election.
3: We'll be looking to form a government in 2029.
4: Wow, that's a big call.
3: Yeah, absolutely, big call. But I think people are making smarter decisions now on who they do vote for.
2: The One Nation candidate won 39% of the primary vote, well ahead of Labor's 24% and the Liberals' 7%. But at the federal level, One Nation's Barnaby Joyce is more cautious about counting on further political successes ahead.
5: The support is there, but I don't get hubristic and start saying, oh, well, we're going to win X number of seats, because people don't like that in Australia. They say, no, I'll make that a decision at the ballot box. And if you start thinking you've got in the bag, well, you're going to be very disappointed, because I will react to your sort of hubristic view of your capabilities.
2: Secret Harbour has long been regarded as Labor heartland in WA, a traditionally working-class area located on Perth's outer suburbs. The weekend result, bad for Labor, but a big disappointment for the Liberals too. The state's opposition leader, Basil Zemplis, acknowledging today the party needs to listen to voters.
6: This is one result in one seat in the southern outer metropolitan suburbs of Perth, an area that I think analysis will show was almost a perfect storm for One Nation and those who wished to cast their protest vote.
2: But observers are today voicing the view that the factors that drove voters to One Nation in that electorate are common to many other parts of the country, namely cost of living, healthcare, housing affordability and immigration. Paul Garvey is a senior reporter in the Australian newspaper's WA Bureau.
7: Yeah, look, I think it would definitely be a mistake to think this was just an aberration of a by-election, because, you know, it was a few months ago we had a Pauline Hanson event in Western Australia, One Nation event, which was absolutely packed with people, and it had the mood of a real, you know, election campaign, even though we were out of an election cycle at that point in time.
8: And whilst every by-election is idiosyncratic, there are some lessons for this federally as well.
2: Tony Barry is a political analyst from Redbridge. While he views the result as disastrous for the government of WA Premier Roger Cook, he believes it could also spell trouble ahead for the other state and federal Labor leaders.
8: What will be concerning Labor is that in a week where the Prime Minister recommitted to the sweetheart deal that WA are getting on the GST, Labor still suffered a catastrophic swing against it. The other notable thing about the result in Secret Harbour was the Greens weren't the beneficiary of Labor's primary vote collapse. So it looked like most of the vote flowed back to One Nation and jumped over the Greens and jumped over the Liberal Party in many cases.
2: All warning signs for the major parties, he says, with Redbridge polling showing fewer voters than ever are rusted on supporters of any movement.
8: When we ask voters do they think they're going to change their vote between now and the election, 52% self-report as soft voters, and 9% of that 52% report is very soft. So they think it's very likely they'll change their vote. So what that shows is a real softening on the edges of the major party votes.
2: A softening vote that could pack some hard lessons for those who fail to heed the message.
1: Nick Grimm with that report. Let's take a look at the headlines. Taking a look at the ABC News Radio News headlines, survivors of massive flash floods in Nepal and Tibet have recounted how they saw their loved ones disappear into torrents of mud. At least 800 people have been confirmed dead and thousands are still missing, including 43 Australians. Anthony Albanese will fly into the Pacific nation of Palau tonight as the region's most important political gathering begins.

0: begins the Pacific Islands Forum. Administrators of embattled New South Wales property developer Baffler Group have warned they may be forced to shut down the business as early as Thursday if they can't find the money to pay staff. And Novak Djokovic's quest for a 25th major tennis title has come to a very premature end at the US Open after a 5-sets loss to Argentina's Mariano Navone. Well, Lake Ontario has become the focal point of an escalating trade feud between the US and Canada that's prompted both countries to impose reciprocal tariffs on billions of dollars of goods. Late last week, the US president signed a decree to rename Lake Ontario Lake America. And now Google Maps has changed the name for US users. And if you look it up in Australia, it has Lake America in brackets. Well, Ontario's premier has hit back by installing a very large sign on Canada's shoreline with the message, Lake Ontario now and always, while Canada's Prime Minister Mark Carney has flat out rejected the renaming. Let's find out what is going on here with John Barron, co-host of the ABC's Planet America, in the studio with me. Hello, John.
1: Hi, Laura.
0: What is happening? How do we get to this point where the US president is posting AI-generated videos about the lake and declaring Canada to be the worst?
1: Yeah, and some truly bizarre AI videos as well, getting a strange insight into the president's psyche, including ducks with Donald Trump hairdos and machine guns. I'm not sure what that is meant to project to the world, but it amused President Trump at a late hour in the night, and so it was sent out. But look, obviously there is a very serious side to this on-again, off-again trade spat with Canada, and the fact that the president has once again imposed sweeping tariffs on 50% of Canadian imports to the United States. Now, a cynic would say, and it's very easy to be cynical about a lot of this, that this is simply a distraction. This is about picking a straw man, a paper enemy that you can bash up a bit, that you can say, well, it's their fault that the American economy is struggling. Americans are paying too much for their motor cars because, well, they're being made in Canada. The automakers should bring their manufacturing back to the United States from Canada or from Mexico and so on. President Trump hopes that tariffs will make American production cheaper by comparison, even though it's obviously American consumers who are paying these tariffs, but that it'll make American production cheaper and therefore more attractive. So there'll be onshoring of industries that diversified in the sort of the 20 plus years of NAFTA, where it made economic sense for American companies to make some of their components in Canada or assemble some of their vehicles in Mexico. That was a part of the globalist vision that Donald Trump has well and truly overturned. But at a time when President Trump is still struggling to extricate himself from a shooting war against Iran that he started 6 months ago, that he is now picking a squabble with Canada with real economic implications, but also this sort of the silliness of renaming lakes and, you know, claiming that Canada should become the 51st state if they don't want to pay tariffs and all of this. It's interesting to see Prime Minister Mark Carney largely steering clear of it and allowing Doug Ford, the Ontario Premier, who is a more kind of knockabout bloke, as we would say here, he's the one who's getting into the schoolyard Barney with Donald Trump. Mark Carney is just trying to float above it all.
0: Indeed. As things stand, what will these tariffs mean for both countries? When will they come into effect, or are we going to see one of those last minute, you know, it's not really going to happen?
1: Well, the acronym TACO, Trump always chickens out, has proven to be correct time and time again when it comes to these tariffs. If Trump doesn't decide not to impose them at the last minute as a negotiating tactic, then often a US court will intervene and say, this is not legal. You can't do this. President Trump has tried to find ways around those court rulings, including with tariffs targeting Australia, by saying, "Well, you know, you're not doing enough to stop human trafficking or slave labour, and so we're going to use that as the premise to impose these temporary tariffs." These tariffs, latest round of tariffs, law against Canada, aren't due to come in until January next year, so well and truly after November's midterm elections. So it's very tempting right now to say this is theatre. This is all about

0: about being seen to take on somebody who's small enough for you to beat up a bit and to look tough in the process. And for some of Trump's MAGA base, seeing him with a Sharpie pen renaming bits of the world or just declaring on social media that the Strait of Hormuz is now an American territory. Mm. You know, you can do that on social media. It doesn't make it so. And with the case of the Canadian tariffs, you would have to assume that in the next 4 to 5 months before they come in, there will be a negotiation of some sort, because at the end of the day, it's just inflicting more economic damage on the United States. But it is interesting that he hasn't inflicted that economic damage before November's election.
1: Coming back to Lake Ontario, does Donald Trump even have the jurisdiction to change the name of the lake that straddles both countries? And why would Google act on it so quickly?
0: Two important and separate questions. The first answer is he doesn't have the power to change the name of something in the eyes of Canada or the world. It is something that he can order US government agencies, including the Geographical Survey, the naming agencies within US government. So US government websites will have already changed it to Lake America. It doesn't have legal effect over Canada or anybody. So it doesn't really have any material effect, except that Google Maps has already decided that they will rename it if you're in America, because they don't want Trump to start targeting them and imposing, you know, taking money away from them. And we don't know yet what Apple Maps are going to do, but presumably...
1: hasn't changed yet.
0: There'll be a post from President Trump saying, well, Apple haven't changed their maps yet. Google did the right thing. It's up to Tim Apple from Apple to do something about it. And so he'll apply pressure on them as well, because unlike past administrations, this president is prepared to use the bully pulpit of the presidency to exert economic pressure on other companies. But as for Australia, as for Canada, as for the rest of the world, it then comes down to individual companies making a decision. Will the Associated Press do as they did when last year Trump renamed the Gulf of Mexico the Gulf of America in his mind? Will people change the naming protocol for international news agencies? And if they don't, which news agencies refused to do last year, will they get banned from the White House? So you know, it's a matter of, you know, how far is this going to go? But it is ultimately an effective tactic from the president to be distracting people from the fact that a month, 60 days after the ceasefire, the memorandum of understanding ceasefire came into effect with Iran, within a week there's a shooting war on again, limited so far, but still the fact is that the Strait of Hormuz has not reopened fully, and it was open before the war started. It is still not open 6 months after that conflict began, and this is a huge mistake and a huge problem for Donald Trump. Even his most vocal supporters will say, hey, this is the guy that campaigned on not getting into wars. He got us into this war, and now he can't get us out of this war. Mm. This is a guy who was hoping for the Nobel Peace Prize this time last year and was so plainly desperate to get one. FIFA, the Football Federation, minted the FIFA Football Prize to give to him just to make him feel better. It's like a kid going to some other kid's birthday party and being told, it's not your birthday, darling. You don't get the presents. And well, he was given a present after all. So, look, it is all pretty crazy right now.
1: We've run out of time, but I really want to ask this. There is a referendum in the Canadian province of Alberta. It's less than 2 months away, asking people whether they want to separate from Canada and become a breakaway country. Why is there such a movement happening? And what are the chances Alberta could maybe become the 51st US state that Donald Trump so often calls Canada?
0: It's not impossible. Alberta is the most conservative part of Canada. It's sometimes referred to as Canada's Texas. It is oil rich. It is generally conservative, less densely populated. And so there has been a small separatist movement there that has been encouraged by the Trump MAGA movement. So it's not impossible that they could vote to pursue a path towards independence or unity with the United States. It's not likely, but then, of course, we said that when Britain was voting to possibly leave the European Union. The polls said it wasn't likely to happen, but it did. So there'll be foreign interference in this. There'll be influence being exerted. And we'll see. Polls so far suggest maybe only 30% of Albertans like the idea of leaving Canada. But

0: these things can change, and it's a good issue to raise, because, you know, what's happening now between Mark Carney, Doug Ford and Donald Trump is partly with an eye to Alberta as well.
1: I'm sure we're going to be talking about that a lot more in the next couple of months. John Barron, thank you so much.
0: Thanks, Laura.
1: And that is the co-host of the ABC's Planet America. Let's get to sport right now with Fraser Fife. Hi, Fraser.
2: Hi, Laura. Well, we're going to start with the US Open tennis, because we do have a match underway. It has gotten started a bit later than expected. Venus Williams facing off against Sofia Kenin in their first round singles matchup. They started around midnight New York time. That's as a result of Novak Djokovic's 5-set loss, the first time that he's lost in the first round of a Grand Slam tournament since the 2006 Australian Open. Although he was physically struggling, he vomited multiple times in his matchup against Argentina's Mariona Navone. And one thing to also mention as well, a number of the matches on the outside courts were suspended due to rain. That does include the likes of Alexander Vukic, who was taking on Japan's Rei Sakamoto. And then another match was Australia's Kimberly Birrell and Croatia's Petra Marchenko. That one was Marchenko winning the first set 6-3. Play was paused at 3-all in the second set tiebreaker. So a bit of tennis going on in New York, some good, some bad, and some not exactly finishing due to the weather. Shifting to the NRL, Payne Haas says the Broncos haven't been asked, have not asked him for his thoughts on what's gone wrong at the club during their train wreck premiership defence. Thursday night's clash with the Bulldogs will be the champion front rower's last game for Brisbane before he heads to South Sydney next season. Haas insisted he's made the move for personal reasons and has denied falling out with coach Michael Maguire. An internal review is underway at Red Hill, but Haas says that he hasn't been approached to provide feedback.
3: To be honest, no, I have no input in that.
4: Is there anything you'd like to share with us? Like, what do you think has gone bad this year?
3: No, not really. If you've seen us train today, it's a connected group and we're willing to do it for our coach this week, so...
2: Meanwhile, New Zealand Warriors coach Andrew Webster has heaped praise on debutante halfback Jet Cleary after the 21-year-old starred in the Kiwi club's 46-32 win over the Newcastle Knights in Auckland. Cleary assisted three tries to put his team back into first place on the ladder, securing a top-two finish and overtaking his brother Nathan and father Ivan's team, the Penrith Panthers. Webster says that he's proud of Jet and the team.
5: Yeah, super proud. Like, one of Jet's biggest strengths is how tough he is and how much he competes. So you're not going to get under his skin or worry him like that. Like, he's really proud of the way the boys stuck up for him and had his back. Made sure that they just couldn't come and do that to our halfback.
2: The Parramatta Eels also defeated the Sharks 38-18 in an upset that ended Cronulla's hopes of a top four finish. And Australian golfer Minwoo Lee has finished in a tie for fourth at the season-ending PGA Tour Championship in Atlanta. American Scottie Scheffler won the tournament by three shots, with Norway's Victor Hovland in second. Lee fired a final round of 68, while compatriot Adam Scott dropped down the leaderboard with a score of 72, which put him in equal 11th. Laura.
1: Thanks very much for that, Fraser. Let's take a look at the weather this afternoon. Starting in Brisbane, partly cloudy and 22 right now. It's a sunny 20 in Sydney at the moment. In Canberra, currently 21 degrees and sunny. Melbourne, 15 right now with cloud clearing this afternoon. Hobart, it's partly cloudy, 19 degrees for you for your Monday afternoon. 20 and sunny in Adelaide at the moment. 21 in Perth, showers increasing on the way to a top of 22. And in Darwin, it's currently 33 degrees, a fine and sunny afternoon where you are. The ASX 200 down a quarter of a percent in afternoon trade at 9,069 and the dollar at 71.6 US cents. It's news time.
6: ABC News, good afternoon. I'm William Howard Evans. Survivors of massive flash floods in Nepal and Tibet have recounted how they saw their loved ones disappear into the mud. At least 800 people have been confirmed dead and thousands of others are still missing, including 43 Australians. Global Aid is now heading to Nepal, with Australia, the UK and India sending money and disaster relief supplies such as temporary shelters. This man says the pain of losing a member of his family is devastating.
7: What should we do? The pain is deeply overwhelming. In my family, it's not just this one person who died.

0: Others are still missing. There are about eight of them. Right now, this is the only one who has been found, and we still don't know the fate of the other seven.
1: At least one person has died and about 15 others are missing after a major flash flood at the Grand Canyon. The US National Park Service says the body of a 46-year-old man has been recovered near Crystal Rapids along the Colorado River. Weekend flooding has forced the evacuation of dozens of people, with more rain and thunderstorms possible for the area today. Australian officials are pressing Ukraine to prioritise jailed Australian Oscar Jenkins in any future prisoner swap with Russia. Jenkins is serving a 13-year jail sentence after he was captured by Russian forces while serving with the Ukrainian army. There's been speculation Jenkins could be released via a prisoner swap. In a statement, a spokesperson for the Department of Foreign Affairs and Trade says Jenkins is a Ukrainian prisoner of war and Australia has asked for his case to be given preference in any future swap. Law experts say a temporary ban on smart glasses would be a good move while Australia's privacy laws catch up, but it's a difficult process. The federal government has unveiled its proposed changes to privacy laws, including giving Australians the right to erase their information from online platforms. However, an import ban on smart glasses, which can film people discreetly, will not be addressed in this tranche of changes. University of Sydney law professor Kimberly Weatherall says while it can be a challenge to ban consumer products, smart glasses should be designed more appropriately.
2: I think, you know, the tiny little lights that can be covered up to alert people to when their recording is not good enough at all, you could easily make it much more prominent. Having companies responsible for the material that's being recorded and, importantly, giving people a right to have stuff taken down.
1: Public health authorities warn pausing or slashing the tobacco excise will not stop criminal networks from importing and selling illicit products. Australia's tobacco excise is scheduled to increase tomorrow as the illicit market continues to grow. A coalition-led parliamentary inquiry is recommending an excise freeze until the illicit market is brought under control. CEO of the government-funded Australian Council on Smoking and Health, Laura Hunter, says that's not a good idea.
3: There's no modelling that shows that cutting the excise will work. And why that is the case and why we are stressing we do not want to see a slashing of the excise is because the cost of manufacturing these illicit products are only 28 cents a pack and you cannot possibly price match that.
1: The Greens say they're concerned there will not be adequate time for the community to give feedback on Adelaide's new MotoGP track. Community consultation opens today and will run until the 20th of September. Track construction is set to begin in December. The Greens' Melanie Selwood says she's concerned the project is moving too fast.
4: How can we really see meaningful consultation when there's only a few months to alter the scope of a huge project like the MotoGP track redevelopment?
1: In other sports news, Payne Haas says the Broncos haven't asked him for his thoughts on what has gone wrong at the NRL club during their train wreck premiership defence. Thursday night's clash with the Bulldogs will be the champion front rower's last game for Brisbane before he heads to South Sydney next season. Haas insists he made the move for personal reasons and has denied falling out with coach Michael Maguire. An internal review is underway at Red Hill, but Haas says he hasn't been approached to provide feedback.
5: To be honest, no, I haven't even put in that.
6: Is there anything you'd like to share with us? Like, what do you think it's gone bad this year?
5: No, not really. If you've seen us train today, it's a connected group and we're in the door for our coach this week, so.
1: You're up to date with the very latest. ABC News.
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8: Good afternoon, Laura Chilingirian here with you on this Monday, the 31st of August. Coming up, rescuers race to free hundreds of people believed trapped inside hydropower tunnels after the catastrophic flash floods at the Nepal-Tibet border. The United States and Iran trade strikes in the first escalation between the two warring sides in weeks. And a tumultuous start to the Pacific Islands Forum with several leaders pulling out of the summit at the last minute. But first, more than 40 Australians remain missing in the flooding disaster

0: on the Nepal-Tibet border. The death toll is continuing to climb, with the government just announcing it has reached 903, with mass burials also getting underway. 4,200 people remain missing, and search crews are focusing their efforts on hydropower sites in Nepal, where workers are believed to be trapped alive. World Vision Nepal's National Director, Roslyn Gabriel, joins me now from Kathmandu. Good afternoon or good morning, Roslyn. How is the response faring so far?
1: Yeah, fortunately, we are starting to now be able to reach some of those unreachable communities. Yesterday, we were able to get through to a community of 900 people who had been completely cut off. It took our teams over a day to get there, but we were able to take through much needed food supplies, water purification tablets, temporary shelter kits, kitchen items, just basic things that these communities are desperately in need of because they've lost absolutely everything.
0: What are your team members telling you about what they've seen since arriving there?
1: Yeah, they're seeing absolute devastation of the village, but just the relief and the hope from the people that they've been meeting now that they're able to get some kind of support in. There are other desperate needs like clothes, for example. Some of these people have not been able to change their clothes since the floods happened on Wednesday. So just simple little items that that they're really in desperate need of. So we're looking to support that. But the trauma and the need for counselling is also very, very intimate.
0: How hard is it to get around it and communicate with so much infrastructure damage?
1: It's extremely difficult to get to even the villages in the lower areas that have been cut off. As I said, it took us a day to get our supplies in there. When we look at the district which was most impacted up higher in the mountains, aid is starting to trickle in up there, but it's still very difficult to get actually to where the people are. So at the moment, there are holding centres that the government has for dropping distribution items, and the government's working to try to get them out to where the people are. But it remains quite challenging up in those high mountainous areas to still reach some of those most impacted communities. We are sending things as per the request. We've got hygiene kits, dignity kits and food items on the way there today to those people.
0: What about the safety of the people who are doing work there at the moment? What are you hearing about the prospect of more flooding?
1: It is a, unfortunately, it's a very realistic situation, and there's been multiple alerts. There was another smaller torrent of water, but still quite significant, that came through on Friday, I think it was. We had teams on the ground then, and they had to evacuate up to higher ground. We had other teams on the ground yesterday, and they were told an alert, and they just had to run. Everybody just ran because they were actually on assessing the area right on the riverbank. So people are just living with that fear of what is coming next, because we know that there is rain. There's been quite a bit of rain the last few days. There's more forecasted. And they're talking about a lake that is forming up higher stream, which they're trying to release slowly, but they don't want that to burst as well.
0: And thousands of people remain missing, including those 43 Australians. And the number of missing has just risen to 4,200. Are you concerned that that figure is going to rise as well?
1: It may well rise. As I said, they are still reaching people, and I think we'll continue to see the numbers rising over this week as they do get into places, as they do. I mean, hopefully they'll be finding people. As you said, they're already trying to rescue some of those hydropower workers. And as people just kind of reappear, people fled up into forest areas. So as they start to come back down, then we may see people being found and rescued. But there's still a lot of uncertainty.
0: When it comes to aid, donations, expertise, what is needed right now from the international community, Roslyn?
1: Yeah, so, I mean, World Vision is actively fundraising, as are many other humanitarian agencies. We can access most of the supplies required in Nepal, and then we can get them out very quickly to those communities from Nepal. So it's really fundraising with cash and donations is the most useful way.

0: how children are going, if their support networks have been established, and then we will adjust the programming as per the needs as at that time. But we will likely be programming it for at least the next 9 to 12 months at different levels of intensity as per the need.
1: Rosalind, thank you very much for the update and appreciate the work that World Vision and a number of other aid agencies are doing over there.
0: Thank you very much.
1: That is World Vision Nepal's National Director, Rosalind Gabriel, in Kathmandu. And the ABC is supporting the Emergency Action Alliance. It's launched the Nepal Flood Disaster Appeal to support the charity work in Nepal. You can head to abc.net.au/gives. Your donation will help provide food, water, financial support, emergency shelter and aid to people in crisis. Well, let's stay overseas. The United States has launched its first known military attack on Iran in weeks. US Central Command says its forces struck two Iranian rocket launchers on Larak Island in the Strait of Hormuz. Iran fired the missiles at US bases in Jordan in retaliation. Our senior correspondent Barbara Miller has more.
2: We know that the US has struck two rocket launchers, two Iranian launchers on the island of Larak. It says they were preparing to put mines in the Strait of Hormuz. Now, this comes shortly after the US says that it has cleared all the existing mines in that key waterway. But despite the US's efforts, that passage is not really open. It remains dangerous to try and traverse it. Iran seems to be moving towards trying to impose some kind of fee for ships who go through it. And the US reimposed a naval blockade on the strait after peace efforts essentially broke down again. Now, Iran's state media says that two people were killed in those US strikes, and it has now released some footage saying it shows its missiles attacking US bases in Jordan in response. We've heard from Jordan that those attacks have been intercepted. But just a reminder, in July, during the last flare-up in hostilities between Iran and US, that was after Iran had struck US bases in Jordan and killed at least two US service personnel. A third was listed as missing. No word at this stage of any casualties on the US side from that Iran counterattack. Jordan saying those have been intercepted.
3: As you say, Barb, the memorandum of understanding has now expired. This is the first known military action since late July. So what is the danger of a serious escalation?
2: I think there's always a danger. It remains volatile at the moment. It feels somewhat contained with both sides being able to save face, essentially. And the US Central Command has just put out this post saying that Iran has claimed that the US strikes were an act of aggression. US Central Command saying this is absolutely not the case. US forces took limited, precise action against IRGC mine-laying forces. So I think clear from those words that the US keen to present this as something that isn't escalating because, of course, the six-month mark of the war has now passed. Donald Trump under increasing pressure to get himself out of this war, of course, ever more so with the midterm elections looming in November. And this comes just after the US signaled that it wanted to shift the pressure on Iran to economic pressure, the Treasury Secretary Scott Bessent announcing an economic D-Day just last week, expanding sanctions against Iran. At this point, though, it's the global economy that is taking a hit from this latest flare-up in military action. On news of these US strikes, Brent crude, the benchmark, rose more than $2 a barrel, and that pushes the price up again past 90 US.
1: And that is Barbara Miller there, our senior correspondent, speaking with Andy Park. The headlines here on ABC News Radio. Law experts say the federal government's proposed changes to Australia's privacy laws have been a long time coming. The draft legislation includes giving Australians the right to erase their information from online platforms and a test so companies can no longer justify

0: collecting more information than they need. The death toll is continuing to rise in the Nepal-Tibet floods. At least 900 people have been confirmed dead. More than 4,000 are still missing, including 43 Australians. At least one person has died and about 15 people are missing or unaccounted for after a major flash flooding at the Grand Canyon. And the stakes are high for both the Geelong Cats and Carlton Blues as they prepare to face off in a blockbuster AFL elimination final game this Friday. Prime Minister Anthony Albanese will fly into the Pacific nation of Palau for the region's most important political gathering. The Pacific Islands Forum leaders meeting has already been hit with controversy after Solomon Islands Prime Minister and outgoing chair Matthew Wale made a shock exit, returning home to face a looming leadership challenge. Foreign Affairs reporter Stephen Jedgetts is in Palau for the meeting.
1: There's been plenty of controversy, and the reason for that is basically that we've had all of these leaders who we expected to show up not turn up at all. Now, that is for a variety of reasons. One of the reasons that we've seen is that there's just been a whole lot of difficult issues that they have to deal with at home. There's nothing particularly suspicious about that. So, for example, the fact that we saw the Prime Minister of Samoa, the Prime Minister of Vanuatu, all not showing up. That isn't unexpected. But what is a little bit more unexpected are some of the late withdrawals that we've seen, most particularly the late withdrawal of the president of Kiribati, Taneti Maumau, and also on top of that, the shock exit of Matthew Wale, the Solomon Islands Prime Minister, who flew into Palau late on Saturday and then had to fly out again first thing on Sunday morning. That's because he's facing all of a sudden a shock leadership challenge. So in the wake of that, there has been plenty of speculation about what might be going on. One of the things that officials have been muttering about darkly when it comes to at least the withdrawals of Kiribati and the challenge to Matthew Wale is whether China could have played a hand in this, potentially because it wants to disrupt PIF and in particular disrupt a PIF that's being held in Palau, which maintains relationships with Taiwan and which has offered, much to Beijing's unhappiness, a fairly prominent role in this meeting to Taiwan. Now, there's no proof, of course, to substantiate this, but that hasn't stopped tongues wagging here. Not that long ago, I sat down with Winston Peters, the Foreign Minister of New Zealand, and asked him what he thought was driving this. He made it pretty clear that New Zealand also had no hard proof that China was behind any of these late withdrawals, but he did say that there were some, quote, details there that were highly suspicious. Let's take a listen to what Winston Peters had to say, speaking here in Palau not that long ago.
2: We don't act on suspicion. We trust to verify. Even with our friends, we do that. So the reality is it's sad that the Prime Minister Wale had to go home. But, you know, the President here took him to the airport. That's how sad we were about the circumstance. But there being a notion of no confidence, he had to go home. That's the way politics and democracy works. As to what's behind it, well, there's enough detail for one to be highly suspicious. But until we know with precision, we're not going to say.
1: One of the main things we'll all be watching over this week is that issue around China and Taiwan. Taiwan has been given a more public and prominent role on the margins of this year's Pacific Islands Forum leaders meeting. Now, to be clear, it's not being invited into the main meetings, but it is holding these high-profile events on the side, meeting informally with people and also meeting with its remaining diplomatic allies. So that is enough to make China deeply unhappy, even though this is the uneasy compromise that has ruled PIF for some 30 years now. And I think it's likely that China will try to make some sort of intervention later this week to make its displeasure clear. The question is, how dramatic will that intervention be and how far will China go? Moving beyond that, though, there are the really substantive issues that the Pacific would rather focus on. On the top of that list, climate change, the fact that there still isn't sufficiently urgent action on climate change. We're going to see Pacific leaders holding a series of climate meetings tomorrow. One of the things they're trying to do is to get support support from outside nations to help the Pacific decarbonise itself by 2035. Now, that might not make a big difference to the actual carbon emissions we're seeing globally. Pacific nations, you know, have very, very small carbon emissions, but it will be an important symbolic step. And on top of that, it will also mean they can lose their dependence on highly expensive diesel, which they have to port in huge quantities at the moment to keep generators running, to keep their economies and their countries afloat. So that's a key priority for the Pacific, as well as pushing for stronger global action on climate change. And then there's drug smuggling as well. I'm expecting that we're going to see a major announcement perhaps on Wednesday this week, with the governments here endorsing a plan to really ramp up the response to drug smuggling, doing more to ramp up maritime patrols to try and intercept vessels, empower communities in some of these islands to keep an eye out for drug smuggling, as well as improving political coordination between leaders and police officers. So that's the main preoccupation for Pacific leaders, but inevitably geopolitics is going to intrude. It's just a question of how this unspools over the next 4 or 5 days.
0: And that is Foreign Affairs reporter Stephen Jedgetts reporting from Palau. Now, it could change the way we see the universe. NASA's new telescope has successfully launched into space, and NASA says very little will be beyond her reach. The Nancy Grace Roman Telescope will eventually take up position about 1 million miles from Earth, and it has the ability to explore black holes and discover new planets. David Sparks has more.
3: T-minus 10, 9, 8, 7...
4: A mission years in the making, five, finally getting four, off the ground in Florida.
3: Two, one, ignition, and liftoff. Go Falcon Heavy and go Roman Space Telescope.
4: Powered by enormous SpaceX rockets, the Nancy Grace Roman Telescope headed towards space.
5: Falcon 9 is supersonic.
6: Side booster separation confirmed.
4: When the rockets had done their job, they detached from the main vessel and made their way slowly back to Earth, and eventually landing perfectly upright on the pad.
7: NY landing leg deploy.
8: PY landing confirmed.
4: Meanwhile, the ship carrying the telescope continued, moving beyond Earth's atmosphere. NASA Administrator Jared Isaacman.
9: Over the course of the next several months, Roman will travel nearly 1 million miles away from Earth to Lagrange Point L2 and begin transmitting imagery and data back home that will contribute to world-changing science.
4: NASA says the telescope has a field of view at least 100 times that of the agency's other famous telescope positioned in space, Hubble. Nikki Fox is with NASA's Science Mission Directorate. She says one of the new telescope's goals is to discover exoplanets, which are planets beyond our solar system.
10: You know, Roman is going to change the way we look at the universe. It is going to discover tens of thousands, maybe even 100,000 new exoplanets. Why do we care so much about exoplanets? Because one of our main goals at NASA is answering the question, are we alone in the universe? Is there another Earth 2.0 looking back at me?
4: Scientists around the world are watching closely, including Dr. Sarah Webb, who's an astrophysicist at Swinburne University.
11: It is so exciting. So this is a telescope that will be based in space, which automatically gives us better images, and we can have a dream of getting here on the ground because we've got our pesky atmosphere in LA. But because it has something called a wide-field camera, so it has a really, really big eye, it's able to capture massive amounts of the universe at once. And one of the things we want to use that for is to actually investigate this mysterious thing called dark matter, the matter that we know has to exist, that holds galaxies together, but we don't really understand it.
4: The telescope is named after physicist Nancy Grace Roman, who died in 2018. She became NASA's first chief astronomer in the 1960s, going on to be its first female executive. And she played a crucial role in the launch of the Hubble telescope. If all goes according to plan, the telescope bearing Nancy Grace Roman's name will release its first images and data in about 3 months' time.
0: Amazing. That is David Sparks there. Let's check in on sport now with Fraser Fife.
12: Thanks, Laura. We start with tennis, and Novak Djokovic's quest for a 25th major tennis title has come to a premature end at the US Open. That's after a 5-set loss to Argentina's Mariana Navone. The fourth-seeded Djokovic struggled physically, vomiting multiple times in a match that lasted more than 4.5 hours. Navone would go on to beat the 39-year-old former world number one 7-6, 5-7, 4-6, 6-2, 6-1. A four-time champion at Flushing Meadows, it's the first time that Djokovic has lost in the first round of a Grand Slam tournament since the 2006 Australian Open. And from an Australian perspective, Taylor Preston is through to the second round of the tournament. The 20-year-old West Australian beat American Alicia Parks in straight sets 6-3, 6-3. Fellow Aussies Storm Hunter, Talia Gibson and Adam Walton have been knocked out of the tournament in the first round. Well, the CEO of Brisbane's NRL club has fronted the media to apologise for the Broncos' disastrous season.

0: botched farewell for retiring captain Adam Reynolds. The champion halfback's Lang Park lap of honour was interrupted by a car giveaway over the stadium's PA system. Dave Donaghy has blamed a big screen outage and says an unfortunate set of circumstances led to the farcical farewell.
1: There's certainly been a lot of reflection, a lot of lessons and learnings from last week. And sometimes in sport, you don't get everything right and you don't get opportunity sometimes to have fairy tale finishes. Unfortunately, we made some calls that we would love to have our time again. We've fallen short on our standards and our targets. As CEO, I accept responsibility for my share of that.
0: Fremantle All-Australian defender Jordan Clark says it will take a team effort to restrict Hawthorn's dangerous forwards in Thursday's AFL qualifying final, admitting the Dockers got a lot wrong the last time the sides met. Fremantle came from behind to beat the Hawks in May, but not before a 5-goal first half from key forward Jack Gunston threatened to take the game away from the Dockers. Clark says it's not just down to the key defenders to curb the influence of Hawthorn's forward line.
2: Last time we played Hawthorn, we got a lot wrong as a group. It wasn't just the key defender playing on him. It was probably the way we were moving the ball, the way we were defending the ground, which hung our key backs out to dry. So it's probably more of a group thing on, you know, the learnings we can take from that game last time.
0: Port Adelaide midfielder Ollie Wines has signed a one-year deal extending his stay for next season. This will put the Brownlow medalist in the range to reach the 300-game milestone at AFL level. The 31-year-old joined the club after the 2012 National Draft. In 2019, he co-captained the Power and served as vice-captain for 5 years. Well, tributes are flowing for Australian boxing royalty Tony Mundine, who has died at the age of 75. His death was confirmed by his son, former world champion boxer Anthony Mundine, overnight. Tony Mundine was the only Australian boxer to compete professionally in 4 weight divisions. Warren Mundine was Tony's cousin and says his boxing fame never changed who he was as a person.
3: He couldn't go anywhere without a crowd coming. And then every one of those people who come, he had time for, and he spoke with them and he worked with them, and he was just an amazing man.
0: And Manchester United has come from 1-0 down to beat Ipswich Town 5-2 in English Soccer's Premier League. Bruno Fernandes scored a hat-trick at Old Trafford as his team recorded its first win of the season. Elsewhere, Chelsea defeated Brighton 4-3 at Stamford Bridge. Sunderland had a 1-0 win over Fulham, while Leeds and Brentford have played out a 1-1 draw. And that is the latest in sport. Laura?
4: Thank you very much, Fraser. Let's look at the weather right now. It's 21 and clear in Brisbane this afternoon, 21 and sunny in Sydney. Canberra also sunny and 21 degrees right now. In Melbourne, it's 15, cloud clearing to a partly cloudy afternoon. In Hobart, it is 19 degrees and partly cloudy, sunny and 21 in Adelaide right now. It's 20 in Perth, showers about for you this afternoon. And in Darwin, currently 33 degrees and clear. 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It is approaching 3:30 Eastern Standard Time. It's 3 o'clock now in Adelaide and 1:30 in Perth. It's time to check in on the latest news headlines with William Howard Evans. Hi, William.
5: Hi, Laura. Survivors of the massive flash floods in Nepal and Tibet have recounted how they saw their loved ones disappear into the mud. At least 900 people have now been confirmed dead and thousands of others are still missing, including 43 Australians. Global Aid is heading to Nepal, with Australia, the UK and India sending money and disaster relief supplies, including temporary shelters. Attorney General Michelle Rowland has unveiled the federal government's proposed changes to Australia's privacy laws. Some key measures include a right for users to request that social media companies delete their personal information and measures to stop businesses from trading personal data. Prime Minister Anthony Albanese is flying to the Pacific nation of Palau today, ahead of the Pacific Islands Forum leaders' meeting. Drug smuggling, China's recent missile test and climate change are among the key topics. Solomon Islands Prime Minister Matthew Wale was forced to suddenly leave the country amid a leadership challenge. The US and Iran have exchanged strikes, marking the first military action between the warring countries in a month. Washington has struck 2 Iranian launches, claiming it had detected the Iranian military preparing to lay mines in the Strait of Hormuz in an alleged attempt to close it off again. In retaliation, Iran has attacked 2 US bases in Jordan with

0: ballistic missiles. And the death toll from a Russian strike on a warehouse west of Kyiv has risen to 38, with four people still missing. The Friday night strike is the war's deadliest attack this year. The warehouse was storing ammunition, and the strike sparked massive explosions and fires that swept through dozens of nearby homes and buildings. Laura, that's the latest news.
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1: Laura Chilingirian here with you this afternoon on ABC News Radio. On the way, we'll examine why One Nation's victory in the Secret Harbour by-election in WA is a big deal. The government unveils its proposed privacy law changes in a bid to keep pace with new technology. And Timeless, the estate of the iconic artist Prince, releases an album of brand new songs that have been sitting in a vault since his death a decade ago. But first, Western Australia's newest Member of Parliament, Luke Hurtigan, has declared One Nation wants to form government at the next state election. Mr. Hurtigan secured the seat of Secret Harbour at the weekend in the by-election with a swing of almost 19% away from Labor. His victory gives One Nation its first ever seat in WA's lower house. Mr. Hurtigan has told the ABC his party is now turning its sights to the 2029 state poll.
3: They're working on a lot of policy in the background and have been doing, and we're certainly going to push a lot of that out heading into the next election, and we'll be looking to form a government in 2029. I think people are making smarter decisions now on who they do vote for. We've seen the beginning now of a huge shift, and I expect that momentum to keep going.
1: Dr. Martin Drum is a professor of politics and international relations at Notre Dame University and joins us now from Perth. Good afternoon. Were you surprised by the result?
4: Well, not really, given some of the polling we've seen around One Nation, and given the nature of the electorate, which is an outer metropolitan electorate, that's probably more susceptible to some of the messages of One Nation. And being a by-election, there was an opportunity for a protest vote, which I think certainly came in droves.
1: Is Labor losing its political dominance in the West? Is this a reflection of what we might see in other parts of WA?
4: It's certainly a blow, and I think that there'll be other people in the metropolitan electorates who'll be sitting up and taking notice. I am cognizant that, you know, by-election doesn't really translate into general election results all the time, but it's certainly a much higher vote than they've ever received before in the lower house of an electorate.
1: And the WA Premier Roger Cook has denied Labor's loss was in part due to complacency in the ranks. What's your assessment?
4: I don't think Labor was complacent. They put a huge amount of money into this campaign. I think it was somewhere around the estimate of around about $400,000. The Premier and Ministers were there practically every day. They spent a lot of time and resources on this, but ultimately they were unsuccessful.
1: And what do you think then drove voters towards One Nation?
4: I think there are a lot of frustrations that people have. Economic anxiety is one of those. People are frustrated at the rising cost of living. Housing is difficult and becoming less affordable. So there's a lot of grievances that people have, and they're unhappy about government, whether it's national or whether it's state.
1: Now, Secret Harbour heavily overlaps with the federal seat of Canning Martin, which is held by Liberal leadership aspirant Andrew Hastie. How much of a threat is he now facing?
4: Well, that's the federal implications. It's mostly his seat, Canning, and it's partially the seat of Brand, which is Labor. So both of those sitting MPs will be worried by that result. And we know that One Nation did pretty well at the last federal election in Canning. And ultimately, I think Andrew Hastie will be concerned by that.
1: Do you think we're going to start seeing, there's more by-elections coming in different parts of the country? We've got a Victorian state election coming towards the end of the year. Where do you see things heading the way we stand right now and the issues that you were discussing before?
4: I think what it says to us is that the outer metropolitan areas of the cities are certainly fertile ground for One Nation. We previously knew that regional areas was fertile ground, and that's what we saw in the Farrow by-election a few months back. You add this to the picture, it certainly shows that Labor electorates are susceptible as well as Liberal electorates.
1: Do you think among voters there was much knowledge of what Luke Hurd

0: religion stands for, or is it more about the fact that he is One Nation?
1: Well, there's been a lot of discussion about the candidates, and I'm not that convinced that the candidates played a massive role here. I don't think people knew a lot about Luke Hurtigan. Obviously, they will now he's in Parliament, but I think it's that general frustration that voters have that really came to the fore here.
0: The next state election in Western Australia isn't for over two, it's well over 2 years away at the moment, but what does this result say to you about what we can expect?
1: There's already a strong focus that the state government here has on cost of living issues, and they've already come out of the gate and said they're going to focus more on those kind of things. It's not, we're not having an election here to 2029, so there's plenty of opportunity for the state government to address these issues and to recalibrate, but certainly has come as a bit of a shock to lose a fairly safe Labor electorate like this.
0: And do you think it is important that there's, you know, a little bit of navel-gazing that goes on between, you know, the Labor and the coalition sides to see what they can change and what they can do in the next few years?
1: Well, that's a healthy process, and I suspect voters like reminding governments that they shouldn't be forgotten. And that's one of the reasons why in by-elections we see heavier votes typically against government. So I think that's the message they were sending.
0: And, of course, a federal election is due a little earlier than that, just in 2028. Labor currently holds a lot of seats in Western Australia. Do you think that might dramatically change if something isn't done?
1: Well, most of those seats too are in outer metropolitan areas, seats like Pearce and Hasluck, that also have some similar demographics to this state seat of Secret Harbour. So there is some ramifications for Labor out of the next federal campaign.
0: Could One Nation be the party that perhaps what people need right now?
1: Well, there's certainly a harbinger for change, and they've certainly grabbed a lot of attention. You mentioned Victoria, and that will be a really big, broader litmus test. But what we're seeing is the ability of One Nation in New South Wales, South Australia, and now WA to poll pretty well. So it's showing that it's a national trend.
0: Yeah. Well, Martin, thank you so much for speaking with me this afternoon. Appreciate it.
1: My pleasure.
0: That is Dr. Martin Drum, Professor of Politics and International Relations at Notre Dame University. A warning, this next story might be disturbing for some. It's a difficult conversation parents are increasingly having to have with their kids, explaining that the sometimes violent pornographic imagery they see on their screens is not real life, but can have very real consequences. The death of a teenage girl in Sydney last week following a suspected sexual choking act has prompted calls to ban depictions of strangulation in porn. Social Services Minister Tanya Plibersek says it's a good idea. The UK criminalised the depiction of strangulation in porn last year, and experts say a similar ban would be welcome in Australia, as Bridget Fitzgerald reports.
2: Strangulation during sex has been normalised, and depictions of the act in pornography are a major factor driving the trend. It has many advocates worried.
3: For many young people, sexual strangulation has just become part of the normal sexual script. It's something that they expect to occur. Young women have talked about it being expected.
2: Marie Crabb is the co-founder and director of violence prevention organisation It's Time We Talked, which is focused on the harms of pornography on children and young people. She's also the co-founder of Breathless, a campaign to address sexual strangulation.
3: The reality is that we've seen this very dangerous sexual practice promoted at an industrial scale through multi-billion dollar industries, the pornography industry and social media, and we're seeing the consequences.
2: There's been heightened focus on sexual strangulation in recent days as New South Wales police investigate the death of a 16-year-old girl in Sydney. The ABC understands the girl lost consciousness as a result of asphyxiation during sex. She may have also experienced a seizure and died 2 days later in hospital. Last year, the UK criminalised the possession and publication of pornography depicting strangulation. There are now calls for Australia to follow suit. Marie Crabb again.
3: I think it's really important that we take the actions that we can to prevent that sort of industrial scale promotion of these behaviours.

0: behaviors, and the rapid, enormous rise in prevalence is indicative that this is not just about individual choices. This is about the cultural and social context in which these behaviors are being normalized, and that means we need to address those influences, where they happen. So pornography is one of those places. Social media is another. Dating apps also can be normalizing sexual strangulation, and I think it's appropriate for us to take actions to regulate to prevent that.
1: Speaking to the ABC on Sunday, Minister for Social Services Tanya Plibersek said a ban similar to that in the UK was something she would support.
2: Oh, look, I think it's something that we should be looking at very seriously. There is something wrong with a situation where 60% of young people say they've experienced strangulation during sexual encounters. There is no safe way to strangle someone.
1: Heather Douglas is a professor at the Melbourne Law School and the chief investigator on the Australian Research Council's Centre for Elimination of Violence Against Women. She's also co-authored a major research paper on non-fatal strangulation.
3: We surveyed young people aged 18 to 35 years old, and we found that 57% of them said that they were strangled and 51% of them had strangled somebody else.
1: Heather Douglas says women are more likely to have been strangled and men are more likely to strangle.
3: 60% of them said that they had been exposed to it in pornography, and about a third of them said they'd been exposed to strangulation in pornography for the first time. That was the first time they saw it.
1: She says it's a dangerous act that can cause death or serious injury, and also supports considering a UK-style ban.
3: It only takes 5 to 10 seconds to get to unconsciousness, and the breathlessness or the rush of blood to the head or oxygen back into the brain is perhaps what people are looking for, and we know that's associated with brain injury. So, it's a real worry that there's a lot of people having invisible injuries associated with this behaviour.
1: Marie Crabb says any regulation must be enforceable and platforms that don't comply must be held to account. She also says education is critical.
0: Even if we were to turn off the tap overnight on the promotion of sexual strangulation, it's still become a really common sexual practice and it's not going to go away in a hurry. We need to educate young people in age-appropriate ways in the context of broader conversations about sexuality and relationships and online safety and media literacy about algorithms. And we need to educate and equip the professionals who work with them, educators, but also health professionals and others, and parents and carers to have these conversations.
1: Federal Education Minister Jason Clare has also announced an urgent review of consent and respectful relationship programs in schools.
4: That report from Bridget Fitzgerald. And if you or someone you know needs help, you can contact 1-800-RESPECT. That is 1-800-737-732. The headlines here on ABC News Radio. Nepal says it's intensifying efforts to free hundreds of people trapped inside tunnels at hydropower projects following last week's flash floods that have left at least 900 people dead and thousands missing, including 43 Australians. The Attorney General, Michelle Rowland, has confirmed an import ban on smart glasses is not being considered at this stage as part of new privacy laws announced today. We'll have more on that in just a moment. The Defence Minister Richard Marles is travelling to the US to meet with top tech companies about Australia's AI ambitions. And the CEO of the Brisbane NRL Club has fronted the media to apologise for the Broncos' disastrous season and a botched farewell for retiring captain Adam Reynolds. The champion halfback's Lang Park lap of honour was interrupted by a car giveaway over the stadium's PA system. Well, Australians could soon be given the right to request that large digital platforms such as social media companies and search engines destroy their personal data. The measure is part of a raft of reforms that the Albanese government is proposing to improve Australia's privacy laws. For more, we're joined by political reporter Jack Mackay in Canberra. Jack, good afternoon. Take us through these reforms.
5: Well, hello, Laura. There's several elements to these reforms. Firstly, what these reforms will do is essentially ensure companies can no longer or would no longer be allowed to justify collecting more information than what's needed. This would be known as a fair and reasonable test. So companies

0: would only be allowed to collect information that is considered fair and reasonable. Another element to these reforms, as you alluded to before, is a right to erasure. And this would allow Australians to request that certain large digital platforms like social media companies like Meta or search platforms like Google, they must destroy personal information if that's requested from Australians. The government also says they're proposing stronger, more meaningful standards for consent. So there'll be clearer guidelines offered to Australians so they know what information they're sharing with digital platforms. And there'll also be stronger measures put in place aimed at stopping businesses from trading in personal information without the clear permission of Australians. So these at the moment are proposed reforms. The government has gone out to consultation on them. In terms of potential penalties, the Attorney General, Michelle Rowland, today indicated that there are already penalties in the Privacy Act worth millions of dollars. Here's more of what she said.
1: Privacy is an essential part of our lives. It allows us to be who we are with dignity and without fear. However, we know that Australians are increasingly concerned about how their data is being collected, used and shared, particularly as AI and other emerging technologies such as smart glasses become more accessible. People should not have to choose between protecting their privacy and participating in the digital economy.
0: That's the Attorney General, Michelle Rowland, there. So, as I said, the government is going out to consultation on these proposed reforms, but is hoping to have legislation pass through Parliament within a year.
2: And will these proposed laws target smart glasses?
0: No, they won't, Laura, as we just heard earlier in the news headlines. This is something that's really reared its head today because there's a new report out from the eSafety Commissioner essentially raising concerns around smart glasses and also proposing some key steps that they say companies should take in order to safeguard the personal privacy of Australians. That includes automatic blurring of people's faces. The eSafety Commissioner is saying companies should automatically blur the faces of people who have not provided informed consent on these smart glasses. Now, the Attorney General, Michelle Rowland, was asked today about these this technology. She said that this technology won't be covered under these reforms because they're more specifically targeted at the Privacy Act. She was asked about an import ban, and while she said that won't be part of these reforms, she certainly isn't ruling out an import ban of these wearable technologies in the future. She also noted, of course, that we're in the early days of this form of technology and that there could be more advancements in the future, but she indicated it's something the government is keeping a close eye on, Laura.
2: Jack, thank you so much.
0: Thank you.
2: That's our political reporter at Parliament House in Canberra, Jack Mackay. Let's talk new music now from a legendary artist who died a decade ago. Prince's new album, Timeless, has been released from his extensive unpublished archive, which he'd locked up in a huge vault in his Paisley Park studios in Minnesota. Prince died without leaving a will, and there have been multiple disputes over his legacy, but this will be the second album from his vault. For a verdict on Timeless, which spans four decades of Prince's work, the BBC's Sean Lay spoke to music journalist Jonathan Wingate and Andrea Swenson, who hosts the official Prince podcast.
3: I think a treat for me is I Am You, the opening track. It was something that Prince recorded back in 1977 when he was only 19 years old and working on his debut album.

0: One of the things that people may well know is that he had this extraordinary vault tucked away which contained hundreds of recordings. A vault I think only he had the passkey for.
1: And, you know, his label, Warner Brothers, only wanted him to put out an album a year, but he was recording many albums each year. So over time, he amassed hundreds of unreleased songs. They put a big bank vault door downstairs, and they actually had to call a safe cracker to get into the vault because nobody besides Prince knew the combination.
0: Wow. Do you understand why some fans are a bit kind of grumpy about the selection?
1: There is

0: Something Befuddling. It's presented as the first album to span Prince's entire career, starting in 1977 and leading all the way up to 2016. But 10 songs and 41 minutes of music to represent this incredibly prolific artist, you know, in his lifetime released 39 albums. It just doesn't cut it.
1: I want to bring Jonathan Wingate in at this point, because Jonathan is a former spokesman for the late David Bowie.
2: There are some good songs on here. The first four songs

0: truth be told, I'm a huge Prince fan, but this is stuff that probably should have been kept in the vault. And some of the big artists I've worked for in their lifetimes did not want this stuff going out there, let alone when they had no control after they've left this mortal coil.
1: Andrea Swenson, I wonder what factors you think a state should consider.
2: We don't know anything about any of these songs. There's no liner notes. There's no archival material included, not even a picture of one of the reels or anything. It just feels like they were stripped completely of context. But I do think that there's ways to package things together so that you get more out of what an artist was thinking and doing in a certain period.
1: You knew Prince. I want to kind of just get your abiding memory of him and also what you think he would have made of the controversy.
2: Well, Prince had a complicated relationship with both his label and his fan base, you know, and he changed his mind all the time. So I would never deign to say what Prince would think or do. And I think that his sheer volume of creative output deserves a lot of care and attention and investment. And I just don't think we're getting that at this point in time. So that does feel very disappointing.
3: That was Andrea Swenson, who hosts the official Prince podcast, and music journalist Jonathan Wingate talking to the BBC Sean Lay about the new posthumous Prince album, Timeless.
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3: It is time to talk sport with Fraser Fife. And Fraser, in the NRL, the fallout from the Brisbane Broncos' horror season continues.
11: Yeah, indeed. Laura, have had some key players and staff speak out about their season, Payne Haas being one of them. He says the Broncos haven't asked him for his thoughts on what's gone wrong at the club during their train wreck premiership defence. Thursday night's clash with the Bulldogs will be the champion front rower's last game for Brisbane before he heads to South Sydney next season. Haas insists that he made the move for personal reasons and has denied falling out with coach Michael Maguire. An internal review is underway at Red Hill, but Haas says he hasn't been approached to provide feedback.
12: To be honest, no, I had no input in that.
13: Is there anything you'd like to share with us? Like, why do you think it's gone bad this year?
12: No, not really. If you've seen us train today, it's a connected group and we're willing to do for our coach this week, so...
11: Meanwhile, Cronulla Sutherland coach Craig Fitzgibbon says that his side is feeling the pressure ahead of finals, with the Sharks falling to a shock 38-18 loss to Parramatta at Western Sydney Stadium. Two late tries to Talon De Silva settled the game for the 13th place Eels, with the result ending the Sharks' hopes of a top four finish. Fitzgibbon says that his players are struggling to get out of their own heads.
14: We're playing teams that have got nothing to lose and we've got everything on the line and we don't want to get it wrong. And it
15: creates an energy that we've got to address and we've been trying to, but we just haven't got over the top of that. We've got a lot on the line. Like we want to do well. It's a real thing. And then it's actually getting to us. So we've just got to sort that out.
11: Meanwhile, the Warriors enjoyed a 46-32 victory over the Knights in Newcastle, securing a top two finish in the process. In the AFL, Adelaide Crows forward Riley Thilthorpe says the return of Callum Archie and potentially Luke Pedler will be advantageous as the team prepares to face the Western Bulldogs at Adelaide Oval on Saturday. It's a must-win elimination final for the Crows, and Adelaide will look to improve on last year's finals campaign, which saw the minor premiers go out in straight sets.

0: Thorpe says the team is in a much better spot than last year.
1: I think we're a lot fresher than we were this time last year. It's a long year and we're probably a bit flat by the end of it. So I think we're refreshed, ready to go. Obviously having those two boys can be huge. Yeah, I think we're in a much better, more mature spot than last year.
0: One of Australia's most accomplished boxers, Tony Mundine, has died at the age of 75. With more, here's Frances Du.
2: Tony Mundine was the only Australian boxer to compete professionally in four weight divisions. He held national titles at middleweight, light heavyweight, cruiserweight and heavyweight. His death was confirmed by his son, boxer Anthony Mundine, who paid tribute online. Mundine was born in Bayugal in northern New South Wales and began fighting in tent boxing shows as a teenager. His career peaked in 1974 when he challenged Argentina's Carlos Monzon for a world title but later lost by knockout in the seventh round, but later said he had fulfilled a childhood dream.
0: Australia has defeated Jordan 126-93 in their FIBA World Cup qualifying clash in the Philippines. The Boomers won all four quarters in dominant fashion as Perth Wildcats forward Anthony Dell'Orso starred with 19 points. The victory was Australia's eighth in succession to start its qualification campaign. Australian golfer Minwoo Lee has finished in a tie for fourth at the season-ending PGA Tour Championship in Atlanta. American Scotty Scheffler has won the tournament by three shots, with Norway's Victor Hovland in second. Lee fired a final round of 68, while compatriot Adam Scott dropped down the leaderboard with a 72 to finish equal 11th. And South Australian Motorsport Board Chair Andrew Daniels says he'd like to see Formula One back in Adelaide. Victoria is contracted to hold the event until 2037. Adelaide held the Grand Prix from 1985 to the mid-90s. And speaking at an Adelaide MotoGP review committee today, Mr. Daniels says it's unlikely, but something he'd support.
3: I think that South Australia should always be open to opportunities as they come up in the future. Personally, I would love to see Formula One back here.
0: Well, Laura, based on that contract till 2037, if South Australia wants it, they will be waiting quite a while.
4: Yeah, sounds like it. Thank you very much, Fraser. Let's take a look at the capital city weather right now. In Brisbane, currently 20 degrees and clear. It's 19 and sunny in Sydney, a fine and sunny 20 in Canberra at the moment as well. Melbourne, cloud clearing this afternoon, currently 16 degrees. It's 18 right now in Hobart and partly cloudy, a sunny 20 in Adelaide at the moment, 22 in Perth and showers. And in Darwin, it's currently 33 degrees and a clear afternoon ahead for you. We're about to take you to today's episode of Afternoon Briefing with Patricia Karvelas. There is some breaking news coming through that Australian rock musician Angry Anderson's in hospital after suffering a cardiac arrest. So hopefully we'll have more on that for you in the coming hour here on ABC News Radio. Right now, though, it is time to take you to Patricia Karvelas and Afternoon Briefing.
5: Pauline Hanson says Labor have crossed a line over criticisms of One Nation that she says incite violence as the government announces sweeping new laws to protect privacy. I'm Patricia Karvelas, live from the lands of the Wurundjeri people in Melbourne. Welcome to Afternoon Briefing. Pauline Hanson has accused the Prime Minister and Treasurer of inciting political violence with what she called desperate and poisonous political rhetoric. The PM used a speech yesterday to attack the party for being, in his view, dangerous, divisive and downright dishonest after One Nation won a WA state by-election in the Outer Perth electorate of Secret Harbour, driven by an 18.6% swing against the Labor Party. What does the result and this war of words mean for politics in the rest of Australia? I'll ask a former Labor strategist. US forces have struck two Iranian rocket launches on Larak Island in the Strait of Hormuz, marking the first American military action in the conflict in over a month. Iran's Revolutionary Guard retaliated by firing ballistic missiles at US-operated air bases in Jordan. Jordan's armed forces intercepted eight of the incoming missiles as the war officially crosses the six-month mark in a stalemate. Are we closer to open warfare again? I'll ask a former American special envoy to Syria. And Attorney General Michelle Rowland has unveiled plans to update Australia's privacy laws for the digital age. The changes includes a fair and reasonable test for data collection, a right to erasure from large digital platforms, and bans on trading personal information without clear permission. Despite calls from the Greens and the crossbench, the government is not currently considering an import ban on smart glasses. Will the new laws meet the needs of the digital age? I'll ask the Privacy Commissioner. Hello and welcome to Afternoon Briefing live on the ABC News Channel and News Radio right across the country. Let's begin this afternoon with the aftermath of the Secret Harbour State by-election in Western Australia. Now, the results saw One Nation's Luke Hurtigan romp home against Labor in the first true electoral test between the insurgent party and the Labor brand. One Nation federal MP Barnaby Joyce linked the result directly to what he saw as a national resentment, he says, of the Prime Minister.
6: To the people of Secret Harbour, thank you very, very much. We are incredibly humbled by your support and will honour that support in the best way of good service to you and to the Parliament of Western Australia and to One Nation, yes. The dynamics in Australian politics have changed, and if people don't realise that, they are foolish. There is no safe Labor seat anymore.
5: Federal Labor frontbench Murray Watt downplayed the results, saying that essentially they were wrong, and he went out to bat for the government on morning television.
7: And I think it's another reminder that from Labor's perspective, we've got two jobs. We've got to keep delivering the real change to make people's lives better. And secondly, we've got to show people that all of that is at risk from One Nation and the Liberal Party working together.
5: The historic result in Secret Harbour raised plenty of eyebrows ahead of the November Victorian election, where the state Labor government, searching for its fourth term, is battling both the Coalition and One Nation in the polls. For some analysis on what this result means for, well, Australia overall, I want to bring in Cos Samaras, Redbridge pollster and a former Labor strategist. Cos Samaras, welcome to the program. I think we've got some audio issues with Cos Samaras. While we work those out, just to remind you, I think you're with us, Cos. Just paint me a picture, Cos, of the Secret Harbour electorate. Why is this place being talked about?
8: It's classic outer suburban big city Australia, really. I mean, it's a place where people are experiencing mortgage stress, where they are more likely to not have a university degree, and exactly the sort of geography that we expect One Nation to perform well, irrespective of location across the country.
5: And why does the state by-election matter? I've heard a lot of analysis, I've even contributed to some, saying that essentially a by-election is not the same as an election. Why do you think this one matters?
8: Well, I mean, you can halve the swing that Labor copped on the weekend and they still lose the seat. So it's still a terrible result for the Labor side of politics. And it matters because it confirms what the polling numbers tell us nationally. And what they tell us is One Nation is polling at around 30, a little bit lower sometimes. Translate that into where they are polling better, it would be in the outer suburbs and regions. And, of course, them securing a 30-plus percent primary vote in a seat like Secret Harbour is no surprise to me. But then again, as you touched on, in the Victorian election, which is scheduled for this November, it could be a lot worse for Labor.
5: Okay, so let's go to that, because this sort of seat, why do you think that it needs to be looked at in terms of its demographics? I've heard a lot of analysis about its demographics. It is not a very multicultural seat. Does that, right. Is that what? How does that compare with the rest of different parts of the country? Yeah.
8: Non-diverse outer suburban regional electorates are exactly where One Nation does really well. And so in Melbourne, there are seats like Cranbourne and there are seats like Carrum and Frankston, and these are all marginal seats that Labor has successfully held on to for a very long time. They'll be on the chopping block versus One Nation. There's no question about it now. And so throw into the mix that in Western Australia, we have a relatively popular Labor government, not really doing badly in the polls. In Victoria, you have a Labor government whose primary vote barely scratches over 25. So it's very ominous.
5: Yeah, it is ominous. you say a popular state government, and yet, like, they just got the biggest backlash. Yeah. Maybe not so popular, or do you... You know, it's a state by-election. People weren't having a vote about the national parliament, but do you think those national issues played into this?
8: Well, I think it's not necessarily national versus state. And a lot of, you know, I've seen some interviews conducted from all sides of politics, and they try to have this argument whether it's state or federal. It's not about that. It's about the two-party system. And it doesn't matter whether it's a state by-election, whether it's a South Australian election, which happened earlier this year, whether it's the Ferrer by-election. It is simply a manifestation of a large number of Australians who no longer support the two-party system. Now, that's in some way landing on One Nation, but it's also landing on the Greens, and it's landing on other parties and independents.
5: And do you think this is now baked in? I mean, we saw recently the Farrer by-election, so at a national level, that seat, which was a Liberal Conservative seat, became a One Nation seat. Now this, it's a state seat, but, you know, they've won a Labor seat. Do you see this now as a kind of locked-in trend, not just a flash in the pan?
8: Yeah, the trend that we are seeing and what we've been observing for some time is the decline of the two-party system. Only about half of Australians now plan to vote for a major party in this country. That number can continue to drop. We've seen it, as we touched on just before, PK, on with regards to South Australia, now these by-elections. It's fairly baked in. Now, this all could change. We've got a way to go before we get to the federal election, but the next test is November in Victoria.
5: OK, so let's go to November in the Victoria. We keep mentioning Victoria. I've spoken to, you know, senior Labor strategists who still think that the support for One Nation is pretty soft and, in fact, privately concede that a lot of that support might go to the Liberals. Do you think that's too optimistic for the Liberal Party? These are Labor people saying this, so I don't think they, you know, want the Liberals to win either. But do you think that's too rosy a view in terms of how the Liberals might benefit?
8: The numbers so far, and there've been three polls, and one of them is ours, indicate there has been a softening of One Nation support in Victoria, and it's gone to the coalition. The Labor primary has not moved. So if that trend continues, we could easily see a scenario where the coalition lands up in the low 30s and ends up with 57 seats out of 88, because of all these three-way contests suddenly favour the coalition. Flip side, One Nation can easily recover that vote, and we could be having a very different conversation where, yes, Labor loses, but the loss looks different.
5: I just want your analysis here about the way that, I suppose I'm going to ask you for some media analysis. In the last week, there was a lot of reporting on disagreements in One Nation about the immigration rate. Then the Prime Minister went to WA and locked in that GST deal. Both of those things seem to not have had any impact, really, on that state by-election. Does that make sense to you?
8: Yes, it does. It's what the political class gets excited about, voters don't. Voters are animated by very significant existential problems that they're facing, their communities are facing, and it's largely around the sense that the economy is not working for them. And for many of them, that's been the case for a very long time, isn't just the last few years. So a debate about immigration numbers, a debate about, you know, whether one state's getting more GST or the other, these are all very much, important issues for those in the media and in the political world. But as we now have seen on last Saturday, it doesn't really bounce in the ballot box.
5: And in terms of a claim that Barnaby Joyce has made, and let's be clear about Barnaby Joyce, he's a One Nation MP now, his political agenda is against the Prime Minister's, but he claims that some of this result is because the Prime Minister is essentially extremely unpopular. What do you make of that?
8: Yeah, that's, again, I mean, it's a rejection of the two-party system by a group of Australians, and it's been consistent across all polls for the last 6 to 8 months. Yes, it's hurting Labor, but it's hurting the coalition a lot more. So, you know, I make the point that if it's all about Albanese, then why is the coalition primary vote collapsing? And it collapsed at this by-election too.
5: I want to go to that because it is collapsing. It was pretty low at this by-election, so a rejection of the Liberal brand as well.
8: Yes, correct. So two-party system being thrown out the window.
5: This is Andrew Hastie's, effectively Andrew Hastie's seat. He is, of course, you know, an up-and-comer in the Liberal Party, seen very much widely as somebody who might be

0: Party preferred vote in terms of your latest poll. Is it right that you've got the coalition on a two-party preferred basis ahead of Labor?
1: Yeah, but that's all academic. I mean, the coalition's running third and a deep third at that, so it's fairly... it's not even a conversation starter, really. I mean, it's really a two-party preferred vote contest, sorry, between One Nation and Labor. And even in that situation, Labor still dominates the big cities. And even if it loses some seats in the outer suburbs, it still will win an election if an election was held this weekend.
0: That's really interesting. Cos Samaras, always great to get your insights. Thank you.
1: No problem. Cheers.
0: And that was Redbridge pollster and former Labor strategist Cos Samaras on the result in the WA state by-election in Secret Harbour and zooming out to what it means for Australian politics more broadly. Well, the aftermath of the Secret Harbour by-election went up a notch today after One Nation leader Pauline Hanson accused Labor of encouraging violence, invoking the death of a conservative British politician, Anne Widdecombe, as a warning over the danger of violent political rhetoric. Now, the Prime Minister had labelled One Nation as being, in his view, dangerous, divisive and downright dishonest in a speech at the Queensland Labor Conference yesterday, something Pauline Hanson said crossed the line.
2: For the Prime Minister to come out and say those things, it was uncalled for. And he needs to take the blowtorch off it. He's the one who called for it, take off the blowtorch. He's the one who's encouraging this. Accept the loss in WA that happened and say, OK, have a look in your own backyard. Understand why this is happening. It's because he's poor government, he's poor leadership, and he doesn't understand.
0: I want to bring in my political panel for today. Patrick Gorman is the Assistant Minister for Employment and also the Labor Member for Perth. Garth Hamilton is the Shadow Assistant Minister for Energy Security. Welcome to both of you.
3: Thanks for having us.
0: Have to start on the actual loss in Secret Harbour. It was, yes, a state by-election, Patrick Gorman, but it was brutal for the Labor Party. The first contest where One Nation has won a seat off Labor like this in the contemporary context. It must be alarming to you. This is a pretty big backlash, isn't it?
3: Well, it was a very different type of by-election, but what we always know is that by-elections serve up odd results, and we've seen that throughout recent history at state and federal by-elections. I'm not going to shy away from it. We got absolutely thumped at the Secret Harbour by-election. But you've got to be careful of not taking the wrong message. You've got to listen that people made a choice, and that was based on the campaign factors in that local seat, where I'll note that One Nation were campaigning on bin collection, train stations, and spending a lot of money as well, saying that they're the best friend that Medicare's ever had, which I thought was particularly odd and spoke to some of the concerns that One Nation have about how they might be perceived. But congrats to Luke Hurtigan. He won that fair and square. And of course, after any election, you have to go and look at what you can take out of it. But I also want to be careful about saying it's a state election, state by-election in one part of Australia. You don't want to see your Commonwealth government jumping around from one outcome to another because of state by-elections. We'll keep doing what we were elected to do, which is to deliver real change for the Australian people.
0: Follow up before I go to Garth. It's hardly an outlier, though. I mean, this is clearly a political trend that's going on. It's a rejection of the two major parties, isn't it?
3: Oh, well, we'll continue to look at the results. I think the thing that is also different is it's the closest you've ever seen the Liberal Party and One Nation work together. They're effectively using the same messaging. They were doing a very complex and thought-through preference deal together before they'd even pre-selected their candidates. You've got to recognise that what we've seen is a big change on the right of Australian politics, where the Liberal Party used to say that they didn't agree with One Nation. Now they go out there and say to people, please elect One Nation. The Liberal Party can't do it. The Liberal Party's broken. Let One Nation lead the show. And I think over time, people will see that gutlessness from the Liberal Party as something that they're increasingly disappointed in.
0: Garth Hamilton, you're a close friend of Andrew Hastie. Are you worried about his political future? Because, yeah, the result, of course, Labor got smashed. No one's... That's clear. But the Liberal result wasn't particularly...

0: particularly good?
1: Well, there was a 7% loss of Liberal vote to One Nation and a 22% loss of Labor vote to One Nation. The valiant attempts by my good friend Pat to try and paint this as both ways. This was a stunning rejection of Labor in a very strong Labor seat. Andrew Hastie used to have a Labor state member. Now he has a One Nation state member. But on a two-party preferred basis, clearly this is a federal set of issues pushing very strongly into a state by-election. And, of course, One Nation do very well in by-elections. We saw that in Farron. We're seeing it here.
0: OK. But you concede at the same time, Garth Hamilton, that it's also a rejection of the two-party system?
1: I think there's a lot of anger. My read on this is still very much as it has been for a long time. People are angry. And right now, when they're asked if they're angry, either in a poll or in a by-election, if you're angry, your answer is One Nation. And that's where Australia is right now. And if that's a rejection of the two-party system, I'm sure that's what people are feeling. But I think much broader, it's simply that people just want someone to show leadership. They want someone to show a way forward, and they're not getting that from the current Australian government.
0: Pauline Hanson has said today that Labor leaders, and she talked about Anthony Albanese and Jim Chalmers, have risked normalising and encouraging potential incitements to political violence by not taking their own advice to turn down the temperature. She's specifically referring to remarks where the Prime Minister essentially, you know, described the rise of One Nation like this as dangerous, as divisive and a threat to our country. And she says this incites violence. Does it, or potentially does it, Patrick Gorman, incite violence? And should your side of politics use more careful language?
2: Well, I completely disagree with the assertion that Senator Hanson has put out there. It's been the Labor government that have been saying for years and years that we need to bring the temperature down and disagree respectfully. And that's what I do. It's what the Prime Minister does. It's not always, I'll be honest, what I see and what I observe from One Nation. But I welcome Senator Hanson joining with us to say that we need to make sure we all treat one another in a respectful way.
0: Do you think she's being hypocritical?
2: Oh, well, your viewers will make their own judgments about
0: some
2: of the...
0: What do you think? They will make their own judgments, but I'm interviewing you, not my viewers. Do you think it's hypocritical?
2: Oh, look, I've found some of the stunts that Senator Hanson's done over the years, including in the Senate chamber, to be not consistent with the effort to make sure that we bring Australians together and do our politics respectfully. I believe that we can all do that in a way that, I welcome Senator Hanson joining the government in saying that we can do our politics in a more respectful way. And I hope that that's a standard that she sets for all of her MPs and all of the candidates that she endorses.
0: OK, Garth Hamilton, I just want to drill down on this. She said that the Prime Minister calling One Nation dangerous, divisive and a threat to our country incites violence. That's a pretty big statement from her. Do you think that's right?
1: Start by saying the obvious thing. We don't want to see violence in politics. The examples we saw in the UK were absolutely abhorrent, and we've all seen cases here where people have had to have heightened levels of security, so we don't want that. However, I won't be as careful as Pat. Ms Hanson's made a career and many of her team going on Sky News After Dark saying much worse things by that. I'm sure there's a Labor strategist right now trawling through the thousands of comments you have made that have been more strongly worded than dangerous, divisive and whatever else it was. I think there's a little bit of hypocrisy at play here in this constant game of I'm the victim. Would you remind everybody this is a party that by its own admission is currently infiltrated by extremists? This is a politician who went and did a podcast with Tommy Robinson. This is a party that has Malcolm Roberts throwing his support behind Vladimir Putin, a party that until very recently was re-employing a convicted violent sexual offender as campaign director. Please spare me. If you want to talk straight One Nation voters, hear that out. This is absolute nonsense. It is not right. Hypocrisy should be called hypocrisy, and that's what this is.
0: Yeah. That's kind of an argument I hear. Patrick Gorman, that's the hypocrisy argument. I've got to say, Garth Hamilton kind of said it as I think some people are arguing it. You see it that way too?
2: Oh, look, I'll choose my words. Garth will choose his. But I'll just point out that we're able to have a pretty respectful conversation on your program, Patricia. That's the sort of politics that I expect, even when there are deep disagreements. And of course, I disagree with the conclusions that Senator Hanson came to, but of course we want to make sure that every member of parliament and everyone who contests an election can go about it peacefully. I'll just also note, I mean, I spent some time in Secret Harbour during the by-election, at pre-poll and on election day. I found that people were able to be respectful despite their differences. Mm. You're never sure if that's going to be the case, but I was pleased to see that, and it's what I expect as we go about our democracy. Australia has the best democracy in the world, but it is fragile, it is precious, and we all have a responsibility to choose our words carefully. And maybe where there's a escalation, as we saw from Senator Hanson today, maybe to have a little bit more reflection as to whether that was a wise thing to do.
0: I'm going to ask one more question about this, because she's also posted a very, very alarming picture, which everyone should denounce, which is basically graffiti that says that she should kill Pauline Hanson is the graffiti. Oh. It's really offensive, right?
2: Oh. Yeah. That's awful. I didn't know that.
0: No,
2: it
0: is.
2: That is awful.
0: It is, wrong. And it's wrong, and it's illegal, and outrageous. However, the question I want to put to you, Garth, and you've already used very strong words, I've got to say, on this, but is that she mentions the dangerous and threat, the Prime Minister's language, and then she says, an hour later, this picture was taken in Bendigo alongside a video game character that blows itself up like a suicide bomber. Again, that's outrageous. But is it appropriate to link a political speech criticising One Nation and that image?
1: Look, Australia's in a hell of a mess right now, and issues like social cohesion, the threat of violence in politics, are things I think people are very attuned to and feel very strongly about. You can't just keep doing stunts to get attention. And I think that's a message that needs to come out. The Coalition isn't offering that. We're offering a plan. We want to address these issues properly, calmly, in a considered way with a plan. And what we're seeing from One Nation here is the start of just another stunt, which is one in a long line of stunts. But I think we'll miss the mark when Australians come to measure their vote in about 18 months' time. This isn't what we want. We want a way forward that solves the problems. We don't want the angriest people in the room dragging us down a pathway of further division.
0: Let's talk about something that matters a lot to people in this country, and that's privacy. And anyone who talks, and you guys talk to constituents, I know you both do, know how absolutely enraged constituents are over their lack of privacy. There's a real sort of sense of loss of control. The government's announced a bunch of new laws today, but interestingly, on smart glasses, no ban being considered on smart glasses. Just to you first, if I can, Patrick Gorman, why wouldn't you think about banning something where, you know, it's obviously used in some pretty dodgy ways and they're very accessible?
2: Yeah, so the intent of these laws is not to go to a specific type of technology, but instead to recognise that privacy and the protection of individuals' privacy is a right that we have regardless of what technologies come down the track at us. So that's the principal basis on which the Attorney-General has put out the consultation, and I encourage everyone watching to go and engage in that consultation. It's open for the next month. And the other thing that these proposed laws will do is give people a right to erasure. That is the ability that to have people who hold your data, ask them to delete it. I actually had someone come to a mobile office of mine in Chewett Hill last week, enraged that someone that he'd worked for 20 years ago was still emailing him, still had his data, and he couldn't get them to delete it. So these things will make a difference, and I do want to share the concerns that many Australians have about smart glasses, but I just encourage them to realise we're taking a principles-based approach where the privacy of individuals is respected and we're not targeting a particular technology, but preserving the rights of Australians.
0: Garth Hamilton, I've seen some people on the right side of politics raise concerns around, you know, freedom of speech and other issues already in relation to this. I know you've just probably only had you know, an early look at the proposal, but there is a right to erasure so people can ask digital platforms to destroy their stores of personal information, a fair and reasonable test to limit companies collecting and using only the personal information they need. Do they sound fair to you?
1: Look, on the basis

0: what's been put forward, I think these are very sensible steps that appear to address those serious concerns that a lot of people have. I think there's a genuine, you know, concern in the community that big tech companies have a lot of information about us, and we're not sure how they use that. Often we know that they use it for their own profit, for their own gain, and often to our detriment. So this is part of a bigger conversation, I think, and I'm not going to take the cheap shot on this one. Clearly the smart glasses issue came in much later, after this piece of work started. I'm very confident that we'll have conversations with the government in a considered way about that issue going forward. But look, I just think there's an issue in Australia and probably right across the world right now of the ability for big tech companies to use our data in ways that aren't in our interest.
1: Yeah, definitely a strong level of community concern about it, that's for sure. I want to thank both of you. You've been excellent panellists, and you're right, respectful debate, the way it should be. Thank you.
2: Thank you.
1: That's my political panel, Patrick Gorman, the Assistant Minister for Employment and also the Labor Member for Perth. And also Garth Hamilton is the Shadow Assistant Minister for Energy Security. The number of Australians missing in the Nepal-Tibet flood disaster has risen to 43. Across Nepal and Tibet, authorities say more than 800 people have died and more than 3,000 are missing. The Assistant Minister for Foreign Affairs, Matt Thistlethwaite, this morning detailed where Australians' aid was going on the ground.
3: Most of that will go to funding hygiene kits. There's a desperate need for hygiene kits for people in the region and solar lights. Obviously, all of the power and telecommunications infrastructure has been wiped out. So those kits are being put together. They'll be transported by the Australian Defence Force over the coming days. It takes our contribution to over $8 million, but we stand ready to help the Nepalese government as they try and rescue as many people as possible.
1: The government has continued its moves on digital regulation, with the Attorney General releasing draft legislation to overhaul Australia's privacy laws. That includes a fair and reasonable test for data collection, a right to erasure from large digital platforms, and bans on trading personal information without clear permission. The government, however, has rejected crossbench demands to ban the import of smart glasses as part of the package. Attorney General Michelle Rowland says attempting to restrict technology is far from straightforward.
4: The notion that this is somehow a quick and uncomplex mechanism to impose an import ban is not correct. We are not in the business of playing whack-a-mole when it comes to the emergence of technologies, and we know that Australians have always been early adopters, that these kinds of technologies can have legitimate uses. But we need to address those harms, and this is an opportune way of dealing with some of those matters with privacy reforms to make them fit for the digital age right now.
1: For more on this issue around privacy, I talked to the Australian Privacy Commissioner, Carly Kind, a short time ago. Commissioner, welcome to the program.
5: Thanks for having me, Patricia.
1: A lot in the Attorney-General's draft legislation to modernise Australia's privacy laws. But let's get to some specifics. Part of that is a fair and reasonable test to limit companies to collect use only the personal information they need. What should that look like? What should that test look like in the best scenario?
5: So I think the intention behind introducing this approach in the legislation is really to acknowledge that, for the most part, those lengthy terms and conditions and kind of click button consents that we all encounter time and time again every day just really don't actually work. They don't really mean that we are properly agreeing. We don't really have any genuine choice and control over what's happening. And so the introduction of the fair and reasonable test is designed to put power back in the hands of individuals and also put responsibility on the hands of companies that are collecting and using our data, not only just to get us to tick a box, but to really turn their mind to whether what they're doing is fair, is reasonable, is in our interests, whether it comes with really fair conditions and whether or not the benefits that are going to be gained by us handing over this personal data are proportionate to any harms that might occur. So it's really a holistic analysis, and it means that entities will no longer be able to kind of delegate all of this thinking to a tick box consent or a lengthy terms and conditions.
1: Another part of it is the right to erasure, so people can ask digital platforms to destroy their digital history. This one I find really interesting because there are so many different platforms. How should it work? And what do we know from what the minister has outlined? Would people have to individually go to every platform?
5: Yes, that is definitely a constraint on the proposed new right. But I suppose at its core, it's about saying that you do have that right to go to platforms or entities, particular entities, and ask them to delete your data. In Europe, this kind of right has been in place for some years now, and it applies to all companies. What the Attorney General has proposed is to extend this right to erasure only to large online platforms. So it would be social media companies, search engines, gaming sites, streaming platforms, etc. And I think that's in recognition that these are entities that process and hold a huge amount of personal information, not only the information we directly give them, but all the information that they infer about us as well while we're using their products. And I think the introduction of this right to erasure actually really aligns with something we hear time and time again from Australians, which is they want more control over their personal information. They expect that if they leave a service, that that service will no longer have their personal data. And this is a really strong right to enable people to kind of take that control into their own hands. When they're changing a service, leaving a platform, closing down their social media account, they can, you know, make that request that their personal information will be deleted.
1: Okay, but the enforceability of this is key. How are we going to be sure that these platforms will do exactly that?
5: I think that's one of the things that I'm giving a lot of consideration to as I read the government's draft legislation and consultation paper, which is how, as the nation's privacy regulator, will I enforce these new laws? And there are a lot of different tools we have in our toolkit already, ranging from kind of guidance to audits of different companies' privacy policies and privacy practices, right through to investigations and enforcement. I think that some of these new laws will need to come with new powers as well. We know that we need to be more on the front foot in terms of anticipating new technologies and getting ahead of their rollout. And I think that the public outcry in response to smart glasses in recent weeks has really shown us that as the privacy regulator, we need to be more front-footed, more anticipatory. So one of the lenses I'll be bringing to this consultation is, do I have the right powers that I will need and my office have the right powers we will need to enforce these new laws and really meet those community expectations for stronger privacy protections in practice?
1: It's a high bar, though, to expect individuals to go through that process of making that request. Wouldn't a stronger way be to actually require these companies to delete when people leave?
5: So we already have a version of that, which is that entities are required to delete personal information when they no longer need it for a business purpose. But we know in practice, every time there's a data breach, we often see that companies aren't really up to scratch on that. The data breach has exposed that they're sitting on top of customer records that go back 10, 20, 30 years. And so stronger enforcement of those requirements is also really required. I think it's a belt and braces approach. We need companies to be taking more proactive action to delete personal information they no longer need and really understand that it's their responsibility to do that. And it's also about empowering individuals. The draft act does contain some additional obligations on companies when it comes to, for example, mitigating the effects and the harms of a data breach. And it may be that deleting data is one such step that they're going to be required to take. There's a lot of detail in this draft legislation, as you know, Patricia, so we're still really understanding how all things fit together. But I think there are quite a lot of pieces in there that will add up to a stronger level of privacy protection for Australians.
1: And what more power might you need as the Privacy Commissioner in your office, obviously? Just to be clear, it's not an individual right, but your office to enforce laws like this. So they actually work. So they're not, you know, they don't just give us a warm feeling that we have more rights, that they're actually enforceable, that they're happening, that people can be sure that their data isn't being used in ways that they don't accept.
5: Yeah, that's absolutely right. And we hear from the community they want stronger, they want a stronger cop on the beat, as it were, when it comes to privacy protection. I think that I read into this consultation that intention to really support our office to be more proactive in how we can investigate and enforce privacy laws. And that's certainly the lens I'll be bringing to my consultation.

0: consultation response.
1: The Attorney General says the government is not currently consulting on a ban on smart glasses. That's in relation to, of course, importing these smart glasses. They've been very controversial. There's been a lot of coverage of the way that they are being used and very increasingly cheap, right? So very accessible for people. Should that ban of importing them be under consideration?
0: I think everything should be on the table at the moment. We see really unprecedented negative public reaction to these new technologies, and with great reason. I share lots of those concerns. I think everything should be on the table. There are some elements of this proposed Privacy Act reforms that will go some way to, I think, limiting the rollout of some of these surveillance devices. The fair and reasonable test is one, the right to request deletion is another, but it doesn't amount to a wholesale ban. Whether or not the Privacy Act is the right vehicle for that, I'm not sure. It's a matter for government to really think that through, because something like a customs or import ban would have implications across a range of different regulatory spheres beyond privacy. But I think the intention should absolutely be to meet the moment when it comes to public concern around these new technologies.
1: We know that artificial intelligence is very good at data scraping. Are these changes to privacy laws enough to protect us against, you know, the increasing range of AI?
0: There's a few really important, somewhat kind of wonky things contained in this package that will absolutely go some way, again, to extending protections in light of AI. So one of them is to clarify that no matter where a company collects data from and how they collect it, if it's personal information, it's covered by the Act. It has to be fair and reasonable. So that's likely going to cover data scraping activities that, as you say, Patricia, are really core to the business model of many AI companies. Likewise, the fair and reasonable requirement will be used will be required, for example, when companies are wanting to train AI models. And also, you know, the right to request deletion is likely to extend to AI companies as well. So I think there's a lot in here for the AI space as well. And again, a lot of that will also need to be accompanied by stronger enforcement powers for our office so that we can ensure that we're meeting the pace of this new technology, which is coming fast and thick.
1: Thank you so much for joining us, Commissioner.
0: Thanks for having me.
1: That was the Privacy Commissioner Carly Kind on the government's new draft privacy legislation. Now, the government's moves on privacy follows Social Services Minister Tanya Plibersek on ABC Insiders yesterday calling for safeguards on their use. For some more on this and other issues too, I want to bring in Independent MP Zali Steggall, who's working on the launch of her own party with Allegra Spender, Community Strong. Welcome to the program.
2: Thank you, Patricia.
1: Are you disappointed to hear that the government is not going to be considering, currently they say, an import on smart glasses?
2: Yeah, I am concerned that the government has repeatedly taken an approach where they're putting the onus on individuals to continually have to engage with fairly complex opt-out systems, and again here around that erasure ride, rather than putting more systemic protections onto platforms or the importation of dangerous devices. So I think we need to be mindful. The glasses, there is strong community concern around the real overreach in terms of privacy and the dangerous use that can have. Noting, though, for some in the disability advocates, there are some applicable uses. So I think it would be a question of needing permits or very particular uses identified for which glasses like that have an application.
1: You say they've taken this individualistic approach. Today they've outlined a whole lot more legislation on privacy and the right to digital erasure and other elements as well. Do you think that is broadly a good approach that they're taking?
2: Look, I think it's better than nothing, and it's an improvement, and we know that right to erasure has been introduced in the EU. But I am concerned that, like gambling advertising, it's constantly putting the onus on the individual user to navigate what is often a very complex system and multiple platforms and multiple processes around ensuring that privacy and the use of data. So that then identifies that it's going to be very hard. How do we keep track of this? How are we going to hold platforms to account that they're not breaching these requests when it comes to data erasure? So I think the government is really making it harder for the individual and not really putting enough onus on the large companies and platforms who have the resources, who have access to the algorithms, who have

0: have access to the data.
1: Were you pleased to hear Tanya Plibersek yesterday saying Australia should be very seriously looking at banning depictions of strangulation or suffocation in pornography?
0: Absolutely. I'd like to see this more even at large. I mean, obviously, pornography is very problematic in terms of what influence it's having on young people. We know the in under 18s, there's a 60% rise in aggressive or sexual kind of assault on young women, but also in aggressive behaviour towards women. And that is fed by social media and, we know, pornography. Now, I've been looking at, for example, we've got the anti-terrorism laws and hate crimes, where it is a crime to incite violence or hate against someone on the basis of sex. But I think all those legislations need to be tightened to show that it is actually a crime to incite violence against women in a sexual act or otherwise, because how else are we really going to start to turn the tide on this content that is feeding the crisis of domestic violence and femicide?
1: What about moving on the algorithm? There's a big campaign on algorithms, as you know. What can we really do in the face of these tech giants having the power that they do?
0: Absolutely. We need to put the onus on the platform. So, again, Chanel Contos has a fantastic campaign around Fix Our Feeds, and Allegra and I will, in fact, be doing an event with her, and we're pushing the minister to engage with that. We need to do more around control around the algorithm and the feed. Being able to reset our feeds is very important. But that accountability, we ultimately need that duty of care. If those platforms become liable in an economic sense for the damage they are causing, they are much likely to take the proactive steps that can be taken to protect users and protect Australians from what's happening. So I think that duty of care overarching is really important to be done soon, very soon, as well as that control of the algorithm from the damage that it's causing.
1: Now, you've been calling for better consent education in schools for some time. The Education Minister says the government will now review the current consent and respectful relationships program in schools to ensure its message is getting through to students. So they are actually investing very much in this. What does better consent education look like?
0: Well, I think we need to probably target it younger, and it has to be more specific. I mean, I welcome that the advocacy we've all been pushing for is starting to be heard by the government, and I've actually, you know, reached out to Jason Clare's office and to him around discussing this. We need much greater push within the education system around sexual education. What does good sexual relationships entail? What is respect between men and women to ensure we don't have this growth, an increase in violence against women? But it has to go beyond just the education, right? It has to be in schools and probably at a younger age. It has to be in TAFEs and universities and all sectors. But it really should be a broader ad campaign. I think of the Speed Kills campaign. Remember that one? It was one of the most effective campaigns in getting young men to slow down, to stop the death toll on our roads. We need a similar scale campaign ahead of every event, you know, sporting event. It needs to be all over our screens and all the platforms and every way in which people can be reached to really push that message that aggressive behaviour, sexual assault, especially these things coming out of pornography when it comes to the choking during sex and strangulation, all these things are dangerous, ultimately lead to harm, and really need to be addressed.
1: I want to change the topic, if we can, Zali Steggall. And this weekend we saw One Nation win another seat. Now, it was a state seat, a state by-election in WA, but they did take a seat off Labor and it was a big swing. Is One Nation now a baked-in strong political contender?
0: Well, I think what we're seeing is the Liberal Party is really legitimising One Nation, because, again, my understanding in that by-election at the state level, that preferences from the Liberal Party flowed to One Nation. So what we're seeing is really from a right side of politics, on the conservative side of politics, that really the Liberal Party is abdicating the space of contending against Labor to One Nation. But of course, what Labor did in that seat was typical of a major party, of putting in a candidate, parachuting in a candidate against a legitimate local candidate.

0: that has a business and established within that community. So I think what we know from the last few elections is there's no such thing as a safe seat. Communities are going to have their views and voice heard through candidates that are genuine community representatives. Now, I'm sure I don't agree with many of the issues maybe that this One Nation MP will stand for, but he is ultimately a representative of his community.
1: Just finally, Pauline Hanson has said that Labor leaders risk normalising and encouraging political incitements to political violence by not taking their own advice to turn down the temperature. That's after the PM called One Nation dangerous and divisive. Do you think his statements incite violence?
0: I do think the Prime Minister needs to be mindful of his language, but I think that's a bit rich of Pauline Hanson, who has also incited violence on many occasions against our multicultural and diverse communities and made many feel unsafe and targeted. So I think it's a little hypocritical of Pauline Hanson in that sense, where she does not call out when there are far-right activists trampling First Nations important sites and other things like that. So I think, again, all politicians need to be mindful of being consistent and putting public interest first in terms of that social cohesion. We can disagree on issues of policy, but we must be respectful of one another.
1: Okay, when has she actually incited violence, though?
0: Well, I would argue in some of the messages around monoculture, around wearing the burqa in Parliament, none of those were made to make members of our multicultural community feel safe.
1: And do you think the Prime Minister calling One Nation dangerous is inciting violence?
0: Well, I think, again, it is divisive. Well, is it inciting...
1: Well, you've criticised One Nation, to be fair. I mean, I can't go through all your transcripts quickly, but I imagine you've used some pretty strong language about One Nation too.
0: Because I think trying to divide Australians and our Australian communities in terms of when you look at what modern Australia is, we are the most multicultural, multi-faith nation. We are a successful. I attended a citizenship ceremony today. It is really important that Australians all feel welcome and all feel valued. And that does not come through the language of many of the speeches or policies or rhetoric that comes out of some One Nation members. Now, the Prime Minister also needs to be mindful, I agree, in the sense of when you start using language of defeat and fight, they have aggressive connotations. And so, again, we need to be focused on policies and focused on solutions to problems rather than divisive rhetoric.
1: Thank you so much for joining us.
0: Thank you.
1: That was Independent MP Zali Steggall on new privacy laws, consent education and One Nation there. Looking overseas now, US forces have struck two Iranian rocket launches on Larak Island in the Strait of Hormuz, marking the first American military action in the conflict in over a month. Iran's Revolutionary Guard retaliated by firing ballistic missiles at US-operated air bases in Jordan. For some analysis, I spoke to Joel Rayburn, a former American special envoy to Syria and is now a senior fellow at the Hudson Institute Center for Peace and Security in the Middle East. That's a neoconservative think tank. Joel Rayburn, welcome to the program.
2: Good to be with you, Patricia.
1: How significant is it to see fire exchanged by the two sides in this conflict for the first time in weeks?
2: Well, Patricia, it's a signifier of a back-and-forth campaign that's been going on for some weeks that hasn't involved military confrontation. It has involved the U.S.'s and its allies' deliberate attempt, which has succeeded so far, to get more oil through the Strait of Hormuz under the radar in a way that the Iranian regime has been unable to disrupt in a significant way. So little by little, through that campaign of reopening the shipping channels beyond Iranian reach, if you will, the U.S. has been able to create a route so that Persian Gulf oil has come back to close to over two-thirds of its pre-war levels. That means that the card that the Iranians have been playing for some months is losing its value. And that means there's also a race against time if you're the Iranians.
1: The U.S. was firing on ships attempting to mine the Strait of Hormuz. Is it surprising to see Iran mining the Strait still in this stalemate?
2: No, not at all, because, I mean, they really don't have much else that they can attempt to deploy for.

0: strategic leverage. And remember, it was just a couple of days ago that the U.S. Central Command commander, Admiral Bradley Cooper, announced that after an operation of some months, that the U.S. Navy Central Command could guarantee that all Iranian mines that had been deployed into the shipping channels in the Strait of Hormuz, including the main one, which is the center of the strait, had been removed. And also that the Iranians appeared not to be able to deploy mines very effectively. So of the mines that the Iranians attempted to deploy, only about five, some of the Pentagon sources told us, actually were active and posed a real threat. And those were cleared out. The Iranians, I think, once that's announced to the world, then the threat to major shipping lines is really reduced. So the Iranians are facing the prospect that shipping could resume in a significant way, and that robs them of the leverage that they've been using.
1: Okay, so given now this has escalated again, just how difficult in that context is it going to be to reopen this waterway when the time comes?
0: No, I don't think. I think actually the waterway effectively for crude oil is getting to the point where you can say it's effectively open, because whether it's U.S. Energy Secretary Wright or the Pentagon or now some third-party observers who are able to count ships going through and so on and are able to gauge the global production levels of oil, there's probably on the order of 8 million barrels, maybe more, a day is actually exiting the Strait of Hormuz very quietly. When you combine that with perhaps 8 to 9 million barrels that are going out other directions, whether that's across Saudi Arabia to the Red Sea or the UAE doing its circumvention, or from Iraq out through Turkey and Syria, you're really back to 17 million barrels a day, perhaps, of Persian Gulf oil. That's getting out to the global market every day. And the Iranians themselves, at the same time that the Iranians themselves are exporting next to nothing, under 300,000 barrels a day is the latest estimate, is what they're averaging. So you can see that's death, really, for the Iranian strategy if this goes on in a sustained way. And I think that's why the Iranians attempted to lash out by trying to deploy more mines in the strait unsuccessfully.
1: That's interesting. The administration just last week indicated they were pivoting to economic warfare. So now we're seeing military strikes again, but is it still going to be an economic strategy?
0: Yeah, I mean, this is a chokehold on Iranian exports. It's a severe disruption of the Iranian cash flow. The Iranians aren't generating the kind of revenues that they need just to keep their state running and to sustain the war effort, at the same time that they're not able to disrupt the global economy the way they were back in March between March and June, let's say, at a time when, you know, Persian Gulf exports dropped below 10 million barrels a day at that point. So This is showing us that there's been a resiliency in the exports of the Persian Gulf states with U.S. help and so on, in a way that the Iranians have not been able to dent. And as I say, that's a death knell for the Iranian strategy if it goes on for an extended period of time.
1: Is the only thing preventing all-out warfare also the depletion of U.S. munitions?
0: No, I don't think so. I mean, the Iranians militarily entered this war very weak. They entered the war having already been dealt setbacks by the Israelis, by the U.S. and Israeli combined operation in Midnight Hammer in July of last year. Already their air defenses had been severely degraded. So they're already fighting at a disadvantage. Actually, there's only so far, you know, that the Iranians can escalate, because they can't defend their own airspace. So they can't afford to go back into a full confrontation with the U.S. and Israel, as such as they were experiencing in March up to the second week of April.
1: We just hit the 6-month mark of this war. Do you see an exit ramp emerging?
0: Well, I think it is this economic one, because the Iranians they're going to get to the point where they're just on the facing financial collapse. And if they get to that point, honestly, that means the collapse of their state, the collapse of their economy. It's not an economy that can just cut itself off from the world. They're not autarkic. They rely on both imports to keep their economy running, and they rely on those oil exports. They really, before the war, they were exporting mainly to China, somewhere between 1.5 million and 2 million barrels a day. they're just not getting that. If when they're crunched to under 500,000 barrels a day, they're really bleeding out. They're having to burn through their foreign currency reserves. That means collapse of their currency, which we're also seeing. That means collapse of their ability to fund imports, and that means the death of their economy. They can't survive that. So I think now, how long will that take? You know, I think experts are divided on that. That could be a few months. That could be a little bit longer. But regardless, their economic collapse is inevitable if this situation continues.
1: Okay. And will it continue? That's the big question. Do you think the US will push this now to the point where it breaks them as a state economically, as you say?
0: Well, I mean, the U.S. is under no pressure to lift its naval blockade, and the blockade is extremely effective. There are no Iranian vessels of any, you know, size that are getting through. And now with Secretary Bessent and deploying the Treasury, I mean, you have seen an absolute ramping up. It's the most intense sanctions that we've seen since the first Trump administration, the maximum pressure campaign against the Iranian regime at that time. And I would say these are even going a little further, and there's no sign of them stopping. I think there's quite a bit. There's a will to enforce the sanctions that I think the U.S. had not committed to before now, but it's clear that there's no holds barred on the economic sanctions front, and that's something the Iranians can't resist either if it extends for any period of time.
1: Thank you so much for joining us.
0: My pleasure.
1: And that was Joel Raeburn, a former American special envoy to Syria. He's now a senior fellow in Hudson Institute's Center for Peace and Security in the Middle East. That's a neoconservative.
2: And that is Patricia Karvelis and Afternoon Briefing. That is where we'll leave it for you today. You're back with me, Laura Chilingirian, here on ABC News Radio. Coming up in the next hour, we'll cross to the Nepali capital, Kathmandu, where the death toll from last week's horror flooding event has risen above 900. We'll also speak with a digital rights expert after the government unveiled new privacy laws, which could soon give Australians the right to erase their identity from the internet, and we'll head to space, where NASA has just launched a new telescope that has the ability to explore black holes and discover new planets. Well, it is time for 10 minutes of news here on ABC News Radio. It is Monday, the 31st of August, and it's news time.

0: of inciting violence over comments he made about the party. In a speech in Brisbane on Sunday, Anthony Albanese took aim at the resurgent minor party while also claiming hard-right populists were peddling dangerous and divisive politics. Senator Hanson has hit back today, calling Mr. Albanese a pathetic Prime Minister.
1: He's never called anyone else out as being dangerous, you know, and, you know, a lot of people are in fear of what they don't understand, and they've been misled about the truth about One Nation. It's happening constantly all the time.
0: Homicide detectives have upgraded charges against a man who allegedly shot a Melbourne father during a dispute over a significant debt. Olivia Sanders reports.
2: 37-year-old Meadow Heights man Khalid Malis went missing earlier this month after he was allegedly attacked outside a home in Wildwood. Police allege Mr. Malis was shot after a dispute understood to involve a significant debt. On Wednesday last week, Mr. Malis's remains were found covered in grass about 15 kilometres from where he was attacked. At the time, police charged 56-year-old Wildwood man Mohammed Abu'id with intentionally causing serious injury. Today, that charge has been upgraded to murder. Mr. Abu'id is expected to face a Melbourne court in November.
0: Communication experts are warning about the rise in the use of artificial intelligence in workplaces, particularly to write emails. Sarah Richards has the details.
3: Digital communication professor Daniel Angus says a significant amount of work-related communication is being generated with AI.
4: We just don't want to get into a position where we're essentially in an arms race where we're increasingly outsourcing email or other kinds of communication to AI agents.
3: Australia's Workplace Tribunal recently ordered a Queensland employee and their workplace not to communicate with each other using artificial intelligence. The tribunal found the workers' correspondence was repetitive and often couched in accusatory language. In an order handed down in July, the parties were told to keep all future communications respectful and brief and without the help of AI.
0: From tomorrow, medical practitioners in New South Wales will be required to report cases of motor neuron disease as part of efforts to inform the planning of healthcare services and research. MND affects around 8 in every 100,000 Australians. The state government says New South Wales will become the first jurisdiction to report cases of people living with the rare progressive neurological disorder. This is ABC News. Police say they have serious concerns for the welfare of the mother of a newborn baby whose body was found in a garbage bin at a Western Sydney unit block. Emergency services were called to Harrow Road in Auburn at about 11:20 this morning. Detectives are uncertain how long the deceased newborn had been inside the bin, but that it may have been up to 36 hours. Acting Superintendent Darren Sly says police do not know the identity of the newborn at this stage, nor its mother.
5: Our only priority at the moment is for the welfare of that mother and ensuring that she does go immediately to a hospital or other medical centre and seek the medical care that she needs.
0: A trial date has been set for a man accused of killing his wife and newborn baby in central Queensland. 34-year-old Matthew James Cox is charged with two counts of murder over the death of Taylor Black and their 11-week-old daughter, Murphy. Their bodies were found at their Rockhampton home in August 2023. Cox faced a committal hearing last month. Justice Graham Crowe today listed a two-week trial to begin on January 27 in the Rockhampton Supreme Court. Angry Anderson's band Rose Tattoo say the 79-year-old singer is in hospital after suffering a cardiac arrest. Sam Wilkinson has more.
6: In a post on Instagram, Rose Tattoo has revealed its lead singer, Angry Anderson, is receiving treatment and care after a cardiac arrest. The announcement comes 3 weeks after the band cancelled the remainder of its European tour. The band has thanked fans for their support and requested privacy for Angry Anderson and his family in the days ahead. Angry Anderson, whose real name is Gary Anderson, joined Rose Tattoo as its lead singer in 1976. His hits with the band include We Can't Be Beaten, Rock and Roll Outlaw and Bad Boy for Love. As a solo artist, he enjoyed more hits with Suddenly and Bound for Glory.
0: The brother of former New South Wales Premier Dominic Perrottet has been accused of lying to the ICAC over his dealings with fugitive property developer Jean Nassif. Charles Perrottet is facing a second day of questioning over allegations he used his Liberal Party connections to advance Mr Nassif's business interests. Counsel assisting the commission, Peggy Dwyer SC, accused him of

0: changing his story about messaging seeking money from the developer.
1: Mr. Perrottet, you are tying yourself in knots to get around obvious messages about you picking up money from Mr. Nassif. Is that what's happening?
2: I disagree.
1: So can I just get a straight answer from you?
0: Dominique Perrottet is not accused of wrongdoing. Health authorities say Queensland has been gripped by a dangerous late-season spike in flu cases. 2,200 were recorded last week, a 44% jump in the previous 7 days. It comes as Queensland's vaccination rate trials the national average across every age bracket. Infectious disease expert Professor Paul Griffin says the danger remains high despite the end of winter.
3: We're seeing a lot of cases now. We're going to see cases at least for some time. And, you know, we've saw a lot of cases over summer last year. So the flu doesn't go away completely, even when the peak of the season is over. And we're really lucky in Queensland to have a free flu vaccine program for everyone.
0: The New South Wales shark mitigation system are being bolstered this week to coincide with the beginning of spring. Two shark detection buoys have been installed in Sydney Harbour near Balmoral over the lower north shore and Lady Bay in the harbour's east. From tomorrow, there'll be expanded drone surveillance at more than 90 beaches, among the new measures announced in response to a cluster of shark attacks last summer. Agriculture Minister Tara Moriarty says shark nets will also be reinstalled at 51 beaches tomorrow to help keep swimmers and surfers safe.
4: We are, of course, sharing the ocean. None of this is ever going to be perfect, but we're doing everything we can to embrace new technology to be able to provide people with real-time information.
0: West Tigers have booked an NRLW finals berth for the first time in their history after beating Canterbury 44-14 at Campbelltown Sports Stadium. Sal Manor, Faith Manara and Lily Rogan all crossed four doubles as the Tigers, who have claimed the past two wooden spoons, continued their fairy tale rise. To finance now, the Australian share market has fallen today as Wall Street closed the week in retreat on inflation worries. The ASX 200 has closed down a fifth of 1% to end on 9,076. Oil is up. The global benchmark Brent crude is trading at $90.55 US a barrel. Gold is down to $4,424 US dollars an ounce. And the Australian dollar is higher. It's buying 71.6 US cents. This is ABC News.
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6: Good afternoon, Laura Chilingirian here with you. It is Monday, the 31st of August. Coming up, Nepal preparing mass burial sites for people killed in Wednesday's floods as the death toll continues to rise.
7: Local authorities have been struggling to manage the dead bodies because they are not identified and they have already started to decompose.
6: And that comes as more Australian families appeal for information about loved ones still missing in the disaster. And we'll also bring you the latest on the day in finance. More than 40 Australians remain missing in the flooding disaster on the Nepal-Tibet border. The death toll is continuing to climb, with the government this afternoon announcing it has reached 903, with mass burials also getting underway. More than 4,200 people are missing, and search crews are focusing their efforts on hydropower sites in Nepal, where workers are believed to be trapped alive. World Vision Nepal's National Director Roslyn Gabriel is in Kathmandu and explains where the disaster response is up to.
8: Fortunately, we are starting to now be able to reach some of those unreachable communities. Yesterday, we were able to get through to a community of 900 people who had been completely cut off. It took our teams over a day to get there, but we were able to take through much needed food supplies, water purification tablets, temporary shelter kits, kitchen items, just basic things that these communities are desperately in need of because they've lost absolutely everything.
6: What are your team members telling you about what they've seen since arriving there?
8: Yeah, they're seeing absolute devastation of the village, but just the relief and the hope from the people that they're that they've been meeting now that they're able to get some kind of support in. There are other desperate needs like clothes, for example. Some of these people have not been able to change their clothes since the floods happened on Wednesday. So just simple little items that they're really in desperate

0: need of. So we're looking to support that. But the trauma and the need for counselling is also very, very intimate.
1: How hard is it to get around it and communicate with so much infrastructure damage?
0: It's extremely difficult to get to even the villages in the lower areas that have been cut off. As I said, it took us a day to get our supplies in there. When we look at the district which was most impacted up

0: communities. We are sending things for, as per the request. We've got hygiene kits, dignity kits, and food items on the way there today to those people.
1: What about the safety of the people who are doing work there at the moment? What are you hearing about the prospect of more flooding?
0: It is a, unfortunately, it's a very realistic situation, and there's been multiple alerts. There was another smaller torrent of water, but still quite significant, that came through on Friday, I think it was. We had teams on the ground then, and they had to evacuate up to higher ground. We had other teams on the ground yesterday, and they were told an alert, and they just had to run. Everybody just ran because they were actually assessing the area right on the riverbank. So people were just living with that fear of what is coming next, because we know that there is rain. There's been quite a bit of rain the last few days. There's more forecasted. And they're talking about a lake that is forming up higher stream, which they're trying to release slowly, but they don't want that to burst as well.
1: And thousands of people remain missing, including those 43 Australians, and the number of missing has just risen to 4,200. Are you concerned that that figure is going to rise as well?
0: It may well rise. As I said, they are still reaching people, and I think we'll continue to see the numbers rising over this week as they do get into places, as they do. I mean, hopefully they'll be finding people. As you said, they're already trying to rescue some of those hydropower workers. And as people just kind of reappear, people fled up into forest areas. So as they start to come back down, then we may see people being found and rescued. But there's still a lot of uncertainty.
1: When it comes to aid, donations, expertise, what is needed right now from the international community, Roslyn?
0: Yeah, so, I mean, World Vision is actively fundraising, as are many other humanitarian agencies. We can access most of the supplies required in Nepal, and then we can get them out very quickly to those communities from Nepal. So it's really fundraising with cash and donations is the most useful way for us to be able to support these communities as quickly as we can. We're also looking to see how we can get some counsellors out on the ground to start to do some of the trauma counselling that's required, and setting up child-friendly spaces so that children can have a structured environment that they can start to get a bit of normalcy back to their lives, but also have people that they can just speak through some of these images that they've seen, family members that they've lost, homes, schools. It's such a huge trauma that we really need to be dealing with on the ground.
1: It's World Vision Nepal's National Director, Roslyn Gabriel, speaking to me from Kathmandu. David Sanderson is a professor at the University of New South Wales. He specialises in disasters and disaster recovery. He's previously led a post-disaster review for aid agencies in Nepal and takes us through some of the things he found could be helpful.
2: Giving cash to people, that might sound odd to a number of people, but actually after the immediacy of relief, giving people money to have their own ability to decide. I've got a 9-year-old. If I was, I would rather be given money so I could get a healthcare as opposed to what someone else thinks I might need. So clever, thoughtful approaches can happen when experienced organisations are involved.
1: And was there a lot learnt from that review to potentially, you know, use going forward for disasters like this one?
2: Yeah, of course. Each disaster provides that opportunity for learning, which is a bit of a sort of mother had an apple pie statement. One of the problems we do have, though, at the same time, is there's a bit of a saying that you turn up at a disaster and you're solving the problems of the last one, because that's what's in your mind. And while there are commonalities, there's also uniqueness for this place, the speed, the event, the terrible drama of the event, the sweeping away of whole villages and leaving behind. So there are differences. Of course, there are differences. But I think good agencies are good at it. The aid world is a bit of a soft target, and in a week's time, there'll be stories of people not met yet or helped. And that's the tragic truth, because the need is so huge. That said, when they're good, they're good.
1: You've worked a lot with communities about how they should think about rebuilding after a disaster. How much does climate change make the risk too great in certain areas like the ones that have been impacted? Should they be rebuilding in those areas again?
2: Yeah, really great question, Laura. We see after lots of big events, the Boxing Day tsunami, some people call it a different title, of course, and a lot of places around Sri Lanka and elsewhere, there were, and southern India, places you can't rebuild because of the threat. That's not so much

0: climate-related. I'll just add all those, a little bit of that. But then, of course, you're talking about really low-income communities who don't have much choice, don't have an insurance for the most part, or any other things. And so it's a livelihood, and it's a what-you-can-afford thing. And so what we found was that people rebuilt in stronger societies, stronger, you know, it's a difficult word, isn't it? But in places like Japan, where there's stronger government control, if you like, they have the ability to prevent people rebuilding. So it's a trade-off. I think a lot of those villages will not be rebuilt. That said, others may, because if you've lived there hundreds of generations, where else are you going to go?
1: Professor, what are some of the unique challenges Nepal could face in the days, weeks and months ahead in recovering from this disaster?
0: Yeah, again, another really good question. The weather is changing, of course. It's going towards the end of summer. The remoteness, again, less widespread to my understanding than the earthquakes of 11 years ago, and yet getting first places. People will be fleeing, of course. Of course they have. Going to friends and families in the city. Kathmandu is not that far away, and maybe other urban areas. Supporting people who fall between the cracks and are hidden by that. The immediacy of housing and shelter, you mentioned that a few minutes ago. We're not good at providing temporary shelter. I know that's a whole conversation, but there are good examples of engaging with people to assist where you can.
1: That's David Sanderson, a professor at the University of New South Wales who specialises in disasters and disaster recovery. Well, more Australian families are appealing for information about loved ones who are still missing in the disaster. Reporter Ethan Ricks has more.
2: So there's 43 Australians that we're aware of that remain unaccounted for in that region. And today we've been able to identify several more of those and speak to the families who are hoping to hear some positive news come out of Nepal. Because they haven't heard from their loved ones for several days now. Today we've been able to identify Renee Spry with the permission of her family, aged in her early 50s, and she was actually on her way back home from Nepal when they say disaster struck. A lot of people have seen the vision that came from the Nepal-Tibet border at the port there. It's believed that she arrived there just 10 minutes before that flash flooding had struck, alongside some several other Australians who were part of the same tour group as well. Now, we know that Renee was from the Sunshine Coast in Queensland. She's a disability support worker, and she had travelled there and just completed a pilgrimage to Mount Kailash, and that her husband, Sean, is also on his way to Nepal to try and help with the search effort there, and a fundraiser has been set up to support her family and for her husband to go over there and assist with the search. We've also been able to identify a Melbourne couple, Siddharthi Sahu and Sandeep Mohapatra, aged 39 and 43, a couple from Melbourne who migrated from India. Now, I've spoken to their family in India, and they say that they are just beautiful souls and they want nothing more than to see their loved ones back and to see them once again. They were also part of another group on a spiritual pilgrimage in Nepal at the time, alongside which a lot of tourisms were undertaken at the time. It's what that area is pretty popular for. And then also today we were able to identify Gopi Agastya, a 45-year-old father of two, and he's also from Sydney, and he's an IT worker. We've been able to speak to his family and friends as well. That's an image of him in Nepal and completing that pilgrimage only a few days ago as well.
1: Ethan Ricks there. Now, the ABC is supporting the Emergency Action Alliance, and it's launched the Nepal Flood Disaster Appeal. To support the charity work there, you can head to abc.net.au/gives. Your donation will help provide food, water, financial support, emergency shelter and aid to people in crisis. Well, it is the start of the working week and it's time to check in on finance with Michael McCarthy, CEO of online trading platform Moomoo Australia. Hello, Michael. How did the share market finish the day?
3: Good afternoon, Laura. Well, we finished in the red on the day, but nothing too dramatic. The Australian share market just drifted lower in trading today. We did have some negative leads from US trading on Saturday morning, but it's a big week for data this week. We're going to get reads on manufacturing activity, on services activity. We're going to see the building approvals numbers, but most importantly, on Wednesday, we'll hear about the gross domestic product. And this is our national scorecard. This is how much we as a nation produce in a quarter. And so that number tells us how healthy or otherwise the Australian economy is, and it'll be very important for share markets. And That was one of the reasons why we just

0: shifted around in trading today.
1: Gotcha. Now, investors are going back to basics. We've got the supermarkets, the banks and insurers leading the gains.
0: Yeah, so it was a bit of a mixed day on the market. As you can imagine, that almost a 0.25% fall in the market meant that most stocks were under pressure, but there was a clear preference for Australian-based consumer businesses. So banks and insurers and supermarkets all got love from investors today, and it did look like a number of investors were heading for the safety of the Australian economy, given the uncertainty around the globe at the moment.
1: Now, lithium producer Liontown has got some annual results you want to tell me about?
0: Yes, Liontown has swung into profitability for the first time. That's always good news for a company and its shareholders. Lithium prices are the key. Those high lithium prices have really delivered for Liontown shareholders. It was a good day too to put out a good result. Most of the mining stocks actually sank in trading today. BHP and Rio down more than 1% each. But Liontown, one of the top performers, up 5% at one stage. It did moderate over the course of the day and finished up 2.5%, but a good day for lithium shareholders.
1: And the Aussie dollar, how's that looking?
0: Still taking a bit of a pause today. It's been climbing higher for 2 months now, just steadily touching 72 US cents in trading on Friday night. Now, it has pulled back a little from that after we heard from the US Federal Reserve Chairman on Saturday morning, and the US dollar has strengthened a little, but we're still sitting just below that 72 mark, and the uptrend in the Australian dollar very clear at the moment.
1: Thanks very much, Michael. Have a great night.
0: Thanks, Laura.
1: The CEO of online trading platform Moomoo Australia there, Michael McCarthy. Let's check in on sport right now with Fraser Fife. Hello.
2: Hi, Laura. Well, Novak Djokovic's quest for a 25th major tennis title has come to a premature end at the US Open. That's after a 5-set loss to Argentina's Mariana Navone. The fourth set of Djokovic struggled physically, vomiting multiple times in a match that lasted more than 4.5 hours. Navone would go on to beat the 39-year-old former world number one, 7-6, 5-7, 4-6, 6-2, 6-1. A four-time champion at Flushing Meadows, it's the first time that Djokovic has lost in the first round of a Grand Slam tournament since the 2006 Australian Open. Meanwhile, American Sophia Kennan has defeated Venus Williams in straight sets to move through to the second round. In a match that started after midnight in New York, the 27-year-old secured a 6-2, 7-6 victory on centre court to advance over her 46-year-old compatriot. Kennan's next opponent will be fellow American Jessica Pegula. Pegula, who is the third seed, began her campaign with a straight sets win over Romania's Elena Gabriela Ruse. Closer to home in the NRL, and the CEO of the Brisbane Broncos has fronted the media to apologise for the club's disastrous season and botched farewell for retiring captain Adam Reynolds. The champion halfback's Lang Park lap of honour was interrupted by a car giveaway over the stadium's PA system. Dave Donaghy has blamed a big screen outage and says an unfortunate set of circumstances led to the farcical farewell.
3: There's certainly been a lot of reflection, a lot of lessons and learnings from last week. And sometimes in sport, you don't get everything right and you don't get opportunity sometimes to have fairy tale finishes. Unfortunately, we made some calls that we would love to have our time again. We've fallen short on our standards and our targets. As CEO, I accept responsibility for my share of that.
2: And New Zealand international Matt Timocor has re-signed with the Canberra Raiders. The centre will take up his contract for the 2027 season with a player option for 2028. Timocor has been one of the Raiders' most consistent performers since debuting in 2020. Well, shifting to the AFL, and All-Australian Fremantle defender Jordan Clark says the Dockers' key backs were hung out to dry last time they played Hawthorn, and it will take a team effort to curb the Hawks' dangerous forwards in Thursday's qualifying final. In May, Fremantle claimed a memorable come-from-behind win over Hawthorn, overcoming a standout performance from Hawks forward Jack Gunston, who kicked 6 goals. Clark says it will take a team effort to restrict the Hawks' forwards.
4: Hawthorn got some clear strengths, and Jack Gunston's one of many that they've got in their forward line. You know, Nick Watson, Jack Inivan, Dylan Moore, McDonald. There's threats all over that ground. It's not just about Jack Gunston.
2: The boxing community is paying tribute to Tony Mundine, who has died aged 75. His death was confirmed by his son, former world champion boxer Anthony Mundine, overnight. Tony Mundine was the only Australian boxer to compete professionally in 4 weight divisions. He retired from professional boxing in 1984. Australian professional boxer Billy Dibb says that Tony Mundine was widely recognised as one of Australia's greatest fighters. In a 1998 interview, Mundine told the ABC, "The key to success is a healthy lifestyle and hard work."
5: You live a life.

0: the good way. You look after your body while they're young. When you get older, the body look after you. That's all I can say.
1: Manchester United has come from 1-0 down to beat Ipswich Town 5-2 in English Soccer's Premier League. Bruno Fernandes scored a hat-trick at Old Trafford as his team recorded its first win of the season. Elsewhere, Chelsea defeated Brighton 4-3 at Stamford Bridge. Sunderland had a 1-0 win over Fulham, while Leeds and Brentford have played out a 1-1 draw. West Coast Fever coach Dan Ryan has signed a 3-year extension with the Super Netball Club until the end of 2029. Ryan joined the Fever ahead of the 2022 season and led the club to its only premiership. The Fever have qualified for the finals every year under Ryan's leadership. And finally, Australian golfer Minwoo Lee has finished in a tie for fourth at the season-ending PGA Tour Championship in Atlanta. American Scottie Scheffler won the tournament by 3 shots with Norway's Victor Hovland in second. Lee fired a final round of 68, while compatriot Adam Scott dropped down the leaderboard with a score of 72 to finish in equal 11th. Laura.
2: Thank you. Taking a look at the weather right now, it's 19 in Brisbane, down to 13 tonight, a possible shower, and 24 for you tomorrow. It's 17 in Sydney, a low of 12 and a sunny 26 for Tuesday. In Canberra, it's 17 right now, down to 3 overnight. Tomorrow, sunny and 20 for the first day of spring. In Melbourne, it's 14 right now. A shower or two on Tuesday, 11 to 22 degrees, the temperature range. In Hobart, it's 17 right now, a low of 6. Becoming windy with a shower or two and 19 for you. 19 right now in Adelaide, down to 12 overnight. Showers and 22 tomorrow. It's 21 in Perth, a partly cloudy day tomorrow, 9 to 19 degrees. And 31 in Darwin right now, down to 22 tonight and a high of 34 and sunny tomorrow. 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It is time to check in on the news headlines. 5:30 in the east, it's 5 o'clock in the centre and 3:30 in the west. Joining us is Melanie Scott. Hi, Melanie.
3: Hi, Laura. The death toll from the catastrophic flooding in Nepal and Tibet has climbed above 900, with more than 4,000 people still missing, including 43 Australians. Rescue crews are racing to reach hundreds trapped in a remote hydropower construction site as wet weather and unstable terrain hamper efforts. Authorities are also warning of the risk of a second major flood. Police are urgently appealing for information after the body of a newborn boy was found in a garbage bin in Sydney's west. Emergency crews were called to Auburn this morning. Detectives say they're concerned for the welfare of the baby's mother. A man is charged with murder over a fatal shooting at Wildwood in Melbourne's northwest earlier this month. It comes about a week after the remains of 37-year-old Khalid Malas were found in Clarkfield, about 15 kilometres from where he was allegedly attacked on August 19. Police say Mr. Malas was fatally shot after an alleged dispute understood to involve significant debt. 56-year-old Wildwood man Mohammed Abouid was initially charged with intentionally causing serious injury, but detectives today upgraded that charge to murder. Iran has launched retaliatory strikes after the United States targeted 2 sites in the Strait of Hormuz. Washington says the attack was aimed at stopping preparations to deploy naval mines. Iranian authorities say several fighters and civilians were killed and others injured. North Korea has accused Washington of maintaining a confrontational stance through its commitment to the complete denuclearization of North Korea. In a statement carried by state media KCNA, a foreign ministry spokesperson has also criticized the US planned joint military exercises with South Korea and Japan. A spokesperson says North Korea's nuclear weapons are an absolute guarantee for defending its sovereignty and that its nuclear status would not be weakened by repeated US demands. And the Pacific Islands Forum has been thrown into early controversy with outgoing chair Matthew Wale leaving the summit before it begins. The Solomon Islands Prime Minister has returned home amid a leadership challenge. Anthony Albanese is due to arrive in Palau tonight. Back to you, Laura.
2: Thanks very much.
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2: Laura Chilingirian here with you this afternoon. It's great to have your company. On the way, the government unveils its proposed privacy laws in a bid to keep pace with new technology.

0: Also, One Nation has won a lower house seat in WA's Parliament. What could it mean for the next federal election? We'll take a look. And we'll head to space, where NASA has launched a new telescope that has the ability to explore black holes and discover new planets and travel further than we've ever gone before. Well, Australians could soon be given the right to erase their identity from the internet, including from social media platforms. The federal government has unveiled the measure as part of a raft of reforms it's proposing to improve privacy standards. Under the proposal, companies could no longer justify collecting more information than they need, and there will be stronger rules on how organisations respond to data breaches. Attorney General Michelle Rowland says the government is modernising privacy laws for the digital age.
1: These reforms help put Australians back in control of their personal information, and it sets a clear expectation. If an organisation wants to use your data, it must do so fairly, transparently and responsibly.
0: That's Michelle Rowland. So do the laws go far enough? Tom Sulston is head of policy at Digital Rights Watch and welcomes the government taking some action.
2: So our Privacy Act is pretty out of date. It predates the internet, and so a lot of the privacy issues that we see in the world today are due to the laws not being kept up to date and corporations stepping into the gaps. So it's really good news to see privacy law reform back on the agenda and reshaping the way that we use technology to be in the interests of the many and not the few. Big tech corporations exploit our personal information for their profit, and we really need to put regular people back in control. So this is some very welcome news today.
0: That's concerning that it predates the internet. That is just surprising, isn't it?
2: Yeah, I mean, it was, you know, groundbreaking at the time, and I feel there's a lot of good things in the Privacy Act that have served us well in many ways. But the fact that the internet has scaled up so very quickly in kind of legal terms, but also widely and affecting all Australians now rather than being, you know, a niche technology when it first emerged, means that we really need to take very seriously how internet companies, and that basically means all companies at the moment, how those companies look after our data, treat it responsibly, and ensure that we as individuals are fundamentally in control of our own data.
0: You say that this will bring us closer to similar jurisdictions like Europe and California. What are they doing right, and are they staying ahead of the game, and how far behind are we?
2: So it is, you know, California is very interesting being both in America, where traditionally people don't have particularly good privacy rights, but also the home of a lot of the big tech corporations that seek to exploit them. So they've actually got quite an advanced understanding of how privacy works online. Europe has a very good understanding of rights, and particularly privacy rights, given kind of the surveillance repercussions that were felt, for example, in Germany in the latter half of the 20th century. So they've got a really sophisticated understanding of how privacy works. So they've introduced things like a right to delete. You know, as a European citizen, you can go to a tech company and say, hey, you had my data, maybe I bought something with you or I had a social media account with you, but I don't want that anymore. So can you please delete my data because you don't need it, so I don't want you to have it. That's a right that exists in Europe and California. It doesn't yet exist in Australia, but it's great to see that it's in this reform bill, because that's a vital tool for individuals to be able to control where their data goes and reduce the risk of that data being leaked onto the open internet if the company holding it happens to lose control and have a data breach.
0: Absolutely.
2: So those sorts of things are really good.
0: And businesses using people's data is a pretty common practice at the moment. Is it going to be an easy task to unscramble that egg and give consumers that power over their data? Is it a pretty straightforward practice to get done?
2: I think there will be some things that we see that are pretty straightforward, and there will be some things which are much more complex, much more nuanced. Looking through the bill right now, there are some kind of carve-outs for exceptions where, you know, a company might need to have some data in order to deliver you a service, so they might not have to get your consent explicitly to hold it, because it's pretty obvious if you're signing up for them that you're going to provide that data. So

0: There are, you know, it's a pretty sizable piece of legislation. There are some ins and outs and details that we're going to have to work out over the next few weeks and see exactly what the bill that gets put to Parliament is and what it contains and what it misses out.
1: Is there an understanding of how much power that Australia, the government, will actually have to go after these companies if they do breach these laws?
0: Well, that's one of the parts of the bill is ensuring that the OAIC, the Office of the Australian Information Commissioner, which looks after the Australian Privacy Commissioner, making sure that they're adequately resourced, both in terms of, you know, money and staff, but also in terms of investigative powers that they have and their ability to hold companies to account. There's no point in having laws if we're not going to enforce them. So we need to really make sure that the regulator is able to enforce them. But also we need to talk about personal action. You know, could an individual sue a company that they think is not treating them fairly and reasonably, is not looking after their data and their privacy respectfully? That's another avenue that's open to us, and we'll need to see if that's something that we can bring about as part of this reform.
1: And what more needs to be in these laws? What's missing from these proposed changes that was announced by the Attorney General today?
0: So while there are some great things in there, fair and reasonable test is really good, right to delete is really good, there are some missing things. We are, you know, we're going to need a tranche 3 of privacy reform at some point in the near future. That could cover things like very highly invasive technologies that are privacy invasive by their nature. So things like facial recognition is one of those technologies. We've been calling for a moratorium on that until Australia can get its hands on some legislation that will protect individuals from unwanted public facial recognition. And similarly, you know, covert recording devices, you know, smart glasses have been in the news a lot recently. They pose a lot of privacy issues, and some of those will need to be looked at as part of the Privacy Act, but some of those legal issues actually belong in other, you know, legal instruments, and so we need to look at their use in, you know, the Crimes Act, for instance, rather than as part of privacy reform. So there's still plenty left to do, but this is a really good start.
1: Of course, yeah, the Attorney General said at this stage an import ban on smart glasses isn't being considered. No moratorium. Is that the right move?
0: I think a long-term import ban is probably not the right move. I think we've learned from the social media ban that bans just don't work very well. People find their ways of getting hands on tech if they really want it. But it was interesting to hear it put forward as a holding pattern while Parliament can work out what kind of legislation we need. So if Parliament can move quickly, we can get some good regulations that keep us safe from unwanted surveillance devices, then that's pretty good, and that's probably a better path to be going down.
1: That's Tom Sulston there, who is Head of Policy at Digital Rights Watch. A by-election aberration or a ballot box bow wave set to swamp the next federal election? They're the questions occupying many observers today in the wake of One Nation's emphatic victory at the weekend in the WA electorate of Secret Harbour. It is a 30% swing to One Nation, which has put the major parties on notice. Nick Grimm reports.
2: One Nation's newly elected member for the Western Australian seat of Secret Harbour was always confident.
3: Yeah, look, I could sense it pretty early. I felt like we were going to win basically from the moment the campaign sort of started. As soon as we got out in the community, yeah, I was really confident we were going to win the whole time.
2: Luke Hurtigan telling ABC Radio in Perth that WA's voters now have the taste for political change, and he believes One Nation can feed that hunger and win the next state election.
3: We'll be looking to form a government in 2029.
4: Wow, that's a big call.
3: Yeah, absolutely, it'd be cool. But I think people are making smarter decisions now on who they do vote for.
2: The One Nation candidate won 39% of the primary vote, well ahead of Labor's 24% and the Liberals' 7%. But at the federal level, One Nation's Barnaby Joyce is more cautious about counting on further political successes ahead.
5: The support is there, but I don't get hubristic and start saying, oh, well, we're going to win X number of seats, because people don't like that in Australia. They say, no, I'll make that a decision at the ballot box. And if you start thinking you've got in the bag, well, you're going to be very disappointed, because I will react to your sort of hubristic view of your capabilities.
2: Secret Harbour has long been regarded as Labor heartland in WA, a traditionally working-class area located on Perth's outer suburbs. The weekend result, bad for Labor, but a big disappointment for the Liberals too. The state's opposition leader, Basil Zemplis, acknowledging today the party needs to listen to voters.
6: This is one result in one seat in the southern outer metropolitan suburbs of Perth, an area that I think analysis will show was almost a perfect storm for One Nation and those who wished to cast their protest vote.
2: But observers are today voicing the view that the factors that drove voters to One Nation in that electorate are common to many other parts of the country, namely cost of living, healthcare, housing affordability and immigration. Paul Garvey is a senior reporter in the Australian newspaper's WA Bureau.
7: Yeah, look, I think it would definitely be a mistake to think this was just an aberration of a by-election because, you know, it was a few months ago we had a Pauline Hanson event in Western Australia, One Nation event, which was absolutely packed with people and it had the mood of a real, you know, election campaign, even though we were out of an election cycle at that point in time.
8: And whilst every by-election is idiosyncratic, there are some lessons for this federally as well.
2: Tony Barry is a political analyst from Redbridge. While he views the result as disastrous for the government of WA Premier Roger Cook, he believes it could also spell trouble ahead for the other state and federal Labor leaders.
8: What will be concerning Labor is that in a week where the Prime Minister recommitted to the sweetheart deal that WA are getting on the GST, Labor still suffered a catastrophic swing against it. The other notable thing about the result in Secret Harbour was the Greens weren't the beneficiary of Labor's primary vote collapse. So it looked like most of the vote flowed back to One Nation and jumped over the Greens and jumped over the Liberal Party in many cases.
2: All warning signs for the major parties, he says, with Redbridge polling showing fewer voters than ever are rusted on supporters of any movement.
8: When we ask voters do they think they're going to change their vote between now and the election, 52% self-report as soft voters and 9% of that 52% report is very soft. So they think it's very likely they'll change their vote. So what that shows is a real softening on the edges of the major party votes.
2: A softening vote that could pack some hard lessons for those who fail to heed the message.
1: Nick Grimm with that report. Let's take a look at the headlines. Law experts say the federal government's proposed changes to Australia's privacy laws have been a long time coming. The draft legislation includes giving Australians the right to erase their information from online platforms and a test so that companies can no longer justify collecting more information than they need. The death toll's continuing to rise in the Nepal-Tibet floods. At least 900 people have been confirmed dead. More than 4,000 are still missing, including 43 Australians. Australian rock musician Angry Anderson is in hospital after suffering a cardiac arrest. His band Rose Tattoo has thanked fans on Instagram for their support and requested privacy for the 79-year-old while he receives treatment. And Novak Djokovic's quest for a 25th major tennis title has come to a premature end at the US Open after a 5-set loss. Pacific leaders have arrived on the Micronesian nation of Palau for the region's most important political gathering. But the Pacific Islands Forum has been hit with problems even before it begins. Solomon Islands Prime Minister Matthew Wale has had to race home to deal with a looming leadership challenge, while the leaders from Vanuatu, Nauru, Kiribati and Samoa will be absent. It's also unclear whether Fiji's Prime Minister will attend. Well, for those leaders who are attending, they'll discuss the fight against drug smuggling, China's recent nuclear missile test, and climate change. And there's likely to be a stoush over Taiwan's role at the forum as China continues to press for it to be excluded. Dr. Wesley Morgan is a research associate in the Institute for Climate Risk and Response at UNSW and says it's not unusual for one or two leaders to miss the forum.
9: This year there are more leaders absent than usual. And, you know, there is some conjecture that Beijing may have leaned on Pacific countries not to attend this year's forum leaders meeting. And that's a possibility because it is hosted by Palau, and Palau is one of 12 countries worldwide that continues to recognise Taiwan. And Taiwan has sent a large delegation to Palau, including Taiwan's foreign minister. So, however... You know, I wouldn't read too much into it because, as you said in your intro there, the reasons for leaders not coming to the meeting are really varied. So
1: they are indeed, yeah.

0: Yeah.
1: Regional security is expected to top the agenda. How much do you think China's role in the region will play in these discussions, Wesley?
0: Oh, look, there's no doubt that a more powerful China with more interest in the Pacific is the backdrop to discussions on security almost every year at the moment. Because, you know, for the decades, really, since the Second World War, the overall balance of power in the Pacific has been a settled matter. You know, the US has had the biggest navy, has bases in the region. But in recent times, China is investing in military capabilities that change the status quo. And back in 2022, alarm bells in Canberra were really sent, you know, ringing when Solomon Islands signed a security deal with China that could allow military resupply and vessels to be in the Solomon Islands. And so in the last few years, Australia has pursued bilateral deals with Pacific countries that are closest to Australia, so with Tuvalu, with Nauru, with Papua New Guinea, with Vanuatu, and just in July with Fiji. So a bit of a web of bilateral security deals that are intended to reaffirm Australia's place as security partner in the Pacific.
1: And you mentioned that China's been, you know, the its nuclear capabilities, that it's been testing missiles in the Pacific of late. What will Pacific countries be wanting to hear from our Prime Minister this week?
0: Yes, that's right. So within hours of Australia signing a security deal with Fiji, China tested a nuclear-capable missile, firing it across some Pacific countries, and it landed in waters near Tuvalu. And look, Pacific Island countries, they've long argued that the Pacific should be a zone of peace and strongly oppose weapons testing in the region. So Pacific countries, you know, they established a South Pacific nuclear free zone. And I think they'll want Albanese to join them, really, in opposing militarisation of the region. There's a bit of a wrinkle there, which is that the United States tests nuclear-capable missiles in the Pacific on a regular basis. So, you know, tested intercontinental ballistic missiles earlier this year that land in a missile testing range near the Marshall Islands. But I think, nevertheless, the island leaders will want Albanese to join them, and they'll issue a carefully crafted statement that, you know, about external powers not continuing to militarise the region.
1: What about on the issue of climate change, which remains the greatest Pacific threat? What role will leaders be wanting Australia to play there?
0: Look, Pacific countries have been clear for decades that they see climate change as the region's greatest security threat. So when climate change was first debated at the UN Security Council, Pacific countries, they said, look, for us, a warming planet is no less serious than guns and bombs are to other countries. And since then, Pacific Islands Forum leaders have explicitly affirmed climate change is the single greatest threat to the Pacific. And that's important for Australia, because if Australia wants to reaffirm its place as the security partner of choice for Pacific countries, Australia needs to be addressing their key security threat, which is climate change. And just on that, Australia is co-president of the UN climate talks that will be held in November this year. And Australia is working with Fiji and Tuvalu to host a pre-COP meeting in the region in October in the lead up to that global summit. So Pacific countries, they want Australia to use that to work with them to limit global warming as much as possible, to convince nations to cooperate to move away from fossil fuels and towards renewable energy. But they'll also be looking for Australia to work with them to secure much-needed climate finance for dealing with climate change and for the energy transition in the Pacific.
1: That is Dr. Wesley Morgan, a research associate at the Institute for Climate Risk and Response at UNSW. Well, it could change the way we see the universe. NASA's new telescope has successfully launched into space, and NASA says very little will be beyond her reach. The Nancy Grace Roman Telescope will eventually take up position about 1 million miles from Earth and has the ability to explore black holes and discover new planets. David Sparks reports.
2: T-minus 10, 9, 8, 7...
3: A mission years in the making, five, finally getting four, off the ground in Florida.
2: 2, 1, ignition and...

0: liftoff. Go Falcon Heavy and go Roman Space Telescope.
1: Powered by enormous SpaceX rockets, the Nancy Grace Roman Telescope headed towards space.
2: Falcon 9 is supersonic.
3: Side booster separation confirmed.
1: When the rockets had done their job, they detached from the main vessel and made their way slowly back to Earth and eventually landing perfectly upright on the pad.
4: NY landing leg deploy.
5: PY landing confirmed.
1: Meanwhile, the ship carrying the telescope continued, moving beyond Earth's atmosphere. NASA Administrator Jared Isaacman.
6: Over the course of the next several months, Roman will travel nearly 1 million miles away from Earth to Lagrange Point L2 and begin transmitting imagery and data back home that will contribute to world-changing science.
1: NASA says the telescope has a field of view at least 100 times that of the agency's other famous telescope positioned in space, Hubble. Nikki Fox is with NASA's Science Mission Directorate. She says one of the new telescope's goals is to discover exoplanets, which are planets beyond our solar system.
7: You know, Roman is going to change the way we look at the universe. It is going to discover tens of thousands, maybe even 100,000 new exoplanets. Why do we care so much about exoplanets? Because one of our main goals at NASA is answering the question, are we alone in the universe? Is there another Earth 2.0 looking back at me?
1: Scientists around the world are watching closely, including Dr. Sarah Webb, who's an astrophysicist at Swinburne University.
8: It is so exciting. So this is a telescope that will be based in space, which automatically gives us better images than we can have a dream of getting here on the ground because we've got our pesky atmosphere in LA. But because it has something called a wide-field camera, so it has a really, really big eye, it's able to capture massive amounts of the universe at once. And one of the things we want to use that for is to actually investigate this mysterious thing called dark matter, the matter that we know has to exist, that holds galaxies together, but we don't really understand it.
1: The telescope is named after physicist Nancy Grace Roman, who died in 2018. She became NASA's first chief astronomer in the 1960s, going on to be its first female executive. And she played a crucial role in the launch of the Hubble telescope. If all goes according to plan, the telescope bearing Nancy Grace Roman's name will release its first images and data in about 3 months' time.
9: David Sparks there. Let's go to Fraser Fyfe now with sport.
10: Thanks, Laura. Well, we start with rugby league, and Payne Haas says the Broncos haven't asked him for his thoughts on what's gone wrong at the NRL club during their train wreck premiership defence. Thursday night's clash with the Bulldogs will be the champion front rower's last game for Brisbane before he heads to South Sydney next season. Haas insists that he's made the move for personal reasons and has denied falling out with coach Michael Maguire. An internal review is underway at Red Hill, and Haas says he hasn't been approached to provide feedback.
11: To be honest, I had no input in that.
12: Is there anything you'd like to share with us? Like, why do you think it's gone bad this year?
11: No, not really. If you've seen us train today, it's a connected group and we're willing to do for our coach this week, so.
10: Meanwhile, Cronulla Sutherland coach Craig Fitzgibbon says that his side is feeling the pressure ahead of finals, with the Sharks falling to a shock 38-18 defeat to Parramatta at Western Sydney Stadium. Two late tries to Talon De Silva settled the game for the 13th place Eels, with the result ending the Sharks' hopes of a top four finish. Fitzgibbon says that his players are struggling to get out of their own heads.
13: We're playing teams that have got nothing to lose and we've got everything on the line and we don't want to get it wrong. And
14: creates an energy that we've got to address and we've been trying to, but we just haven't got over the top of that. We've got a lot on the line. Like we want to do well. It's a real thing. And then it's actually getting to us. So we've just got to sort that out.
10: The Warriors enjoyed a 46-32 victory over the Knights in Newcastle, securing a top two finish in the process. Onto the AFL, and Adelaide Crows forward Riley Thilthorpe says the return of Callum Archie and potentially Luke Pedler will be advantageous as the team prepares to face the Western Bulldogs at Adelaide Oval on Saturday. It will be a must-win elimination final for the Crows, and Adelaide will look to improve on last year's finals campaign, which saw the minor premiers go out in straight sets. Thilthorpe says the team is in a much better spot than last year.
15: I think we're a lot fresher than we were this time last year. It's a long year and we're probably a bit flat by the end of it. So I think we're refreshed, ready to go. Obviously having those two boys is going to be huge. Yeah, I think we're in a much better, more mature spot than last year.
10: Meanwhile, footy fans have been camping out to secure tickets for this Friday's blockbuster elimination final between Geelong and Carlton. The teams last met in round 12, where Carlton scraped through with a narrow 4-point win. Lifelong Blues fan Kayleen O'Connell lined up for 3 days to secure her seats right behind the goalposts.
16: We did the same last week.

0: And we will do it again next week if we're lucky enough to win. I can't wait to go home and have a rest. Go Blues.
1: Australia has defeated Jordan 126-93 in their FIBA World Cup qualifying clash in the Philippines. The Boomers won all four quarters in dominant fashion as Perth Wildcats forward Anthony Dilorso started with 19 points. The victory was Australia's eighth in succession to start its qualification campaign. And South Australian Motorsport Board Chair Andrew Daniels says that he'd like to see Formula One back in Adelaide. Victoria is contracted to hold the event until 2037. Adelaide held the Grand Prix from 1985 to the mid-90s. Speaking at an Adelaide MotoGP review committee today, Mr. Daniels says it's unlikely, but something that he would support. Laura.
2: Thanks very much for that, Fraser. Let's take a look at tomorrow's weather. It's 19 right now in Brisbane, dropping to 13 this evening with a possible shower and 24 the high tomorrow. In Sydney, it's 17 degrees, a low of 12. Tomorrow, sunny and 26. In Canberra, it's 15 right now. You're looking at a sunny Tuesday, a low of 3 and a high of 20. It's 13 in Melbourne, 11 to 22 the temperature range tomorrow with a shower or two. Hobart, currently 15 degrees, down to 6 this evening, a windy day with a shower or two and 19 tomorrow. Adelaide, it's 18 right now, a low of 12, a high of 22 and showers for your Tuesday. It's 21 in Perth right now, dropping to 9 tonight, 19 the high tomorrow and partly cloudy. And it's 30 in Darwin, tomorrow sunny, 22 to 34 degrees. That's it from me. Clive Hunton will be joining you after PM, but right now it's time for a news update. Have a great night.

0: application. Dr. Ireland Piper says there are always consequences for Australia's society, whether a visa is approved or denied.
1: On the one hand, the government will have access to intelligence about people who may or may not pose a risk to the community. On the other hand, we want to hold ourselves out as a representative democracy and ensure that we continue to flourish as a diverse and peaceful pluralistic society.
0: A spokesperson for the Home Affairs Department says it cannot comment on individual cases. Bassem Youssef plans to reschedule his Australian dates if his visa is approved.
2: Angus Randall reporting. Thanks for being with me for PM this evening. I'm Samantha Donovan. The podcast of the full program is available on ABC Listen. And that's where you'll find ABC News Daily with Sam Hawley each weekday morning too. The latest episode looks at the backlash against artificial intelligence data centres in the United States. We'll be back at the same time tomorrow. Good night.
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4: Hello, I'm Clive Hunton, coming to you from Ngunnawal country. And on the way in the next half hour, another rise in tobacco excise, when some argue for a cut instead.
5: The cost of manufacturing these illicit products are only 28 cents a pack, and you cannot possibly price match that.
4: And closing arguments are imminent in a showbiz trial years in the making.
6: Rap star Tupac Shakur died last night after a brief life in a rough business. He was 25.
4: First, though, Chinese police have begun targeting people who they say are exaggerating the numbers of dead from Wednesday's flash floods along the Nepalese-Tibetan border. Mostly after suggesting as many as 500 people may have died on the Tibetan side, rather than the official figure of only 16. Overall, the number of dead is inching towards 1,000. That's according to the National Disaster Authority in Kathmandu, adding that in excess of 4,000 are missing. CNN's Will Ripley heard from a couple of Italian tourists at a border checkpoint.
7: They saw tour groups, other tour buses full of people, essentially just wiped away. And we're now learning that bodies have been turning up sometimes hundreds of miles from the initial spot where they were initially washed away. Just to show you the strength and the violence of the water, authorities also believe there are many bodies yet to be discovered that are buried beneath multiple layers of quicksand all along the flood route. So it's a very grim situation with so many people, 3,000 people missing. But there are some here who believe that the number of missing could actually be far higher than that, because a lot of cases have been so far unreported. But I want you to hear about this couple's story, Stefano and Valentina. They talked to me earlier about how they managed to survive.
8: Everybody turned right, only me turned left. So that's the point. I don't know why, but my mind, I cannot explain. I cannot see anything, anybody around me. I cannot hear my name because they are only, everybody's saying my name, but I was not able to hear them. So I just following Hanan, and he showed me the only way I could follow to survive, the only way, because if I'm going straight on, for sure I would not be here.
7: Did you know it was water that was coming when you saw the big black?
9: No, we couldn't know. Like, as you seen in the immigration point, it was the beginning. And we just saw something crashing into buses 30 meters in front of us. It was very big, like, it was crazy. The sound, it was unbelievable.
8: I felt that everybody of them, they were alive. I don't know why, but my heart can tell me, okay, don't worry, they are all alive. So first, think about you. Start to run, think on survive, and then somebody, somehow, universe, God, Shiva, whoever, will find a way to bring you back to them or bring them to you.
7: And you said the healing power of the Nepali people has kept you here and helped you to heal from this experience.
9: We were together. There were no difference between Italians, Nepali. We were just human being, survivor, and we just try out the night time celebrating life. And they lost everything. They lost everything, people, houses. They had nothing left.
7: They know they are the lucky ones when there are just so many people and so many families who are wondering what happened to their loved ones who were also lost in this flood and have yet to be seen or heard from.
4: CNN's Will Ripley. Here at home, a group of 28,000 Murray River irrigators has lost its long-running class action against the Murray-Darling Basin Authority. Here's reporter Lorraine Pezzett in Wagga Wagga.
10: The group of farmers from southern New South Wales and northern Victoria first commenced legal proceedings on this issue about 7 years ago. They've been seeking up to $1.5 billion in damages relating to overbank flooding that occurred in the Barmer Choke, which is a narrow section of water on the Murray River between Deniliquin and Echuca. They argue that those decisions by the authority between 2017 and 2019 led to lower water allocations, higher temporary water prices and profit losses, and that that meant some farmers couldn't meet their supply contracts. But in the New South Wales Supreme Court today, Justice Tim Faulkner found the authority had no duty of care to avoid pure economic loss to one group of people above others. Now, the water ultimately ended up in South Australia, and Justice Faulkner told the court he accepted the defendant's submission that having a duty to irrigators would distort its independent role in exercising the provision of the agreement in sharing water between the states. He also found that as water allocations to individual irrigators were determined by respective states, there wasn't a sufficient relationship between the MDBA and the plaintiffs for a duty of care to be owed. The group has been ordered to pay the MDBA's legal costs. Now, one irrigator has told the ABC that they're very disappointed in the decision today, saying that it doesn't take into account the economic losses felt by the irrigators as a result of this decision taken by the authority, nor has it taken into account the authority's admission that there were inefficiencies and that water was lost in this process.
11: To be honest, at the end of the day, I think all our farmers want is to be able to grow the staple foods they want to produce for our nation. So nobody would argue that we need river operators. The findings have gone in their favour, but you know, at the end of the day, 28,000 farmers signed up for the class action, so something went wrong then, and we don't want to see a repeat of that in the future.
4: Sophie Baldwin from Southern Riverina Irrigators, ending that update from Lauren Pessett. The debate over the price of tobacco products is set to reignite this week with another raise in the tobacco excise. Some argue it should be cut because the huge costs are fueling the illicit market. Here's Josie Sargent from the Top Stories podcast.
12: Australia's tobacco excise is increasing again this week, pushing the price of legal cigarettes and smoking products up even further. The excise, or the tax consumers pay on tobacco products, has more than quadrupled over the past 15 years, making cigarettes $50 or more a packet. There's currently a big political fight over the excise. Some are calling for it to be cut because they argue the huge costs are fueling the illicit tobacco market. Just last week, a coalition-led parliamentary inquiry handed down a report recommending an excise freeze until the illicit market is brought under control. So, how big is that black market? Organised crime syndicates either import tobacco or grow it domestically before selling it through retailers outside the legal market. Official data shows that more than half of the tobacco consumed in Australia last year was bought illegally. A decade ago, illegal cigarettes made up just 10% of sales across the country. So, what ideas are being floated to combat the issue? The Coalition and One Nation are now both in favour of substantially reducing the tobacco excise. One Nation wants to cut the excise by 75%, which would bring a packet of cigarettes down to $21.20, making it more competitively priced with illicit options that sell for about $15 to $20. Pauline Hanson has argued the current tobacco excise is underwriting organised crime and has also called for tougher enforcement measures. Health Minister Mark Butler has acknowledged illicit tobacco is a really serious issue, but he argues there's no clear price point that would end the black market. And some public health experts say pausing or slashing excise won't stop criminal networks from importing and selling illicit products. Laura Hunter is the CEO of the Australian Council on Smoking and Health. She says cutting the excise won't disrupt the black market.
5: The cost of manufacturing these illicit products are only 28 cents a pack. And you cannot possibly price match that. So given organised crime is so heavily involved in a very low risk, high reward model,

0: Our tobacco laws in Australia are essentially, you know, they're not designed to combat the level of sophisticated and organised crime that's currently happening with tobacco in this country.
1: She argues the government needs to focus on updating laws across the country, including giving states and territories more power to shut down stores caught selling illegal products. In recent years, the federal government has invested more than $365 million to combat illegal tobacco. In the 2024-25 financial year, Australian Border Force seized more than 2.5 billion illicit cigarettes, as well as over 400 tonnes of loose leaf tobacco. And across major cities, authorities have closed shops caught selling illegal tobacco, often marked with bright yellow warning notices. Finally, what about the health concerns? For more than 15 years, successive governments have deliberately made cigarettes significantly more expensive to stop people smoking. And it's worked. In 2010, about 1 in 7 Australians smoked daily. The country's main national household survey last year found that that rate had dropped to about 1 in 18 people. Now there are fears illicit trade could undo that work.
2: Josie Sargent from the Top Stories podcast. To Gaza now, where after nearly 3 years of war and with Israeli strikes continuing, a zoo has reopened there. It's in Khan Yunis in the southern part of the strip and has monkeys, turtles, peacocks and parrots. Imad Khadija, who's a journalist in Gaza, went to visit the zoo for the BBC. He asked the owner, Musu Abu Jama, how he started caring for animals.
3: We started looking after a small number of animals and birds in a shelter at home for over 20 years. Then in 2023, we took a big step and opened a zoo, bringing in bigger animals for the first time. The war began a few months later and everything was destroyed. It affected everyone, people and animals. The losses were devastating. We were forced to leave the area and try to come back several times. When we returned, we found none of the animals had survived. This year, we began rebuilding from scratch, gathering whatever resources we could to create the zoo. One of the biggest challenges we've had is replacing the animals we'd lost. Buying animals is really expensive now, but we're determined to rebuild.
4: Why did you decide to reopen an animal zoo in this area?
3: The main reason we opened is because there's a lack of recreational spaces for children and families, particularly in the southern Gaza Strip. Also, we love animals and birds. We have a close connection and are committed to raising them. The most beautiful thing we see is the smiles of children, young people and girls, especially under difficult circumstances we are living through. Unfortunately, the attacks are still continuing despite the existence of a ceasefire. Strikes and attacks continue to affect all areas across the Gaza Strip. Because of this, we do our best to provide children with psychological support and emotional relief through play activities and interaction with animals. Our aim is to bring a smile to their faces, even if for a few moments. When we see them smile and feel the joy in their hearts, that happiness is reflected in us as well.
4: What do you hope exactly these animals is going to provide the local community with?
3: I always hope to see the smiles on the faces of Palestinian people, especially our children and young people, and to see them happy and full of joy. I also hope that they can overcome the painful moments they've experienced during the war, and, even if only for a while, move beyond the suffering and tragedies that they've endured throughout this devastating conflict. God willing, the situation will improve, and everything will eventually be all right.
2: Musa Abu Jama, the owner of a zoo zone in Gaza. Still to come, a longtime ranger is retiring from the Simpson Desert.
5: I want to talk about the bad times and also the good times, but the fight I've had in the middle to not erase the bad times, but to try and improve the good times and make it better.
2: Headlines. The Privacy Commissioner calls for tougher action on smart glasses as the federal government rules them out from the latest changes to the Privacy Act. Pacific leaders gather in Palau for the Pacific Islands Forum, minus the heads of Fiji, Vanuatu, Samoa, the Solomon Islands, and Kiribati.

0: raising eyebrows that China may be telling them not to go. It's understood 11 Queenslanders are among the more than 40 Australians still missing after the Himalayan flood disaster. An Australian rocker, Angry Anderson, is in hospital after a cardiac arrest. Closing arguments are due to be heard in Las Vegas over the coming hours in the trial of the only man ever charged over the killing of rap musician Tupac Shakur. Dwayne Keefe D. Davis has pleaded not guilty. The BBC's Shaima Khalil has been following the case and sent this report from Los Angeles.
1: Nearly 30 years after Tupac Shakur was killed, someone finally stood trial for his murder. Former gang leader Dwayne Keefe D. Davis has been called the shot caller. The main evidence against him are his own words. He bragged in a memoir about his role in the killing of Tupac in a drive-by shooting in Las Vegas. But his lawyer, Michael Sanft, says Keefe D. was lying, that it was all fiction to sell books.
2: He was never charged for any of what he said during that time period. And it's because they knew he was full of crap. And at the end of all the time you spend together, what you're going to find is that the state cannot prove to you beyond reasonable doubt the claim that Keefe had anything to do with a first-degree murder with use of deadly weapon.
3: Rap star Tupac Shakur died last night after a brief life in a rough business. He was 25.
1: Tupac Shakur was shot several hours after the rapper and his entourage beat up Keefe D's nephew. They'd been in Las Vegas to attend a Mike Tyson fight. Prosecutors say Davis then set out for revenge. Hours later, a white Cadillac pulled alongside the BMW where Tupac was. Eyewitness Ingrid Stokes describes the scene that night.
4: Me and Shalane were literally head down, taking our seatbelts off when we heard the gunshots, when it's all hell broke loose.
2: And to be fair, you didn't see those gunshots.
4: No.
2: And then what do you do when you hear the gunshots?
4: I freak out.
1: Tupac was shot several times. He died 6 days later. The court heard this 2008 police interview in which Davis said that if Tupac had been closer to his side of the Cadillac, he would have fired the gun himself. Instead, he said he passed the weapon to his nephew in the back seat and that Orlando shot Tupac.
5: Tupac, he gave his gun away. Otherwise, it would go away. He already knows what he wanted to do.
1: The silence that frustrated investigators for nearly 30 years was still evident in court. Former gang associates remained reluctant to speak openly about what they knew. Mob James testified under duress, telling the court he should be considered a hostile witness.
6: Are you sure you want me to answer that?
2: Is it going to be graphic?
6: No, I ain't going to. I got the ways to word it, but you asking me a question. I don't. And what I explained to them, I don't want to send him to prison.
2: Sure.
6: Even though we don't like each other.
2: Sure.
6: I don't want to send you to prison.
1: There have been many dramatic moments. On the first day, the officer who climbed into the ambulance with Tupac described asking him who had shot him. His recollection was that Tupac replied, "We'll take care of it." Time and time again, the defense returned to what was missing. No murder weapon, no fingerprints or DNA, and no eyewitness who identified Davis at the shooting. Time and time again, prosecutors returned to the same answer. Davis's police interviews, public statements, and his own memoir. Keefe D. did not testify in his defense, but there was a tense moment when he stood and accused prosecutors of exposing where his family lived and putting them in danger.
5: I get beat up by the cops. The guy attacked me in here, sent me to prison. This is wrong.
1: The verdict will determine Davis's criminal responsibility. But it may not reveal the full truth about the night hip-hop lost one of its most influential voices.
0: Shaima Khalil. In one of Australia's most extraordinary landscapes, one man has spent four decades caring for Queensland's slice of the Simpson Desert, while tourists come to experience the world's largest parallel sand dune desert. For Ranger Don Rowlands, the Simpson has always been home. But as Hannah Walsh reports,

0: reports Mr. Rowlands is preparing to retire and hand over responsibility to the next generation.
1: Arl, Anta Pedla, Don Rowland, Anta Mayata, Mangatering, Mangateringana.
2: Ranger Don Rowlands is the keeper of this desert, Mungathiri, Big Sandhill Country.
1: Despite having to move on, my heart is still in the desert, and it is my traditional lands, and therefore I still have a responsibility to care for it, and I will. And no matter where the path takes me, I will always be walking in the desert. Get the job with the national parks has given me the freedom to talk about my people in the desert. I couldn't before, because for me to get work around here, I had to toe the line, and so I wasn't allowed to talk about my heritage, my desert.
2: For Don, Mungathiri National Park isn't just an office. It's tens of thousands of years' history hidden in the sand.
1: My grandfather, grandmother, and all the other families in town, they all lived out there. They lived in Birdsville and the desert.
3: So Queensland's part of the Simpson Desert was declared a national park in the 1960s, and you were the first ranger put in charge.
1: Yes, I was privileged to be the first ranger in charge of, it's now called Mungathiri National Park, through a process with the department. But yeah, it's a very happy and proud moment.
2: Every day has been a delicate balance of managing conservation, visitor access and preserving culture. In 2014, native title of the Wangkanguru Yalu-Yandi people was recognised.
4: We just feel it important to get the land back, because it's our heritage and it's our background. It's, I think that's basically what we're saying.
2: That was Don back in 1995. He's no stranger to fronting the fight, and his work has placed him in a familiar space, navigating the ground between two worlds.
1: Most of our mob was so entrenched with growing up with white people that they didn't want to upset them. So I did a lot of the work by myself.
2: For 32 years, the quiet routine of putting on his ranger uniform each day gave Don a sense of pride and purpose.
1: The uniform is why I get up in the morning. I'm so proud of the uniform and what it represents to Queensland. It's the ultimate for me.
2: No one knows the desert like Don. He can distinguish every dune and reads the shifting sands like a map. He's been involved in dozens of rescues, many of those alongside Stefan Purcell, who was Birdsville's police officer for almost a decade.
5: Without Don, the rescues and just general travel around would have been near impossible for me. He just knew all tracks, all locations. Yeah, pivotal in the police work that I did to have Don with me.
2: Through every success and setback, his greatest support has been his wife, Lynn Rowlands. She previously worked as a ranger with Don.
6: I was really proud of him to be wearing that uniform. When I had my uniform on beside him, I stood tall myself to be walking beside him after I kind of... And I know what he'd gone through and to as growing up as a kid as well.
2: He may be hanging up the uniform, but there's still plenty of work ahead for Don.
1: Well, I don't want to stay at home and just do nothing. Toying with a few touring ideas and go off into some of this wild country, you know, like I want to talk about the bad times and also the good times, but the fight I've had in the middle to not erase the bad times, but to try and improve the good times and make it better.
0: Don Rowlands with Hannah Walsh at ABC Western Queensland, and there's more on Landline on ABC iView. The All Blacks weren't the only New Zealanders dealt a loss in South Africa at the weekend. A large number of rugby fans were turned away from the stadium in Cape Town after being caught up in a ticket scam. More from Radio New Zealand sports reporter Jonty Dine.
7: You've got to be gutted for them, don't you? Travelling all that way, spending all that money, only to be told your ticket comes with no seat and you'll be watching the game on TV. So the reported reasons they were turned away from the gate is travel agencies in the Republic

0: had sold almost 4,000 tickets that didn't exist. And they did this without the permission of South African Rugby. Now, there is going to be an investigation and reimbursement is on the cards. But of course, that's not going to be much consolation to the many fans sold a lie, including Ant from Christchurch, who told RNZ they're now worried the same will happen at the third test in Johannesburg.
1: We've been told a number of different stories and I've read some reports about what happened, and there's a lot of fingers pointing in different directions at the moment. There's a bit of concern amongst the group whether our tickets are legit, and I think the tour leader's gone out and brought another 29 tickets just to make sure that we are definitely going to get a seat at the game. So, yeah, fingers crossed.
0: Yeah, huge test this weekend in Joburg, series at 1-1. And yeah, fingers crossed that none of our fans over there are forced to watch from outside.
2: Radio New Zealand's Jonty Dine. 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
3: Thanks, Clive. Well, Novak Djokovic's quest for a 25th major tennis title has come to a premature end at the US Open after a 5-set loss to Argentina's Mariana Navone. The fourth-seeded Djokovic struggled physically, vomiting multiple times in a match that lasted more than 4.5 hours. Navone would go on to beat the 39-year-old former world number one 7-6, 5-7, 4-6, 6-2, 6-1. A four-time champion at Flushing Meadows, it's the first time that Djokovic has lost in the first round of a Grand Slam tournament since the 2006 Australian Open. Meanwhile, in the women's draw, American Sofia Kenin has defeated Venus Williams in straight sets to move through to the second round. In a match that started after midnight in New York, the 27-year-old secured a 6-2, 7-6 victory on centre court to advance over her 46-year-old compatriot. Kenin's next opponent will be fellow American Jessica Pegula. Pegula, who is the third seed, began her campaign with a straight sets win over Romania's Elena Gabriela Ruse. Closer to home in the NRL, and the CEO of the Brisbane Broncos has fronted the media to apologise for the club's disastrous season and botched farewell for retiring captain Adam Reynolds. The champion halfback's Lang Park lap of honour was interrupted by a car giveaway over the stadium's PA system. Dave Donaghy has blamed a big screen outage and says an unfortunate set of circumstances led to the farcical farewell.
4: Many of them are frustrated.
3: Apologies, that was the wrong grab. Let's bring in him, Dave Donaghy, now.
4: Many of them are frustrated.
3: Let's try it one more time.
5: There's certainly been a lot of reflection, a lot of lessons and learnings from last week. And sometimes in sport, you don't get everything right and you don't get opportunity sometimes to have fairy tale finishes. Unfortunately, we made some calls that we would love to have our time again. We've fallen short on our standards and our targets. As CEO, I accept responsibility for my share of that.
3: The Canberra Raiders say they want to know whether Hudson Young will be staying with the club before the end of September. Young is a target for new NRL franchise, the Papua New Guinea Chiefs, and will reportedly meet with the expansion club to assess their offer and facilities in the coming weeks. Raiders CEO Don Werner says the Chiefs' offer represents life-changing money and that it's understandable that Young is considering it, but he's still hopeful that the star forward will stay.
6: He's a senior leader that will probably be a leader of the club down the track, and or life after footy, he could be involved in the club. So hopefully those things outweigh the short-term tax gain. But again, he's got to go over there, see for it himself, and he work out, yes, could I live here or no, I can't.
3: To the AFL, and Fremantle All-Australian defender Jordan Clark says it will take a team effort to restrict Hawthorn's dangerous forwards in Thursday's qualifying final, admitting the Dockers got a lot wrong the last time the sides met. Fremantle came from behind to beat the Hawks in May, but not before a 5-goal first half from key forward Jack Gunston threatened to take the game away from the Dockers. Clark says it's not just down to the key defenders to curb the influence of Hawthorn's forward line.
7: Last time we played Hawthorn, we got a lot wrong as a group. It wasn't just the key defender playing on him, it was probably the way we were moving the ball, the way we were defending the ground, which hung our key backs out to dry. So it's probably more of a group thing on, you know, the learnings we can take from that game last time.
3: One of Australia's most accomplished boxers, Tony Mundine, has died at the age of 75. With more, here's Frances Du.
8: Tony Mundine was the only Australian boxer to compete professionally in four weight divisions. He held national titles at middleweight, light heavyweight, cruiserweight and heavyweight. His death was confirmed by his son, boxer Anthony Mundine, who paid tribute online.

0: Mundine was born in Bayugal in northern New South Wales and began fighting in tent boxing shows as a teenager. His career peaked in 1974 when he challenged Argentina's Carlos Monzon for a world title, but later lost by knockout in the seventh round, but later said he had fulfilled a childhood dream.
1: And that is the latest in sport. Clive?
2: Thank you, Fraser. Tuesday's weather in the capital cities. Brisbane, a possible shower tomorrow and a top of 24. In Sydney, a sunny 26 for Tuesday. Canberra dropping to 3 degrees overnight. That's above freezing if clarity is required. A sunny 20 after that. In Melbourne, a shower or two. 22 for Tuesday. Hobart 6 overnight, then a shower or two. Becoming windy tomorrow with a top of 19. Adelaide, some showers for Tuesday with a top of 22. Perth, a partly cloudy 19 for tomorrow. And Darwin, another sunny day, 34 the top.

0: that caused some pretty significant flooding to occur in the Grand Canyon.
1: Police have charged a man with murder following the death of a woman northwest of Melbourne last week. The 75-year-old man was arrested on Wednesday after a 41-year-old woman was found dead inside a house in Bacchus Marsh. Police believe they were known to each other. The man is due to face the Melbourne Magistrates Court this evening. All-Australian Fremantle defender Jordan Clark says the Dockers' key backs were hung out to dry last time they played Hawthorn, and it'll take a team effort to curb the Hawks' dangerous forwards in Thursday's qualifying final. In May, Fremantle claimed a memorable comeback from behind to win over Hawthorn, overcoming a standout performance from Hawks forward Jack Gunston, who kicked 6 goals. Clark says it'll take a team effort to restrict the Hawks' forwards.
2: Hawthorn got some clear strengths, and Jack Gunston's one of many that they've got in their forward line, you know. Nick Watson, Jack Inivan, Dylan Moore, Connor McDonald. There's threats all over that ground. It's not just about Jack Gunston.
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4: Hello, I'm Clive Hunter. Coming up, the head teacher who rescued hundreds of children from flooding.
5: They came and told me a big flood was coming. I'm here to take my daughter. Parents don't just rush in without good reason, so I realised I shouldn't waste a second and must evacuate the children.
4: And Donald Trump tries to punish a reporter he doesn't like.
6: There is no history, no precedent. The idea of an American president saying he's going to report a journalist to the FCC over a TV segment he didn't like.
4: First, though, the United States has launched its first known military attack on Iran in weeks. U.S. Central Command says its forces struck 2 Iranian rocket launchers on Larak Island in the Strait of Hormuz. Iran fired missiles at American bases in Jordan in retaliation. Senior correspondent Barbara Miller has more.
7: We know that the US has struck 2 rocket launchers, 2 Iranian launchers on the island of Larak. It says they were preparing to put mines in the Strait of Hormuz. Now, this comes shortly after the US says that it has cleared all the existing mines in that key waterway. But despite the US's efforts, that passage is not really open. It remains dangerous to try and traverse it. Iran seems to be moving towards trying to impose some kind of fee for ships who go through it, and the US reimposed a naval blockade on the strait after peace efforts essentially broke down again. Now, Iran's state media says that 2 people were killed in those US strikes, and it has now released some footage saying it shows its missiles attacking US bases in Jordan in response. We've heard from Jordan that those attacks have been intercepted. But just a reminder, in July, during the last flare-up in hostilities between Iran and US, that was after Iran had struck US bases in Jordan and killed at least 2 US service personnel. A third was listed as missing. No word at this stage of any casualties on the US side from that Iran counterattack. Jordan saying those have been intercepted.
8: As you say, Barb, the memorandum of understanding has now expired. This is the first known military action since late July. So what is the danger of a serious escalation?
7: I think there's always a danger. It remains volatile at the moment. It feels somewhat contained with both sides being able to save face, essentially. And the US Central Command has just put out this post saying that Iran has claimed that the US strikes were an act of aggression. US Central Command saying this is absolutely not the case. US forces took limited, precise action against IRGC mine-laying forces. So I think clear from those words that the US keen to present this as something that isn't escalating because, of course, the 6-month mark of the war has now passed. Donald Trump under increasing pressure to get himself out of this war, of course, ever more so with the midterm elections looming in November. And this comes just after the US signaled that it wanted to shift the pressure on Iran to economic pressure. The Treasury Secretary Scott

0: Bessent announcing an economic D-Day just last week, expanding sanctions against Iran. At this point, though, it's the global economy that is taking a hit from this latest flare-up in military action. On news of these US strikes, Brent crude, the benchmark rose more than $2 a barrel, and that pushes the price up again past $90.
1: Senior correspondent Barbara Miller with Andy Park. Donald Trump has threatened to report a journalist to television regulators in the United States because of the way she covered Republican Party primary contests. Kristen Welker is a correspondent and presenter for NBC and said Mr. Trump had mixed results when it came to candidates he personally endorsed. The president said he wanted her to be rebuked or punished by the Federal Communications Commission, or FCC. He's previously asked the same commission to remove another network's broadcast license. More from CNN's Brian Stelter.
2: It seems like President Trump is treating the FCC like his own personal enforcement squad. Now, the FCC is the main media regulator in the U.S. Historically, it has been independently administered. But Trump has taken action at the FCC in the same way he has across the executive branch, trying to take control and install people who will carry out his wishes. With the FCC, the agency that licenses the public airwaves for local TV and radio stations, we have seen several aggressive actions against media companies. So that's the backdrop for Trump's posts on Sunday. He wrote on Truth Social that NBC's moderator of Meet the Press, Kristen Welker, would be, quote, reported to the FCC for rebuke or punishment. He also separately complained in all caps about fake polls and said something must be done about it, adding FCC to the rescue. I reached out to Trump's SEC chairman, Brendan Carr, about those posts, and I didn't hear back. But I did hear from Ana Gomez, the sole Democrat left of the commission. She said this about Trump's post about Welker. She said, the FCC has no authority to punish journalists this administration doesn't like. These threats to press freedom are dangerous. They undermine the foundation of our democracy, and they have no place in it. Historically, the notion of punishment for Welker would be a total non-starter. The FCC has limited power. It has no power over what a journalist reports on the air. And its own website says the agency cannot prevent the broadcast of any particular point of view. But in the past 18 months or so, Carr has been quick to respond to some of Trump's other requests or his other posts about news organizations. This also includes the broader entertainment companies that are owners of these news organizations. For example, in April, one day after Trump complained about ABC comic Jimmy Kimmel and demanded that ABC fire Kimmel, Carr took an unusual action against ABC, calling up all of its local stations for early license renewals. Earlier this month, ABC's parent company Disney filed a First Amendment lawsuit against the FCC, charging the government with violating its free speech rights. So, because Carr has taken aggressive action in the past, there's curiosity now about whether he will follow up on Trump's demand to punish Welker in some way. So what made Trump mad on Sunday? Well, he said he was watching, or apparently he was watching NBC's local station, when Welker made a comment about his endorsement record. Welker said that Trump has had mixed results with his endorsements. Trump says his record is at 100% for the U.S. Senate and 98% for the U.S. House. But that overlooks the fact that several of his chosen candidates, especially for governor, recently lost their primaries. As CNN's Inside Politics recently said, Trump has had a mixed endorsement record this primary season. So Welker was right, but much more importantly, there is no history, no precedent, the idea of an American president saying he's going to report a journalist to the FCC over a TV segment he didn't like. There's just nothing like that in the past. And if you go on the FCC website, fcc.gov, you can see there is not even a way to lodge a complaint like that. You can complain about indecency, you can complain about the ads, but not about the journalism that's being broadcast. So there is no action the FCC could take against an individual, never mind what an ethical and legal travesty that would be. But the FCC does have some power against the parent companies. In ABC's case, that's Disney. In NBC's case, it's Comcast. And Carr does have an open investigation into Comcast over its diversity practices. So that's what to watch out for next.
1: CNN's Brian Stelter. Let's get the latest from the Nepalese-Tibetan border, where mass burial sites are being prepared for people killed in Wednesday's floods, as the number of confirmed dead

approaches 1,000. More than 3,000 are still missing. The authorities say DNA samples are being collected from unidentified bodies so they can be matched with family members at a later date. Thousands of rescue workers are searching for people who may have spent days trapped inside tunnels at hydroelectric projects. We're hearing about a head teacher who saved 900 students, telling them to run to higher ground

0: see.
1: I got warnings from four people within 2 to 3 minutes. After that, I decided I shouldn't delay any more, even if the flood was not coming. It's just a matter of a single day's classes. I feel proud that we saved a huge number of lives. If we'd made the decision 10 minutes later, all of us, including the students and me, would not be able to speak to you today.
0: More than 100 workers are believed to be trapped in hydropower tunnels. The authorities are flying in heavy machinery by helicopter, and excavators are making their way through the mud. There's been a breakthrough in attempts to save them. The Nepali army has managed to insert an air pipe into the site, and with the help of experts from India and China, they can now try to dig through debris and find an entrance to the tunnel to send rescue teams inside. No survivors have yet been found in Tibet. Rescue operations were temporarily paused at the hardest hit border crossing of Girong over fears of flooding from a newly formed lake. The Chinese and Nepali foreign ministers have now been discussing sharing satellite and hydrological data on glaciers in the Himalayas in the hope of strengthening a warning system right along the border.
2: Laura Bicker. Hundreds gather at Melbourne's Federation Square to hold a candlelight vigil for the victims of the Himalayan flash flooding. Police are searching for the mother of a newborn baby whose body was found in a bin in Western Sydney. Queensland sees a spike in late-season flu cases, 2,200 just last week. That's 44% up on the previous 7 days. And Australian officials press Ukraine to prioritise jailed Australian Oscar Jenkins in any future prisoner swap with Russia. Bear in mind, our next story reflects difficult conversations that parents are increasingly having with their kids, explaining that the sometimes violent pornographic imagery they're seeing on their screens is not real life and can have very real consequences. The death of a teenage girl in Sydney last week following a suspected sexual choking act has prompted calls to ban depictions of strangulation in porn. Federal Social Services Minister Tanya Plibersek says that's a good idea. The UK criminalised the depiction of strangulation in porn last year, and experts say a similar ban would be welcome in Australia, as Bridget Fitzgerald reports.
3: Strangulation during sex has been normalised, and depictions of the act in pornography are a major factor driving the trend. It has many advocates worried.
4: For many young people, sexual strangulation has just become part of the normal sexual script. It's something that they expect to occur. Young women have talked about it being expected.
3: Marie Crabb is the co-founder and director of violence prevention organisation It's Time We Talked, which is focused on the harms of pornography on children and young people. She's also the co-founder of Breathless, a campaign to address sexual strangulation.
4: The reality is that we've seen this very dangerous sexual practice promoted at an industrial scale through multi-billion dollar industries, the pornography industry and social media, and we're seeing the consequences.
3: There's been heightened focus on sexual strangulation in recent days as New South Wales police investigate the death of a 16-year-old girl in Sydney. The ABC understands the girl lost consciousness as a result of asphyxiation during sex. She may have also experienced a seizure and died 2 days later in hospital. Last year, the UK criminalised the possession and publication of pornography depicting strangulation. There are now calls for Australia to follow suit. Marie Crabb again.
4: I think it's really important that we take the actions that we can to prevent that sort of industrial scale promotion of these behaviours, and the rapid, you know, enormous rise in prevalence is indicative that this is not just about individual choices. This is about the cultural and social context in which these behaviours are being normalised, and that means we need to address those influences, you know, where they happen. So pornography is one of those places. Social media is another.

0: apps also can be normalising sexual strangulation, and I think it's appropriate for us to take actions to regulate to prevent that.
1: Speaking to the ABC on Sunday, Minister for Social Services Tanya Plibersek said a ban similar to that in the UK was something she would support.
2: Oh, look, I think it's something that we should be looking at very seriously. There is something wrong with a situation where 60% of young people say they've experienced strangulation during sexual encounters. There is no safe way to strangle someone.
1: Heather Douglas is a professor at the Melbourne Law School and the chief investigator on the Australian Research Council's Centre for Elimination of Violence Against Women. She's also co-authored a major research paper on non-fatal strangulation.
3: We surveyed young people aged 18 to 35 years old, and we found that 57% of them said that they were strangled and 51% of them had strangled somebody else.
1: Heather Douglas says women are more likely to have been strangled and men are more likely to strangle.
3: 60% of them said that they had been exposed to it in pornography, and about a third of them said they'd been exposed to strangulation in pornography for the first time. That was the first time they saw it.
1: She says it's a dangerous act that can cause death or serious injury, and also supports considering a UK-style ban.
3: It only takes 5 to 10 seconds to get to unconsciousness, and the breathlessness or the rush of blood to the head or oxygen back into the brain is perhaps what people are looking for, and we know that's associated with brain injury. So, you know, it's a real worry that there's a lot of people having invisible injuries associated with this behaviour.
1: Marie Crabb says any regulation must be enforceable and platforms that don't comply must be held to account. She also says education is critical.
0: Even if we were to turn off the tap overnight on the promotion of sexual strangulation, it's still become a really common sexual practice and it's not going to go away in a hurry. We need to educate young people in age-appropriate ways in the context of broader conversations about sexuality and relationships and online safety and media literacy about algorithms. And we need to educate and equip the professionals who work with them, educators, but also health professionals and others, and parents and carers to have these conversations.
1: Federal Education Minister Jason Clare has also announced an urgent review of consent and respectful relationship programs in schools.
4: Bridget Fitzgerald, and if you're someone you know needs help, you can call 1-800-RESPECT. That's 1-800-737-732. In 1996, A Current Affairs show premiered that broke new ground in storytelling. Stories told by the people themselves, in their own words, no narrator, no reporter. Australian Story then has just celebrated 30 years on air at a live event at the Sydney Opera House, where some of its most memorable guests returned to share with host Lee Sales the impact the show has had on their lives. It's a moment between maths teacher Eddie Wu and Olympic swimmer Michael Klim.
5: I've mentioned this a few times before, but I've never thought that having this condition would make me a fuller, better, more knowledgeable person, and I feel that it has. And I've been able to touch and connect with so many Aussies out there that either were motivated or inspired or just can relate to these times. So for me, maybe I can't surf as much, or I can't play basketball with my son, there is a lot of great things that I'm able to do. Like even sitting here, I never thought, actually, I was going to launch, my dream was to launch my book at the Opera House. That didn't happen. So at least I made it here with the Australian Story, so I'm happy.
6: Just hearing you say that, Michael, I mean, I have to reflect, sorry, Lee, to take
7: no,
6: over
7: no,
6: briefly.
7: Please.
6: But I mean, Michael, I grew up, you know, watching you swim. I'm a little bit younger than you, but I was old enough, you know, when the Olympics were happening, watched you up there win that relay, do the guitars. That Michael Klim, like, amazed me and so many of us. This Michael Klim, that Michael Klim, I have so much admiration and respect for the way that you've taken that journey. And you're both of those Michaels. So just, like, thank you for choosing to share that with all
5: Thanks,
6: of us.
5: Brian.
4: And And you can watch the 70-minute Australian Story anniversary special tonight on ABC TV and

0: BBC iView. The ASX 200's closing down a fifth of 1% today to end on 9,076, and the Australian dollar buying 71.6 US cents. Sport now with Fraser Fife.
1: Thanks, Clive. We start with rugby league, and Payne Haas says the Broncos haven't asked him for his thoughts on what has gone wrong at the NRL club during their train wreck premiership defence. Thursday night's clash with the Bulldogs will be the champion front rower's last game for Brisbane before he heads to South Sydney next season. Haas insists he made the move for personal reasons and has denied falling out with coach Michael Maguire. An internal review is underway at Redhill, but Haas says he hasn't been approached to provide feedback.
2: To be honest, no, I had no input in that.
3: Is there anything you'd like to share with us? Like, what do you think, it's gone bad this year?
2: No, not really. If you've seen us train today, it's a connected group and we're willing to do it for our coach this week. So.
1: Meanwhile, the Canberra Raiders say that the club will do everything it can to keep star player Hudson Young and wants to know whether he'll stay before the end of September. Young will reportedly meet with new NRL franchise, the Papua New Guinea Chiefs, in coming weeks, with an offer from the club that Raiders CEO Don Furner says is life-changing money. Furner says while the Raiders see Young as a current and future leader and want to keep him, it's understandable that he's considering the Chiefs' offer.
4: He won't leave us to go to another NRL club. It'll be there, I think, or us. And, you know, he's getting on in this game. You're a long time retired, so if I got an offer of that was tax-free, I'd look at it myself.
1: To the AFL, and Adelaide Crows forward Riley Thilthorpe says the return of Callum Archie and potentially Luke Pedler will be advantageous as the team prepares to face the Western Bulldogs at Adelaide Oval on Saturday. It will be a must-win elimination final for the Crows. Adelaide will look to improve on last year's finals campaign, which saw the minor premiers go out in straight sets. Thilthorpe says the team is in a much better spot than last year.
5: I think we're a lot fresher than we were this time last year. It's a long year and we're probably a bit flat by the end of it. So I think we're refreshed, ready to go. Obviously having those two boys is going to be huge. Yeah, I think we're in a much better, more mature spot than last year.
1: Port Adelaide midfielder Ollie Wines has signed a one-year deal extending his stay for the next season. This will put the Brownlow medalist in the range to reach the 300-game milestone at AFL level. The 31-year-old joined the club after the 2012 National Draft. In 2019, he co-captained the Power and served as vice-captain for 5 years. Well, tributes are flowing for Australian boxing royalty Tony Mundine, who has died at the age of 75. His death was confirmed by his son, former world champion boxer Anthony Mundine, overnight. Tony Mundine was the only Australian boxer to compete professionally in four weight divisions. Warren Mundine was Tony's cousin and says his boxing fame never changed who he was as a person.
6: He couldn't go anywhere without a crowd coming. And then every one of those people who come, he had time for and he spoke with them and he worked with them and he was just an amazing man.
1: The basketball in Australia has defeated Jordan 126-93 in their FIBA World Cup qualifying clash in the Philippines. The Boomers won all four quarters in dominant fashion as Perth Wildcats forward Anthony Dilorso starred with 19 points. The victory was Australia's eighth in succession to start its qualification campaign. Australian tennis player Taylor Preston is through to the second round of the US Open in New York. The 20-year-old West Australian beat American Alicia Parks in straight sets 6-3, 6-3. Fellow Aussies Storm Hunter, Talia Gibson and Adam Walton have all been knocked out of the tournament in the first round. South Australian Motorsport Board Chair Andrew Daniels says he'd like to see Formula One back in Adelaide. Victoria is contracted to hold the event until 2037. Adelaide held the Grand Prix from 1985 to the mid-90s. Speaking at an Adelaide MotoGP review committee today, Mr. Daniels says it's unlikely, but it's something that he would support.
7: I think that South Australia should always be open to opportunities as they come up in the future. Personally, I would love to see Formula One back here.
1: And that is the latest in sport. Clive?
0: Thank you, Fraser. Tomorrow's top temperatures. Brisbane, a possible showery 24. Sydney, a sunny 26. Canberra, a sunny 20. Melbourne, a showery 22. Hobart, a showery and windy 19. Adelaide, tomorrow, showers and 22. Perth, a partly cloudy 19 for Tuesday. And Darwin, a sunny 34.

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1: Making news this hour, China's foreign ministry says the country's release of information about the floods and mudslide near its border with Nepal has been transparent and timely. It denies reports that Beijing ignored early warning signs in infrastructure construction. The statement also comes in response to allegations China has censored videos of the disaster and understated the number of missing people. A spokesperson says China firmly opposes such baseless and malicious speculation. Police are urgently appealing for information after the body of a newborn boy was found in a garbage bin in Sydney's west. Emergency crews were called to Auburn this morning. Detectives say they're concerned for the welfare of the baby's mother. The Spanish Prime Minister, Pedro Sanchez, says authorities are continuing to investigate last month's surge of mass illegal migration across the border into Spain's North African territory of Ceuta. Mr. Sanchez has blamed social media disinformation networks linked to Russia and Israel and what he's called the ultra-right for the spreading of false information. He claims they used migration not only to attack Spain, but also to attack Europe. The US National Park Service says a major flash flood at the Grand Canyon has forced the evacuation of dozens of people and is asking residents to conserve water. One person has died and 15 others are missing after the flood swept large boulders and metal structures into the Colorado River and knocked out a major water pipeline. The flooding in Bright Angel Creek, which flows into the river, led to more than 60 people being airlifted from the depths of the canyon. And flight delays at Kenya's main international airport have affected thousands of travellers as airport workers go slow strike action continued into its second day. The main union says negotiations are ongoing. The Kenya Aviation Workers Union says the strike is due to a range of grievances, including the inability to conclude a collective bargaining agreement. Authorities say some flights are experiencing delays.
0: Thanks, Melanie.
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0: And I'm Clive Hunt, and coming up, companies are told don't collect more information on customers than you need. But how effective will the changes be?
3: You know, they don't just give us a warm feeling that we have more rights, that they're actually enforceable, that they're happening, that people can be sure that their data isn't being used in ways that they don't accept.
0: And good news for the mining industry from the latest exploration data.
4: So, is this cash actually going to get spent?
5: Well, I hope so. Got to get on the ground first.
0: Attorney General Michelle Rowland says the government wants to bolster Australians' safety through a series of new privacy protections. Here's political reporter Jack Mackay with the details.
6: The Attorney General says that these reforms are about bringing Australia's privacy laws into the modern era, particularly with the fast-paced evolution of artificial intelligence that we've seen in recent times. She says this is aimed at bolstering Australians' safety online. Now, under these proposed reforms, companies will need to justify collecting more information than what they need. What would be created under these reforms is what's known as a fair and reasonable test. Companies will only be allowed to collect information that is deemed fair and reasonable. The Attorney General, Michelle Rowland, provided an example. She said it might not be fair and reasonable for a streaming platform to collect your information and use it and then try to sell you hard copy newspapers. These reforms will also allow people, or give them the right rather, to erase their personal data online, including from social media platforms and search engines. It's akin to essentially erasing yourself from the internet. Australians would be given the right to ask those platforms to take that data down. There's already similar provisions in place in the European Union. The Attorney General, Michelle Rowland, said that she hopes that these laws are in place by within a year. Here's more of what she said.
7: Privacy is an essential part of our lives. It allows us to be who we are with dignity and without fear. However, we know that Australians are increasingly concerned about how their data is being collected, used and shared, particularly as AI and other emerging technologies such as smart glasses become more accessible. People should not have to choose between protecting their privacy and participating in the digital economy.
6: Now, the Attorney General was asked what type of penalties she envisages with these reforms. She noted that the Privacy Act already has penalties in place worth tens of millions of dollars. As I say, this is just a proposal at the moment. The government will go out to consultation on it, but it's hoping to have these reforms in place within a year.
0: Jack Mackay at Parliament House. Let's get some context then from Carly Kind, who's the Privacy Commissioner.
8: What the Attorney General has proposed is to extend this right to erasure only to large online platforms. So it would be social media companies, search engines, gaming sites, streaming platforms, etc. And I think that's in recognition that these are entities that process and hold a huge amount of personal information. Not only the information we directly give them, but all the information that they infer about us as well while we're using their products. And I think the introduction of this right to erasure actually really aligns with something we hear time and time again from Australians, which is they want more control over their personal information. They expect that if they leave a service, that that service will no longer have their personal data. And this is a really strong right to enable people to kind of take that control into their own hands. When they're changing a service, leaving a platform, closing down their social media account, they can, you know, make that request that their personal information will be deleted.
3: Okay, but the enforceability of this is key. How are we going to be sure that these platforms will do exactly that?
8: I think that's one of the things that I'm giving a lot of consideration to as I read the government's draft legislation and consultation paper, which is how, as the nation's privacy regulator, will I enforce these new laws? And there are a lot of different tools we have in our toolkit already, ranging from kind of guidance to audits of different companies, privacy policies and privacy practices, right through to investigations and enforcement. I think that some of these new laws will need to come with new powers as well. We know that we need to be more on the front foot in terms of anticipating new technologies and getting ahead of their rollout. And I think that the public outcry in response to smart glasses in recent weeks has really shown us that as the privacy regulator, we need to be more front-footed, more anticipatory. So one of the lenses I'll be bringing to this consultation is, do I have the right powers that I will need and my office have the right powers we will need to enforce these new laws and really meet those community expectations for stronger privacy protections in practice?
3: It's a high bar, though, to expect individuals to go through that process of making that request. Wouldn't a stronger way be to actually require these companies to delete when people leave?
8: So we already have a version of that, which is that entities are required to delete personal information when they no longer need it for a business purpose. But we know in practice, every time there's a data breach, we often see that companies aren't really up to scratch on that. The data breach is exposed that they're sitting on top of customer records that go back 10, 20, 30 years. And so stronger enforcement of those requirements is also really required. I think it's a belt and braces approach. We need companies to be taking more proactive action to delete personal information they no longer need and really understand that it's their responsibility to do that. And it's also about empowering individuals. The draft act does contain some additional obligations on companies when it comes to, for example, mitigating the effects and the harms of a data breach. And it may be that deleting data is one such step that they're going to be required to take. There's a lot of detail in this draft legislation, as you know, Patricia, so we're still really understanding how all things fit together. But I think there are quite a lot of pieces in there that will add up to a stronger level of privacy protection for Australians.
3: And what more power might you need as the Privacy Commissioner in your office, obviously? Just to be clear, it's not an individual right, but your office to enforce laws like this. So they actually work. So they're not, you know, they don't just give us a warm feeling that we have more rights, that they're actually enforceable, that they're happening, that people can be sure that their data isn't being used in ways that they don't accept.
8: Yeah, that's absolutely right. And we hear from the community they want stronger, they want a stronger cop on the beat, as it were, when it comes to privacy protection. I think that I read into this consultation that intention to really support our office to be more proactive in how we can investigate and enforce privacy laws. And that's certainly the lens I'll be bringing to my consultation response.
0: Australia's Privacy Commissioner, Carly Kind, with Patricia Karvelas. Australia's exploration sector is doing rather well, it seems, with new data showing exploration spending for minerals up nearly 4% and petroleum exploration up 24% this last quarter. And as Tara de Langraat explains, the mining industry awaits the boom.

0: The Australian exploration sector is riding high. This week, the nation's Bureau of Statistics reported that mineral exploration spending was $1.14 billion for the June quarter, and that flurry of activity is being felt on the ground. For Kalgoorlie-based drilling company Top Drill, the demand for rigs has meant they're now working double shifts.
1: We're seeing the flow-on effects from Trump's behaviours and the gold price boom. So it's something that's real. We're seeing demand for outstripping our supply, so we're having to get innovative. So we're double-shifting RC rigs, which historically haven't been performed, and that is part of the reason for the growth for our business.
2: And it does seem that some of that drilling is being co-funded, whether it's the EIS or the JEMI. I mean, are you finding that there is enough support, government support, for these explorers, particularly junior explorers, to actually get out there on the ground?
1: Yeah, I think the capital markets are really supportive of juniors and getting out there and finding the next mines of the future. The EIS system has been a great investment opportunity, and it's really supported some of those random holes that where they traditionally may not have gone for that risk profile. So no, EIS is great. I think the biggest challenge in front of the industry at the moment is the changes to the tax regime and capital gains tax. I think that impact will probably see a change of leadership, and I think they really have made it added uncertainty or challenges around why would you invest to give take on all that risk and then share 50% of the upside with the government.
0: That's Top Drill boss Tim Topham. As Tim mentioned, the heady times for exploration are being slightly overshadowed by planned changes to capital gains tax, which could make raising money for the sector harder. But Federal Minister for Resources Madeleine King says the sector is standing strong.
3: Exploration in Australia is at a remarkable point. We are finding out more of what we're made of right across this country, opening up new areas for that pre-competitive data exploration. This government has invested $3.4 billion into exploration. Mining companies have welcomed that. Exploration companies have most definitely welcomed that, and I've no doubt they'll continue to.
0: The Association of Mining and Exploration Companies is also concerned about the changes to capital gains tax impacting the exploration sector. But Chief Executive Warren Pearce says for now, money is still flowing into the sector.
4: It's been a good period for explorers in Australia. Capital finally came rushing back to the exploration industry sort of late last year. You sort of saw a lot of companies be able to step out, raise good capital through October, November and early into this year. And that's helped fill pockets. Essentially, that means that we're cashed up to actually undertake the exploration programs that will run for the next 18 months, 2 years. And that's a good place to be.
2: So is this cash actually going to get spent?
4: Well, I hope so. Got to get on the ground first and actually undertake the programs. It's always a long journey from discovery to production, and obviously exploration's pre-discovery, so we're working towards that. I think you're going to see record exploration expenditure probably the next couple of years. So we've sort of come off a little over the last couple of years from a peak maybe in 2023. I think you'll see it sort of plateau around there. That's really substantial spend. You're talking a couple of billion dollars a quarter going back into mineral exploration. That's good investment. Question is, where's that money going to go? Towards what kind of exploration commodities? How much of that's going to be pushed towards gold into brownfields? How much might go into critical minerals or other spaces, perhaps into greenfield areas or unexplored areas? So I think that one of the challenges we've got is gold prices going so well. There's a lot of people leaning towards gold, lots of opportunity there. That's great, but it does mean that a lot of attention's fallen off some of the critical mineral spaces, some of the greenfields, unexplored areas, where you're hoping they might make the new big discoveries in copper or other critical minerals.
0: AMEX Warren Pearce. Well, the flurry of exploration activity comes as the Australian dollar gold price surpassed $7,000 an ounce for the first time earlier this year. So it's no surprise that much of the current drilling is in the gold space. The Australian Bureau of Statistics has reported that in the June quarter, gold exploration recorded the largest rise, up 23% to $565 million. A move that Shou Kai Fan, global head of central banks and head of Asia Pacific at the World Gold Council, says is great news for the sector's future.
5: I think it's really important. You know, the fact that gold has now become the number two largest export for Australia really reinforces the contribution of gold to Australia's economy, to jobs in Australia as well. It's the first time in multiple decades that gold has

0: been in this position. And of course, it really resonates with the long history and legacy of gold in this country as well. So much of Australia is built on gold mining. So I think continuing to look for more gold deposits and resources is definitely a plus. It's also good because Australia is a very well-trusted source of gold. There's been a lot more focus on the provenance and how gold has been sourced, you know, whether it's been sourced responsibly. Australia has a stellar reputation in terms of its gold mining industry. So I think that there is definitely a plus to gold coming from Australia. So more of it would be better.
1: Shokai Fan from the World Gold Council. Well, many of the nation's gold explorers raised money back when the prices were high, early in 2026. And that means for now, their bank accounts are pretty healthy and drilling can continue, as market analyst Paul Howard from Canaccord explains.
2: I mean, certainly, look, the gold guys were smart. They raised capital in sort of beginning of the year, January, February, when the market was really buoyant. And they're excited now because they, you know, they might have come off a little bit, but they're still well funded. Like if I'm running an explorer, I'm not looking at my share price every day. That's sort of, if I've got good cash in the bank, it allows me to do my work.
1: For companies like Minerals 260, who are developing a gold mine west of Kalgoorlie and exploring for copper and gold near Mora, the current market strength is encouraging. Managing Director Luke McFadden says good exploration is what drives great projects, and that means wealth for the nation.
3: I mean, we bought 2.3 million ounces and now it's 6.2 million ounce resource 15 months later. That's all through exploration. We've also been quite aggressive in the acquisition of tenements around Coolgardie too, so we've acquired about 1,000 square kilometres of exploration ground, and that's where we'll be exploring over the next 12 months too. Exploration in this part of the world is fantastic because it's historically mined. There's a lot of old pits around that we can go and drill, so we do see there's a lot of potential for further discovery.
4: How hard is it to get a drill rig at the moment?
3: It's okay. We haven't had too much troubles at all. At our peak, we had 11 rigs. We use several companies, so I think that helps de-risk our operations from a drilling perspective. But no, overall, it's fine. We certainly see a lot of potential going forward, that's for sure.
5: And that report from Tara de Langcraft. Still to come. The musical vaults of Prince are opened. Headlines. Attorney General Michelle Rowland says smart glasses are not being considered in the government's latest changes to the Privacy Act. Administrators for property developer Butler Group warn they may be forced to shut down the business as early as Thursday if they can't find the money to pay staff. Prime Minister Anthony Albanese will attend the Pacific Islands Forum in Palau this week, with drug smuggling and climate change high on the agenda. An angry Andersons band rose to two, say the singer is in hospital after a cardiac arrest. The British government, like many around the world, is in a bind when it comes to the number of criminals locked up in its prisons. Victims want criminals locked up, while prison governors insist they're full up. Well, now the Prime Minister, the new one, Andy Burnham, has pledged to keep hundreds more criminals behind bars as part of changes to the government's early release scheme. Anyone convicted of unlawful killing will now be excluded, including two men jailed for the manslaughter of a police officer, the BBC's Phil Kemp reports.
6: The scheme to release prisoners after serving as little as a third of their sentence has proved an early test for Andy Burnham. After it was revealed that two of PC Andrew Harper's killers would have been eligible, more than a million people signed a petition in protest. Today, the Prime Minister said that they and anyone convicted of unlawful killing would be excluded from the scheme.
7: We've spent the summer turning over every single stone, and now we've come up with a proposal that will allow not just those guilty of manslaughter, the people involved in the killing of PC Harper, but those who have been convicted for indecent assault, those convicted for death by dangerous driving. All of these offenders now will remain in prison, hundreds of them.
6: people convicted of historical

0: Child sex offences will also now be ineligible for early release. The most serious offences, like murder, have never qualified. Mr. Burnham says the change will mean hundreds of prisoners will stay behind bars. The government plans to free up prison space by deporting more foreign criminals and releasing some inmates serving indefinite sentences. Some campaigners have welcomed the move, but the Victims Commissioner for England and Wales said while the announcement brought relief to some victims and families, others faced an agonising wait for answers about their safety. Andrew Harper's mother is Debbie Adlam.
1: I am glad and I'm really grateful that, you know, this has been the outcome for us. I worry immensely for people that it doesn't happen for. And I think realistically the overall system has left some huge gaps still.
0: The government will hope these changes deal with at least some of the criticism of a policy it says is needed to avoid the collapse of the criminal justice system. But as Andy Burnham has admitted, ministers are not in a place they wanted to be.
2: Phil Kemp reporting. Prince's new album, called Timeless, has been released from his extensive unpublished archive, which he'd locked up in a huge vault in Minnesota. Well, for a verdict on Timeless, the BBC's Sean Lay spoke to music journalist Jonathan Wingate and Andrea Swenson, who hosts the official Prince podcast.
3: I think a treat for me is I Am You, the opening track. It was something that Prince recorded back in 1977 when he was only 19 years old and working on his debut album.

0: One of the things that people may well know is that he had this extraordinary vault tucked away which contained hundreds of recordings. A vault I think only he had the passkey for.
1: And, you know, his label, Warner Brothers, only wanted him to put out an album a year, but he was recording many albums each year. So over time, he amassed hundreds of unreleased songs. They put a big bank vault door downstairs, and they actually had to call a safe cracker to get into the vault because nobody besides Prince knew the combination.
0: Wow. Do you understand why some fans are a bit kind of grumpy about the selection?
1: There is something befuddling. It's presented as the first album to span Prince's entire career, starting in 1977 and leading all the way up to 2016. But 10 songs and 41 minutes of music to represent this incredibly prolific artist, you know, in his lifetime released 39 albums. It just doesn't cut it.
0: I want to bring Jonathan Wingate in at this point because Jonathan is a former spokesman for the late David Bowie.
2: There are some good songs on here. The first four songs

0: truth be told, I'm a huge Prince fan, but this is stuff that probably should have been kept in the vault. And some of the big artists I've worked for in their lifetimes did not want this stuff going out there, let alone when they had no control after they've left this mortal coil.
1: Andrea Swenson, I wonder what factors you think a state should consider.
2: We don't know anything about any of these songs. There's no liner notes. There's no archival material included, not even a picture of one of the reels or anything. It just feels like they were stripped completely of context. But I do think that there's ways to package things together so that you get more out of what an artist was thinking and doing in a certain period.
1: You knew Prince. I want to kind of just get your abiding memory of him and also what you think he would have made of the controversy.
2: Well, Prince had a complicated relationship with both his label and his fan base, you know, and he changed his mind all the time. So I would never deign to say what Prince would think or do. And I think that his sheer volume of creative output deserves a lot of care and attention and investment. And I just don't think we're getting that at this point in time. So that does feel very disappointing.
3: Jonathan Wingate and Andrea Swenson with Sean Lay.

0: Share market fell today as Wall Street closed the week in retreat on inflation worries. The ASX 200 closing down a fifth of 1% to end on 9,076. Brent crude trading at $90.55 US a barrel. That's up. Sport now with Fraser Fife.
1: Thanks, Clive. Well, American tennis player Sofia Kenin has defeated Venus Williams in straight sets to move through to the second round of this year's US Open. In a match that started after midnight in New York, the 27-year-old secured a 6-2, 7-6 victory on centre court to advance over her 46-year-old compatriot. Kenin's next opponent will be fellow American Jessica Pegula. Pegula, who was the third seed, began her campaign with a straight sets win over Romania's Elena Gabriela Rusei. Meanwhile, in the men's draw, Novak Djokovic's quest for a 25th major title has come to a premature end. That's after a 5-set loss to Argentina's Mariano Navone. The fourth seeded Djokovic struggled physically, vomiting multiple times in a match that lasted more than 4.5 hours. A four-time champion at Flushing Meadows, it's the first time that Djokovic has lost in the first round of a Grand Slam in the tournament since the 2006 Australian Open. Well, the Canberra Raiders say they want to know whether Hudson Young will be staying with the NRL club before the end of September. Young is a target for new franchise, the Papua New Guinea Chiefs, and will reportedly meet with the expansion side to assess their offer and facilities in coming weeks. Raiders CEO Don Ferner says the Chiefs' offer represents life-changing money, and it's understandable that Young is considering it, but he's still hopeful that the star forward will stay.
2: He's a senior leader that will probably be a leader of the club down the track, and or life after footy, he could be involved in the club. So hopefully those things outweigh the short-term tax gain. But again, he's got to go over there, see for it himself, and he work out, yes, could I live here or no, I can't.
1: Meanwhile, the CEO of the Brisbane Broncos has fronted the media to apologise for the club's disastrous season and botched farewell for retiring captain Adam Reynolds. The champion halfback's Langpug lap of honour was interrupted by a car giveaway over the stadium's PA system. Dave Donaghy has blamed a big screen outage and says an unfortunate set of circumstances led to the farcical farewell.
3: There's certainly been a lot of reflection, a lot of lessons and learnings from last week. And sometimes in sport, you don't get everything right and you don't get opportunity sometimes to have fairy tale finishes. Unfortunately, we made some calls that we would love to have our time again. We've fallen short on our standards and our targets. As CEO, I accept responsibility for my share of that.
1: Shifting to the AFL, an All-Australian Fremantle defender Jordan Clark says the Dockers' key backs were hung out to dry last time they played Hawthorn, and it will take a team effort to curb the Hawks' dangerous forwards in Thursday's qualifying final. In May, Fremantle claimed a memorable come-from-behind win over Hawthorn, overcoming a standout performance from Hawks forward Jack Gunston, who kicked 6 goals. Clark says it will take a team effort to restrict the Hawks' forwards.
4: Hawthorn got some clear strengths, and Jack Gunston's one of many that they've got in their forward line. You know, Nick Watson, Jack Inivan, Dylan Moore, Connor McDonald. There's threats all over that ground. It's not just about Jack Gunston.
1: Former champion boxer Anthony Mundine says he always wanted to be like his father growing up. One of the country's most accomplished Indigenous fighters, Tony Mundine, has died aged 75. He was the only Australian boxer to compete professionally in 4 weight divisions and held the Australian titles at middleweight, light heavyweight, cruiserweight and heavyweight. His death was confirmed by his son Anthony Mundine, who says his father was everything to him.
5: Taught me how to be a man, taught me make the right choices in life, you know, don't drink, don't smoke, no drugs. And I live by that to today, you know what I mean? I wanted to be like him growing up, because I saw the admiration and respect he used to get from the people.
1: West Coast Fever coach Dan Ryan has signed a 3-year extension with the Super Netball Club until the end of 2029. Ryan joined the Fever ahead of the 2022 season and led the club to its only premiership. The Fever have qualified for the finals every year under Ryan's leadership. And Manchester United has come from 1-0 down to beat Ipswich Town 5-2 in English Soccer's Premier League. Also, Chelsea defeated Brighton 4-3 at Stamford Bridge. Sunderland also had a 1-0 win over Fulham. Clive?
0: Thanks, Fraser. Tuesday's weather in the capital cities are Brisbane temperatures between 13 early on and 24 later with a possible shower. Sydney dropping to 12 ahead of a sunny 26. 3 degrees in Canberra overnight, then a sunny 20. In Melbourne, dropping to 11 with a shower or two tomorrow and a top of 22. 6 degrees in Hobart.

Overnight, 19 the top for Tuesday with a shower or two, becoming windy. In Adelaide, dropping to 12 and then some showers and a top of 22. Perth, 9 degrees in the early hours, partly cloudy 19 after that, and a sunny 34 for Darwin.

0: you know, don't drink, don't smoke, no drugs. And I live by that to today, you know what I mean? I wanted to be like him growing up because I saw the admiration and respect he used to get from the people.
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3: Hello, I'm Clive Hunton. Coming up, rabbits crash one of WA's premier golf courses.
4: On an average day, we would see at least 400 to 500 rabbits. They've doubled, if not tripled, over the last 2 years.
3: And Lake Ontario or Lake America? Websites votes with their feet.
5: Google Maps has already decided that they will rename it if you're in America because they don't want Trump to start targeting them.
3: Indeed, that's where we'll start, because Lake Ontario has become the focal point of an escalating trade feud between the United States and Canada that's seen both countries impose reciprocal tariffs of billions of dollars in goods. Late last week, President Trump signed a decree to rename Lake Ontario as Lake America. Well, now Google Maps has changed the name for US users, at least. If you look up in Australia, though, it has Lake America in brackets. Ontario's premier has hit back by installing a large sign on Canada's shoreline with the message, Lake Ontario, now and always. Well, Canada's Prime Minister, Mark Carney, has flat out rejected the renaming. John Barron is co-host of the ABC's Planet America and says President Trump has been busy posting AI-generated videos about the lake on his social media.
5: Some truly bizarre AI videos as well, getting a strange insight into the president's psyche, including ducks with Donald Trump hairdos and machine guns. I'm not sure what that is meant to project to the world, but it amused President Trump at a late hour in the night, and so it was sent out. But look, obviously there is a very serious side to this on-again, off-again trade spat with Canada, and the fact that the president has once again imposed sweeping tariffs on 50% of Canadian imports to the United States. Now, a cynic would say, and it's very easy to be cynical about a lot of this, that this is simply a distraction. This is about picking a straw man, a paper enemy that you can bash up a bit, that you can say, well, it's their fault that the American economy is struggling. Americans are paying too much for their motor cars because, well, they're being made in Canada. The automakers should bring their manufacturing back to the United States from Canada or from Mexico and so on. President Trump hopes that tariffs will make American production cheaper by comparison, even though it's obviously American consumers who are paying these tariffs, but that it'll make American production cheaper and therefore more attractive. So there'll be onshoring of industries that diversified in the sort of the 20 plus years of NAFTA, where it made economic sense for American companies to make some of their components in Canada or assemble some of their vehicles in Mexico. That was a part of the globalist vision that Donald Trump has well and truly overturned. But at a time when President Trump is still struggling to extricate himself from a shooting war against Iran that he started 6 months ago, that he is now picking a squabble with Canada with real economic implications, but also this sort of the silliness of renaming lakes and, you know, claiming that Canada should become the 51st state if they don't want to pay tariffs and all of this. It's interesting to see Prime Minister Mark Carney largely steering clear of it and allowing Doug Ford, the Ontario Premier, who is a more kind of knockabout bloke, as we would say here, he's the one who's getting into the schoolyard barney with Donald Trump. Mark Carney is just trying to float above it all.
6: Indeed. As things stand, what will these tariffs mean for both countries? When will they come into effect, or are we going to see one of those last minute, you know, it's not really going to happen?
5: Well, the acronym TACO, Trump Always Chickens Out, has proven to be correct time and time again when it comes to these tariffs. If Trump doesn't decide not to impose them at the last minute as a negotiating tactic, then often a US court will intervene and say, this is not legal. You can't do this. President Trump has tried to find ways around those court rulings.

0: including with tariffs targeting Australia, by saying, "Well, you know, you're not doing enough to stop human trafficking or slave labour, and so we're going to use that as the premise to impose these temporary tariffs." These tariffs, latest round of tariffs, law against Canada, aren't due to come in until January next year, so well and truly after November's midterm elections. So it's very tempting right now to say this is theatre. This is all about being seen to take on somebody who's small enough for you to beat up a bit and to look tough in the process. And for some of Trump's MAGA base, seeing him with a Sharpie pen renaming bits of the world or just declaring on social media that the Strait of Hormuz is now an American territory. Mm. You know, you can do that on social media. It doesn't make it so. And with the case of the Canadian tariffs, you would have to assume that in the next 4 to 5 months before they come in, there will be a negotiation of some sort, because at the end of the day, it's just inflicting more economic damage on the United States. But it is interesting that he hasn't inflicted that economic damage before November's election.
1: Coming back to Lake Ontario, does Donald Trump even have the jurisdiction to change the name of the lake that straddles both countries? And why would Google act on it so quickly?
0: Two important and separate questions. The first answer is he doesn't have the power to change the name of something in the eyes of Canada or the world. It is something that he can order US government agencies, including the Geographical Survey, the naming agencies within US government. So US government websites will have already changed it to Lake America. It doesn't have legal effect over Canada or anybody. So it doesn't really have any material effect, except that Google Maps has already decided that they will rename it if you're in America, because they don't want Trump to start targeting them and imposing, you know, taking money away from them. And we don't know yet what Apple Maps are going to do, but presumably
1: hasn't changed yet.
0: There'll be a post from President Trump saying, well, Apple haven't changed their maps yet. Google did the right thing. It's up to Tim Apple from Apple to do something about it. And so he'll apply pressure on them as well, because unlike past administrations, this president is prepared to use the bully pulpit of the presidency to exert economic pressure on other companies. But as for Australia, as for Canada, as for the rest of the world, it then comes down to individual companies making a decision. Will the Associated Press do as they did when last year Trump renamed the Gulf of Mexico the Gulf of America in his mind? Will people change the naming protocol for international news agencies? And if they don't, which news agencies refused to do last year, will they get banned from the White House? So you know, it's a matter of, you know, how far is this going to go? But it is ultimately an effective tactic from the president to be distracting people from the fact that a month, 60 days after the ceasefire, the memorandum of understanding ceasefire came into effect with Iran, within a week there's a shooting war on again, limited so far, but still the fact is that the Strait of Hormuz has not reopened fully, and it was open before the war started. It is still not open 6 months after that conflict began, and this is a huge mistake and a huge problem for Donald Trump. Even his most vocal supporters will say, hey, this is the guy that campaigned on not getting into wars. He got us into this war, and now he can't get us out of this war. This is a guy who was hoping for the Nobel Peace Prize this time last year and was so plainly desperate to get one, FIFA, the Football Federation, minted the FIFA Football Prize to give to him just to make him feel better. It's like a kid going to some other kid's birthday party and being told, it's not your birthday, darling. You don't get the presents. And well, he was given a present after all. So, look, it is all pretty crazy right now.
1: We've run out of time, but I really want to ask this. There is a referendum in the Canadian province of Alberta. It's less than 2 months away, asking people whether they want to separate from Canada and become a breakaway country. Why is there such a movement happening? And what are the chances Alberta could maybe become the 51st US state that Donald Trump so often calls Canada?
0: It's not impossible. Alberta is the most conservative part of Canada. It's sometimes referred to as Canada's Texas. It is oil rich. It is generally conservative. conservative, less densely populated. And so there has been a small separatist movement there that has

0: happening now between Mark Carney, Doug Ford and Donald Trump is partly with an eye to Alberta as well.
1: John Barron, who's the co-host of the ABC's Planet America with Laura Chilingirian. Time for the headlines. The Privacy Commissioner calls for tougher action on smart glasses as the federal government rules them out from the latest changes to the Privacy Act. Pacific leaders gather in Palau for the Pacific Islands Forum, minus the heads of Fiji, Vanuatu, Samoa, the Solomon Islands and Kiribati, raising eyebrows that China may be telling them not to go. It's understood 11 Queenslanders are among the more than 40 Australians still missing after the Himalayan flood disaster. An Australian rocker, Angry Anderson, is in hospital after a cardiac arrest. Eight people have died after a passenger ferry capsized and sank off northern Cyprus as it was heading towards the Turkish coast. The captain of the boat that capsized, along with the seven crew members, have been arrested. Let's hear the latest from Tom Cleaver, who's the chief reporter at the Cyprus Mail.
2: What we know so far is that shortly after departing from the new port of Kyrenia, this boat began taking on water. A video footage from inside the boat shortly after it left Kyrenia showed the floor of the passenger cabin began to fill with water quite quickly. And then within a few miles of the coast of Kyrenia, the boat was listing and then capsized and then sank with people exiting the boat, jumping into the sea, a fleet of commercial vessels and pleasure craft leaving both the new and the old port of Kyrenia to rescue whoever they could. A formal search and rescue operation was initiated within minutes. 241 people were brought to shore alive. Eight people are confirmed to have died. And now we are 19 hours after the ship sank and 18 people still remain unaccounted for.
3: The boat's captain and a number of crew members have been arrested. What are the authorities saying? Why have they been arrested?
2: Thus far, we don't know the exact reason why they've been arrested. What we know is that they will most likely appear in court in a couple of hours, the captain and seven members of the crew. The Turkish Cypriot Prime Minister Ünal Üstel said that a full investigation will be launched. He said that no stone will be left unturned in that investigation and that even the slightest negligence will be uncovered. However, we don't know exactly what they've been arrested for. Footage, as I say, from inside the boat at the time showed that people noticed that the boat was taking on water quite quickly. Some of those who made it ashore told my colleagues in Kyrenia that they had asked for the boat to be turned around at that point and that the captain had refused. But that remains as eyewitness testimony and has not yet been confirmed.
3: And you talk about the 241 who were brought ashore. In what condition were they and what's happening with them now?
2: Many of them were hospitalised at hospitals around the island's northern third, both in Kyrenia and in Nicosia. However, the Turkish Cypriot Health Minister Hakan Dinçerik said in the early hours of this morning that a significant number of patients have been discharged and have been sent home. Additionally, those who do not live in Cyprus were sent to hotels in and around Kyrenia as well to be housed for the night and for as long as they may stay in Cyprus until they eventually return to their country of origin. What we know is that at the moment, I do not believe any people are in serious conditions in those hospitals. But as I say, the 18 people who remain unaccounted for are still unaccounted for, and searches are continuing in the sea and in the air for those people.
3: Are accidents of this kind unusual occurrences in that region?
2: Accidents of this magnitude are exceedingly rare, to my knowledge. Ünal Yücel, the Turkish Cypriot Prime Minister, said that the incident yesterday was the worst maritime disaster Cyprus has ever experienced. We know that the seas can be quite rough off the coast of Kyrenia and generally off the coast of Cyprus. There were severe storms on Saturday as well, which actually, in an unrelated incident, claimed the life of another man who was on a personal boat off the coast.

0: coast of Ayanapa, which is in the southeast of Cyprus. However, we do not believe at the moment that the weather was the root cause behind this incident. Officials have been saying that the weather was quite calm on Sunday, especially in the middle of the day when the boat set sail. But aside from that, the investigation is very much in its infancy regarding the circumstances which led to the boat's sinking.
1: Reporter Tom Cleaver from the Cyprus Mail in Nicosia with the BBC's Anne Soy.

0: comb and plague proportions of rabbits have invaded one of Western Australia's premier golf courses near Albany. But off the course, farmers and experts are also struggling to manage the exploding rabbit numbers. Caris Harper filed this report.
1: Without doubt, this is definitely the most rabbits we've ever seen. On an average day, we would see at least 400 to 500 rabbits. They've doubled, if not tripled, over the last 2 years.
2: That's Dan Northcott. He manages one of WA's premier golf courses in the city of Albany on WA's south coast. It's home to the state's oldest golf club, but lately it's had some unwanted members. Rabbits.
1: We only have to walk around the course to see the damage. It's mainly to our dune system, so they're quite sensitive areas, which leaves them open to erosion. It's highly visible, and now our staff spend a lot of time repairing those areas, so it's a lot of wasted hours. Our members are very vocal in voicing their opinion about trying to eradicate them.
2: Biocontrols like the Khaleesi virus and myxomatosis have been used by authorities to bring down rabbit populations for decades. But Dan Northcott says rising immunity means different measures are needed.
1: The viruses that the city of Albany have been releasing don't seem to be having the same impact. Also, in the past, we've had shooters come in and try and reduce the numbers, and now with the new gun laws, that's reduced that opportunity as well.
2: Cooper Daniels works at Ray's Firearms and Archery on Albany's main street. He says the number of rabbits this year is a problem for himself and his customers.
3: The numbers have exploded in the past couple of years. A few of the farms that I go out to have massive crops, and you just see acres of land just getting destroyed by them. I'd go out for a night and maybe say shoot 3 or 4. Now I'd be able to shoot 8, 10, 12 even. A lot of farmers actually, they all come in saying the same thing, is just they've got a plaguing problem.
2: In March last year, Western Australia introduced some of the country's toughest gun laws, restricting access to firearms even for shooters who use them to manage pests. North Paling Up Natural Resources Space Executive Officer Caroline House says that made controlling rabbit numbers harder.
4: I know a lot of people have had trouble with all the gun licensing, increasing of red tape and increase of data that's required for getting the license. There's a time and a place for shooting, and it's certainly one of the methods to be used to help the issue, but not the only one.
2: She says the alternatives to shooting handball the problem onto landowners.
4: Integrated pest control needs more funding to be able to cover contractors to do the work, as opposed to, oh, here's some money for like some baits and the farmers can do it. Here's a bit of money for some training so that farmers can learn how to do it. It's not a waste, it's helpful, but it's such a massive impact on the natural environment, the agricultural lands. So I'm also a farmer in Ongrup. We've tried so much to get them under control, but just have not managed to sort of be able to keep the consistency up to keep those numbers down.
2: The federal government has invested $2.6 million into a new rabbit biocontrol study as part of the 2026 budget. But there are years between the investment and outcome.
5: So it does take about 7 to 10 years to develop a virus. So we are behind the eight ball at the moment on rabbit biocontrol in this country.
2: James Johnson is with the Australian Invasive Species Council.
5: Over the last several years, populations have skyrocketed in Australia. Biocontrol is the most effective way in this country to keep on top of rabbit populations. We're talking plague-level proportions in the 1990s. We're starting to get to that point again. So it is actually quite worrying, and it needs to be a priority for the federal government.
0: James Johnson with the Invasive Species Council, ending that report from Caris Harper. With the sports, here's Fraser Fife.
6: Thanks, Clive. The Canberra Raiders say the club will do everything it can to keep star player Hudson Young and wants to know whether he'll stay before the end of September. Young will reportedly meet with new NRL franchise, the Papua New Guinea Chiefs, in coming weeks with an offer.

0: For from the club, the Raiders CEO Don Ferner says is life-changing money. Ferner says while the Raiders see Young as a current and future leader and want to keep him, it's understandable he's considering the Chiefs offer.
1: He won't leave us to go to another NRL club. It'll be there, I think, or us. And, you know, he's getting on in this game. You're a long time retired. So if I got an offer of that was tax-free, I'd look at it myself.
0: Payne Haas says the Broncos haven't asked him for his thoughts on what's gone wrong at the club during their train wreck premiership defence. Thursday night's clash with the Bulldogs will be the champion front rower's last game for Brisbane before he heads to South Sydney next season. Haas insists that he's made the move for personal reasons and has denied falling out with coach Michael Maguire. An internal review is underway at Redhill, but Haas says he hasn't been approached to provide feedback.
2: To be honest, no, I have no input in that.
3: Is there anything you'd like to share with us? Like, why do you think it's gone bad this year?
2: No, not really. If you've seen us train today, it's a connected group and we're in the door for our coach this week, so...
0: In the AFL, Adelaide Crows forward Riley Thilthorpe says the return of Callum Archie and potentially Luke Pedler will be advantageous as the team prepares to face the Western Bulldogs at Adelaide Oval on Saturday. It will be a must-win elimination final for the Crows, and Adelaide will look to improve on last year's finals campaign, which saw the minor premiers go out in straight sets. Thilthorpe says the team is in a much better spot than last year.
4: I think we're a lot fresher than we were this time last year. It's a long year and we're probably a bit flat by the end of it. So I think we're refreshed, ready to go. Obviously having those two boys can be huge. Yeah, I think we're in a much better, more mature spot than last year.
0: South Australian Motorsport Board Chair Andrew Daniels says he'd like to see Formula One back in Adelaide. Victoria is contracted to hold the event until 2037. Adelaide held the Grand Prix from 1985 to the mid-90s. Speaking at an Adelaide MotoGP review committee today, Mr. Daniels says it's unlikely, but something he'd support.
5: I think that South Australia should always be open to opportunities as they come up in the future. Personally, I would love to see Formula One back here.
0: Australia has defeated Jordan 126-93 in their FIBA Basketball World Cup qualifying clash in the Philippines. The Boomers won all four quarters in a dominant fashion as Perth Wildcats forward Anthony Delorso started with 19 points. The victory was Australia's eighth in succession to start its qualification campaign. Well, the boxing community is paying tribute to Tony Mundine, who has died aged 75. His death was confirmed by his son, former world champion boxer Anthony Mundine, overnight. Tony Mundine was the only Australian boxer to compete professionally in four weight divisions. He retired from professional boxing in 1984. Australian professional boxer Billy Dibb says that Tony Mundine was widely recognised as one of Australia's greatest fighters. In a 1998 interview, Mundine told the ABC, the key to success is a healthy lifestyle and hard work.
6: You live a life the good way. You look after your body while you're young. When you get older, the body look after you. That's all I can say.
0: Australian golfer Minwoo Lee has finished in a tie for fourth at the season-ending PGA Tour Championship in Atlanta. American Scottie Scheffler has won the tournament by three shots, with Norway's Victor Hovland in second. Lee fired a final round of 68, while compatriot Adam Scott dropped down the leaderboard with a 72 to finish equal 11th. And Australian tennis player Taylor Preston is through to the second round of the US Open in New York. The 20-year-old West Australian beat American Alicia Parks in straight sets 6-3, 6-3. Fellow Aussies Storm Hunter, Talia Gibson and Adam Walton have all been knocked out of the tournament in the first round. Clive?
7: Thanks, Fraser. Tomorrow's weather, Brisbane, a possible shower, 24 the top. Sydney looking at a sunny 26. Canberra, sunny 20 after an overnight low of 3. Melbourne tomorrow, a shower or two with a top of 22. Hobart, a shower or two, becoming windy with a top of 19. Adelaide, showers on Tuesday, getting up to 22. Perth, we're at 17 at the moment, dropping to 9 overnight, then a partly cloudy 19 to follow. And Darwin, a sunny Tuesday, 34.

ABC News with Melanie Scott. The Foreign Minister says she has grave concerns for the 43 Australians missing after last week's catastrophic flood.

0: that I think analysis will show was almost a perfect storm for One Nation and those who wished to cast their protest vote.
1: And how small is too small for new housing?
2: Some blocks are just 150 square metres in size, which is smaller than the average new Australian home.
1: First, though, more than 2,400 people remain missing after last week's flash floods along the Nepalese and Tibetan border. Among them are more than 40 Australians. Rescue efforts have intensified at hydropower sites where hundreds of workers are believed to be trapped inside tunnels. Tanya Dendrinos reports.
3: A torrent of muddy water continues to thrash downstream in Nuwakot. The district in central Nepal was devastated in flash floods believed to have been triggered by a glacier collapse last week. Some locals are returning to find their homes all but destroyed and filled with mud and debris. Kuma managed to survive.
4: I found out only 5 minutes before the floods. A yellow helicopter came close to the house. There was a huge noise about 500 metres away, and I thought the helicopter had crashed. I went looking for it and saw the flooding.
3: He says he quickly got his family and ran with his mother in his arms.
4: I ran towards the jungle. I must have got 100 metres away. I lost everything. My house, my car, my farm. I lost them all right in front of my eyes.
3: The Australian government has committed an additional $3 million in humanitarian assistance for Nepal, taking the total contribution to more than $8 million. Most of the additional funds will be spent on hygiene kits and solar lights. More than 40 Australians remain unaccounted for. The Assistant Foreign Minister is Matt Thistlethwaite.
5: We had the extraordinary case of Cara Severino, who hiked her way out of the region and was met by Australian officials on the way out. She's now safely back in Kathmandu. So that case provides some hope, but obviously every day this goes on, it becomes more difficult.
3: Nepali officials have said they're intensifying rescue efforts at hydropower sites in the affected regions. Australian engineer Professor Arnold Dix is a tunnel rescue expert and is providing assistance for the rescue operation from Melbourne.
6: Down the section of valley that this basically explosion has occurred, we've got 27 hydroelectricity schemes, of which 12 have effectively been completely wiped off the face of the earth, and the other 15 are severely damaged.
3: Each of those hydroelectricity schemes has its own series of tunnels and powerhouses buried underground. Nepali authorities believe more than 900 workers are trapped in those tunnel systems.
6: The one place that you may have had a hope of surviving was underground, and there's 27 of those places down that section.
3: Is that the theory, that the entrances and exits may have been blocked, but somewhere deeper in the tunnel system there may still be people alive?
6: Yeah, that's it, exactly. So the tunnels lead to the powerhouses, and the powerhouses are like big buildings underground, literally, like a big box underground with generators and things inside. So what we're hoping is that deep within the mountains, in those power station boxes, maybe people have survived in there.
3: He says the logistical challenge of reaching the tunnels and finding a way in is immense.
6: We're attempting to get the access, and the teams are fantastic, and we're doing our best with the resources available. Remembering the roads are all blocked. Our only ways in and out are helicopters, and not particularly big ones. And even the helicopters are having trouble because when they come down and land, some of them aren't fitted with the big pontoons, so they sink in the mud. So that's also a big problem.
3: How hopeful are you of finding people alive in these tunnel networks?
6: Really hopeful. Yeah, no, I think we've got a really good chance of finding people alive in the tunnel networks. And we will continue to search until that there is no more hope. And as soon as we find one, that will make the rest of us feel good. We have got some people out of tunnels where they haven't been completely buried, so that's made us feel good. But so far we haven't got anyone out of these systems that are completely buried and lost. but we're working on it.

0: In the meantime, vigils and prayer services are being held around the globe, including here in Australia.
1: Tania Dendrinos. One Nation is celebrating a breakthrough result in Western Australia, leaving political observers wondering what the broader implications may be beyond state politics. Here's Dominic Byans from the Top Stories podcast.
2: One Nation has pulled off an historic win in Western Australia, securing its first lower house seat in the closely watched state by-election. The ABC's chief election and data analyst, Casey Briggs, called the seat of Secret Harbour in Perth South for One Nation's Luke Hurtigan a little over 4 hours after votes began to be counted. The win has been branded a litmus test for One Nation in the West. So what does it mean for future political elections across the country? Well, first, let's take a look at what led to this by-election. Secret Harbour has long been considered a safe Labor seat, and the by-election was triggered by last month's retirement of high-profile Minister Paul Papalia, who represented the electorate for almost two decades. Unlike in the Legislative Council, where a retiring MP can be replaced by the next person on the ballot paper, every resignation in a lower house seat triggers a fresh election. Now, Labor put forward candidate Georgia Tree, but within a few hours of voters casting their ballots, it was clear a Labor heartland had turned orange, with One Nation's Luke Hurtigan prevailing. Speaking at his election night party, Mr. Hurtigan said no seats in the outer suburbs are safe from what he called the orange tsunami.
3: There are no safe Labor seats in this state or in this country anymore. The people of Secret Harbour have sent a message. A message that will send shockwaves across the entire country.
2: The result will be seen as a significant blow to Labor, which has been dominant in WA for nearly a decade, making the point families frustrated with cost of living and housing pressures and feeling ignored by governments will no longer automatically switch from Labor to Liberal. One Nation Federal MP Barnaby Joyce says the win is a signal that perception of the party has changed.
4: People have made a decision. They want a more dynamic political market. They want more competition.
2: But is this really the orange tsunami One Nation MP Luke Hurtigan claims it is? Well, One Nation has been surging in the polls of late, making the party more relevant. It's also had some big wins across the country, taking former Liberal leader Susan Lee's seat of Farrer and picking up a number of seats at the South Australian state election. And the party is expected to play a big part in the forthcoming elections in Victoria and New South Wales. So, with the momentum of One Nation building, how are its political opponents reacting? Well, at the federal level, Senior Minister Tanya Plibersek has played down the WA loss to One Nation, but agrees the party will need to take lessons from it.
5: This is a state election run on state issues, and I think they're the predominant issues. However, it is important that all of us have a good look at the results here and think about what more we need to do to communicate the fact that the Labor Party is the only party focused on real delivery to take pressure off ordinary Australians.
2: Meanwhile, back in Western Australia, Premier Roger Cook has framed the loss as a rallying cry for future contests.
6: Seize those emotions and build on them. Let us galvanise us for the fight of the future.
2: As One Nation continues to embed itself as a major part of the political landscape, time will tell whether the party's celebrations about its orange tsunami are too early or the start of something bigger.
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7: And liftoff. 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
8: You know, Roman is going to change the way we look at the universe because one of our main goals at NASA is answering the question, are we alone in the universe?
1: Time for the headlines. Hundreds gather at Melbourne's Federation Square to hold a candle.

0: night vigil for the victims of the Himalayan flash flooding. Police are searching for the mother of a newborn baby whose body was found in a bin in Western Sydney. Queensland sees a spike in late-season flu cases, 2,200 just last week. That's 44% up on the previous 7 days. And Attorney General Michelle Rowland says smart glasses are not being considered in the government's latest changes to the Privacy Act. To create more housing, what sort of compromises are tolerable? It's a challenge facing planners everywhere, of course. In one spot, though, hundreds of hectares of coastal farmland is being subdivided into hundreds of small housing blocks. Some blocks would be smaller than the average new Australian home. Joanna Marie has more from Queensland's Bundaberg region.
1: David Bright used to stand at his fence and feed cattle with his grandkids, but now he watches bulldozers clearing the farmland for new housing estates. He lives at Innes Park on the coast of Bundaberg, about 5 hours' drive north of Brisbane. With its own beach and corner store bakery, the suburb was once a quiet place to retire, but that's all changing.
2: Everything is now moving south of Bagara down to Innes Park. Innes Park North and, of course, down to Elliott Head. So I guess it's sad in the sense that we're going to lose some of that, but people have got to live somewhere, so you know, that's what they do. They construct homes and people live in them.
1: Sprawling parcels of farmland once used to grow sugarcane and small crops are becoming residential subdivisions. A proposed development sign that recently popped up details a 113-lot project by Suasari Investments Proprietary Limited. Some blocks are just 150 square metres in size, which is smaller than the average new Australian home.
2: Ours is an 800 square metre block, and obviously we've got some yard, but we appreciate the fact that there are some people who are happy to just have a home, not have to worry about a yard, executive people in particular.
1: Bundaberg Regional Councillor Lorraine Statham-Blair says every development application is assessed on its own merits.
3: The entirety of Queensland is experiencing a housing shortage, and we see the housing crisis having a significant impact here in the Bundaberg region. The issue is that we need a diversity of different housing types and lot sizes. So by having smaller lots in appropriate places that suit the environment and the lifestyle that we want to retain, by having smaller lots, we make them affordable for first home buyers or people that are downsizing. We then need retirement living that's in keeping, that have services attached to them like aged care, which is desperately needed. But then we also want those lifestyle blocks that are appropriate for families that want a bit more space to have that wonderful rural lifestyle that particularly we have along the hinterland strip along the coastline of Bundaberg.
1: Construction has started on master-planned communities at Coral Cove and Elliott Heads. The projects are worth a combined $3 billion and promise to deliver 3,800 new dwellings. Bagara Progress Association Chairman John Belmont says he's concerned about the pressure on existing infrastructure, emergency services, health and aged care.
4: I would say the growth is not matching the infrastructure and services to be provided.
5: What do you think needs to be addressed first? Where should the priorities be in terms of infrastructure?
4: We immediately have issues with policing, and especially fire service. So to give you an absolute truthful scenario, we have a great auxiliary fire service here. We had a fire only a few weeks back. It took 15 minutes of response time for the auxiliaries to get the truck out and have that at the fire that was happening in Bagara, which was a shed fire. Where we had the new fire service located up on Ashfield Road, response time at road speed would have only been 6 minutes. The present fire station is at Forbeeban. That's a 15 to 18 minute wait. So you can imagine if lives were involved in that.
5: What about schooling as well?
4: The primary school at the moment is presently at almost capacity, and there is need for expansion of that. That'll need to be addressed.
5: Do you have any concerns over the lack of aged care beds and facilities?
4: With the over 50s, lifestyle resorts, all those sort of things, different various names,

0: We have an increasing older population, but there doesn't seem to be proper planning now for what will occur in 15 years' time or 20 years' time. Where will those people need in the way of services to be supported in health, to keep an independent lifestyle, or be transferred to a nursing home?
1: Councillor Statham Blair says the council is aware of the challenges and is lobbying the Queensland and federal government to invest more. The state has already provided $52 million to help upgrade roads and infrastructure.
2: We have been very successful in the last round, round two of the state government's regional activation fund, and those include sewerage for Ashfield so that connections can be made and normal size residential blocks can be unlocked, and also improvements and upgrades to Back Windermere Road to see greater connection through Elliot Heads to Bagara, which is one of our major growth corridors.
1: Back at Innes Park, while Mr. Bright's sad to see the landscape changing around his home, he says he understands why.
3: What do you love about living here?
4: Oh, we're a kilometre from the coast. You know, you can't go that far wrong. You can walk down there if you like, or you can drive down there. A lot of people come down to the estuary on the weekend, especially in summer. It's a great place to, you know, bring the kids. And they're talking about this area here being the new Sunshine Coast. Now, it won't be new Sunshine Coast in terms of high rise, but it will be the new Sunshine Coast in terms of residential.
5: David Bright from Innes Park near Bundaberg, ending that report from Johanna Marie at ABC Wide Bay. I reckon it could change the way we see the universe. NASA's new telescope has successfully launched into space, and NASA says very little will be beyond its reach. The Nancy Grace Roman telescope will eventually take up position about 1 million miles from Earth and has the ability to explore black holes and discover new planets. David Sparks has more.
6: T-minus 10, 9, 8, 7...
7: A mission years in the making, finally getting off the ground in Florida.
6: 2, 1, ignition, and liftoff. Go Falcon Heavy and go Roman Space Telescope.
7: Powered by enormous SpaceX rockets, the Nancy Grace Roman Telescope headed towards space.
8: Falcon 9 is supersonic.
9: Side booster separation confirmed.
7: When the rockets had done their job, they detached from the main vessel and made their way slowly back to Earth, and eventually landing perfectly upright on the pad.
10: NY landing leg deploy. PY landing confirmed.
7: Meanwhile, the ship carrying the telescope continued, moving beyond Earth's atmosphere. NASA Administrator Jared Isaacman.
11: Over the course of the next several months, Roman will travel nearly 1 million miles away from Earth to Lagrange Point L2 and begin transmitting imagery and data back home that will contribute to world-changing science.
7: NASA says the telescope has a field of view at least 100 times that of the agency's other famous telescope positioned in space, Hubble. Nikki Fox is with NASA's Science Mission Directorate. She says one of the new telescope's goals is to discover exoplanets, which are planets beyond our solar system.
12: You know, Roman is going to change the way we look at the universe. It is going to discover tens of thousands, maybe even 100,000 new exoplanets. Why do we care so much about exoplanets? Because one of our main goals at NASA is answering the question, are we alone in the universe? Is there another Earth 2.0 looking back at me?
7: Scientists around the world are watching closely, including Dr. Sarah Webb, who's an astrophysicist at Swinburne University.
13: It is so exciting. So this is a telescope that will be based in space, which automatically gives us better images than we can ever dream of getting here on the ground because we've got our pesky atmosphere in LA. But because it has something called a wide-field camera, so it has a really, really big eye, it's able to capture massive amounts of the universe at once. And one of the things we want to use that for is to actually investigate this mysterious thing called dark matter, the matter that we know has to exist, that holds galaxies together, but we don't really understand it.
7: The telescope is named after physicist Nancy Grace Roman, who died in 2018. She became NASA's first chief astronomer in the 1960s, going on to be its first female executive. And she played a crucial role in the launch of the Hubble telescope. If all goes according to plan, the telescope bearing Nancy Grace Roman's name will release its first images and data in about 3 months' time.
5: David Sparks with the sports. Here's Fraser Fife.
14: Thanks, Clive. The Canberra Raiders say they want to know whether Hudson Young will be staying with the NRL.

0: Royal Club before the end of September. Young is a target for new franchise, the Papua New Guinea Chiefs, and will reportedly meet with the expansion club to assess their offer and facilities in coming weeks. Raiders CEO Don Furner says the Chiefs' offer represents life-changing money, and it's understandable that Young is considering it. But he's still hopeful the star forward will stay.
1: He's a senior leader that will probably be a leader of the club down the track and or life after footy. He could be involved in the club. So hopefully those things outweigh the short-term tax gain. But again, he's got to go over there, see for it himself, and he work out, yes, could I live here or no, I can't.
0: The CEO of the Brisbane Broncos has fronted the media to apologise for the club's disastrous season and botched farewell for retiring captain Adam Reynolds. The champion halfback's Lang Park lap of honour was interrupted by a car giveaway over the stadium's PA system. Dave Donaghy has blamed a big screen outage and says an unfortunate set of circumstances led to the farcical farewell.
2: There's certainly been a lot of reflection, a lot of lessons and learnings from last week, and sometimes in sport you don't get everything right and you don't get opportunity sometimes to have fairy tale finishes. Unfortunately, we made some calls that we would love to have our time again. We've fallen short on our standards and our targets. As CEO, I accept responsibility for my share of that.
0: American tennis player Sophia Kennan has defeated Venus Williams in straight sets to move through to the second round of this year's US Open. In a match that started after midnight in New York, the 27-year-old secured a 6-2, 7-6 victory on centre court to advance over her 46-year-old compatriot. Kennan's next opponent will be fellow American Jessica Pegula. Pegula, who is the third seed, began her campaign with a straight sets win over Romania's Elena Gabriela Ruse. Meanwhile, in the men's draw, Novak Djokovic's quest for a 25th major title has come to a premature end after a 5-set loss to Argentina's Mariona Navone. The fourth-seeded Djokovic struggled physically, vomiting multiple times in a match that lasted more than 4.5 hours. A four-time champion at Flushing Meadows, it's the first time that Djokovic has lost in the first round of a Grand Slam tournament since the 2006 Australian Open. One of Australia's most accomplished boxers, Tony Mundine, has died at the age of 75. With more, here's Frances Du.
3: Tony Mundine was the only Australian boxer to compete professionally in four weight divisions. He held national titles at middleweight, light heavyweight, cruiserweight and heavyweight. His death was confirmed by his son, boxer Anthony Mundine, who paid tribute online. Mundine was born in Bayugal in northern New South Wales and began fighting in tent boxing shows as a teenager. His career peaked in 1974 when he challenged Argentina's Carlos Monzon for a world title but later lost by knockout in the seventh round, but later said he had fulfilled a childhood dream.
0: In the AFL, Fremantle All-Australian defender Jordan Clark says it will take a team effort to restrict Hawthorn's dangerous forwards in Thursday's qualifying final, admitting that the Dockers got a lot wrong the last time the sides met. Fremantle came from behind to beat the Hawks in May, but not before a 5-goal first half from key forward Jack Gunston threatened to take the game away from the Dockers. Clark says it's not just down to the key defenders to curb the influence of Hawthorn's forward line.
4: Last time we played Hawthorn, we got a lot wrong as a group. It wasn't just the key defender playing on him. It was probably the way we were moving the ball, the way we were defending the ground, which hung our key backs out to dry. So it's probably more of a group thing on, you know, the learnings we can take from that game last time.
0: Manchester United has come from 1-0 down to beat Ipswich Town 5-2 in English Soccer's Premier League. Bruno Fernandes scored a hat-trick at Old Trafford as his team recorded its first win of the season. Elsewhere, Chelsea defeated Brighton 4-3 at Stamford Bridge. Sunderland had a 1-0 win over Fulham, while Leeds and Brentford have played out a 1-1 draw. And that is the latest in sport. Clive?
5: Fraser Fife, thank you. In finance, the ASX 200 closed down a fifth of 1% today to end on 9,076. Oil is up. Brent crude trading at $90.55 US a barrel. The latest skirmishes in the Strait of Hormuz may have had something to do with that. Gold is down to $4,424 US dollars an ounce, and the Australian dollar is higher, buying 71.6 US cents. The interview from the BBC World Service is on the other side of the news.

ABC News with Melanie Scott. The European Union says it would continue to work with the United States and other G7 and international partners to

0: Victoria. Meanwhile, showers will continue along Queensland's coast and parts of the Top End. Brisbane, showers, tops of 24. Sydney, heading for 26 and sunny. Canberra, sunny tomorrow and sunny at 20 degrees. Melbourne, 22 with a shower or two. Hobart, 19, a shower or two, becoming windy. Showers for Adelaide, 22. Perth, 19, mostly sunny. Darwin, sunny, 34. That's the latest from the ABC Newsroom. We'll have more now, taking you to our broadcast partners, the BBC.
1: Hello, I'm James Copnell, and this is The Interview from the BBC World Service, the best conversations coming out of the BBC, people shaping our world from all over the world.
2: I want to get freedom. I like their freedom.
3: A gender-equal world would be a better world for men too.
4: We need a ceasefire. We need healing. We need trust.
5: These companies don't really, they don't care what governments do.
6: This is a war. The first thing that we want is the war to end.
1: For this interview, I met Michelle Bachelet, the former president of Chile and one of the world's most prominent human rights advocates. Bachelet made history as Chile's first woman president, serving two terms before going on to become the United Nations High Commissioner for Human Rights. Now, she's one of the candidates vying to become the next Secretary General of the United Nations, a position that has never been held by a woman since the organisation was founded in 1945. The Secretary General is appointed by the UN General Assembly on the recommendation of the Security Council, where the five permanent members, the US, UK, France, Russia and China, collectively known as the P5, wield significant influence over the process. With the UN facing growing pressure to reform, Bachelet says the organisation needs to adapt to a changing world, become more effective and better reflect the people and countries it represents. She also argues that it is time for a woman to lead the United Nations,

0: after 8 decades in which the top job has been held exclusively by men, and why she believes the organization needs reform.
1: There's a lot of lack of trust in the organization. I've been in New York meeting with many member states, and many feel lack of power because they're small. They don't like the veto in the Security Council. They feel that that paralyzes. But this is reality. The reality is that we have 5 permanent members that do have veto power. But you need to work always, I would say, to identify what are the areas where you can find certain common agreements. Because one of the worst things that can happen is that the UN and the multilateral system loses completely relevance, because that's, of course, that's the worst that can happen to the planet and to the world.
0: Welcome to the interview from the BBC World Service with Michelle Bachelet.
1: First of all, I have to say that I've always understood public service as a responsibility, not as a position or a title. And I believe that in this moment, in this period of time, the United Nations is more necessary than ever. We're living through a period of geopolitical tensions, conflict, inequalities, climate change, and a lot of lack of trust in institutions. So what the UN needs is somebody with experience that can be able to dialogue with different parties, within perspectives, that had experience also in working with many different countries, and not be aligned with one particular nation, with one particular alliance, and with one particular ideology or religion, etc. So I do believe that I have the experience, I have the capability, the competence, and the commitment, and that I will be impartial, and I will be neutral, and that's what the UN needs and the world needs.
0: I'm curious to see what you think of the role itself, because for many, UN Secretary General is someone who has a megaphone but perhaps needs a pistol. You can talk, but you have very little power.
1: Well, the truth is that there is this old discussion, James. I don't know if you know it, even from 2016, when there was another discussion, who will be the next Secretary General, is whether we should be a secretary or a general. Because the charter says that it is the sort of the chief co-administrator of the organization. I do believe it has to be, of course, a very good co-administrator. But at the other hand, I would say, using sort of my knowledge on defense issues, it should be a general, in terms of that somebody who has had to be on the ground when it's needed, when it matters, who had to be very active and very present in all dialogue, who can try to prevent conflict from happening. You have to ensure that the Secretary General can play a better role. Of course, the Secretary General is not the boss of the United Nations. It cannot impose to member states certain agreements, but it can play a lot of activities in terms of good offices, mediation, always build bridges, create spaces so countries could talk on either, maintain the spaces when countries don't want to talk to each other.
0: I suppose another way of looking at that question is, who in the past, which Secretary General do you think has done a good job?
1: I believe that you cannot compare, because I think the world today is probably the one who is living under the most difficult geopolitical situation. So it's not comparable, the world in the past when member states believed clearly in multilateralism, and today's world when there are very powerful countries who don't believe in multilateralism, when many countries today consider that confrontation is better than cooperation. So I think the world today is much more difficult than in the past.
0: If one of the challenges today is taking on powerful nations that don't believe in a multilateral approach, how could you confront America, say, or Russia, perhaps even China, when you would be required to get their approval to get the job?
1: I have been, and I think many people who know me and who have seen me, not only in UN Women, but particularly as High Commissioner of Human Rights, that I believe, really believe in independence, impartiality, and neutrality. And I think that that's the only possibility that we can rebuild trust in the organization, because there's a lot of lack of trust in the organization. I've been in New York meeting with many member states, and many feel very lack of power because they're small. They don't like the veto in the Security Council. They feel that that paralyzes. But this is really

0: reality. The reality is that we have five permanent members that do have veto power. But you need to work always, I would say, aligned to the charter, but on the other hand, try to identify what are the areas where you can find certain common agreements. And you can advance, maybe not to progress all you want, but you can advance. And I do believe that this is difficult today, because I don't even know today how much possible it is an agreement between the P5s, huh? Because the situation is it's a lot of tensions. But I do believe that there are some areas where that has been possible in the past and not so long ago. And I am somebody who is always optimistic, because one of the worst things that can happen is that the UN and the multilateral system loses completely relevance, because that's the worst that can happen to the planet and to the world.
1: You talk of a lack of trust among many of the member nations of the UN. Is part of that intimately connected right now to what's happening in Gaza, where, for example, much of the General Assembly would take quite a tough line on Israel, but the Security Council, or at least certain members of it, permanent members, certainly do not want to? Is Gaza going to be central to the work of whoever becomes the next Secretary General?
0: Indeed, I think Gaza is a terrible example of how we have failed as the international community. And the fact is that there was not a possibility of the UN to have a timely answer that would avoid so many deaths, particularly women and children killed and so many injured and Gaza destroyed completely. So I think this should be something that we always need to take into consideration, to feel how we can not continue doing these kind of things, how we learn the lessons on how we have to stop paralyzing the areas where you can make decisions that can go and produce a result that can be more positive. I think there are other experiences as well in the world that shows that when the organization fails, it's people who suffers.
1: So if you were Secretary General, how would things be different? Or would you simply be constrained by the same institutional setting as your predecessor?
0: I mean, it's different to deal with Gaza now than when to deal with Gaza in the past when things were acute. Because, of course, now it's supposed to be a ceasefire, but still many people have been killed there. I think one of the things we need, the Secretary General should do, is sit down with the P5 and sit down with the Security Council, but also a new Secretary General, I think, needs to have a huge, strong support from all the General Assembly as well. Because sometimes the paralysis of the Security Council makes it impossible to advance. And then you

0: It was not just a one country decision, but we need, if some instruments are created, to have results, because otherwise there will be lack of trust, completely lack of trust in institutions.
1: Would you be then in favour of a profound restructuring, reform of the United Nations?
0: Yes, indeed. Indeed. What I believe needs to be looked at is if the areas where we're going to reform, we're going to reduce, etc., are the strategic one. Because it is not about only saving money. It's about ensuring that where you put the resources is where you can have real impact and results, where your mandates will be really achieves what your objectives are. And then you need to be more strategic. It's not like, for example, cutting every department on 10% or 20%. It's about saying, look, which are the main pillars that we really need to maintain? And the other thing that I want to say, if you want to reform, yes, reform at the headquarters, but don't reduce the capacity, the muscle, if I would say, at the ground, because we need the UN at the ground doing what they need to be done, working with member states, working with communities, working with the private sector to ensure that your objectives will fulfill. So I am completely for. On the other hand, you haven't asked me that yet, but I guess it comes afterwards. Would I believe in a reform of Security Council? Yes, I think the Security Council must be reformed. Would it be possible? Well, I'm sure that probably the P5 would not accept some of the changes that some countries would love to see, like eliminating the veto and among other things. But I do believe there are some appetite to change some things. And at least I think the Security Council should better represent the world today. It was created in a different era, in a different world, and now it should be represented and it should have more representation of underrepresented areas or regions or countries.
1: You're listening to the interview from the BBC World Service. Michelle Bachelet turned on the charm during our chat. She has a sort of down-to-earth, approachable manner that must have served her well when she ran for office in Chile. But the depth of her political experience and her convictions as someone who's fought for human rights all her life were on show too. Now her challenge is to make those attributes count on the global stage. OK, let's return to my conversation with Michelle Bachelet. Looking back through your career, one key thread appears to be human rights, clearly, and also a concern for the poor in society. Some of your policies as a president in terms of education or income were very much directed towards the poorest segments of society. Are those concerns that a Secretary General of the United Nations could and should take on?
0: Indeed. Even though the world has improved so much, if we compare to the last century, there's still so much pending issues. I mean, hunger, poverty is still very rampant. And of course, you have a lot of inequalities. And many of the things that can be fantastic for humanity, like the good use of artificial intelligence, probably due to the inequalities between countries and inside countries, it could increase inequalities. So at the one hand, you have to deal with the most, if I would say, frontier issues that are really important today, like all the thing of technology, artificial intelligence, and of course, climate change, among others, hunger, poverty, ensuring that the opportunities for young people. I'm in a commission with the World Bank, co-sharing with the president of Singapore, on how we can create jobs, because we believe that in the future, there will be like, 1.3 billion young people in Africa, additional, I'd say. And you will have like 400 million with work, near 400 million study, and the rest will be nothing without any perspective, without any possibilities. And they need to have education. They need to have jobs. They need to have hope. Otherwise, you will have, again, social unrest. And we need to ensure that all those young people in Africa that have so many potential, if you are able to support them, do have the support, the education, the health, but also the jobs they need to ensure that they can be a contribution to their countries.
1: I wanted to ask about one of the very last things you did as UN Human Rights Commissioner, 2022. You released a report on claims of abuse against Uyghur Muslims and other ethnic

0: minorities in China. You accuse China, or the report accused China, of serious human rights violations. You were criticised for going too far and for not going far enough, depending on who was criticising you, and praised too in other quarters as well. But I wonder what that experience told you about the United Nations and perhaps about the type of Secretary General that you would want to become.
1: Well, I have to tell you, I had to do a lot of reports that not only that one that you mentioned, but also on settlements and, of course, on the war in Ukraine, and also on other reports on violation of human rights, Belarus and other places, and everywhere, also on African descent and police brutality that I know that some countries have not liked. But that shows who I am. I'm somebody who does the job that needs to be done. That's the job where I have a mandate on, and I will do it in a way independently, in a serious way, and the most professional way as well, but in a neutral way, but also I will do what needs to be done. And I'm not scared. I don't have fear of doing what needs to be done. That's my whole life. I've done life with dictatorship. I was in jail because of that, but it's okay. That was part of the job. I've been supporting democracy my whole life. And I will continue doing that because I believe as a Secretary General, for example, should be there, should be speaking out when it's needed. Because I believe the Secretary General needs to be a moral voice, that I believe the world needs a moral voice that do not accept things that are unacceptable, do not normalize things that are not normal. And that people will feel, if I would say, they're not alone, because that Secretary General, I hopefully a woman and from Latin America, is somebody who will be there, maybe not having all the capacities and all the instrument to do things immediately, but it will be there and they will not be never left alone.
0: Is the UN, the institution, its member states ready to elect a woman, do you think? It's never happened before.
1: I hope so.
0: Why? What would it change, do you think?
1: Because I hope so, because I believe that, yes, in 2016, there were like eight female candidates, and they were not selected at the end. This is not an election, it's a selection. But I hope so, because 80 years, we only men there. And I think women, it's not about women because being a woman. That's not the idea. The idea is a woman because it has the experience, the leadership, the capacity, the knowledge, the ability to do things that needs to be done, to build bridges, to dialogue, to try to find common grounds, to have the resilience, the patience, but the strength at the same time to look for better outcomes. So I hope that that will be something that member state could understand, that it will be fantastic. But to be honest, I'm not sure that every country are ready for that. But I hope so. Because I always use the saying of Desmond Tutu, that I'm a prisoner of hope or a hostage of hope. If you lose hope, if you give up, that's not what the world needs.
0: How has the world changed for women in positions of power and aspiring to positions of power in the time that you've been in the forefront of the international scene, some decades now?
1: Well, I see two things. I say that on one hand, women have advanced, have been able to get into position of power in different levels, in the political field, of course, in the social field, also at the private sector. But on the other hand, what I've seen in the international community, and in particularly in the multilateral relations on, is certain backlash. For example, you see resolutions of the UN that never speak about gender, that the word gender disappeared. Even women are not much considered in some resolution. Of course, a resolution about women particularly, yes, but I'm talking general resolutions. So there are areas where there are intense attempts from some countries to go backwards. And I think this is really bad, because women can contribute in a very important way to societies. First of all, we are half of the humanity of the planet. And my experience working with women in different levels is that when women are there, I mean, and particularly in the areas for peace and security, for example, women are very good on negotiations. Many times when women have been very involved, peace processes last longer, etc. So it would be an absurd, if I would say,

0: or a huge contradiction for a world advancing in so many areas like technological and others to try to bring down all the rights and all the advances that women has had along all these decades. I would think it would be very, very bad for the world.
1: Republicans in the US have accused you of having prioritized an extreme abortion agenda, end quotes. I wonder if that sort of statement, how you reflect on that, given that you will, of course, need to convince America to back you, and yet you said that you don't intend to give up on your principles. That's a difficult terrain to walk along, isn't it?
0: Well, there's two different things. One is me, Michelle Bachelet, as a person, yes. And the other thing is the role of the Secretary General. Because the Secretary General, that, as I said, has to do is implement the mandate of the Security Council and of the General Assembly. And I do believe that the General Assembly, in majority, do understand that women's rights are needed, are important. There is an important organization, the United Nations Fund for Population, UNFPA, that really works on also on all these issues. And there has been a lot of agreement. So it's not me trying to push for an agenda that is an outside agenda from the UN.
1: You mentioned that you're a hopeful person, that hope is vital. What gives you hope in these very difficult times we're living through?
0: I mean, hope, it's a way of translating my commitment. If I would say I care for the people, I really care for the people. And of course, some days are not so bright and you don't have much hope when you see the television and you see what's going on. But some days you find some examples of people who are able, communities who are able, even on those so difficult circumstances, to stand up, to do the right things, or member states or countries or leaders who do the right thing. And that gives me hope that the world is not alone, that we need people and leaders that ensure that we go in the right direction and not on the wrong direction.
2: 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Until the next time, bye for now.
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10: BBC News with Emily Thomas. Teams from Nepal, India and China are working round the clock to reach those trapped by Wednesday's flash floods in the Himalayas. Particular emphasis is being placed on reaching those believed trapped in hydropower tunnels. 3 bodies have been recovered, but more than 900 workers are unaccounted for. The United Arab Emirates has warned of a dangerous escalation after it intercepted a drone attack from Iran. It came as Iran and the United States exchanged fire for the first time in a month. State media in Sudan are reporting

0: Reporting that around 200 RSF paramilitaries have arrived near Khartoum to join the Sudanese army. Among the defectors are members of the Rapid Support Forces. Spain's Prime Minister has blamed social media disinformation networks linked to Russia and Israel for the surge 4 weeks ago of mass illegal migration into the North African territory of Ceuta. Pedro Sanchez said what he called the ultra-right international was spreading fake news. Greece has signed a deal to buy a multi-layered air defence system from Israel worth around $3.5 billion. It will include systems designed to intercept heavy rockets, ballistic missiles and drones. A South Korean court has sentenced the leader of the controversial Moonies Unification Church to 2 years in prison for bribery. Han Hak-ya was convicted of giving luxury gifts and providing illegal funds to a lawmaker. A UN committee has published guidance saying countries are obliged to consider reparations for the transatlantic slave trade. It also said the enduring legacy of racism had to be addressed. And the EU is bringing ChatGPT and two other tech platforms under tougher legal oversight. Along with Reddit and Roblox, the chatbot is now designated a very large platform, making them more accountable for their impact on citizens and society.
1: There is this moment from October 2001 that is seared into my memory, both because it was so strange and because it was so emblematic of the political rhetoric we heard in those days, of why, in part, the United States was going to war in Afghanistan. A Democratic congresswoman from New York by the name of Carolyn Maloney spoke on the floor of the House inside the U.S. Capitol, but you couldn't actually see her. You couldn't see her face or her blonde hair. She was completely covered from head to toe, dressed in a light blue burqa to protest the Taliban's treatment of women.
2: In the face of the most repressive regime in the world, women are risking their lives to gain rights so basic that we in the United States don't even think about them.
1: Her message was that America would not forget these women.
2: And the women in Afghanistan who are fighting for freedom should know that they are not fighting in vain. The women in Congress, the women across this country are standing with them.
1: But almost 20 years after that speech, on August 30th, 2021, the final U.S. military aircraft flew out of Kabul. The Taliban had returned to power. In the 5 years since the U.S. left, so much has changed. The Taliban claimed that women are an important part of society. At times, they've suggested that women would be able to get an education and work. But the reality, in the words of the UN, is that they have systematically dismantled the rights of half of the country's population, making Afghanistan a global outlier with no parallel in the modern world. From the BBC, I'm Asma Khalid in Washington, D.C. And today on The Global Story, we hear from the girls and women of Afghanistan. Lise Doucette is the BBC's chief international correspondent. She's been reporting on Afghanistan for roughly four decades. Lise recently returned to Afghanistan to speak to government ministers and the ordinary Afghans living under the Taliban's rule. And we here at The Global Story caught up with her to get a sense of what life has specifically been like for women and girls.
3: It was really good to be back in Afghanistan. I hadn't been back for 3 years. It's more difficult now to get visas in Taliban-ruled Afghanistan. And, you know, that way in which we like to cover anniversaries, it was a five-year mark. Astonishing that it has been 5 years since Taliban fighters swept into Afghanistan. And, of course, it's a time seared in memory. And still, 5 years on, it's a very traumatic time. But for the Taliban and its supporters, one of the reasons why they were letting media in is they now feel very confident. They're still in control. They haven't collapsed. They control all of the country, aside from there have been intermittent, in some ways increasing attacks by some of the armed groups based in exile, but they're still very much in control. And so they put on a celebration.
1: I know you spent a lot of time reporting on women and girls. Where did you go and who did you speak with?
3: If there's any one image or story that symbolizes 5 years of Taliban rule, it is this cruel reality that girls are no longer allowed to study past primary school and that women can't go to university. So one of the

0: one of the visits that I will always remember is going to what Afghans call a secret school.
1: Now we're going down a dark hallway into a far corner. And this is how young girls in Afghanistan beyond grade six are being educated now.
0: A school which is beyond the gaze of the authorities, although some of the authorities do know they exist. Afghan girls studying in the dark, in danger, hidden from Taliban eyes. I can't reveal because by its nature it is secret and no one wants to reveal the location of the schools, the identity of the students or teachers. But suffice it to say that where we went, it was hidden. And you can imagine these are very young, these are teenage girls who just desperately want to learn.
1: We're just going up the stairs now. Some other classrooms of the oldest girls studying here.
2: Is so good, and I love the way that they teach, and we are having great teachers, and we are so happy to have a school like this.
0: The extraordinary thing was not only were the girls managing to reach the school undetected, although they talked to us about how they walked in fear to get there and in the possibility that the morality police could pounce, they explained to us that when they hear sounds, there's a knock on the door, that the morality police are there. They have all these escape routes, that the girls will go in one direction, the teachers will go in another.
1: Did that happen one day? They said to you, teachers told you, go home now? It's too dangerous, they're coming?
2: Two times.
1: Two times the Taliban, the morality police came?
2: Yeah.
1: And the teacher said, quick, go home.
2: Yeah.
0: One of the students that we spoke to, you know, they have this fear. What happens if we get caught? What will happen to us?
1: But sometimes you feel scared.
2: Yeah, fear. It's coming.
1: Fear.
2: Yeah.
1: What do you fear? What could happen?
2: It's a secret school. If they find us, maybe something happened for us and also for our school. But even with this fear, we're coming to study and learn something.
0: But for them, and this is the most powerful thing, is that the fear of not going to school is much more powerful than the fear of going to school.
1: Sometimes you get sad?
2: Yeah. I'm thinking that what will happen in the future. And sometimes this feeling is coming.
1: And what do you do when you get sad?
2: Telling it to my mom, sitting with him. She's telling, it's going, okay, continue. It will be better. In the future.
1: Do you think it will be better?
2: I don't think so.
1: But you don't lose hope?
2: No.
1: You're a very brave girl. Thank you.
2: Thank you also.
0: So let's speak to one of the teachers here. Hello, assalamu alaikum.
3: Assalamu alaikum. How are you feeling? Are you okay?
0: And the teachers, you have to so admire their lightheartedness, the songs, the way they teach in the classroom. You know, I said,
1: why do you take this risk?
3: Because every day when I wake up and come to school to see all the girls, I think I'm responsible because I'm also a father and I have a girls also. This is a risk for us also. I accept.
0: And he also said, we also want to prepare for the day when things change. And I said, well, how will they change? He goes, well, someday they will change. And the students said that to us as well. I said, how will change come? And they said, well, someday it will come. And we want to be ready. We want to have studied.
4: And they are studying, Lise. I know that one of the young women, a teenager you interviewed, 13 years old, she did an interview in English, which I would say yes. It's really remarkably impressive.
0: You're always blown away by these young, talented, full of personality, young girls. And so often they'll come up to you. And of course, when they see someone who's a foreigner, they think, oh, I can go and practice my English. So they come up to you and they talk to you. And you meet them in places where you don't expect. And that 13-year-old girl that you mentioned was not going to what's called a secret school. She was studying online.
5: I'm studying my school and my English.
1: And what kind of subjects are you learning?
5: I like the same English subject.

0: and it's my favorite subject, I can totally say to you. And about the school, I don't like mathematics subject.
1: Officially, the world has largely forgotten Afghanistan. It's not on their radar anymore. There aren't so many good people and organizations inside Afghanistan and outside in many countries who have set up these online schools.
2: And you were sitting in a classroom with your fellow schoolgirls for 6 years. Now you're by yourself online. How does it feel?
0: It doesn't feel very good. It feels very bad, I think, because we were classmates, we were friends, and we all studied together. But right now we can't do that. But it's good to study.
1: But there is a sense, Asma, in which there are these senior Talibs who don't accept this rule, who do, they want their daughters and their sisters to be educated. And in some ways, there's a turning of a blind eye that they know the secret schools exist. Some of them have been visited and warned, but they've also been allowing Islamic madrasas, Islamic school for girls and some for boys. Traditionally, this is about 70% of religious subjects, but more and more of them, especially ones which are private schools, are teaching other subjects like math, like science, like English. It's not enough, and it will never be a replacement for a proper school system. And I found this in rural areas, some of the most conservative rural areas of Afghanistan. We met a tribal chief who said, yes, we want our girls to be educated, not just high school. We want them to go to university. They understand that that Islam gives them this right to be educated. And women understand Islam gives them this right to go to university and to work. It's not a Western idea, as the emir sometimes likes to say.
3: Which, Liz, you know, we've talked here on the show in the past about some of the shutdown of USAID clinics and the fact that many Afghan women, they can no longer become midwives, they cannot become nurses, doctors. But I guess it sounds like much of the professional career world is limited.
1: Some areas, because, for example, if you were with me, Asma, when we arrived at the Kabul International Airport, there were women working in the airport. They're working on security. They're working on passport control. And the private sector, curiously, is one area where the Taliban are allowing women to work. The Women's Chamber of Commerce in Kabul says they've never issued so many licenses to women to do, you know, small to medium-sized factories. Some of the women are quite big entrepreneurs. Some of them are quite small, to make jams, to make traditional crafts like embroidery, like carpet weaving. We heard about women actually, you know, tarmacking roads, being delivery bike drivers, this sort of thing. And so we went to visit this jam factory just outside of Kabul, but an hour away. This whitewashed basement, and you go downstairs in this beautiful leafy village, and it's full of women wearing white coats, and the big cauldrons are bubbling with cherries and plums, and some of the women are putting labels on the glass jam jars. But then you speak to them. One of the women we spoke with, she'd been studying at Kabul University.
4: So I was a university student of political science. So I finished my six masters, so only two of them left, and then they have closed the universities.
2: Only two semesters left, yeah?
4: Yes, yeah.
1: She would either go into law or she would go into politics. And here she was learning how to make jams.
4: So after the closure of the universities, so I didn't lost hope. And I said to myself that I can't sit at home to go backwards. So I have to go forward.
1: So in one way, it's a sign of hope. But in another way, you realize, I mean, can you imagine, Asma, if you were told, sorry, you can't be on the BBC anymore, but here, why don't you go and make jams or jewelry? And the young girl of 13, who was not only just studying online, she was actually teaching English, but she was also making jewelry. And I said, well,
2: what if your life was that you were a jewelry maker instead of a doctor? Would that be okay?
0: No, I won't be happy because they are all not my main goal, which is becoming a doctor. So becoming a doctor, I think, is much better than becoming a jeweler.
2: Do you sometimes feel the world has forgotten Afghanistan and Afghan girls?
0: Yes, I think the same, they forgot it. But I can totally tell them that we are unstoppable and we will never give up.
3: When the Taliban did return to power 5 years ago, I recall they claimed that they would respect women's rights.
5: Our God, our Quran says that woman is a very important part

0: of our society. They can work, they can get education. They are needed in our society, and they will be actively involved.
1: That is, it seems very much not what we have seen happen, but what has happened in reality?
2: When I sat down with Zabihullah Mujahid, who is the Taliban chief spokesperson in Kandahar in southern Afghanistan, where the Taliban emir, the supreme leader, Hibatullah Akhundzada, is based, I said, what happened?
3: Just after the Taliban came to power, you publicly said, we are going to allow women to work and study within the framework of Islam. What happened?
4: Yes, we had said that it would be under the guidance of Islam and Islamic laws. At present, women work in places where there is a need for them and where Islam permits it.
2: And then, of course, they fall back on Islam and say it has to be within Sharia law. And then you point out to them, well, what about all the Islamic leaders who've come knocking on your door and said Islam gives women and girls the right to study, the right to work? And why aren't you being honest and just say it's never going to happen?
3: When you hear reports of young girls committing suicide because they don't see the heavenly future, how does that make you feel?
4: We will do everything within our ability to find a solution to this problem.
2: That is one of the biggest issues of disagreement among even senior Talibs. I went to see someone I've known for many years, a very senior member of the Taliban, and he said to me that they don't agree with this edict, but the emir doesn't want to hear it. And they say, well, we've all signed an oath of loyalty to the emir and his edicts are absolute. But when I sat down with the foreign minister, Amir Khan Mottaki, I said, well, how do you feel about representing a country that if this continues, Afghanistan will no longer be training women doctors, women teachers, other professionals? And he admitted this will be a problem.
1: It seems like there has been a systematic erosion of women's rights. It's not just that they can't go to, say, higher schooling or work in certain professions. They can't leave a marriage, right? And it sort of preserves men's unilateral right to divorce and limits, it appears, the rights for women to do the same.
2: There have been so many edicts, more than 100 edicts issued by the supreme leader, all focused on the lives of women and girls, so much so the United Nations calls it systematic discrimination. Human rights groups say that this is gender apartheid. There's a move underway to make this a war crime, that the Taliban are systematically excluding women and girls from public life. As you say, it's not just the education. Women can't go to parks. They can't go to women-only gym. They cannot travel abroad without what's called a mahram, a male relative. Many of the laws about governing marriage in terms of women's right to a divorce, there are some of the ones where the Taliban looked at it and said, well, they have rights to inheritance. They have certain rights within marriage. But by and large, their interpretation of Islamic Sharia law has been highly discriminatory towards women. They have basically made child marriage possible by removing the minimum age so that now any girl past puberty, even before she becomes a teenager, can be married.
1: Do you have a sense that the Taliban you were interacting with now is different than the Taliban that was there in the late 1990s? Is it more entrenched? Is it more pragmatic?
2: Afghanistan, Kabul, most of all, was in ruins when the Taliban took over the first time. No electricity, not a single working telephone. When they came to power in 2021, they got, as they like to say, well, now they're hiding it because it infuriates President Trump so much American military hardware, all of the computers, all of the software, all of the infrastructure around a functioning government. Members of the old government, the Republic, are still there in the foreign ministry and some of the ministries. The Taliban now are doing lots of road building. The airport has never been cleaner, more organized, and I've seen
1: really?
2: It in
1: oh,
2: all
1: wow.
2: of the years I've been going. But the Taliban are now able to govern. They say, and they said it to us, particularly the foreign minister and the chief spokesperson, why don't you recognize what we have done? We have almost eliminated opium production. It is true, 95% of opium production has stopped.

0: It's a more complicated issue of where, what aspect of the chain, if you like, of production, but they have stopped the farming of it. They say that Afghanistan is much more safe, and that is true. It's much easier now for aid agencies working there. They can now cross from north to south, east and west of the country because it's now safe in a way it wasn't before. But let's be honest, that was because the Taliban were attacking. There was suicide bombings, there was explosive devices. And yes, there were NATO armies there as well, with the US Army carrying out raids in rural areas. But it is much safer now. So in some ways it's better, but in some ways it's a lot worse. Because as we've been discussing, they are now used and they're all promulgating all these edicts, which are, to use the words of the UN, is erasing girls and women from public life. And they are girls and women who are more educated, have a better sense of the world. So it's much more painful now.
1: And who knew a different era?
0: Yes. The most connected, most educated generation in Afghan history was able to emerge during those two decades of international engagement. So it's very difficult. The world is different and Afghanistan is different and Afghans are different. And in some ways, the Taliban are ruling even more harshly than they did the first time around, although it's not quite as black and white as it was in the 1990s, where literally Kabul was in darkness, literally.
1: You know, one of the things I noticed when you talk about interviewing Taliban officials is it's so interesting that the Taliban would do all of this and yet want to open itself up to the world's media and the world's scrutiny. What image are they trying to portray of themselves to the world?
0: They want to say, we're not going away. They want to say, you have to deal with us. They want to be part of the international community. They want their seat in New York.
1: At the UN?
0: Yes. They believe that they righted a wrong, that they were toppled. They were ousted by US-led forces in 2001. They returned to power. They see that as, in their minds, justice. And they believe they have earned their right to be part of the world community. Amir Khan Muttaqi, who is the foreign minister of Afghanistan, we're able to talk to him about the fact that 5 years on, only Russia has formally recognized the Taliban rule, although there are many countries, China and Russia and India and other countries, Central Asian, Islamic countries are going, signing deals. There's been a lot of investment in gold and minerals and rare earth elements. Well, he said, you know, the world divides into East and West, and regional countries like China and India, they're signing a lot of deals. They've accredited their diplomats, whereas there's only been limited contacts between Afghanistan and the West. Afghanistan remains under international sanctions. So when I said to him, well, what's your message? He goes, those who are dealing with us are benefiting politically and economically. They're having their embassies here and we're exchanging visits. And those who aren't getting anything. So what have you gained by not talking to us? Nothing, he says. So they're saying basically, you have to deal with us. You know, you have a real divide. There are human rights groups and women activists in exile who say, what have you to show for 5 years of the UN and governments talking bilateral to the Taliban? Nothing. Therefore, you should not talk to the Taliban aside from humanitarian aid, because bear in mind that Afghanistan is mired in one of the deepest humanitarian crises in the world, with some 3 million children facing the prospect of severe malnutrition. So talk to them about aid issues, but don't talk to them about anything else. And then there are others who are saying, well, listen, we have to keep talking to the Taliban, because if we don't, they'll become isolated.
2: Many countries say, Britain and America and other countries, what should we do to make the situation better for women? Should we talk to the Taliban or we should put pressure on the Taliban? What do you think?
3: I think it's better to talk with them and to tell them to allow the girls to continue their education. So talking to them nicely, if they don't allow the girls to go to school, our country will go backward, not forward, in terms of the education. If we will be shortage of doctors and the economy will get weaker and weaker. I think talking is the solution.
0: But of course, the real concern should be, you know, it's basically the underlying thought of our discussion, Asma, is that Afghanistan's story is our story too. We, yes, the international community, were there for two decades and we left. We abandoned them again. And by any measure, I mean, how can any of us accept that we live in a world where girls are not being educated?
1: In prepping for this interview, I am humbled to say that I just didn't compute this. We are now looking at 5 years of the Taliban in power. The Taliban

0: was in power the first go around for roughly the same amount of time. They came into power in 1996. And I just want to understand how similar or different this moment feels, because when the U.S. went in 2001, it sort of felt like it was taking on this power that seemed entrenched in Afghanistan. And, you know, here we are marking 5 years of this moment, and broadly the international community has moved on to other storylines.
1: Well, partly that is, of course, because there are so many other major world crises where countries like Britain and the United States feel there are much more interests at stake for them, whether it's, you know, President Putin's threats to Europe, whether what's happening in the Persian Gulf and the rise in oil prices and food prices. So Afghanistan feels a long, long way away. But if you go back and look at Afghan history, and I think this is what you're alluding to in your question, is that somehow things in Afghanistan never stay the same for long. They've had so many chapters of war. They've had a major invasion by the then Soviet Union. Then they had a major invasion by US-led forces. I don't think, I mean, we live in unpredictable times. There'll be another major international invasion of Afghanistan. I think this time when change comes, it will have to come from within Afghanistan. But Afghans do take heart from saying that at some point it will change. So Afghanistan does have this propensity to surprise, to shock, to anger. And for the, you know, millions of Afghans, and including the many, many Afghans scattered the world over, who basically want to go home and have a country they recognize as their own, that there is a country called Afghanistan for all Afghans.
0: Well, on that note, I just want to say thank you, Lise, for joining us on the show.
1: It's always a pleasure to speak with you, Asma.
0: That was the BBC's chief international correspondent, Lise Doucette. Now, we asked the U.S. State Department about its stance toward the Taliban's treatment of women and girls, and a spokesperson pointed to the pressure that the Trump administration is putting on the Taliban. They said that the U.S. has suspended foreign aid that, quote, could possibly reach the hands of the Taliban. We were also told that the State Department supports Afghan women and girls' education virtually and in third countries. That's it from us here today at The Global Story. 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We have new episodes every weekday. Thanks, as always, for spending some time with us, and we'll be back again tomorrow.
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0: alleges a genocide was perpetrated by the RSF. So these are generals that are crucial for the RSF's campaign in Sudan.
1: So two reported defections from the RSF to the army in a matter of weeks. What is going on?
0: Well, everything going on in Sudan is really hard to tell and telegraph. Things could change really fast. But from what we're seeing, this is not

0: than what now has become the early bird. We sold a packet.
1: Chewbacca, Luke, and Princess Leia. They're the Star Wars early bird set of figures. These action figures are not yet available, but this Star Wars early bird certificate package was in stores with this colorful
0: Star Wars. A big envelope promising the people that purchased it the first figures. We were going to sell a promise. You'd get the first four figures if you bought this thing and sent in the coupon. It wasn't so much the numbers that we sold, but the brilliant thing about it was that every TV station would run a storyline about this outrage. Can you believe Kenner Toys is selling a cardboard envelope promising that you get your Star Wars figures? And we couldn't afford all the energy in that PR. Whoever actually did it deserves great credit for Star Wars being such a success.
2: Because it could have backfired terribly. I mean, you could have had parents going, why are you charging me for a piece of cardboard? My kid wants a real toy for Christmas.
0: It could have gone either way. Luckily, the movie was still in the theater. I mean, if the movie had been gone like a normal cycle, opened in May and it closed in even August, it would have really fallen flat. But Star Wars was in the theater over a year in first-run theater, so it worked out pretty well.
3: When the toys finally hit the shelves, it was pandemonium.
0: Boxes would come down the aisle to a toy store, and kids were ripping through the boxes before this stuff even got on a peg.
2: Almost 50 years on now, looking back now, what does it mean to you?
0: It really is exhilarating for me to see how long and how well Star Wars has done. I was really just a teeny-weeny part of a galaxy far, far away.
3: Jim Swearengin was speaking to me, Rowan Bridge, for Witness History.
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0: Time to take a look at the capital city weather forecast for the first day of September. A possible shower in 24 for Brisbane. Sydney, 25 and sunny. That's the place to be. The Harbour City sparkling tomorrow. Sunny and 20 in Canberra. 22 for Melbourne with a sunny morning, then a late shower or two. Hobart, 20 with a shower or two, becoming windy as well. 22 in Adelaide, where showers will be developing during the day. Mostly sunny and 19 in Perth. Nothing but blue skies for Darwinites on Tuesday, a top of 34.
1: Hello, you're listening to From Our Own Correspondent here on the BBC World Service. I'm Pascal Harter. Welcome to the programme. Coming up, leaky roofs, derelict classrooms and absent teachers. India's so-called cockroach movement takes on the state of public schools. Also, we take you inside the Chinese factories where engineers are making the robots which could soon replace them and ultimately end up making themselves. And in Bulgaria, there's a moment in the sun for the seaside city of Burgas, often snubbed by the capital, Sofia, but now due to host next year's Eurovision Song Contest. But first,

0: To Germany, where next weekend the region of Saxony-Anhalt holds state elections. The contest may signal trouble ahead for many of Germany's dominant political parties, and it could trigger a dramatic change in the country's approach to its past. Regional governments hold serious power in Germany, including running culture and education systems. And in Saxony-Anhalt, opinion polling shows the far-right Alternative for Deutschland party running well ahead. The AfD says it wants to cut public funding for art that it sees as anti-German and teach children less about the Nazi era. Our Berlin correspondent, Jessica Parker.
1: We begin on a barren-looking, fenced-off patch of land that lies alongside local sports pitches in the small town of Querfurt. Under a grey sky, people begin to trickle in. There's a beer tent, and just so you know you're really in Germany, a stand serving Bratwurst im Brötchen, sausage in a bread roll. A stage is erected, and the gathering builds to hundreds and hundreds of people. Later, a buzz ripples through the crowd. The lead candidate for the far-right Alternative for Deutschland party in Saxony-Anhalt has arrived, Ulrich Siegmund. He's the social media savvy 35-year-old party frontman in this state. Depending on how the votes shake down, Ulrich Siegmund has a shot at becoming the AfD's first ever state premier. He's already their political pop star. A long queue quickly forms. People want to get a photo or shake hands with the man who's sometimes nicknamed Uli. Der Spiegel magazine has labelled him Germany's most dangerous man. German media has reported that former activists in a banned neo-Nazi youth group hold influential roles around the politician. He is said to have dismissed the claims. Saxony-Anhalt is one of the states where the AfD is classed as right-wing extremist by domestic intelligence, a designation the party rejects. And it doesn't seem to matter much to a large section of voters, as the party has been polling at over 40% in the state. People here speak of immigration, the cost of living, and discontent about the aid being sent abroad to Ukraine as key factors driving their support for the party. But the AfD's manifesto here is also laced with a push for what it describes as a patriotic shift. It essentially argues that Germany's become too consumed by its Nazi past, eroding the country's confidence. I spot a man with a frayed German flag attached to his mobility scooter moving through the crowd in Querfurt and guess that he may be a good person to talk to. It's time to become the German people we once were, declares 70-year-old Gerd, the land of poets and thinkers. He says that of course you can't wipe away history, but he wants Germany to both look more to the future as well as to the times before the Nazi era. The Second World War has nothing to do with us anymore, he says. That's gone. In its programme for state government, the AfD says it wants the national flag frequently flown above school buildings. It wants war memorials dedicated to German soldiers to be better maintained. And it wants children to be taught more about the history of Germany in the 1800s and less about the catastrophes of the 1900s. As one leading local AfD figure put it, more Bismarck, less Hitler. The party's also pledged to defund what it calls anti-German art. How can somebody say it's not German enough? Asks Frank Martin Widmeier. I sit with him on plush red seats in an empty theatre hall in another town in the state, Eisleben. He is the director of this theatre, which, like other playhouses in Germany, is heavily reliant on state funding. Widmeier sees the AfD's plan to cut public funding for culture that it doesn't deem German enough as a vague but menacing threat. This is playing with Nazi propaganda, he says. The party has consistently rejected such comparisons. In its state manifesto, it describes German memory culture, the commitment to face up to the Holocaust and horrors of World War II, as a guilt complex. This claim is deeply divisive in a country where facing up to Nazi crimes has long been seen as the nation's moral anchor. The idea that it amounts to a guilt complex is one that Widmeier rejects. You don't have to feel guilty, he says, especially those generations born after World War II. But you have to deal with all of that to make it never happen again. That's part of our DNA in Germany, he says. Back in a chaotic media scrum in Querfurt, Ulrich Siegmund.

0: says it's normal for people to want to be proud of their country. He insists his plans are about teaching history in its entirety. As the AfD lays claim to a new patriotism, critics see a pattern of dangerous revisionism. If the party does take power in this state, its agenda will have its first real road test.
1: Jessica Parker. The huge protests in India's capital, New Delhi, in late June may have stopped, but the anger which drove them hasn't died away. The satirically named Cockroach Janta Party first mobilised online to voice the grievances of students in higher education and unemployed youth. They were furious about cancelled entry exams for medical school and a judge's insulting remarks about jobless 20-somethings. Now their movement is calling for wider accountability in India's education system. For many millions of India's students, the problems begin far earlier on in their school careers. So, the CJP has turned its attention to state schools, particularly in rural areas. Geeta Pandey went to take a look at the conditions for some pupils there.
2: The squat one-storey building has received a fresh coat of paint and looks respectable from a distance. But this government-run primary school for girls in Kheri Kalan village in Faridabad, a district on the outskirts of the Indian capital Delhi, suffers from a host of problems. I pick my way carefully through the road outside the school, trying to avoid shallow potholes filled with water. Inside, local social worker Satpal Narwat points out the plaster falling from the ceiling. It looks new from the outside, but it's crumbling from inside, he says. I peek into one of the classrooms. The students jump to their feet as if on command. Good morning, ma'am, they say in unison. Four of the nine classrooms here are too unsafe for children and have been abandoned. Narwat throws open the padlock to let me inspect a couple of rooms. They resemble junkyards, piled high with empty cardboard boxes and skeletons of metal desks and benches. Four of the eight toilets here are also unusable. Parts of their blue metal doors rusted and broken, trash strewn around the floor. When it rains, the classrooms get flooded and children have no place to sit. This is not an isolated case. Many schools, especially in rural India, are starved of funding and in disrepair. And this has become the subject of a new campaign by the Cockroach Janta Party, the online satirical movement that has been seeking education reforms. Its hashtag, School Theek Karo, Fix the School, is aimed at highlighting the crumbling infrastructure in government schools and pressuring authorities to act. CJP founder Abhijit Dipke told me that government schools, especially in rural India, have been neglected for decades. It's really heartbreaking. Even animals would not be kept in such a place, he said. CJP campaigners have been sharing videos with their 26 million Instagram followers of dilapidated buildings with leaking roofs, dirty toilets, children sitting on the floor, and many angry students. This has emboldened students across India. They've been shooting and posting their own videos on social media, some of which have gone viral and forced authorities to act. After one video of schoolgirls in Raigarh, Maharashtra, mocking the condition of the road leading to their school went viral, the local authorities quickly repaired it. Another video showed schoolgirls asking an official whether he would send his own children to a school that is in such poor condition. He did not have an answer. In Faridabad, I visited three government schools. One of them, the primary school in Atmadpur village, was bigger and relatively better, with a new building funded by a private company's corporate social responsibility program. In his office, Headmaster Chhatta Singh proudly showed me trophies his students have won. But as we approach the toilets near the school gate, a stench greets me. Singh says the toilets have not been cleaned properly for the past 2 days because their part-time cleaner has been sick. But dirty toilets are not his biggest problem. It's the lack of teachers. For 910 children, there are supposed to be 40 teachers. But the day I visited, there were only 6 on duty. 4 were off sick and 30 had been deployed for election commission work. It's hard for outsiders to fathom, but Indian laws allow the government to take away teachers for non-teaching assignments such as census and election.

action work. I asked Chhatar Singh why government schools are so neglected. His answer is another question. Do children of bureaucrats, MPs and politicians study in my school? The answer we both know. Children of bureaucrats and MPs go to expensive private schools which have swimming pools, basketball and tennis courts, well-stocked libraries and computer and science labs. Over the

0: handwritten to the National Human Rights Commission seeking improvements to the school in his village. But little has changed. The Cockroach Janata Party campaign has given him some hope that the schools in his village may finally get some attention.
1: That was Geeta Pandey. You're listening to From Our Own Correspondent here on the BBC World Service with me, Pascal Harter. China's government loves to plan ahead, and the Chinese political system gives it the power to force its vision into being. For decades, a stream of inexpensive workers pulled in from rural areas and a relentless focus on technology and scale have made China the workshop of the world. And Chinese industry is taking things a step further with robots. It's not just the scale of the robot use that's accelerating. It's also what they could soon do, like making themselves. What does this new transformation mean for the humans developing the robots and working alongside them? Here's Laura Bicker.
2: Student Fang Shenghao types furiously on his computer, then knits his eyebrows together as he examines the movement of a robot arm. "I wanted to grab that cylindrical piece and move it over there," he tells me. At 21, he's in his last year of vocational college here at the Hangzhou Technician Institute. A line of industrial robots are waiting to be programmed. And in another part of the classroom, students are trying to develop robotic medical instruments. There are nearly 7,000 students in training here. The campus is so vast, we're given a tour on a golf cart. Each building is as large as an airport hangar. "I've always been fascinated by robots," says Fang. "I used to try to learn all I could about Japanese brands. Now I can learn about Chinese ones," he smiles. But he barely looks up. Work comes first. His teacher, who's not much older than him, is keeping a close eye on the project. "I take a nap and the world changes," he told me in English. He studied in the United States, but now he feels China is catching up. As he guides them, he declares, "If you're not needed by the world of AI and robotics, then you'll definitely be among those eliminated." For the people in this room, this is a step, or rather a leap, towards a future that China is meticulously building. Xi Jinping has a $20 billion plan to put his country at the forefront of innovation and in direct competition with the United States. Across the country, there are more than 2 million robots working in Chinese factories, which is more than anywhere else, and they're continuing to scale up at extraordinary speed. Further north, in Beijing, robots have been boxing, running, jumping higher than humans at the World Humanoid Robot Games. I watched an army of robots march around the racetrack at the opening ceremony. One mother there with her two-year-old girl told me she hoped her child could work in this industry in the future and make China proud. Robots have become a symbol of China's growing place in the world. In the last year, I've seen robots that can dance and leap. I've visited industrial sites where I've been shown machines that weld, paint, lift, assemble and work around the clock without a break or benefits. I've had a front row seat to what President Xi calls China's new productive forces and the changes it is making to his workforce. On the factory floor in the southern city of Chengdu, an assembly line of around 30 middle-aged men and women were screwing, drilling and polishing CRP Technologies' signature product, a robotic arm which performs various industrial tasks. In front of them, four young engineers were crowded around a console trying to crack the code for a prototype, a new robot that they hope will help build other robots. One of them, 31-year-old Peng Kai, who's part of the research and development team, pushes the sleek skeleton across the room. For now, it can only do simple, repetitive movements, such as scan a QR code. But maybe in another half year, it can do another task, Peng told me. "We want our new robot to be like human beings. We hope it can think by itself," he added. China is in a hurry because by 2030, more than a third of the population will be over 60. The hope is that increased automation will fill a looming gap in the workforce before it starts to affect an already sluggish economy. But the

0: speed of this transition is key. Around 120 million people still work in the manufacturing sector. If China moves too quickly, job losses could follow, dealing a catastrophic blow to millions who depend on factory wages. China is also facing serious economic challenges, from a property crisis to huge local government debt and persistently low consumption. It is unclear if and how the revolution Beijing is touting will fix these. And it's just as unclear how those whose jobs are threatened feel about the change that is coming. My students ask me what will happen in the future. Teacher Chen at the Hangzhou Technician College told me, I tell them technology is changing so fast, but we can't just stand still and sleep here, he says. We have to move forward to see what we're capable of doing.
1: Laura Bicker. This spring, Bulgaria won the Eurovision Song Contest for the first time ever. Its victory prompted wild celebrations across the former communist country, where for decades, the idea of even taking part was a distant dream. The small city of Burgas is particularly overjoyed and maybe a bit nervous. Krasi Ivanova Twig, who was born and grew up in Burgas, explains why.
2: My mum couldn't hold back her excitement when I called her. Hold on, she said. Listen, pointing the phone at the TV so I could hear the live coverage of what was surely the second happiest news we'd heard all year. The first was back in May when Bulgaria won the Eurovision Song Contest. And now my hometown Burgas on Bulgaria's eastern coastline had been chosen to host the event next year. I had just returned to London from my annual pilgrimage to the sun-kissed beaches of my childhood. I keep going back for that inexplicable something in the air. Is it the sea salt or the quarrelling seagulls or the homegrown tunes of yesterday which still fill the alleyways of the large coastal park we call the Sea Garden? The Burgas of my childhood was a rather grim industrial port with a nearby oil refinery that frequently contaminated the air. Burgas lived in the shadow of its northern neighbour, Varna. I remember reading a guidebook on Bulgaria in the 90s that had only a brief mention of Burgas, with one laconic recommendation: best avoid. We were taught that class divisions did not exist under communism. Yet Bulgaria had its own social divide, the capital and the provinces. The shops in the capital, for example, were far better stocked than those in the rest of the country. I once heard a visitor to our house from Sofia who spoke on the phone in a theatrically loud volume. The connection is bad. I'm calling from the provinces. Burgas produced a dignified comeback to this condescension in the shape of a local newspaper strapline: the sea is not the provinces. I should clarify that Burgas and the sea have become almost interchangeable. But I'll add that Burgas is a capital in its own right, an intellectual and cultural one. It's a city of poets, musicians, artists, theatre lovers, and incurable dreamers. And locals have a name for that special something in the air: Duhana Burgas, the Burgas spirit. But don't take it from me. Take it from the great Bulgarian actor Vasil Mihailov, who I met in my student years. He told me the Burgas theatre audiences were special, with a rare emotional charge. In recent years, as if preparing for a starring role, Burgas blossomed in a way that surprised even us diehard fans, thanks to investment from central government and local authorities and some EU funds. Neglected facades got a facelift. Smooth pavements, etched with poetic inscriptions, replaced asphalt craters. The sea garden that follows the long beach strip transformed into a giant open-air festival venue. There's always something going on. The annual Flora Flower Show, or the literary fair called With a Book to the Beach, international folk fests, opera, music for all tastes. The Burgas audience is hungry for it all. When the Eurovision spotlight landed on this hidden gem, Sofia took the news badly. Many explained it away as behind-the-scenes politics. There's been talk of protests. Some Sofia residents responded with relief and perhaps a touch of sour grapes. At least we won't have traffic jams, they said. Experts got busy calculating hotel beds, airport capacity,

0: and venue size. Burgas had one advantage Sofia could never match: the sea. Add the surrounding resorts, including the UNESCO-listed town of Nesebar, and the choice suddenly seemed a lot less shocking. A friend from Burgas poured water on my enthusiasm. "You don't live here," she said. "I'm just worried we are not up to it. Parts of the town centre are a mess, and the waiters need to learn to be polite." The night of the announcement, Burgas responded with an impromptu street celebration. The Sea Garden was full. Bulgaria's winning Eurovision number, Bangaranga, echoed through the streets, and giant model seagulls paraded through the city centre. The experts can keep counting hotel rooms and airport slots. Burgas has something harder to measure and easier to recognise. That Burgas spirit, next May, it will take centre stage.
1: Krassi Ivanova Twig, thoroughly enjoying her hometown's moment of triumph. That's all for this edition of the programme. Thank you for listening. I'm Pascal Harter. The producer was Polly Hope. And we'll be back next weekend with more stories of the real lives behind the world's headlines. So do join us then here on the BBC World Service.
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8: I'm Ella Alshamahi, and today on The Conversation from the BBC World Service, why does it become so much harder for women in their 40s to become pregnant? And how does fertility treatment differ from one country to the next? A consultant embryologist and a mother who experienced treatment in India, Spain and Greece explain what women of all ages need to know about their own fertility. That's all after the latest BBC News.
9: BBC News with Emily Thomas. Teams from Nepal, India and China are working around the clock to reach those trapped by flash floods in the Himalayas. Particular emphasis is being placed on reaching those believed trapped in hydropower tunnels. More than 900 workers are unaccounted for. The Permanent Court of Arbitration in The Hague has ruled that India must uphold its obligations laid out in the Indus Waters Treaty, which governs use of the river with Pakistan. Last year, India suspended the treaty following a militant attack in Indian-administered Jammu and Kashmir. Delhi has rejected the ruling. A UN committee has issued guidance saying countries are legally obliged to consider reparations for the historic transatlantic slave trade. The guidance is not binding, but can be used by courts as an interpretive tool. China's leader Xi Jinping has met President Putin on the sidelines of the Shanghai Cooperation Organization summit in Kyrgyzstan. The latest meeting comes against the backdrop of wars in Ukraine and Iran. Israel's foreign minister has accused the Spanish prime minister of lying shamelessly about the migrant surge in the North African territory of Ceuta. Pedro Sanchez blamed social media networks linked to Russia and Israel for inciting the mass trespass. A South Korean court has sentenced the leader of the controversial Moonies Unification Church to 2 years in prison for bribery and illegal political funding. The church says it will appeal. Police in Switzerland have arrested a 43-year-old man in connection with a shooting at a rave in the town of Aarau at the weekend. An investigation into his motive is continuing. And the EU is bringing ChatGPT and two other tech platforms under tougher legal oversight. Along with Reddit and Roblox, the chatbot is now designated a very large platform. World News from the BBC.
8: Hello and welcome to The Conversation from the BBC World Service, where we bring together two remarkable women who share an experience or expertise

0: expertise and see what happens. I'm Ella Alshamahi. Do you ever feel like you're hearing two contradictory messages? On the one hand, women are warned not to wait too late to have a baby. But at the same time, newspapers are full of celebrities who have had children while in their late 40s. So what really does happen to fertility in our 40s? I'm joined today by Sarah Allison, a fertility advocate who experienced treatment in India, Spain and Greece. And Dr. Alison Campbell, a consultant embryologist and chief scientific officer of the Care Fertility Group. She is also a fellow of the Royal College of Pathologists. Sarah and Alison, welcome to the programme.
1: Thank you. Great to be here.
0: Alison, you have spent your career helping women have babies. Have you always been interested in fertility?
1: Yes, I have been interested in fertility since a really young age, actually. I was breeding canaries in my bedroom when I was a young girl. I was just so fascinated. I've always been into gardening, even as a child, planting seeds and being astounded by a tiny seed being able to make a beautiful flower or a tree. So, yeah, I think it's in my DNA.
0: And would you tell me what exactly is a clinical embryologist?
1: Well, it's a scientist. I'm not a medical doctor. I have a PhD in embryo selection. I did a master's course in assisted reproduction technology. So clinical embryologist is a protected title. So I'm a state registered clinical scientist. And our role generally is at the bench, looking down the microscopes, collecting the eggs, washing the sperm, putting them together in a number of ways, which we may talk about later. So it's a fabulous job, especially for a biologist who has that sort of passion and has the empathy and wants to work with people and make a really positive difference.
0: Sarah, you have become a fertility advocate almost by accident, as I understand. I believe you actually worked in PR. What got you to a beach in Goa?
2: I actually left just before the pandemic. I'd worked a pretty full-on two decades career in London and just finished training in Chinese medicine for 3 years. So I just needed a break. I was walking down the beach in Goa one day, talking to a friend in New Zealand who has a beautiful baby born through donor egg and sperm. And I was approaching 43. And she said to me, look, I think you need to get a move on. What's your plan here? You've always known you wanted to be a mother. So what are you doing? So we talked about her daughter and my finances. I pretty immediately organised fertility tests. And I found myself sitting in my local cafe crying over my AMH, the anti-malarial hormone result. Being almost 43, mine was pretty low. And I didn't have anyone to interpret those results. So I was really just looking at a piece of paper, scanning Google, trying to make sense of it all, completely overwhelmed, thinking, have I actually just weighted myself out of motherhood?
0: And Alison, what is female fertility and how exactly does it change with age?
1: It's really impacted by age. So fertility doesn't fall off a cliff at 40 years old, but it steepens sharply after the mid-30s and then again into the 40s. And I don't think there is enough awareness around this. A woman is born with all the eggs she'll ever have. So as she's born, there may be around 1 million egg cells. By the time she reaches puberty, there will be less than 500,000. So they're just being lost all the time. And then less than 500 will ever ovulate. And then by the time she gets to menopause, there's meiotic arrest. There is no more chances. So it's just like a waterfall of declining numbers. And it's not just about numbers, it's about quality. So whilst they're sitting there dormant as the woman matures, they are exposed to reactive oxygen species, the cohesin, which is holding the chromosomes together, and we maybe talk about meiosis, is deteriorating and being lost. So there are errors that can start to form in those eggs. So it's a quality issue as much as a numbers game. So the AMH, the anti-malarian hormone that Sarah mentioned, it's a good indicator of ovarian reserve, of the possible number of eggs remaining in the ovary.
0: Could you just expand a little bit on meiosis and chromosomal abnormalities?
1: But meiosis is the cell division process that produces both the eggs and the sperm. And importantly, they have to have half the number of chromosomes that we have in every other cell of our body

0: because when they join together, the egg and the sperm, they make the full complement. So the cells will start with their full complement of 46 chromosomes, and they those chromosomes will separate to make two cells that have half each, the egg or the sperm. And as women get older, the chromosomes aren't held together as effectively, so they can separate prematurely. So then you may get an extra copy in one of the cells and a missing copy in another cell. So this is called aneuploidy. It's a huge problem. What happens then is the embryo may not develop at all because it's got the wrong copy number of chromosomes. It may implant and miscarry, which is a huge problem as a woman's age increases. Or it may implant and result in a child with a condition, Down syndrome or Edwards syndrome, those sorts of syndromes.
1: It's interesting because what effectively you're saying is that older women do find it somewhat harder to get pregnant in the first place, but also to stay pregnant. What about men's fertility as they age?
0: Well, we see a similar phenomenon in terms of deteriorating sperm quality with age, but nothing like we see with women. And they're completely different processes. We talked about how a woman is born with all the eggs she's going to have. A man is producing sperm all the time. So simplistically, we talk about it like a warehouse for a woman. That's it. You've got your eggs stored there. And a factory for a man. They're just constantly being produced. And it takes about 90 days for a spermatogenic cycle. So major lifestyle changes can completely change the sperm quality and the sperm count.
1: Now, Sarah, you actually have a very international experience of fertility. So take us back to that beach in Goa where this all began.
2: Yeah, sure. So I quickly realised that as a solo woman, countries like Switzerland, Italy, closely neighbouring the UK that I might have considered, I wasn't legally permitted to access treatment there. There are other countries for sure, Turkey, Slovakia, I think most Asian countries, you have to be married.
1: So then you went to Spain?
2: Yeah, the first clinic I went to was my friend's clinic. Because I was panicking so much that I'd missed the boat, I didn't do any research. I just went straight to her clinic. However, I didn't go to her exact branch, nor did I use her doctor. And she actually went to them for donor egg and sperm implantation, where the embryo is effectively popped straight into you, whereas I was going there to undertake a completely different process of having my eggs removed, fertilised with donor sperm, and then any resulting embryos put back inside. So recommendations from friends need to be accepted with caution. It wasn't a successful cycle, which wasn't surprising because the odds weren't in my favour. But harder was how I was treated by the clinic and the lack of patient care and the massive gap really at this very start where I just didn't know what to ask and the doctor certainly didn't volunteer information. I then moved to Greece and for the same amount that I paid for one cycle in Spain, I could have done almost three cycles in Greece with a reputable privately owned clinic that actually had a doctor who specialises in older women. It's very hard to find doctors that claim that specialism. So effectively, you're going into treatment as a 42-year-old, being treated by a doctor who's may typically be treating mostly 32-year-olds. Women with slightly different biology, or different outlook and perhaps different circumstances. If it's a 32-year-old partnered woman, that's quite different from a solo woman who's 42 and with very little support, who's funding the journey alone.
1: And what about other costs that are involved?
2: Well, I've actually put together via Solo Fertility 40s a spreadsheet of 54 potential costs that you could face. And there are, of course, all the add-ons as well that you are offered at your most vulnerable moment. And many of those are unproven. But if you think it's your only shot at motherhood, then you're almost willing to pay whatever it takes, regardless of whether it's proven or not. So there needs to be a better lens on supporting women at that time.
1: And in terms of the IVF itself in Spain, could you talk us through a little bit what that involved and what the outcome of that was?

0: So when I arrived in Spain, my ovaries were checked to see how the follicles were developing. It looked like I had about 7 mature eggs. I went into the operation. I was stood in a very air-conditioned room wearing a paper-thin gown, feeling extremely nervous. Had the operation. There wasn't any pain, but it was more the overwhelm of it all. In the end, they took 5 mature eggs, and these formed 3 embryos. They were all tested and all found to be aneuploid, which means not compatible with life. And this was delivered to me by phone when I was back in the UK, in a very brief phone call in which I was told to just use donor eggs.
1: Alison, what is IVF?
2: IVF stands for in vitro fertilization, and it's quite a generic term. So it just means the Latin in vitro, in glass, so in a petri dish or in a tube, we would create the embryo. We will add the eggs and sperm together.
1: And some of the eggs might not become viable.
2: Exactly. So it sounds like Sarah had 7 eggs collected. 5 of them were mature, 3 of them fertilized. So these are typical rates, I would say, of maturity and fertilization. So we can do that in 2 different ways. Conventional IVF, where we wash and dilute the sperm to the right concentration and mix the sperm and the eggs together. The alternative is intracytoplasmic sperm injection, ICSI, where we would typically do this where we've got a problem with sperm quality. If the sperm count is low, for example, or the motility is poor, the sperm can't find their way to fertilize the egg in a conventional IVF setting. So we then inject a single sperm into the middle of the egg. And at least at Care Fertility, around 50% of patients would have ICSI rather than IVF for those reasons. But there are many countries now around the world where ICSI is the standard of care, and they've just moved on, and that's what they do as standard because they feel that they overcome any risk of failed fertilization with IVF. I don't really think that's the perfect solution, and if we can do a more natural procedure, then I think we should, but that's a debate that continues. So we've done IVF or ICSI. We leave them overnight in the lab, and then we'll assess for fertilisation. And we're looking for 2 nuclei to show, one's from the egg and one's from the sperm, and then the embryos will develop in the lab for a few more days, and we're aiming to get to this blastocyst stage 5 days later, where we have a couple of 100 cells.
1: And Sarah, what exactly is a donor egg?
0: A donor egg would be an egg used from another woman. So one of my friends has donated her eggs at a younger age. She knew she never wanted to be a mother, and she's really happy that 2 of her eggs have been used, and she still doesn't want to be a mother. So she's enabled someone like my friend in New Zealand to be a mum. I also have a good friend in Goa who her child was created from donor egg and sperm as well. Both of them had tried IVF. It hadn't worked with their own eggs. So eventually you have to make a decision about, okay, what is the most important thing here? For sure, the child's health and my ability to have to provide a solid foundation to nurture a healthy, stable, well-balanced child. But then also to actually become a mother and fulfil your own desires of motherhood.
1: Alison?
2: Yeah, well, donor eggs largely overcome age-related egg quality issues. And I agree, it's a wonderful gift to give an egg to a recipient. It's a wonderful thing. But it's not for everybody. Fertility decisions are highly individual. And I'm really intrigued by different people's perceptions of a good chance. So if a patient came to see us and they are 43 years old, let's say, and they want to compare the chance of having a baby with their own egg or a donor egg, we would be looking at something like, depending on many other factors, but approximately 5% chance of success with your own egg and 50% chance of success with a donor egg. And to some patients, it's clear cut. I will definitely go with my own, or I would definitely go with a donor. And everybody's so individual. And who are we to steer that decision? It's such a big decision. And people want to preferentially use their own genetic material if they can.

0: was absolutely something that was on my radar. It was just a shame that the first time it really became something that perhaps I needed to consider was in casual conversations with doctors, as opposed to with a therapist or a situation that had actually discussed what my ambitions were longer term. For some women of my age, will happily go straight to donor eggs. They maybe don't have the finances to do rounds and rounds of IVF. Donor egg is not by any means a cheap option, but you are perhaps in whatever package you choose, you end up with five eggs from a woman, and you choose your donor sperm, or you don't choose it in a country like Spain, where everything is fully anonymous. The clinic chooses someone based on similar characteristics to yours. And that's how you create your embryo. And then hopefully you grow the baby inside you. So it's really that carrying and growing of the baby where you form that first bond.
1: You're listening to The Conversation from the BBC World Service. I'm Ella Al-Shamahi, and my guests today help women in their 40s who are trying for a baby. Fertility advocate Sarah Allison and consultant embryologist Dr. Alison Campbell. Alison, women coming to you in such an emotional, vulnerable state just opens up a whole pile of questions. You're in clinics, which, where obviously the business model is that, there's a business model. Is there a conflict of interest there, or can there be? And how do people handle it?
2: Front and centre of us as medical professionals, clinical scientists, is the patient and what's best for the patient. And we're there to guide them in this very difficult time and give them the very best treatment and the very best chance based on their individual needs and hopes and dreams. It is emotionally charged, but we obviously have the patient at the heart of everything we do. That's how we've trained. That's why we're in this field. We want to help.
1: Sarah?
0: Clinics really, really vary. And that's what I've heard from countless women around the world. You know, Solo Fertility 40s is being read by women across 35 countries. So I started writing after my first failed cycle in Spain, and people quickly found my Substack and started emailing me about their experiences. That's when I realised that I hadn't just got unlucky, I was a pattern. And actually there are women from many different types of clinic all around the world who are not quite getting the care that they should be getting.
1: Sarah, newspapers are full of celebrities who have had children while in their late 40s, including actors Rachel Weisz and Halle Berry. But you worry about the younger women reading these stories. What exactly in these stories troubles you? Because some people might be seeing it as quite hopeful.
0: When I think about my cousin who's just turned 30, I'm really glad that the egg freezing option seems to be reaching her cohort. More and more women are freezing their eggs. Hopefully they're also getting the message that this is absolutely no guarantee. I know several women who froze eggs at 37 who have still not got a baby. So there are reasons to be cheerful, but then the celebrity stories very often leave out the critical details that would truly inform women about their options. So they're not being forthcoming about the fact that they might have used a donor egg, and also that they're adding to their families. So Anne Hathaway, Sienna Miller, a lot of the recent celebrities in the headlines, they have been adding to their families. So this is completely different to you, a woman who is 41, 43, 45, who wants to start a family. The odds are going to be against you, as Alison mentioned, around 5%. Women who are already in the limelight, they're not going to be able to hide their pregnancies. So if they don't want to talk about their use of a donor egg, it's entirely understandable. It should be every woman's right to decide what she shares. These are private details to do with their child's parentage. But where it is other people using their late stage pregnancies to create a profile for themselves without mentioning the fact that they've most likely used a donor egg, if they're 48, 49, 50, that's really where the waters are getting muddy, and it really risks misinforming younger women about what's possible for them.
1: Alison?
2: Yes, if you've had one child, you've demonstrated that you can conceive, you've proven fertility.

0: But time has passed, so your chance will go down with time. What we don't really know is how common secondary infertility is. We know that it is pretty common. You can have a baby effortlessly and then you can't conceive again. I have three daughters in their early 20s, so I started to drip feed and talk about fertility and egg freezing, not for the next few years, but just so it's in their mind. Because I think it's an important, empowering thing that people should be considering if they reach the early 30s and they've got no imminent plans. They need to be aware that their fertility is declining and this is one thing that they may be able to do to try and preserve it.
1: You are then also just locked into having to have IVF, which is quite expensive, potentially.
0: Yeah, well, I see it as an insurance policy, really. You freeze your eggs, you know they're there, you need to understand that they may not be good quality, they may not be effective in the future, but there's a chance there, and your fertility, the quality is on ice, quite literally. So let's fast forward 10 years, you're trying to conceive. You may conceive naturally, you'll never use those eggs, let's hope. But if you don't, then they're there for a chance. I've done quite a bit of work looking at the literature on this, because I was concerned that people would go for a treatment of ovarian stimulation, freeze their eggs, job done. And we know that the egg number can vary significantly, so they may have 5 eggs, they may have 40 eggs. But there wasn't really any conversation around, well, how many eggs do I actually need? They've had one round, they've got them 5 eggs frozen, but that's not really going to give you a high and realistic chance in the future. So those conversations need to take place and say, right, well, what number of eggs are we aiming for? And that will directly relate to the age of the woman at the time of the freeze. So it's all a numbers game.
1: Oh, right. So the number that, you know, whether it's 10 or 20 or what have you, that number that you want to bank changes depending on her age.
0: Yeah, for sure. And that's because of this aneuploidy situation. So if you're 38 and you decide, now I'm going to bank my eggs, you will need more than if you were 28 because of the chances of the quality of those eggs, because of the chance of aneuploidy being so much higher when you're 38.
1: Now, Sarah, you are now an advocate for single women in their 40s, but you also did end up having a child. Could you tell us how you conceived? Was that through IVF?
2: So, yeah, you're correct. I didn't have a baby via IVF in the end. I did sign up to a clinic I found in Greece, paid the deposit, and then I actually met someone. I thought, oh, maybe this could lead to something. And he also understood how desperately I wanted to be a mother. And I was already, well, at the time I was recovering from some quite difficult side effects from all the treatment. Some of my hair fell out. I had had a lot of abdominal cramps for about 2 months after the second stimulation, because I think the stimulation was too high. And I was just very frayed by the whole process and the thought of doing more, especially all the needles. So I've had a pretty intense needle phobia where I'm involuntarily faint at the sight of any kind of needle and injection.
1: Sarah, so, and you're doing it on your own. That is just horrific.
2: I would have to lie on the bed, sort of point where I wanted a needle to go and look the other way. And if I lost my nerve, I'd have to phone a friend and just get them to talk. And I'd try and tune into their voice. The injections for some women are pretty standard part of the process. For other women, really full on. So he really understood how much I had already tried and suffered, really, and he offered to help. And the first ovulation cycle that we tried, I became pregnant.
0: Oh, a lovely story.
1: I know, right? It's remarkable. Alison, this field is changing at an astonishing speed. It is really easy to forget that IVF has only been possible since the late 70s. What new developments excite you most?
0: Well, I guess on this topic, I mean, there's so many exciting developments in the wider sector of IVF. But on this topic, I'm really excited by the prospect of being able to prevent this meiotic aneuploidy, which is the huge issue that we're faced with as women as we age. It's very early days.

0: days, but there's some interesting research going on, especially in the mouse, to show that you could treat an egg from an old mouse, an immature egg, then to allow it to complete its meiosis, this cell division, treat it before its meiosis and prevent this meiotic aneuploidy. So they're moving on to human testing. So some of our patients have donated immature eggs to this research. So they're being treated with this therapeutic. We're never going to be able to use them because it's a research setting, to see whether we can stop this malsegregation of chromosomes, this premature separation of the chromosomes that is so critical and that is the cause of all of our problems, our aging and aneuploidy. So it would take a long time to know whether it could be effective in the human, but I think it could give us some hope for the future. But we'll wait and see.
1: Ladies, thank you so much for being on The Conversation. My guests today have been Sarah Allison, a fertility advocate based between Goa and the UK, and Dr. Alison Campbell, a consultant embryologist in the UK. Thanks for listening. 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

0: To the capital city weather forecast now for the day ahead, which just happens to be the first day of September. Brisbane, 24 with a possible shower. Sydney, sunny and 25. Very nice. Sunny as well in Canberra. A little cooler, as one would expect. 20 the top in the nation's capital. 22 in Melbourne, where there'll be sunshine in the morning, followed by a late shower or two. Hobart, 20 with a shower or two. Becoming windy as well. Showers developing in Adelaide en route to a max of 22. A mostly sunny day in Perth with a pleasant 19 degrees coming up. And nothing but sunshine for Darwinites. 34 will be your high.
1: Hello, welcome to NewsHour from the BBC World Service. We're coming to you live from London. I'm Paul Henley. On the China-Nepal border, rescuers have been struggling for a sixth day through mud and debris as the number of people missing after massive flash floods rose to nearly 5,000 and the confirmed death toll went above 900. Many unidentified bodies have had to be buried in mass graves after DNA sampling. The Nepali Prime Minister called the disaster unimaginable, heartbreaking. A wave of freezing water, rocks and debris that smashed into villages and towns on Wednesday is known to have killed at least 903 people in Nepal. Across the border in Chinese-controlled territory, the situation is less clear. Here's our China correspondent, Stephen McDonnell.
2: On the Tibetan side of the border, there are teams, we're being told, that are still looking for survivors, but really, you'd have to think it'd be an absolute miracle if they found anyone now. They haven't found any survivors since the end of last week. But it isn't stopping them trying, and there are these images of rescuers rappelling with ropes down the sides of collapsed mountains, crawling through mud, calling out names underneath what could be sort of covered areas. But, like I say, it's to no avail. And what's happening now is that the police have announced that they are cracking down on social media posts which are deemed to be

0: Imagination.
1: Yeah. Tell me what's happening now. How's everyone coping now with the situation that they're in the area where you are, where obviously the impact of the flood continues?
0: River bridges are destroyed. And we were also 51 students and me, my staffs were there in another side. We were evacuated by the helicopter after 3 days, 4 days. The students have gone to their own home.

0: Help us to rebuild this school, and we'll start. We will think something for your further education. We are consoling the students.
1: That was Nepali head teacher Rajendra Dawadi from Nuwakot. You're listening to the BBC World Service. This is NewsHour.

0: Coming up, why are top tennis players having to start their matches at the US Open way after midnight?
1: This is for revenue. This started, you know, maybe 40 years ago, night sessions at the US Open. Venus Williams, legend of the game, who's won this tournament a couple of times in 2000 and 2001, and I can't believe she's still in the main draw. She was forced to play this match.
0: That was Pam Shriver. More in half an hour. The headlines: rescue teams are using explosives and heavy machinery to try to reach those believed trapped in tunnels in the Himalayas following last week's flash floods. And an international court has ordered India to respect the water-sharing treaty with Pakistan that it suspended last year.

0: happening right now to stop the late night thing?
1: I think there's a lot of behind the scenes chat. And I think, listen, Venus Williams, legendary status, helped bring equal prize money to all four majors about 15 years ago. She may be the voice that can make this happen. I hope so.
0: Tennis star Pam Shriver ending this edition of NewsHour. Thank you for listening from the whole team. Bye-bye.
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0: Time to see how the capital city weather is shaping up for the 1st of September. Brisbane, a possible shower in 24. Sydney, looking magic, 25 and sunny for Tuesday. Canberra, also sunny, not quite as warm, but pleasant at 20 degrees. 22 for Melbourne, where it'll be sunny in the morning before the cloud builds up and delivers a late shower or two. Hobart, 20 with a shower or two, becoming windy as well. Adelaide, 22 with showers developing. Mostly sunny day here in Perth, 19 the max. Nothing but blue skies in Darwin, 34 the top.
1: Hi, and welcome to Outlook from the BBC World Service, your home for extraordinary true life stories from around the world. I'm Asya Fuchs, and today I'm bringing you a story of how magic and wonder helped keep hope alive when someone needed it most. Our guest is military major Oleksandr Ivanov, who was captured and imprisoned by Russian forces after they invaded bordering nation Ukraine. For over 4 years, Oleksandr says he endured brutal conditions as a Russian prisoner. But when he began recounting the stories of a certain wizarding hero for his cellmates, it gave them all somewhere else to go. A magical world beyond the four walls of their confinement.
2: We would whisper very, very quietly when the guard was not looking at us. And initially they took these stories as a way of killing time, of doing something else. But then it's captivated them because this whole story is not for children, it's not for adults, it's for everyone. And so it happened that when I ended up retelling all those 7 books to my inmates, and I said, okay, this is it, they asked me to do it again.
1: If you haven't guessed it already, Oleksandr is talking about arguably the greatest ever fictional wizard, Harry Potter. The books and films about this boy wizard and his adventures have captivated millions of fans, like Oleksandr, around the globe.
3: You're a wizard, Harry.
4: I'm a what?
1: And for Oleksandr, his knowledge and love of the series would become an unexpected anchor to life back home, sustaining him through some of his darkest moments. With the help of an interpreter, Oleksandr's been telling Mobina Zar how his curiosity as a child led him to discover Harry Potter's magical universe.
5: Вот, я родился в столице Украины, в городе Киеве. Вот, в обычной семье, как бы мать учитель, отец был военным.
2: I was born in the Ukrainian capital, Kyiv, in a very ordinary family. My father was a military man, my mom was a teacher, and as a boy I was interested in many usual things that kids would be interested in.
5: Я интересовался футболом, занимался футболом какое-то время.
2: I was fond of football. I played football at some point. Then I also loved music, in particular the American rap, particularly Eminem. And this was the point of my entry into the English language. I was fond of different subjects, such as history or math. I can't tell about myself that I'm either a technically minded person or humanitarily minded person. So I liked it all. I liked to study.
6: Can you remember the first time that you had any kind of contact with this universe of Harry Potter books?
2: There was a TV show that was very popular in countries like Ukraine, Russia and Belarus. It was broadcast by a TV personality called Tina Kandelaki, and it was called The Smartest. I was going through casting for this quiz show, and when I was told that I'm going to participate, I got to be prepared. So I knew that there would be questions related to Harry Potter as well as to The Lord of the Rings. I was familiar with The Lord of the Rings, but I haven't read any of Harry Potter books at the time.
5: На тот момент, если я правильно помню, было уже вышло тому времени 5 книг и 3 фильма. И
2: And if I'm not mistaken, by the time there were already 5 books published and 3 feature films released. And so I decided to watch films first because it's easier to consume, obviously. So I liked the films a lot, and then I started reading the books. And it was something else, it was something out of this world for me when I discovered the whole series. And so I was keen to read the new books when they were released, and I was waiting for the new feature films to be released as well. And I was so captivated by the whole story that the thickest, the biggest, the greatest of the books in terms of the size, Order of the Phoenix, I've read in just one day.
6: I'm just curious, when you were brushing up on all this Harry Potter knowledge, how did that translate? How did you end up doing on the TV show?
2: I haven't got as far as the Harry Potter questions, let's say this way, because another character, another person won this series of questions.
6: So they were in another round?
2: Yes, it was in another round, in a different round. But at the same time, I'm very grateful for the person who won it because it made me even more interested in the series. And this knowledge, actually, I use them much later.
6: So you can say a kind of side effect of you revising for this quiz show was you, in a very genuine way, falling in love with the world of Harry Potter. Can you really describe what it was about these books that attracted you and enchanted you in this way?
2: What captured me in the whole universe is that this story can't be attributed to a single genre. When you just start reading it, it sounds like it's a normal kid's fairy tale about a boy who learns something about magic. Then, as you go in further, you discover that some things that were not touched in book number one suddenly get up in the fifth book. So it feels like you're reading a detective book. At the same time, a whole lot of different adventures are happening all around, and new characters, new adventures, new environments, and sometimes a character who you think is an evil person somehow becomes not

0: to evil at all, like Sirius Black. So it's kind of unexpected turns and twists.
1: Yes. Is there a single anecdote or idea in the Harry Potter books that stands out to you personally as the most important or the most poignant?
2: When Dumbledore sit with Harry in his cabinet, and Dumbledore said to Harry these words, that there is a power in this room which at the same time the most stronger, the most dangerous, and the most beautiful in the world. This power can destroy you, and this power can help make you alive in that moment where you think that your life is end. The name of this power is love. It's my the best moment in all series, maybe, and I take this moment in my heart and think about it all of my dark moments during my captivity.
1: I'm so grateful for you sharing that. Of course, in this world where it sounds like you were completely captivated and inspired, you could have gone into creative writing. You know, you were a young person, so the whole world was open to you. You decided to actually pursue a career in the military. Tell me about the thought process.
2: И после 9 класса у меня был момент предложения учебы в школе.
0: After my 9th form in secondary school, I learned about the Kyiv Military Academy, or Military Lyceum, named after Ivan Bohun. And I found out that the military institution gave a brilliant general education. This military side of things, I hadn't paid much attention to be honest. For me, what was more important was the fact that it gave a brilliant education. So when I graduated, there was a question for me where to go further to the higher institution. And because the Lyceum was a military institution by name, it was simpler for me to go to pursue the military high institution as well. And so I decided to take on this kind of mix, a fusion of military and civil worlds, which is military financier.
2: Вот. И поэтому как бы я понял, что это специальность, которая мне по душе.
0: As I went on this path, I realized that upon graduation of this institution, I will have to work at least for 5 years in the military sphere. But it was all right because I really liked what I did, and I realized also that this particular profession is in high demand in Ukraine.
1: I'm just curious, at that point when you realized that you'd work in the military for at least 5 years, was there any level of fear?
2: На момент 2010 года, когда я поступил в военный институт,
0: it was the year 2010 when I joined this institute, and at that time, no one in Ukraine would ever mention that the country would be engaged in any war. However, in the year 2014, when I was joining the last term of this institute, the war actually started, because you probably know that the war started not in 2022, but in 2014. And when it did, fear was the least thing that I would have felt, because it was something else. It was like the war came to my country, and I have to protect it. I need to protect it.
1: So it was kind of a sense of necessity rather than fear.
2: Yes, yes.
1: Within that military career, of course, you know, people will often talk about camaraderie. They'll talk about having experiences that they otherwise wouldn't have had. You met lots of important people, including the person that would end up becoming your wife. Can you tell me about the circumstances of meeting Nelly?
2: Мы впервые познакомились уже в Николаеве, когда я поехал на службу.
0: My first placement upon graduating the institute, the military institute, was the Marine Battalion in Mykolaiv.
2: И она еще тогда была студентом.
0: She was still in the university, finishing her last year. And we actually met by chance on my birthday, because I celebrated it on the beach. I had a friend, a woman friend, who brought her own friend, and that friend of a friend happened to be Nelly.
2: Вот, и как бы я понял, что случайность не случайная, мы с ней познакомились, и тоже как бы это...
0: And then I realized that this chance was not actually chance, because at the time when we met, I somehow realized she would be my wife. And I know that probably...

0: all those books an incredible number of times. And so eventually we came to a situation where our Christmas movie became Harry Potter. Not like Home Alone, like many people would watch over the Christmas time, or some other movies. No, Harry Potter.
1: So much crossover with the two of you. You also both have Harry Potter tattoos, don't you? I want to speak about one tattoo in particular. Yes. So Nelly has the words, "After all this time, always." Tell me where that tattoo comes from.
2: With Dumbledore and Snape. And Dumbledore understands that all of life of Severus Snape, he loved Lily Potter, mother of Harry. And Dumbledore asked him, after all this time, you still love Lily? And Snape answered, always. And after my captivity, Nelly made this tattoo. Like, she didn't forget about me all of time. She will always love me.
1: It's a kind of symbol of your perseverance or the endurance of love.
2: Yes, it's symbol of our love, yes. But this phrase is kind of the biggest sense of our story, of story of my family and Mary, yes.
1: And I want to go to 2022. Of course, there had been the Russian incursion into Crimea. 2022, I think, is when much of the world started to think of Russia and Ukraine entering this new phase of war. Tell me what you remember of that period.
0: At the time, I was still serving at the same Marine battalion, and time after time, we would serve in the eastern parts of Ukraine where the war has dragged in those areas of Ukraine since 2014. And in December 2021, our brigade received an 8-month-long task to be stationed to act in those areas in the eastern Ukraine.
2: What?
0: And the 24th of February 2022, I was in the city of Mariupol, 500 kilometers from my family.
3: And again today, we're spending the whole program looking at what's happening in Ukraine, with Russian forces now stepping up their attacks on cities across the country. Not yet the capital, Kiev, and also two port cities in the south, Kherson and Mariupol. We'll be talking to one young woman.
0: So this is how we entered the time of the full-scale incursion of Russia into Ukraine. And so we had the Russian forces moving towards us, both from the Russian border and also from the Kherson and Zaporizhia areas. Basically, we were encircled. We defended this circle for 48 days. During all these 48 days, we didn't have any supplies of ammunition, of food, of anything. And during all this time, the aviation was fighting against us, and we couldn't do anything against the warplanes.
4: Ukraine's president, Volodymyr Zelensky, has said there is nothing left but ruins in the besieged southern port of Mariupol, the focus of a furious and sustained campaign of Russian bombardment.
0: And then on the 11th of April, a decision was taken by commanders to try and break this encirclement. We tried it and we were captured, including myself.
1: The moment you were captured, I want to understand what goes through your mind. Were you hopeful? What did you think about Nelly and contacting Nelly? Tell me what went through your mind.
0: I received an opportunity to get in touch with her, to call her, before we went to try and break the siege. So I told her that I have no idea how it's going to end or what is going to be afterwards, but I had this chance to speak to her. And at the time when I was captured, in my head, basically it was emptiness. What I remember, though, is that the name of Mariupol was common knowledge everywhere because of the long siege. And my faint hope was that the Ukrainian government and the Russian government would probably try and exchange

0: change the captured military personnel. When we were still holding the defense, the Russians would always drop leaflets and try to give us information, like surrender and we will make sure you are being treated humanely. Soon we will exchange you. And then afterwards, already in captivity, I recalled a very old proverb that any agreement with Russia doesn't cost the paper it's signed on.
1: Then you were effectively a captive. You moved from prison to prison. Tell me about the place where you spent most of your time. Can you remember the day you arrived there? How would you describe it?
0: The longest that I was held was in the region of Mordovia. I spent 3 years there. For me, it was hell on earth. And the scariest thought that I have now is that in that hell, there's still so many people being held. So many brothers in arms.
1: You know, when you first walk in and you enter a room, and that is going to be where you're staying. What does it smell like? What does it look like? What is around?
0: One has to understand that when somebody arrives into a prison, they always will go through so-called greeting ceremony.
2: Это очень хорошее сравнение. Церемония приветствия.
0: And this greeting ceremony is actually comprises some acts that are not very good for your physical health. And then when you enter your camera, your room, basically, with physical pain, you're being told that now from 6 a.m. till 10 p.m., all you're going to do is stand up without speaking to anyone, without doing anything, not having an opportunity to visit a toilet without a special permission. And then you look around and you see mold everywhere. You see mice running around the room and the floor is dilapidated, rotten. And then you understand that if you don't do what you're told, then there will be physical punishment for that. It's not only physical punishment that you experience every day, but also psychological pressure. For 16 hours per day, you listen to the same song that is playing on the speakers. You are listening to the same stories. You are not allowed to speak. You are not allowed to do anything. You must sing the Russian anthem for like 6 or 8 times a day. And then you wait for this permission to go to the loo as a heavenly permission, because at least you will be able to make like 3 steps, not standing still. You have a walk, the imprisonment walk, that is once a week for like a couple of minutes, during which you have the physical punishments, and you also have shower once a week for a couple of minutes of cold water, and this showering also is not without the physical punishment.
2: So it was life during 3 years.
3: Alexander had no idea when or if he'd be released. But eventually, he and his fellow prisoners would find a kind of escape, a bit of hope, when Alexander began to recite, in detail, from memory, the story of his beloved wizarding wonder, Harry Potter. Part 2 of Alexander's story is after this short break. We're back in a minute.
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0: to hunger every year. And the World Health Organization estimates 19 million children under 5 are suffering from severe acute malnutrition. 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Peanut paste.
1: Developing the product took a very short time. What took a very long time is to convince people to test it.
2: The child, she was severely malnourished, but for now, she's eating well.
0: But with climate change and aid cuts, is it enough to curb child starvation permanently?
1: They still need to improve current program and are still need for additional funding.
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4: Next, it's part two of Outlook. Prisoner of war and Harry Potter fan, Ukrainian Alexander Ivanov, found he could survive in the physical world by telling stories of the wizarding one.
5: If a person can listen to audiobook during flight or vacation, then why can't a person become an audiobook?
4: A source of escape and magic for himself and his cellmates. More after the BBC World Service News.
6: BBC News with Debbie Russ. Teams from Nepal, India and China are searching for people missing since flash floods hit the Himalayas on Wednesday. Particular emphasis is being placed on reaching hundreds of workers believed trapped in hydropower tunnels. India has rejected a ruling by the Permanent Court of Arbitration in The Hague that it must uphold its obligations under a treaty governing the use of the Indus River with Pakistan. India suspended the agreement last year following a militant attack in Indian-administered Jammu and Kashmir. A UN committee has issued guidance saying countries are legally obliged to consider reparations for the historic transatlantic slave trade. A Liberian member of the committee called it a paradigm shift in the framing of reparatory justice. India's Prime Minister Narendra Modi has told President Putin he must move away from endless war towards an end to the war. Every day of war, he said, set humanity back. Sweden has formally signed an order to buy 4 French-built Navy frigates at a cost of almost $5 billion. Sweden joined NATO following Russia's full-scale invasion of Ukraine and has been increasing its defence capabilities. The US Treasury Secretary says Iran is lashing out because it's losing economically after Iran and the US exchanged fire for the first time in a month. Scott Bessent said Washington would keep up its economic pressure on Iran. Government data shows the number of confirmed cases in the Congolese Ebola outbreak has exceeded 6,000. Since the DRC's worst outbreak started in May, Ebola has spread rapidly across 6 northeastern provinces and killed nearly 3,000 people. The Argentine striker Lionel Messi has announced he's quitting international football. That's the latest BBC News.
4: Welcome back. You're listening to part two of Outlook from the BBC World Service. I'm Asya Fuchs, and we're picking up the story of Ukrainian soldier and passionate Harry Potter fan, Alexander Ivanov. After leaving school, Alexander went on to serve in the military, and that was how he met Nelly, a fellow Potter fan and the love of his life. Together, they'd get wizarding tattoos, spend Christmases rewatching the films, and eventually start a family together. But in 2022, when Russia invaded Ukraine, Alexander was sent 500 kilometers away from his family to the southeastern port city of Mariupol, where for 48 days, his brigade was besieged by Russian forces and cut off from supplies. In a last attempt to break enemy lines, Alexander and other Ukrainian soldiers were captured. What followed were over 4 years spent in Russian captivity and many deeply unsettling moments. It was a bleak, hopeless existence. But Alexander told Mobina Zar, his mindset began to change when 3 years after his capture, he finally got word from home.
5: On the 4th of June 2025, I received a letter from my wife, and that moment became kind of the watershed. After that, I stopped fearing, I stopped being scared of anything. I realized that The only thing that I have to do is

0: to wait until the moment I'm going there.
1: Was there a particular phrase or something in the letter? What was it that stood out in that letter that inspired you so much?
0: My wife described the birthday of my son and how they celebrated it, how they went to a cinema, to a restaurant. Since I knew they lived in Mykolaiv, which is a city that is not far from the front line, and I realized that even in this near front line city, life is going on. There are restaurants, there are cinemas, people can celebrate. So this is something I have to look forward to.
1: I'm curious as well about this idea of creating a world in your mind and amongst the other people that are captive, amongst the other prisoners, that extends beyond the walls of the prison. So did you think about the books that you'd read? Did you think about Harry Potter? Did you think about the idea of a fantasy world? Did that help you?
0: When a person is under a constant stress, they would obviously find a way to feel something that would make them feel a little better. If the person at this particular point of their life is free, then the person would try to run away or to run somewhere. When you can't run anywhere, when you are physically constrained, then the only escape you can make is emotional, mental escape. And so this is how I came up with my memories of Harry Potter. And I tried to escape myself and to share with other inmates to help them to survive.
1: Were you able to share the stories with them?
2: Я вспомнил про существование такого феномена современной технологии аудиокнига.
0: I recalled an invention of the modern world, audiobook. And so if a person can listen to audiobook during a flight or during a travel or vacation, then why can't a person become an audiobook? Especially given that I remembered Harry Potter's novels basically by heart.
1: Was it difficult to remember those details, though? Because, I mean, you say that you remembered them by heart. We're talking about multiple volumes, with each volume being hundreds of pages long. That's a lot to commit to memory. How difficult was it to retell those stories?
0: There are obviously details like some description of a tree or something like that that I probably won't be able to capture 100%. But the dialogues are so vivid in my mind and they are so captivating that I've retold them so many times and I keep doing it in a correct way. This has already been checked and rechecked many times, including after my release from prison. People would check how I translate and broadcast these dialogues to make sure that it's true.
1: So you were already a kind of expert when it came to the dialogue in the Harry Potter books?
2: Yes, yes, yes.
1: That's very good to hear. Because overwhelmingly, when we think about people either reading or telling the stories of Harry Potter, we think about younger people in the comfort of their own homes, perhaps in their bedrooms. We don't think about men being held in captivity in Russian prisons. Tell me how your fellow inmates responded to these stories.
0: We would whisper very, very quietly when the guard was not looking at us. And initially they took these stories as a way of killing time, of doing something else. But then eventually it captivated them because this whole story is not for children, is not for adults, it's for everyone because the issues that it raises, they touch everyone. And so it happened that when I ended up retelling all those seven books to my inmates, and I said, okay, this is it. They asked me to do it again.
1: I want to zoom out for a second, because of course, as well as the stories themselves, there's the ideas. You describe these ideas as being universal and eternal. If we talk about some of the specifics for a second, I know the prison that you were being held at, you likened it to a fictional prison from the books, which is known as Azkaban. Can you describe what the similarities were?
2: Это невероятно близкое ощущение, потому что есть Азкабан, в котором находится...
0: It's incredibly close, this connection, this link between the fictional Azkaban prison and the real prison in Russia, and those people who are being called dementors in the books, and they suck energy, suck joy.
2: И самое главное то, что если мы помним Sirius Black.
0: And the story of Sirius Black, who spent 12 years in Azkaban, it helps real people because he knew that he was innocent, and this is how he kept going in this fictional prison. I also did nothing wrong. I didn't commit any crime. I just defended my country, the same as Sirius Black, who defended his family and Harry Potter. He was imprisoned, so I was imprisoned too for doing nothing wrong.
3: As well as recounting the Harry Potter stories, Oleksandr found himself musing on the tools of the wizarding world and whether he could draw on them for help in the real one. A protective magic spell called the Patronus was at the front of his mind.
2: Это заряд, Патронус — это заряд позитивной энергии.
0: It's a charge of white positive energy that creates a shield that a dementor can't break. And in order to create this shield, you have to think about something really, really positive, something happy, something that brings you happiness. And this is how you create this positive energy shield.
2: Чтобы создать себе этот щит.
1: What did you use to really fuel your version of the Patronus spell when you were in captivity?
2: Воспоминания, мысли о своей семье. Это всегда
0: my memories and the my thoughts about family. We had a lot of positive memories, like birthday of our son, like our wedding, like our travels, and all those memories. They come together into some sort of amalgama that. That is undivided, but still it's the most powerful Patronus.
1: I understand. The guards in the prison eventually found out about your love of Harry Potter. How did they find out and how did they respond?
2: Они узнали это благодаря моим татуировкам, и которые из Гарри Поттера точно так же есть.
0: They found about this thanks to my tattoos.
1: Mm-hmm.
0: There were two tattoos. One is the forest with Patronus.
1: Okay, on your right arm.
2: Yes, and magic wand. It's the most powerful wand in the story about Harry Potter.
1: Okay.
2: So they saw this powerful wand and they was misunderstanding how can it be the major of armed forces of Ukraine mixed with Harry Potter, and he made this tattoo. Они узнали это благодаря моим татуировкам, и которые из Гарри Поттера точно так же есть.
0: And at some point, when they learned that I'm a fan, some of the guards, who were probably also fans, decided that it's worth talking to me because it could be an interesting conversation. And so we did. And during this time, when we were talking about Harry Potter, my inmates had a rare opportunity to relax a little bit, walk a bit more, and even take a shower. So it helped a lot.
1: Sounds like it made a huge difference. I know Nelly, back home, also found out about your storytelling in prison. How did she come to know about what you'd been doing?
0: One of my ex-inmates was released. And when he was released, he gave an interview and told the whole world about me telling these stories of Harry Potter. And when Nelly listened to that interview, she received a very good indication that if I'm still able to tell these stories, to translate them, then probably I'm still sane.
1: So there's still hope there. Can you tell me about the circumstances of your release?
2: Нас вывели с камеры пофамильно.
0: It was rather unexpected to me. We were commanded to get out of the camera one by one, name by name. Then we were blindfolded. The captors made videos showing that we don't have any scratches, any black eyes, nothing of the sort. And then we were blindfolded, got to sit in some vehicle, then from vehicle to a plane, and then we were flown somewhere. Then we got out of the plane, and then I realized that I'm somewhere. I can't tell you much about it because there are things I cannot tell you. But quite unexpectedly, I realized that I was exchanged, and in a short time, I found myself in Ukraine.
1: So it was a kind of prisoner of war exchange, effectively.
2: Да, да. Yes. Yes, it was exchange of. Yes.
1: Yeah, that's exactly what it was. Tell me about your reunion with Nelly and with your family.
2: Мы увиделись с ними через неделю после моего возвращения.
0: It was roughly 1 week later because of some quarantine measures. And then that was the first time in 4 years that I hugged my wife, I kissed my son. And it's very difficult to describe, but it was the happiest day of my life.
1: That memory, did that then become fuel for your Patronus spell?
2: Я могу создать самого мощного Патронуса на свете.
0: I can create the most powerful Patronus in the world. I can create a Patronus that will crush all evil in the world.
1: That is that is now your superpower, surely. And I'm glad you came through this chapter in your life and you've still got a smile on your face. Your story has now gone beyond the borders of any country. It's gone beyond the realms, even globally, of the Harry Potter fandom. So many people across continents have heard what happened to you and heard how you yourself used quite a unique method to come through those very difficult times. How do you feel now that you yourself and your story serves as inspiration to so many people?
2: Я в первую очередь стараюсь ощущать себя отцом.
0: In the first place, I am a father and a husband. This is something I hadn't been able to fulfill for 4 years. And so I'm learning now, relearning to be a husband and a father. And this is probably more difficult than to be a superhero, than even to get out of captivity. More responsibility lays on this task. Mm. And so I regain in this ability to be a father and a husband.
1: What about outside of that, in terms of people getting in touch with you, people writing to you, people being inspired by your story?
2: Об этой стороне очень многие люди пишут, что наконец-то благодаря вам, спасибо.
0: Thanks to this story, many people now write to me and say, thank you very much, because of you, my son, my daughter, my grandson, who never read a Harry Potter book, now do. And they fell in love with this story and the Harry Potter universe. And so in this particular matter, yes, I do feel a bit of pride. And there are some dividends thanks to my story.
1: Do people send you gifts?
0: People do send gifts from different countries, from Ukraine, from Japan and the United Kingdom. So I have caps from King's Cross Station in London. I have chocolate frogs, some magic wands, levitating feathers and stuff like that. So I'm happy to receive all that from different countries.
3: That was Ukrainian major and lifelong Harry Potter fan, Oleksandr Ivanov, speaking to Moby Nazar. And our thanks also to interpreter Jan Letter. One of the most striking things, to me, about Oleksandr's story is what it says about the power of love. Even in the darkest, most hopeless of places, it was his love for Nelly and his son that gave him hope. It kept him grounded and sane until he was able to be with them again. And if you were captivated by Oleksandr's story too, I'm sure you'll fall head over heels for the love story season on our podcast, Lives Less Ordinary. In the collection, you'll find true tales of love's triumph against all odds and of just how far people are willing to go for the ones they love. You can catch the episodes wherever you get your podcasts. And make sure to let us know what you think of them on our email, outlook@bbc.com. I'm Asya Fuchs. Today's producer was Tommy Dixon. And Outlook will be back at the same time tomorrow. So we'll see you then.

0: BBC World Service. And now history told by the people who were there. It's Witness History with me, Rowan Bridge. Let me take you back nearly 50 years to 1977, the era of disco and flares, when a film called Star Wars was about to change toy marketing forever.
1: Boxes would come down the aisle to a toy store, and kids were ripping through the boxes before this stuff even got on a peg.
0: We'll come back to that moment later. That voice you heard, though, was Jim Swearingen. 50 years ago, he was a toy designer at Kenner, a mid-sized toy company in America's Midwest. They were always looking for inspiration for toy ideas. And one day, a movie script came in that had already been turned down by the big beasts of the toy world. Jim took it home.
1: As I'm reading through the script and just all the descriptions of the action, you know, there's Han Solo, the pirate.
2: Look, I ain't in this for your revolution, man. I'm not in it for you, princess. I expect to be well paid. I'm in it for the money.
1: Luke, the young starstruck guy.
3: I'm Luke Skywalker. I'm here to rescue you.
1: And then when it came to the dogfights and chasing the Millennium Falcon.
0: That's Han Solo's spaceship.
1: I just knew we had to do something with it. I couldn't wait to give it to Dave Okada, my boss, and say, go in your office and shut the door. Take a couple hours, read through this thing. We got to do this. So he followed direction. He went in and read the script and came back out and said, you're right, we got to do it.
0: But it was a massive risk.
1: It was difficult from the point of view that it was a movie. Could be in and out of theater in weeks, maybe months. It was science fiction, and the toy buyers at that time had been turned off to science fiction because of Star Trek, because they still had a lot of Star Trek on the shelf. And it was opening in May, which is completely counter to the toy business. We sold toys from September to December, and here was opening in May.
0: Despite the risks, Jim was convinced the toys would sell, but it wasn't the action figures he had faith in. It was the spaceships.
1: Now, I was 27 while I was doing Star Wars, and I always relied on my 7-year-old or 8-year-old self to come and, you know, look for toy ideas. What would I, as a little boy at 8 or 7, what would I want to play with? And the easiest thing was when they started talking about the X-Wings and the TIE Fighters and the Millennium Falcon, which we really didn't know what they looked like or anything. But when they're talking about the dogfights.
4: I got him! Great pin!
1: That was the essence of the toys that I thought an 8-year-old boy would want to be doing. So that was the star of the show. And the figures and the storylines and stuff were kind of second to that.
0: At the time, most action figures like Barbie or G.I. Joe were 30 centimetres tall. But that would have meant an X-Wing that was 90 centimetres long, way too big for a 7-year-old to have a dogfight with. The figures would have to be smaller. And now Jim had to come up with some prototypes.
1: I had to really quickly come up with a way of showing the characters, and I relied on Fisher-Price toys, the Adventure People.
5: Fisher-Price presents...
6: The Adventure People!
1: They happened to be about the right size, and they gave me something to start with.
0: They're about 9.5 centimeters.
1: I would use my X-Acto knife and body putty to mock up the characters.
7: What's an X-Acto knife?
1: It's a very sharp knife for cutting. It has a razor blade, sharp blade on it. So I hacked things together, and the body putty was easy to mock things up. They became the first 3D examples of the characters. Princess Leia started out as a nurse. Luke Skywalker and Han Solo, they all were lumberjacks. And Fisher-Price Fireman became Darth Vader originally.
0: The project's going forward, and Jim goes out to California to meet with Lucasfilm.
1: Then it's like, okay, well, do you want to see dailies? What they've shot in the days before, they all get reviewed. So I was like, I'm going to see the movie. So we're just walking through, and they go into this room full of ugly old couches. We sit down, and the lights go down, and I'm psyched now. I'm thinking I'm going to see the Death Star blowing up. And all I see is a black screen with some twinkling lights down in one corner. It's like blinking color. Somebody in the back says, hey, that's great. That'll work. And the lights go back up and they all leave. I was just like so disappointed.
0: If the preview was disappointing, the finished product certainly wasn't. Jim got to be at the first ever public screening of something called Alaska.
1: I went out to San Francisco to the North Point Theater. None of these people knew anything about it. They'd been told about a premiere for a film called Alaska. it was just the greatest fun, because you sit down and the lights go down, and when Lucasfilm popped on and then Star Wars, you can tell people are talking to one another, like, what the, you know, what's this? And then as the crawl started, so in a galaxy far, far away, I say, you could hear, there are some people that can't read without speaking. And they're all very quiet about it, but you can kind of hear a little galaxy far, far away. And the crawl finishes, and then the blockade runner comes by, and the excitement started building. And then when the destroyer started coming overhead, the subwoofers started coming up. And when the engines were in view, they had the subwoofers. You can feel it in your seat. And then we were off to the races. You know, now they're into it. Okay, we're not seeing Alaska. We're seeing something else. And when the Death Star blew up, there were people out of their seats cheering. And that virgin audience were the only ones that really experienced Star Wars completely unaided.
0: Great. Jim's convinced they have a hit on their hands. Toys will fly off the shelves. The only issue is there's no way they'll have the product ready for when the film comes out. It's being released in May 1977, but they won't have figures ready until the following year. It just takes too long to develop them, even with Kenner throwing everything they have at it.
1: People are like throwing out ideas what we could do to, you know, somebody came up with the idea of basically marketing a promise. And what now has become the early bird, we sold a packet.
7: Chewbacca, Luke, and Princess Leia. They're the Star Wars early bird set of figures. These action figures are not yet available, but this Star Wars early bird certificate package was in stores with this colorful
1: Star Wars. A big envelope promising the people that purchase it the first figures. We were going to sell a promise. You'd get the first four figures if you bought this thing and sent in the coupon. It wasn't so much the numbers that we sold, but the brilliant thing about it was that every TV station would run a storyline about this outrage. Can you believe Kenner Toys is selling a cardboard envelope promising that you get your Star Wars figures? And we couldn't afford all the energy in that PR. Whoever actually did it deserves great credit for Star Wars being such a success.
0: Because it could have backfired terribly. I mean, you could have had parents going, why are you charging me for a piece of cardboard? My kid wants a real toy for Christmas.
1: It could have gone either way. Luckily, the movie was still in the theater. I mean, if the movie had been gone like a normal cycle, opened in May and it closed in even August, would have really fallen flat. But Star Wars was in the theater over a year in first-run theater, so it worked out pretty well.
0: When the toys finally hit the shelves, it was pandemonium.
1: Boxes would come down the aisle to a toy store, and kids were ripping through the boxes before this stuff even got on a peg.
0: Almost 50 years on now, looking back now, what does it mean to you?
1: It really is exhilarating for me to see how long and how well Star Wars has done. I was really just a teeny-weeny part of a galaxy far, far away.
0: Jim Swearingen was speaking to me, Rowan Bridge, for Witness History.
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0: And let's hope that Angry makes a full and speedy recovery, that's for sure, and he's back home on Sydney's northern beaches before too long. Brisbane, 24, with a possible shower for today. In Angry's hometown and mine, Sydney, sunny and 25. Canberra, 20 and sunny. Melbourne, 22, with a sunny morning, followed by a late shower or two. Hobart, 20, with a shower or two, becoming windy as well. Showers developing in Adelaide with a max of 22. 19 here in Perth, where it'll be mostly sunny. 34 for Darwin, and nothing but blue skies.
1: Hello, I'm James Copnell, and this is The Interview from the BBC World Service. The best conversations coming out of the BBC. People shaping our world from all over the world.
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5: These companies don't care what governments do.
6: This is a war. The first thing that we want is the war to end.
1: For this interview, I met Michelle Bachelet, the former president of Chile and one of the world's most prominent human rights advocates. Bachelet made history as Chile's first woman president, serving two terms before going on to become the United Nations High Commissioner for Human Rights. Now, she's one of the candidates vying to become the next Secretary General of the United Nations, a position that has never been held by a woman since the organisation was founded in 1945. The Secretary General is appointed by the UN General Assembly on the recommendation of the Security Council, where the five permanent members, the US, UK, France, Russia and China, collectively known as the P5, wield significant influence over the process. With the UN facing growing pressure to reform, Bachelet says the organisation needs to adapt to a changing world, become more effective, and better reflect the people and countries it represents. She also argues that it is time for a woman to lead the United Nations, after 8 decades in which the top job has been held exclusively by men, and why she believes the organisation needs reform.
7: There's a lot of lack of trust in the organisation. I've been in New York meeting with many member states and many feel lack of power because they're small. They don't like the veto in the Security Council. They feel that that paralyzes. But this is reality. The reality is that we have 5 permanent members that do have veto power. But you need to work always, I would say, to identify what are the areas where you can find certain common agreements? Because one of the worst things that can happen is that the UN and the multilateral system loses completely relevance, because that's, of course, that's the worst that can happen to the planet and to the world.
1: Welcome to The Interview from the BBC World Service with Michelle Bachelet.
7: First of all, I have to say that I've always understood public service as a responsibility, not as a position or a title. And I believe that in this moment, in this period of time, the United Nations is more necessary than ever. We're living through a period of geopolitical tensions, conflict, inequalities, climate change, and a lot of lack of trust in institutions. So what the UN needs is somebody with experience that can be able to dialogue with different party within perspectives, that had experience also in working with many different countries and not be aligned with one particular nation, one particular alliance, and with one particular ideology or religion, etc. So I do believe that I have the experience, I have the capability, the competence, and the commitment, and that I will be impartial and I will be neutral, and that's what the UN needs and the world needs.
1: I'm curious to see what you think of the role itself, because for many, UN Secretary General is someone who has a megaphone but perhaps needs a pistol. You can talk, but you have very little power.
7: Well, the truth is that there is this old discussion, James, I don't know if you know it, even from 2016 when the

0: was another discussion, who will be the next Secretary General, is whether we should be a secretary or a general. Because the charter says that it is the sort of the chief co-administrator of the organization. I do believe it has to be, of course, a very good co-administrator. But at the other hand, I would say, using sort of my knowledge on defense issues, it should be a general, in terms of that somebody who has had to be on the ground when it's needed, when it matters, who had to be very active and very present in all dialogue, who can try to prevent conflict from happening. You have to ensure that the Secretary General can play a better role. Of course, the Secretary General is not the boss of the United Nations. It cannot impose to member states certain agreements, but it can play a lot of activities in terms of good offices, mediation, always build bridges, create spaces so countries could talk on either, maintain the spaces when countries don't want to talk to each other.
1: I suppose another way of looking at that question is, who in the past, which Secretary General do you think has done a good job?
0: I believe that you cannot compare, because I think the world today is probably the one who is living under the most difficult geopolitical situation. So it's not comparable, the world in the past when member states believed clearly in multilateralism, and today's world when there are very powerful countries who don't believe in multilateralism, when many countries today consider that confrontation is better than cooperation. So I think the world today is much more difficult than in the past.
1: If one of the challenges today is taking on powerful nations that don't believe in a multilateral approach, how could you confront America, say, or Russia, perhaps even China, when you would be required to get their approval to get the job?
0: I have been, and I think many people who knows me and who have seen me, not only in UN Women, but particularly as High Commissioner of Human Rights, that I believe, really believe in independence, impartiality, and neutrality. And I think that that's the only possibility that we can rebuild trust in the organization, because there's a lot of lack of trust in the organization. I've been in New York meeting with many member states, and many feel very lack of power because they're small. They don't like the veto in the Security Council. They feel that that paralyzes. But this is reality. The reality is that we have five permanent members that do have veto power. But you need to work always, I would say, aligned to the charter, but on the other hand, try to identify what are the areas where you can find certain common agreements. And you can advance, maybe not to progress all you want, but you can advance. And I do believe that this is difficult today, because I don't even know today how much possible it is an agreement between the P5s, huh? Because the situation is it's a lot of tensions. But I do believe that there are some areas where that has been possible in the past and not so long ago. And I am somebody who is always optimistic, because one of the worst things that can happen is that the UN and the multilateral system loses completely relevance, because that's, of course, that's the worst that can happen to the planet and to the world.
1: You talk of a lack of trust among many of the member nations of the UN. Is part of that intimately connected right now to what's happening in Gaza, where, for example, much of the General Assembly would take quite a tough line on Israel, but the Security Council, or at least certain members of it, permanent members, certainly do not want to? Is Gaza going to be central to the work of whoever becomes the next Secretary General?
0: Indeed, I think Gaza is a terrible example of how we have failed as the international community. And the fact is that there was not a possibility of the UN to have a timely answer that would avoid so many deaths, particularly women and children killed and so many injured and Gaza destroyed completely. So I think this should be something that we always need to take into consideration, to feel how we can not continue doing these kind of things, how we learn the lessons on how we have to stop paralyzing the areas where you can make decisions that can go and produce a result that can be more positive. I think there are other experiences as well in the world that shows that when the organization fails, it's people who suffers.
1: So if you were Secretary General, how would things be different?

0: different, or would you simply be constrained by the same institutional setting as your predecessor?
1: I mean, it's different to deal with Gaza now than when to deal with Gaza in the past when things were acute. Because, of course, now it's supposed to be a ceasefire, but still many people have been killed there. I think one of the things we need, the Secretary General should do, is sit down with the P5 and sit down with the Security Council. But also a new Secretary General, I think, needs to have a huge, strong support from all the General Assembly as well. Because sometimes the paralysis of the Security Council makes it impossible to advance. And then you need also a very strong General Assembly that can help find solutions on this. So I would sit down with the CP5, convince them to do better, and also with other member states of Security Council, but also with other member states. I mean, I don't know what has happened with the World of Peace. I mean, I heard its creation. I haven't seen if there's any results on that yet. And as I said before, that was a resolution of the Security Council. It was not just a one country decision. But we need, if some instruments are created, to have results, because otherwise there will be lack of trust, completely lack of trust in institutions.
0: Would you be then in favor of a profound restructuring, reform of the United Nations?
1: Yes, indeed. Indeed. What I believe needs to be looked at is if the areas where we're going to reform, we're going to reduce, etc., are the strategic one. Because it is not about only saving money. It's about ensuring that where you put the resources is where you can have real impact and results, where your mandates will be really achieves what your objectives are. And then you need to be more strategic. It's not like, for example, cutting every department on 10% or 20%. It's about saying, look, which are the main pillars that we really need to maintain? And the other thing that I want to say, if you want to reform, yes, reform at headquarters, but don't reduce the capacity, the muscle, if I would say, at the ground, because we need the UN at the ground doing what they need to be done, working with member states, working with communities, working with the private sector to ensure that your objectives will fulfill. So I am completely for. On the other hand, you haven't asked me that yet, but I guess it comes afterwards. Would I believe in a reform of Security Council? Yes, I think the Security Council must be reformed. Would it be possible? Well, I'm sure that probably the P5 would not accept some of the changes that some countries would love to see, like eliminating the veto and among other things. But I do believe there are some appetite to change some things. And at least I think the Security Council should better represent the world today. It was created in a different era, in a different world, and now it should be represented and it should have more representation of underrepresented areas or regions or countries.
0: You're listening to the interview from the BBC World Service. Michelle Bachelet turned on the charm during our chat. She has a sort of down-to-earth, approachable manner that must have served her well when she ran for office in Chile. But the depth of her political experience and her convictions as someone who's fought for human rights all her life were on show too. Now her challenge is to make those attributes count on the global stage. OK, let's return to my conversation with Michelle Bachelet. Looking back through your career, one key thread appears to be human rights, clearly, and also a concern for the poor in society. Some of your policies as a president in terms of education or income were very much directed towards the poorest segments of society. Are those concerns that a Secretary General of the United Nations could and should take on?
1: Indeed. Even though the world has improved so much, if we compare to the last century, there's still so much pending issues. I mean, hunger, poverty is still very rampant. And of course, you have a lot of inequalities. And many of the things that can be fantastic for humanity, like the good use of artificial intelligence, probably due to the inequalities between countries and inside countries, it could increase inequalities. So at the one hand, you have to deal with the most, if I would say, frontier issues that are really important today, like all the things of technology, artificial intelligence, and of course, climate change, among others, hunger, poverty, ensuring that the opportunities for young people. I'm in a commission with the World Bank, co-sharing with the president of Singapore, on how we can create jobs, because we believe that in the future, there will be like, 1 billion, 300 million young people in Africa, additional, I'd say.

0: education. They need to have jobs. They need to have hope. Otherwise, we will have, again, social unrest. And we need to ensure that all those young people in Africa that have so many potential, if you are able to support them, do have the support, the education, the health, but also the jobs they need to ensure that they can be a contribution to their countries.
1: I wanted to ask about one of the very last things you did as UN Human Rights Commissioner. 2022, you released a report on claims of abuse against Uyghur Muslims and other ethnic minorities in China. You accused China, or the report accused China, of serious human rights violations. You were criticised for going too far and for not going far enough, depending on who was criticising you, and praised too in other quarters as well. But I wonder what that experience told you about the United Nations and perhaps about the type of Secretary General that you would want to become.
0: Well, I have to tell you, I had to do a lot of reports that not only that one that you mentioned, but also on settlements and, of course, on the war in Ukraine, and also on other reports on violation of human rights, Belarus and other places, and everywhere, also on African descent and police brutality that I know that some countries have not liked. But that shows who I am. I'm somebody who does the job that needs to be done. That's the job where I have a mandate on, and I will do it in a way independently, in a serious way, and the most professional way as well, but in a neutral way, but also I will do what needs to be done. And I'm not scared. I don't have fear of doing what needs to be done. That's my whole life. I've done life with dictatorship. I was in jail because of that, but it's okay. That was part of the job. I've been supporting democracy my whole life. And I will continue doing that because I believe as a Secretary General, for example, should be there, should be speaking out when it's needed. Because I believe the Secretary General needs to be a moral voice, that I believe the world needs a moral voice that do not accept things that are unacceptable, do not normalize things that are not normal. And that people will feel, if I would say, they're not alone. Because that Secretary General, I hopefully a woman and from Latin America, is somebody who will be there, maybe not having all the capacities and all the instrument to do things immediately, but it will be there and they will not be never left alone.
1: Is the UN, the institution, its member states ready to elect a woman, do you think? It's never happened before.
0: I hope so.
1: Why? What would it change, do you think?
0: Because I hope so because I believe that yes, in 2016, there were like eight female candidates, and they were not selected at the end. This is not an election, it's a selection. But I hope so, because 80 years, we only men there. And I think women, it's not about women because being a woman. That's not the idea. The idea is a woman because it has the experience, the leadership, the capacity, the knowledge, the ability to do things that needs to be done, that to build bridges, to dialogue, to try to find common grounds, to have the resilience, the patience, but the strength at the same time to look for better outcomes. So I hope that that will be something that member states could understand that it will be fantastic. But to be honest, I'm not sure that every country are ready to that, for that. But I hope so. Because I always use the saying of Desmond Tutu, that I'm a prisoner of hope or a hostage of hope. If you lose hope, if you give up, that's not what the world needs.
1: How has the world changed for women in positions of power and aspiring to positions of power in the time that you've been in the forefront of the international scene, some decades now?
0: Well, I see two things. I say that on one hand, women had advanced, had been able to get into position of power in different levels, in the political field, of course, in the social field, also at the private sector. But on the other hand, what I've seen in the international community and in particularly in the multilateral relations zone is certain backlash. For example, you see resolutions of the UN that never speak about gender, that the word gender disappeared. Even women are not much considered in some resolution. Of course, a resolution about women, particularly, yes, but I'm thinking general resolutions. So there are areas

0: where there are intense attempts from some countries to go backwards. And I think this is really bad because women can contribute in a very important way to societies. First of all, we are half of the humanity of the planet. And my experience working with women in different levels is that when women are there, I mean, and particularly in the areas for peace and security, for example, women are very good on negotiations. Many times when women have been very involved, peace processes last longer, etc. So it would be an absurd, if I would say, or a huge contradiction for a world advancing in so many areas like technological and others to try to bring down all the rights and all the advances that women has had along all these decades. I would think it would be very, very bad for the world.
1: Republicans in the US have accused you of having prioritized an extreme abortion agenda, end quote. I wonder if that sort of statement, how you reflect on that, given that you will, of course, need to convince America to back you, and yet you said that you don't intend to give up on your principles. That's a difficult terrain to walk along, isn't it?
0: Well, there's two different things. One is me, Michelle Bachelet, as a person, yes. And the other thing is the role of the Secretary General. Because the Secretary General, that, as I said, has to do is implement the mandate of the Security Council and of the General Assembly. And I do believe that the General Assembly, in majority, do understand that women's rights are needed, are important. There is an important organization, the United Nations Fund for Population, UNFPA, that really works also on all these issues. And there has been a lot of agreement. So it's not me trying to push for an agenda that is an outside agenda from the UN.
1: You mentioned that you're a hopeful person, that hope is vital. What gives you hope in these very difficult times we're living through?
0: I mean, hope, it's a way of translating my commitment. If I would say I care for the people, I really care for the people. And of course, some days are not so bright and you don't have much hope when you see the television and you see what's going on. But some days you find some examples of people who are able, communities who are able, even in those so difficult circumstances, to stand up, to do the right things. Or member states or countries or leaders who do the right thing. And that gives me hope that the world is not alone, that we need people and leaders that ensure that we go in the right direction and not on the wrong direction.
1: Thank you for listening to The Interview. You'll find more in-depth conversations on The Interview wherever you get your BBC podcasts, including episodes with the UN Secretary General Antonio Guterres, the former Australian Prime Minister Julia Gillard, and the film director Christopher Nolan. Until the next time, bye for now.
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3: He left the house at 7 o'clock in the evening, but we never heard from him again.
4: Colombia is still reeling from an atrocity which saw the army murder over 7,000 innocent civilians, passing them off as rebels.
5: They were abducted, killed, and put into some of the battle zones as if they had been killed in combat.
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7: 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What we want is justice and truth.
4: And asks how the country can heal from this unimaginable grief.
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9: Coming up on Crowd Science, listener Mohammed in Cameroon just learned that there are fish that produce electricity. So naturally, he wants to know how they do it. And how does it help them thrive in their watery world? I travelled to Bayreuth in Germany to meet an electric knifefish and to feed a 1.5 metre long electric eel. Plus, I speak to people who have been studying these creatures for over 25 years. That's coming up on Crowd Science after the news.
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0: Oh my gosh, he's so powerful.
1: I found myself here thanks to a voice message from one of our listeners.
2: Hi, BBC World Service. My name is Mohammed. I live in Cameroon. I recently learned there is an electric fish, which I found so surprising. My question to crowd science is, how and why does this fish produce electricity? I also want to know what happens if this fish touches a cable.
1: Thank you, Mohammed. To me, electric fish are almost magical. They can generate and sense electric fields in water. So, why do they do it? How does it help them thrive in their watery world? And perhaps even more intriguingly, how do they do it? The fish I've heard most about, and it's probably the most well-known electric fish, is the electric eel. Now, as far as I know, I've never come across one myself. But we've found someone who's spent more than 25 years studying them.
3: I have a fascination, like obsession, by electric animals and electricity.
1: This is Nonato Mendes Jr., an ecologist from Macpa in northern Brazil.
3: We have a lake. We have a lot of electric eels in that lake. So since my childhood, fishing with my friends, I see electric eels in his environment. It's not an uncommon animal here.
1: Could you describe to me sort of the environment that you find them in?
3: The electric eels occurs mainly in the lakes, floodplains and small streams, but not in the main channel of the rivers. In a more slow flow water, that place has electric eels.
1: Are they hard to spot? You know, if we went out with you into the Amazon, how would you go about finding an eel?
3: So if you go to the Amazon and go to a lake, maybe you can encounter an eel.

0: I see a lot of eels, bellow wood homes, we call palafitas here in Amazon. And the people build this above the water.
1: Wow. Okay. I guess they're trying to share an environment. Both people and the eels are trying to fish from shallower areas. How common is it that people get shocked?
0: Most of the reports are not recorded. It's a common thing. So the accident occurs when the people are fishing in the shallow water with one eel. It's not a group of eels. We know electric eels are mega predators.
1: Nonato has first-hand experience of how powerful an electric discharge or shock can be.
0: So we catch the eel, take off my rubber gloves, and I use it only that very, very thin rubber gloves to take samples.
1: Nonato picked up an electric eel wearing only thin gloves.
0: I take the eels from the floor. I make one step with the eel in my hand. And I feel the discharge.
1: Oh, gosh.
0: I feel the discharge passing to my left arm, to my chest. Even with my eye open, the old vision is black.
1: It went black. Did you faint or anything? Or did you manage to stay standing?
0: So after I recover my vision, I say to my field assistant, please give me some coffee.
1: In the grand scheme of things, Nonato got off lightly. He only needed a coffee and not medical attention after his shock. Now, fortunately, not all electric fish are quite as formidable as the electric eel.
2: So how many electric fish species are there?
3: Oh,
2: lots.
3: A lot, over 300, I guess, so.
1: This is Susie Proschke, a PhD student in the Department of Animal Physiology at the University of Bayreuth in Germany. We're in a windowless room in a basement, and behind us, their electric eel Phoenix is swimming around in a big tank.
3: So there are several groups of electric fish, like the weakly electric fish, so they produce a small amount of electricity, and of course the big ones, the strong electric fish, like the electric eel, so they use this high voltage.
1: Also in the room here with us is Stefan Schuster, Professor of Animal Physiology.
4: So the strong electric fish, they use their strong high voltage discharges to hunt or to defend themselves. And the weakly electric fish, they use it to navigate, to sense the environment in the dark or in turbid waters, and to communicate with other members of their species.
2: So what's the difference between weakly electric fish and strongly electric fish? I mean, I'm guessing one is stronger.
4: Yeah, basically the voltage. You don't feel anything if you touch into a tank with them. Yeah, you don't feel anything in the weakly electric fish, but in the strongly, definitely you will.
1: So there are weakly electric fish and strongly electric fish. Weakly electric fish produce lower voltage shocks to navigate and communicate, while strongly electric fish can produce shocks with a higher voltage to help them catch dinner. And the electric eel produces the highest voltage of them all.
3: So the highest voltage they measured, I guess, was 860 volt.
2: That's a lot. That's more than mains electricity,
3: yeah.
2: Right?
3: So maybe you can imagine the household socket. So in Germany, we've got 230 volt. So yeah, three times higher.
2: So you could charge my phone really quickly.
3: Yeah.
1: While weakly electric fish can produce shocks of mere millivolts. And in the room next door, Susie has a weakly electric fish to introduce us to.
2: What species is this?
3: So this is Gymnotus carapo.
2: It's wonderful. Yeah. Where are they found?
3: They are found also in South America, and they are related to the electric eel. So
2: are they?
3: They are knife fish, yeah.
2: Knife fish?
3: Yeah.
1: Susie is lowering what essentially looks like two long metal sticks into a tank containing a small black fish shaped like the blade of a knife.
2: So you've put something in the tank. What have you put in the tank?
3: We've put some electrodes in the tank to record these EODs.
2: So what's an EOD?
3: It's an electric organ discharge.
2: Ah, okay.
3: But first you have to put it on the amplifier.
1: The electrodes are wired up to a plastic box

0: outside the tank. It's an amplifier with a speaker, so we can hear the electrical discharges.
1: And now we can put on the speaker.
2: Okay.
1: And then you can hear it.
2: So is it pulse, pulse, pulse, pulse, pulse, pulse, pulse, pulse, pulse?
3: Oh, wow.
2: Ah, when you knock on the tank, you can hear it. Yeah, yeah.
1: So it's moving then.
0: You might be able to hear that the knifefish is producing a nearly constant stream of electrical pulses. It's using electricity to paint a picture of the environment around it. And when Susie changes that environment by tapping on the tank glass, the stream of pulses becomes more frequent.
2: Wow. Okay, so it's almost hard to hear the individual pulses, but you can just, because they're going so quick. Wow, that feels like that must be a lot of effort. Do these fish need to eat more than non-electric fish?
1: No.
2: It seems like hard work. I don't know.
1: Yeah, exactly. Yeah, that's right. Yeah.
2: Yeah.
1: It costs a lot of energy, but no, they eat normal. So.
4: But one thing that you probably have noticed in the recording when Susie knocked on the wall.
2: Yeah. Right?
4: Then they increase the discharge rate. They produce more discharges per time, which gives them more information per time about the environment. So if something interesting happens,
2: they're so cool.
4: Yeah, it's called a novelty response and can be used to determine how good they hear, how good they see, how good they sense, because the fish tells you something. If he notices something, then he tells it.
2: So is it a bit like if you're... If you're taking a video and you want sort of a clearer picture, you'll take more images and you get higher resolution.
4: Right.
0: If something interesting is happening in the knifefish's environment, like another fish swims past or Susie taps on the glass, it sends out more frequent pulses so it can get more information about what's going on. Because the commotion could be the difference between finding dinner and becoming dinner. Speaking of dinner, it's time to feed our electric eel, Phoenix. Now, Phoenix isn't pretty. He's 1.5 metres long, red and black, with two tiny beady eyes and a mouth which looks a little bit like a human trying to force a smile. No offence, Phoenix.
1: So first we have to put the electrodes inside the tank. Did you hear the one
2: pulse?
1: Yeah.
2: Oh, there we go.
1: Yeah.
2: Is that him electrosensing?
1: This is him, yeah.
2: Oh, he's... As he's swimming up to the electrode, he's...
1: Now he recognized the environment.
2: So needs less information.
1: Yeah. But this is low voltage, so it's not high voltage.
0: Like our knifefish, Phoenix is using low-voltage pulses to build a picture of the tank around him.
1: We've got here some deep-frozen fish, and I put it on the hot water, so, yeah.
2: It smells.
1: Yeah, but he loves it. So,
2: he loves it.
1: Yeah. But he needs some gloves.
2: Gloves, yes, please.
0: Susie hands me some huge rubber gloves that go up to my elbow and a small silver fish to feed to Phoenix.
2: OK. I'm scared. Hi, Phoenix.
1: Come up.
0: When I dip my hand plus fish into the tank, Phoenix rushes towards me. And it's fair to say, I jump out of my skin.
1: That's okay.
2: That's okay.
1: That's okay.
2: So he was he trying to shock the fish? That was the sound of him giving out a strong electric pulse.
1: Yeah.
0: As I'm feeding Phoenix, I'm triggering his hunting response. He's sending out huge electrical pulses to stun his prey, which today is a total waste of energy as I'm feeding him a dead fish. But still, an impressive effort, Phoenix. Now, how exactly does he do this? That's what we'll be finding out next. You're listening to Crowd Science from the BBC World Service, the show powered by your science questions. Later in the year, it's our 10th anniversary. I genuinely can't believe time has gone this quickly. And as the show is entirely driven by you listeners, we also would love you to help us celebrate. So we want to know, what's your favourite

0: ever episode of Crowd Science and why? Did you have a question answered? What did that mean to you? Did an episode of Crowd Science change the way you thought about something, or maybe inspire you in some way? We want to hear all of your Crowd Science stories. Email them to crowdscience@bbc.co.uk or WhatsApp us a message or voice note to +44 8000 314 773. This week, we're answering a question from listener Mohammed in Cameroon. He wants to know why and how electric fish generate electricity. So far, we've discovered why fish have this superpower. It helps them work out what's going on around them. And for some fish, like our electric eel Phoenix, it can be used to stun or even kill prey. But that leaves the other half of Mohammed's question. How on earth does a fish produce electricity in the first place? Let's go back to Susie and her electric eel Phoenix again.
1: So what is going on inside electric fish? How do they produce electricity?
2: So they've got an electric organ.
1: An electric organ?
2: Yes.
0: No, not that sort of organ.
1: How big is his electric organ, do you think?
2: So almost 20%. Everything is in front of his head. So every organs, the heart, the brain, everything is made up 20% of his body. And the 80%, everything is electric organ.
1: So he's 80% electric organ.
2: Yeah.
1: So all of his other organs are squashed into his head area.
2: Yeah.
1: And then beyond that, he's just one giant electric organ.
2: Yeah.
1: So he's actually kind of like a small fish with an electric organ hanging on the back.
2: Yeah, you can say that, yeah.
1: Okay, and what does the electric organ look like? Is it like a liver?
0: Now, don't worry, we're not going to cut Phoenix open to have a look at his electric organ. Instead, Susie has a photo of a slice-through electric eel.
2: See the swim bladder?
1: Oh, yeah. Okay, so there's a sort of right in the middle of the slice of the electric eel. So the kind of the top half is muscles to get him around, to make him move, yeah.
2: And beyond, there are the organs, the electric organs. So
1: it's
2: this
1: huge.
2: Is the main organ.
0: Most of the round cross-section is taken up by a white, fleshy mass, the electric organ.
1: So it's sort of, the electric organ looks to me almost like when you cut through a grapefruit.
2: Yeah, yeah.
1: It has segments.
0: Each of those segments is packed full of what looks like stacks of coins, but they're actually electric cells. Harold Zacon is a neuroscientist and evolutionary biologist at the University of Austin in Texas. And he spent decades studying these electric cells, or as he sees them, tiny batteries.
3: The cell is called an electrocyte.
1: An electrocyte, okay.
3: Each of the electrocytes is a battery. It's functioning like a battery. Living organisms generate electricity. We generate electricity. And in fact, all of our excitable tissues, neurons, muscle, those are essentially little batteries.
0: Like electrocytes, muscle cells also produce tiny electrical pulses.
3: Each of our muscles is composed of many what are called muscle cells or muscle fibers. Each one of those generate a small amount of electricity to trigger the contraction that a muscle makes. Electric organs generally evolved from muscle. And so muscle is already making electricity. It was just a matter during evolution of doing a few things. One is making the muscle not contract anymore. Otherwise, every time the fish discharged, it would be twitching. Then there are anatomical changes to the basic muscle to make it insulated. So the electricity will all flow in one direction. And to have the timing from the nervous system such that they all go off at once and they are activated at the same time.
0: So billions of years of evolution have transformed twitching muscle cells into electric cells or electrocytes, which stack on top of one another to produce electricity.
3: In the strong electric fish, the cells were flattened like pancakes and stacked up

0: So more and more cells could add up and give a strong discharge. That's really the main difference between a strong and weak electric fish, is the number of cells. If you think of a flashlight with, let's say, 9-volt batteries in it, the more batteries you put, you know, if you have 2 9-volt batteries in series, you have 18 volts. If you have 3, you have 27 volts. So the more of these batteries you have, the more voltage it can generate. So the electric organ has cells that are each generating as much voltage as they can, which is still only a few thousandths of a volt.
1: In a flashlight or torch, the more batteries you add, the brighter the light. The same is true with electrocytes, which combine their voltage to produce a larger shock.
0: Having many cells in a line with each other allows the current to flow along the whole length of the electric organ. And there's connective tissue around the electric organ to keep all the current inside until it reaches across the skin and the current can go into the water.
1: So if an electric eel wants to work out what the watery world around it looks like, it might deploy 100 electric cells to create a small electrical pulse. But if it wants to stun a tasty-looking fish, it might use hundreds or thousands of electrocytes. So we now know how and why electric fish generate electricity. But Mohammed had one other question for us. What happens if an electric fish comes into contact with human-made electricity? And actually, a very similar question of why an electric fish doesn't shock itself was first asked thousands of years ago by the ancient Egyptians.
2: Who knew, of course, the electric catfish from the Nile and wondered themselves why they don't shock themselves. The question is very old, but so far it's the answer to it has never been really satisfactorily given.
1: But Stefan and Susie have been trying to find the answer using a bizarre-sounding fishing device.
2: One way to do this is just buy a commercial electrofishing device that's especially constructed to electrocute or electronarcotize fish and let the eel try whether it can shock an electric eel with these with an electrofishing device.
1: This device is also used to survey fish species. Two electrodes are put into water, creating an electric field which stuns fish so they stop swimming and you can study them. They then recover and swim off. Stefan tried this device with electric eels.
2: This didn't work. You don't find anything, any effects of this electrofishing device on electric eel. And what we were unable to do with the highest currents we injected was to just shut off the heart at all. That was not possible. You can cause arrhythmic effects in the heartbeat, but the heart will always come back. We also tested another strongly electric fish that also was not affected at all.
1: So when Stefan tried to electrocute his electric eels, nothing happened. Susie studied another strongly electric fish, the electric catfish. Its electric organ sits on the outside of the fish. So she inserted the two electrodes into the catfish and discovered that beneath its electric organ, there's a thin layer of insulating cells.
2: And there Susie discovered a very thin layer, only 10 millionths of a meter thick, very, very thin. And this has a special type of cell that acts as the insulator. If you put your electrofishing device electrode above this small layer, then the catfish is completely protected. But if you lower it 10 micrometers below this layer, there's no protection at all. That's in the design of the electric catfish. It's convenient design because it has its electric organ on the outside of the fish. And so below you put this protective layer and all the inner organs are protected inside this layer.
1: So, Mohammed, the catfish isn't affected by any other electricity, be that from an electrofishing device, an electric cable, or another electric fish. And that's because all of its organs are wrapped inside an electrically insulating layer.
2: And this works only because the electric organ is outside. And so all the organs of the catfish are not protected at all by themselves. Isolate them from the catfish, you find no protection like in the electric eel.

0: But the electric eel organ is constructed differently. It's inside the fish and it cannot be insulated, as you mentioned, definitely not. And therefore, all the individual organs have to be protected individually.
1: We know the heart is protected, but we don't know how.
0: Yeah, the heart is the most complicated part of the question, yeah. Because there, for other parts, we now know, or Susie knows the answer, but for the heart, it's really still complicated.
1: So interesting.
2: So rather than insulating their entire body like a catfish, electric eels must protect each organ individually. But how they do that exactly, particularly when it comes to the heart, which beats using tiny electrical pulses, remains a mystery. Here's Susie again.
3: There must be something intrinsic, as inside of the heart, who protects the eel. So far, I don't know it right now. So, yeah, it's very interesting. And we do some electron microscopy to find out what exactly inside.
1: Interesting. So we don't know. This is the edge of your research,
3: yeah.
1: Basically.
2: Mohammed, I hope we've answered your questions. Electric fish do essentially have a superpower. They can fill the water around them with an electric field, which they might just use to map their environment. But if they're a hungry, strongly electric fish, they may use it to stun and even kill their prey. And this happens thanks to hundreds of thousands of tiny electric cells called electrocytes. And when you put lots of electrocytes together, they can become incredibly powerful, just like a load of batteries. Thank you so much for asking your question. And by the way, you might be more likely to come across an electric fish in Cameroon than you would expect.
1: Are there any electric fish in Cameroon?
0: Cameroon is actually considered a hotspot for the building of new species of electric fish.
1: So actually, Mohammed lives in a hotspot of electric
0: definitely,
1: fish.
0: Definitely, yeah. So if he had electrodes like we had in the lab, he could easily identify.
1: Go and have a listen. Weekly,
0: and go and have a listen. That would be cool, actually.
2: And finally, over to Mohammed for the credits.
4: This episode of Crowd Science from BBC World Service. A question was sent by Mohammed in Cameroon through WhatsApp. The episode was presented by Caroline Steele and taken by Robbie Wachahoski. If you have a question on any science subject you want the team to investigate, you can email proscience.bbc.co.uk. Or WhatsApp +44 800 314773. Thank you.

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1: Millions of children are born into hunger every year. 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
3: Steve Rosenberg reports now from St. Petersburg.
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3: Well, our correspondent Nicola Mundill joins us from the capital, Juba, now.
5: Our global affairs correspondent and Barasaneta Rajan has the details.
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0: the fear of mass migration coming across from Africa.
1: What is the status of those people from North Africa who did make it into Ceuta on that day?
0: Almost all of them have returned, and they did within a few hours, but there's a few thousand, and these are young people. So they are living in a place that is quite hostile to them. They're living on the streets, so they're vulnerable.

0: think Chelsea will want that figure met before letting him go, while they will also want a replacement in through the door. They've got some irons in the fire there. Manu Kone at Roma, Lamine Kamara at Monaco is one. I think they've got an admiration for Morgan Gibbs-White as well, but whether Nottingham Forest let him go at this late stage, I think that's probably a tall order. So again, much like the Gakpo deal, there are some spinning plates, and some of them will have to, those things will have to be completed for that deal to happen, but that there is every chance that Fernandes can still be a City player by the end of the window.
1: Sometimes we get surprises on transfer deadline day. Is that something you're anticipating in the final 24 hours?
0: I think a lot of the deals that will happen have already been highlighted and tracked. One we should keep an eye out for is Florian Balogun, the Monaco striker, and obviously made headlines in the World Cup with the United States. Everton are interested in him, and it's my understanding, and it's just a news story we broke on BBC Sport earlier. Everton have made an offer for him. Monaco want £40 million for Balogun. I think Everton's offer has fallen just short of that, so that is certainly one to watch. Another one to watch is Tottenham defender Kevin Danso, who is keen to leave for regular football. Sunderland are in talks with Tottenham over a potential loan with an option to buy at the end of the season, and that's another one that could take place tomorrow.
1: Our senior football correspondent Sammy Mockbell there. It promises to be a fascinating transfer deadline day. A couple of other stories before we go. Pakistan have responded to their series defeat by England in the cricket by taking the extraordinary step of dropping seven players. They've called up five uncapped players and released their head coach. Two one-sided test defeats in the opening two tests. The tourists have revamped their squad and backroom staff then for the third and final match of the series at Edgbaston. And in American football, Aaron Donald, considered one of the NFL's greatest defensive players, has come out of retirement to rejoin his former side, the Los Angeles Rams. The 35-year-old announced his retirement 2 years ago after spending 10 seasons in the NFL, all with the Rams, who he helped win the Super Bowl in 2022. He's back on a one-year deal worth $20 million. That's as far as we go on Sport Today. Thanks very much for your company.
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0: And that award won by Cleary last night is for the outstanding New South Wales player of 2026. Of course, he guided the Blues to a somewhat remarkable series win over Queensland. Still don't know how they did it, but they did it. 2-1, the series win. Speaking of State of Origin, Brisbane, you're in for a partly cloudy day, a possible shower, a top of 24. Sydney, 25 and sunny. Canberra, 20 and sunny. Melbourne, 22 with a sunny morning giving way to a late shower or two. Hobart, 20 with a shower or two. The wind picking up as well. 22 in Adelaide with showers developing. Here in Perth, it'll be mostly sunny and 19. Sunny and 34 in Darwin.
1: Hello and welcome to NewsHour live from the BBC World Service in London. I'm Rebecca Kesby. Rescue efforts to find survivors continue in Nepal after last week's devastating glacier collapse and massive flash floods. Emergency teams are focusing on a number of hydropower tunnels where it's thought as many

0: ABC News, good morning. I'm Noni Edwards. Rescue workers in Nepal say they've made progress in reaching hundreds of workers feared trapped in hydropower tunnels in the wake of a devastating flash flood. More than 950 people have died and at least 43 Australians are among the missing. This BBC's Azadeh Moshiri is in one of the worst impacted villages.
1: There's one lone building and all around it is barren. There's no greenery. It's all rocks and mud. And yet that used to be a village. So for the people over here, it's extremely shocking. And each time we walk around this village, everyone tells us that they know someone who has been lost or who has died. It's difficult to meet anyone who hasn't been touched by what's happened.
0: Meanwhile, a Sydney woman with connections to some Australians missing in Nepal has started a petition for more resources to be deployed to the country. The Australian government has so far committed $8 million in humanitarian support and some crisis response personnel. Tiara De Silva knows some of the missing Australians through her extended network. She started a petition calling for more specialised resources on the ground to assist in search efforts.
2: Now more than ever, I think, is the time to take that courage, take that grief and take all those emotions that we're feeling and channel it into retaining hope and pushing the Australian government to do a bit more than what they're already doing.
0: The US president says he will hit Iran hard after the two countries' latest exchange of fire, Middle East correspondent Caitlin Kelly reports.
3: Donald Trump threatened to attack Iran yet again after missiles were fired at Jordanian bases hosting US military personnel early Monday local time. The relative lull in the war was disrupted by strikes on Iranian rocket launchers in the Strait of Hormuz as the US claimed Iran was preparing to deploy sea mines. Iran hit back with attacks on the UAE and Jordan, drawing condemnation from the Emiratis and Qataris. As the Strait of Hormuz remains in a deadlock, Takiya said the parties involved in the war were destroying the region.
0: The Prime Minister, Anthony Albanese, has landed in Palau as the Pacific Islands Forum leaders meeting begins. Here's Foreign Affairs reporter Stephen Jedgetts.
4: Pacific leaders will hold a special meeting on climate change today ahead of the main meetings. Palau is pushing wealthier countries to help the region decarbonise and pour more money into a fund that's been set up to help Pacific nations adapt to climate change. But there's also tension around Taiwan's role at the forum. China has made it clear it's deeply unhappy about Taiwan's presence at the summit and has warned there will be consequences as a result.
0: Artificial intelligence use is booming across the country, but the Federal Treasury says Australia is still only scratching the surface. Here's political reporter Jack Mackay.
5: New advice provided to Treasurer Jim Chalmers says Australia's current AI uptake is widespread, but it's also shallow. According to analysis put together by the Treasury, less than 10% of businesses are reporting significant adoption of the technology. It also says the rate and breadth of the uptake among Australian companies remains slow. The Treasury is warning Australia is at risk of failing to capture the benefits of artificial intelligence. Mr. Chalmers says he's confident, though, Australia can maximise the economic upside of AI while minimising the risks.
0: Former champion boxer Anthony Mundine says he always wanted to be like his father growing up. One of the country's most accomplished Indigenous fighters, Tony Mundine, died aged 75. He was the only Australian boxer to compete professionally in four weight divisions and has held the Australian titles at middleweight, light heavyweight, cruiserweight and heavyweight. His death was confirmed by his son, Anthony Mundine, who says his father was everything to him.
6: Taught me how to be a man, taught me make the right choices in life, you know, don't drink, don't smoke, no drugs. And I live by that to today, you know what I mean? I wanted to be like him growing up because I saw the admiration and respect he used to get from the people.
0: And venture capitalist Joshua Kushner, who was shaping as the lead investor in FIFA president Gianni Infantino's scrapped plan to sell off stakes in soccer's World Cup, says he regrets joining the proposal. Kushner says he failed to appreciate the political dynamics of global football and he would not have gotten involved if he knew the world he was getting into. He's also defended the proposal, saying he stands by its motivations and that its intention was to direct more capital and equity equally.
7: Thank you very much, Noni. Sarah Morris with you here. We're coming to you from Gadigal Land. 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
8: Good morning. It's Tuesday, the 1st of September, the first day of spring. I hope we find you well. Making news, rescuers are racing to free hundreds of workers feared trapped in hydropower project tunnels in Nepal.
9: Our immediate national priority remains clear: to save lives, locate missing persons, rescue them.
8: We'll take you to Nepal in a moment. Also back home, Victorian real estate agents will soon be required to publish a reserve price for a property at least 7 days before sale. Yeah, a bit of a shake-up there in the real estate market. Now, also today, you're going to meet a woman who's winning an Australian Bravery Award. This is a woman who put her own life at risk to save three people who were drowning in the ocean. It's quite a story. We'll bring that to you shortly. In terms of weather today, there is a little bit of rain around. Expect a possible morning shower if you're in Brisbane. Showers developing in Adelaide, a shower or two and a windy day in Hobart. But in all the other capital cities, you're in for a mostly fine day. Now, first to the Nepal-Tibet flood, and the partner of a New South Wales man missing in the disaster has posted a tribute saying that he died in the floods. The death toll rose above 950 overnight, with thousands still unaccounted for and more than 40 Australians still missing. Emily Boyd, whose partner Michael Keats was on a pilgrimage near the border when the flood struck last week, says everything has now changed for her and her son. Our reporter Julia Andre has the latest.
10: These posts that Emily Boyd has made on her social media are really heartbreaking. She says that her partner, Michael, has died in these floods. He was going on a pilgrimage to an area on the Nepal-Tibet border, Mount Kailash, where she believes he was when these floods struck. Now, we have not had a confirmation yet from the Department of Foreign Affairs and Trade.

0: about his death, but she's posted on social media that she's navigating unimaginable loss and grief. Michael was a stepfather to her young son, and his loss has changed everything for her and her young family. Really heartbreaking to see these posts.
1: Oh, that's so sad this morning. That's Julia Andre there with that news. Taking you to Nepal now, rescuers say progress has been made trying to reach hundreds of people thought to be trapped in hydropower tunnels following last week's flash floods. Controlled explosions and heavy machinery have now been used to clear some of the debris. One body has been recovered from one of the many hydropower tunnels. Although, as we mentioned earlier, 955 people are now confirmed to have died. There are still 4,000 remaining missing. The BBC's Azita Mashiri has the latest.
2: Remote, cut off and haunted by the flood. We're in Rasua district, one of the worst hit areas. Some of the roads here have only recently been cleared. Villagers look on in disbelief, their lives completely upended. This is what is left of Siabrubesi. Once a thriving trading town, this building is now one of the few left. It survived the onslaught of the flood. Any trace of the community that lived here, gone.
3: So this is as far as we can get because the road behind me just completely cuts off. And this is just all hardened mud and debris. The trees that have been uprooted, and it just gives you a sense of how tall and powerful that wall of water would have been that day. It's what villagers have told us, and the trajectory of the debris and the height of it. And just standing here, staring at all of this, thinking of waters that reach that high, it would have been terrifying.
2: Nearby, a rescue at the Chilime Hydropower Project. Emergency teams arrive, one after the other. For days, they've been trying to go deeper into the mouth of the tunnel. Six workers are trapped inside. Kansha Babu Tamang has been coming here every few days, hoping his colleagues are saved.
4: The tunnel was the only safe place to go. When there is a flood or an earthquake, it's usually the only safe place to stay. But this time, it wasn't safe. The rescuers told me it's full of debris inside. They had come 2 days ago as well. They were able to get 90 meters inside, but they say there is a lot of mud and it's impossible to go in any further.
5: A big thing coming, like from the ground, it was like a boom, boom, boom.
2: Caught in the middle of the flood, Buddha Shrestha. He was in Tumure, near Nepal's border with Tibet. This is what he captured on his mobile phone. A terrifying haze. He and his friends had only seconds to react. Mountains once so familiar, swallowed by deadly waters. Buddha zooms in and finds his friend, washed away and caked in mud, but she's alive. Yet others were lost that day. Friends Buddha tried to help. One of them was badly injured and crying in pain. Buddha rushed to help him.
5: I was just looking for, in the sky, for the help. I don't have too much time. He don't have too much time. Everybody has too much time. So he died in my arms. And after he died, after 10 minutes, the helicopter arrived. Me and his uncle put him in the helicopter, but he was no more before the helicopter.
2: As we travel through Rasua, everyone we meet has lost loved ones. Devastating loss, the scale of the disaster, leaving communities forever changed.
1: That's Azada Mashiri there from the BBC. Well, our Foreign Minister Penny Wong says she does still have grave concerns for the 43 Australians still missing after that catastrophic flood last week. Ms. Wong says that the Australian government is doing what it can to locate the missing Australians.
6: We've been working around the clock to get information, to seek to confirm the whereabouts of Australians and to support the crisis response, including through humanitarian assistance. In excess of 4,000 people are missing. That number continues to grow, some 900 people have been confirmed dead. We have 43 Australians

0: We are urgently seeking to ascertain their whereabouts. What I would say is we do hold grave fears, grave concerns for their safety, but we are determined to do everything we can to try and ascertain their whereabouts.
1: And how difficult is it for you and your department to get information from different, from those different places where the river, where the flood struck?
0: First, I want to say the Nepali government has been extremely helpful to all foreign nationals, and I spoke to my counterpart, the foreign minister, I think it was on Friday night, and expressed my appreciation for that engagement. We've also been engaging with the Chinese authorities. Obviously, the situation in Nepal is pretty, it's devastated, and the recovery effort and the search effort are very difficult. We have difficult terrain, we have the extent of devastation, and of course so many people missing and so many people who have lost their lives as a consequence of this. So this is a very difficult situation. We've deployed additional personnel into Nepal. We've provided additional humanitarian assistance and I was interested, I think kits, hygiene kits and other shelter and solar lights. These are some of the things that we will be providing in an RAAF aircraft.
1: And just on one of the specifics, we understood from the initial reporting that a number of Australians were in that position on the border where the disaster first struck. Have you been able to get any information from that area?
0: What we have been able to ascertain is 9 of the 43 were on the Chinese side of the border, or are on the information from the Chinese is that they had crossed over. What we don't have as yet confirmed from any from the authorities is any information about the 43 in total, and they comprised. Obviously, they were the group that had already passed over the border, but there were at least three tour groups that have been reported in the media. And in addition to that, there were travellers who were not associated with any particular tour.
2: So that's Penny Wong there speaking to the ABC 7:30 program. Sarah Ferguson, the host of that, of course. We're going to have plenty more coverage for you this morning on Nepal. Authorities are saying one of the key focuses really is now trying to get to these people thought to be trapped in these hydropower tunnels. So we're going to try to talk to tunnelling experts today about what that process of getting to them looks like, the risks associated with it. Of course, one of the big problems is the safety of those tunnellers, the rescuers who are going in there to help and making sure that they don't trigger another sort of landslide, don't themselves get trapped, don't themselves get drowned if some water starts to come down those rivers, and we have been hearing about water levels rising. So there's a lot for us to cover off, and we'll do that for you this morning here on ABC News Radio. Well, let's see what else is making news this morning. We start in Sydney, where authorities are still working to find the mother of a newborn baby who's been found dead in a bin. The unclothed baby boy's body was located in a plastic bag in the bin of an apartment complex in Auburn yesterday around midday, but police say it could have been there for up to 36 hours. Lionel Messi, one of the greatest footballers of all time, some say the greatest, has announced he's retiring from international football. He will still play for his club side Inter Miami in the United States, but the 39-year-old said the decision has hurt, but it was the right time to go. And Victorian real estate agents will soon be required by law to publish a reserve price for a property at least 7 days before an auction or sale. It's designed to eliminate underquoting where a property's advertised at a price that is less than the seller's asking price. Well, while we're talking real estate, there's some new data out today and home values have dropped again. This is the fifth straight month this has happened. The numbers come from the property firm Cotality and they show almost every capital city has seen property prices slip. Our reporter Stephanie Ferrier has the details on this one this morning.
3: This is the fifth consecutive month we've actually seen a fall. Nationally, we have seen house prices fall 0.9%. Now, that is actually 3% of a drop over the past quarter. So,

0: An average house will set you back just over $912,000. That's Australia-wide, but in terms of state-by-state and city-by-city breakdown, we can see that Sydney has recorded the steepest fall over the past month, down 1.4%. Canberra and Melbourne aren't far behind, and Melbourne, in fact, has fallen by about 4.7% over the year, so that's quite dramatic. Also, Brisbane is in the negative 1% territory as well. The only capital city, in fact, to record a slight increase has been Darwin, and that's less than 1%. Regionally, we've also seen house prices fall for the first time this year. They're down 0.4%. And what's really interesting, James, is the breadth of these house price falls. Previously, these were more contained to the higher end of the market, but Cotality says that they've now recorded house price falls in about 93% of suburbs across Australia. So what's causing this? Well, they've put it down to a couple of main factors. Firstly, of course, we've seen those three interest rate hikes and the potential for another one yet to come. Also, as well, we have seen that real economic uncertainty, and we'll certainly be watching very carefully in terms of employment figures, what that's going to do to the demand in the housing market. And also, of course, is the changes to the taxation system, particularly with negative gearing and capital gains tax discounts. So all of those combined means that it's not the best time to be a seller in this market.
1: We'll have more on that throughout the day. We're going to dig into that data with the people from Cotality who've put it out. So we'll be able to bring you a more comprehensive coverage of what's happened city by city. We'll also take a look, of course, at what's happening in our regions across Australia as well when it comes to house prices. Stick with us for that.
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3: 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Appearing to be politically motivated.
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1: Now, 54 people around the country today are being recognised for their courage. The Governor-General's announced this year's Australian Bravery Decorations, and they're being awarded to individuals who selflessly put themselves in danger to protect others. One of them is Brianna Hurst. Back in March 2024, she was at Marengo Beach in Victoria when she saw three people struggling in the surf. She leapt into action, she went straight into the water and was able to bring them all to shore, and two of them survived. Well, Brianna Hurst is with us this morning. Brianna, hello and congratulations.
8: Thank you very much.
1: Can you take us back to that moment, that day back in 2024? What were you doing at the beach? When did you notice the swimmers were in trouble, and what did you do?
8: Yeah, it's a pretty isolated beach. I was there by myself, just on the beach for a little relax, and one of the group approached me and said that the three were in trouble. I'm a pretty confident swimmer. So, yeah, when I saw that they needed help, just jumped into action.
1: And what did that action look like? You had to go get them one by one, did you?
8: Yeah, they were all unconscious in the water. So I went out one by one. It was pretty rough. But yeah, I'm a strong swimmer, so swam out, grabbed each of them and brought them all to shore where other bystanders who were on the road kind of gave CPR.
1: And when you say they're unconscious in the water, how far out were they, and were they floating or were they starting to sink?
8: It was about 30 metres out, each of them, and they were floating on the water.
1: And as you were dragging them back in, were you acutely aware that it was a life and death moment here?
8: Very acutely aware. Mm. It wasn't a good situation that they had found themselves in at that beach.
1: And then, of course, there was the operation to revive them, and two of them were able to be revived. It's very possible that had you not acted, those men you saved would not be alive today. Have you reflected on that?
8: I think that if I wasn't there, that definitely would have been the case. I was the only one on the beach when the incident first started. So, yeah, I guess when I reflect, I'm really happy that I was able to help them and kind of make a difference in their lives.
1: Oh, I mean, the biggest difference, I think, is the difference you've made in their lives. You mentioned the conditions in the water were pretty rough at the time. You're a strong swimmer. You knew in the heart of hearts that you had the skills to carry out that rescue?
8: Yeah, I actually used to teach swimming as my first job. I did that for 6 or 7 years. So, and I swam kind of all through school. So,

0: I drive past, I kind of reflect on the incident. Feel really happy that I was able to help them and that it was a relatively good outcome for two of them.
1: Considering that you think about it a little bit still, you will now have a physical reminder with this award. I believe a solid silver sprig of wattle covered in a thin layer of gold mounted on a red ribbon is now coming your way. I'm wondering how you found out you won, because this happened obviously a little while ago. It was back in 2024.
0: Yeah, I just found out via email. They just, messaged me and said that I'd been awarded it. I guess it's really nice to know that I didn't nominate myself, obviously. Mm. Some friends and family nominated me after the incident. So it's nice that they felt like they wanted to recognise me for what had happened.
1: An email doesn't feel very official. Did you think it was real when you first got it?
0: No, I actually sent it to my sister and said, oh, do you think this is spam or a scam or something? But yeah, we kind of put it into the AI and it said, yeah, it looks legit.
1: Looks like the real deal. Well, it certainly is. So congratulations and, thank you on behalf of Australia for being brave and having the courage to do what others might not have been capable of, and you've certainly changed lives there. I'm wondering how you're going to be celebrating this award. I hope you are going to be celebrating.
0: I actually don't know. That's the first time I thought about it. Maybe, got to plan something.
1: Maybe a dinner with everyone.
0: Yeah.
1: Look, it's great to chat to you. Congratulations again. And it's a wonderful thing you've done and a wonderful story that you've been able to tell us this morning. So thank you.
0: Thanks very much.
1: That's
0: great to
1: pleasure.
0: Chat.
1: You too. That's Brianna Hurst there. She has won one of the Australian Bravery Decorations Award today, being handed out by the Governor General back in 2024. At Marengo Beach in Victoria, saw three people struggling in the surf. She leapt into action, straight into the water. Even though they were unconscious in the water, she was able to bring them all back to shore one by one, and two of them survived. Hasn't she changed the lives of those two people in an immeasurable way? This is ABC News Radio. Thanks for being with us this morning. There's some big sporting news this morning. Lionel Messi, one of the greatest footballers of all time, some might say the greatest of all time, well, he's announced he is retiring from international football. He is still going to play for his club side, that's Inter Miami in the US. But this news does bring to a close a glittering international career, which of course saw the man reach three World Cup finals. He won one of those. And the BBC's Mike McCarthy explains why Lionel Messi is retiring now.
2: He says it's a decision that he actually made a couple of days after Argentina lost the World Cup final to Spain, and it's one that he has been thinking about a little bit more until he released his statement today. And he says, time is running short, chapters come to a close, and this is one that hurts me deeply. I love, have loved, and will always love being part of the national team. I've given it my all. I have nothing left to give. And besides, he says, there are some really great young players coming through behind me who deserve their chance.
3: What was his greatest impact on the game?
2: Well, his impact on Argentine football is incredible. Just the numbers are simply staggering. 125 goals in 207 appearances. So he's Argentina's all-time leading scorer and most capped player. He, at the World Cup, has only capped by the Frenchman, Kylian Mbappe, in terms of the number of goals scored at that tournament. But he is a man who has won and captained Argentina to World Cup glory. The 2022 World Cup final, he scored twice in that, scored Argentina's first penalty in the shootout after they drew 3-3 with France. It was one of the great all-time finals, and it ended a wonderful story and narrative arc of Messi's career, because he actually quit international football in 2016 after they lost the Copa America final to Chile. But then he came back, and it proved a really wise decision, because two Copa America titles later and a World Cup, he is certainly one of the all-time greats. And just the way he played the game was so different to so many players of his generation, because at times it looked, particularly in this World Cup, like he was walking around the pitch, not particularly interested in what was going on. But actually what was going on was he was identifying exactly the right place to be, the right pass to play, the right way to shape the game and dictate it, even at the age of 39.
3: You know this question's coming. Was he, is he, the greatest player of all time?
2: I am going to leave that hospital pass to anyone else to take it on, because there is, I don't think there's a need to say whether he is the greatest or not. I think a lot of Argentine fans would obviously argue that he was, but they're also just incredibly grateful. I think all football

0: football fans are grateful to have witnessed and be around at a time when we got to see Messi at his absolute best. Because so many players of the past, we, you know, don't have the footage that would do them justice, you know, a Pele or even a Maradona, in the same way that we get to see close up just how good Messi is and was. And so I don't think there's a need to say that he's the greatest of all time or not. That's probably for other people. I loved watching him play. It's a real shame that we're not going to see him on the international stage anymore, but he will continue to play football and he will still be worth watching.
1: That's the BBC's Mike McCarthy explaining that Lionel Messi, one of the greatest footballers of all time, has announced that he is retiring from international football. Don't worry, still playing for his club side Inter Miami. We'll be taking a bit of a closer look at the impact that Lionel Messi has had on the world game a little later today here on ABC News Radio. Now, shortly, we are going to get you a news bulletin. Just before we do, let's check weather and finance. Australian shares are set to open lower this morning, tracking losses on the US markets overnight. The SPY 200 futures locally down 0.25% at 9,002. The NASDAQ down by 0.1%, the S&P 500 by 0.33%, and the Dow Jones down significantly by 0.7%. Now, in terms of weather today, Brisbane, possible morning shower for you, top temperature of 24 degrees. It's 14 now. Sunny and 25 in Sydney today. It's 11 at the moment. Canberra, sunny with a top of 20. It's just 2 there now. Melbourne, sunny morning, then a late shower, top of 22, 13 at the moment. Showers in Hobart and windy today, top of 20 there, it's 8 degrees now. Adelaide, showers, top of 22, 15 now. Perth, cloudy, top of 19, it's 12 at the moment. Darwin, sunny, top of 34, 23 right now.
2: ABC News, good morning, I'm Noni Edwards. Rescuers are racing to free workers feared trapped in hydropower project tunnels in the wake of a flash flood in Nepal that's killed more than 950 people. At least 43 Australians are among the missing. Here's Nick Parmeter.
3: A private sector association representing power companies says hundreds of workers are unaccounted for at a dozen hydropower projects damaged by the floods close to Nepal's border with China. Experts say that some workers could have access to oxygen, but others are warning that the chances of finding survivors is diminishing. The scale of the impact on the Chinese side of the border is becoming clearer, with rescue and relief efforts continuing there, where Australians are missing. Meanwhile, Nepal's Prime Minister, Birendra Shah, says the disaster shows the escalating impacts of climate change.
2: Acting Prime Minister Penny Wong has acknowledged voters sent Labor a message in the recent WA state by-election won by One Nation. The resurgent minor party took out the previously safe Labor electorate of Secret Harbour. It's the latest victory for One Nation after it won the federal electorate of Farah earlier this year. Senator Wong told 7:30 the latest result is disappointing for Labor.
4: I accept that there is a message sent in this by-election for us. I accept that. And I think we understand that. We understand the importance of delivering real change.
2: New data shows that house prices have fallen nationally for a fifth consecutive month. Business reporter Jasper Wells has more.
5: Figures from property data firm Cotality show house prices across the country dropped 0.9% in the last month. Sydney prices dropped the most, falling 1.4%, followed by Melbourne and Canberra. Darwin was the only capital city to not see a drop in prices. The average price of the Australian home is now $912,000. Experts say the drop is a result of three interest rate hikes this year, economic uncertainty, and change to the capital gains tax discount.
2: The South Australian government has openly defied the Prime Minister's stance on using telehealth as part of voluntary assisted dying care. Here's National Regional Health reporter Lucy Barber.
6: In a letter to the Federal Attorney General, South Australian Labor has called on the Commonwealth to change the criminal code so that doctors can use telehealth in voluntary assisted dying. They say terminally ill patients are missing out on the care because they're too sick to travel to appointments. The ALP National Conference recently committed Labor to removing telehealth restrictions, but Prime Minister Anthony Albanese remains personally opposed. Some doctors have also raised concerns that telehealth could increase the risk of coercion and elder abuse.
2: 8 years since the overturning of a fracking moratorium, gas from the Beetaloo Basin

0: Johnson will start flowing into the Northern Territory market this week, Matt Garrick reports.
1: The tap is officially being turned on at the remote and expansive inland gas development hundreds of kilometres south of Darwin today, with government and gas company officials and native title holders to be there for the moment. NT Chief Minister Leah Fenocchiaro says Beetaloo Basin Gas will drive new investment in the territory across a range of sectors. Gas company Tamboran Resources Chief Executive Todd Abbott says the firm is committed to ensuring the development creates meaningful and lasting opportunities. Meanwhile, environmental protesters have begun a new anti-fracking campaign against the move.
0: Internationally, Ukraine's president says he's held a constructive call with US envoys ahead of their first visit to the country. Europe correspondent Mazoe Ford reports.
2: In his nightly video address to the nation, Ukrainian President Volodymyr Zelensky said he spoke to US President Donald Trump's envoys Steve Witkoff and Jared Kushner on a call that was detailed and constructive. President Zelensky added that the American officials were working to finalise dates for their first visit to Kyiv, a visit aimed at advancing peace efforts with Moscow. Russian President Vladimir Putin is currently in Kyrgyzstan for a summit with regional leaders from countries including China, India, Iran and Pakistan that's aimed at countering Western influence. China's confirmed presidents Xi and Putin spoke about Ukraine, but it was not the main theme of their meeting.
0: To sport now, and the Pakistan men's cricket team has dropped 7 players, called up 5 uncapped players and released their head coach after losing the first 2 matches of a test series against England. Pakistan's also changed its backroom staff ahead of the series finale at Edgbaston next Wednesday. England won the first match by an innings and the second by 194 runs. You're up to date with ABC News.
3: Thank you very much, Noni. Sarah Morris with you here this morning. It is Tuesday, the 1st of September.
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3: Hello, I hope we find you well this morning. Coming up, Treasury is saying that Australia could miss out on the benefits of the AI boom. So we're going to find out what we're doing wrong. Also, we'll be in Nepal where progress has been made, breaking into the hydropower tunnels where hundreds of people are believed to be trapped. And back home, you're going to meet an 80-year-old retired farmer who's found new purpose in growing and giving away pumpkins.
5: Meals on wheels, try and get them big ones. So, you know, they cut the whole thing up. Yeah.
3: One of those great Aussies. You will meet him in a moment. But before we get there, let's talk finance. Fiona Clark from Vantage Point Asset Management is with us. Fiona, good morning.
6: Good morning, Sarah.
3: Okay, looking at my screens, wasn't a great night on the US markets by the looks of things.
6: No, pretty heavy moves down, particularly for the Dow Jones, which was down 374 points. That's 0.7%. Not such a big fall for the S&P 500, down a third of a percent or 26 points, and the NASDAQ was only just down 0.1%. So very much tech sector and big AI kind of companies outperforming the rest of the broader market. In terms of the news flow, it really is related to the increased hostilities between the US and Iran and the resulting increase in the oil price. So crude's up 3.5% at the moment, or $2.91 to $86.31, and that sort of reverberated around the markets in terms of the impact that we've seen repeatedly so far. Turning to European markets, falls there. The Stock 600 down 0.6% or 4 points. Germany was down 1.2%. France was down 0.8%. The UK market closed for bank holiday, so not a performance there. I mentioned the oil price up 3.5%. The spot gold price is actually down 0.1% or $5.66, so not a big move there, to $4,448.42. And the iron ore price is actually up 1.1% to $99.45 a tonne.
3: Okay, and how are things on the home front today?
6: Unsurprisingly, the SPY futures are suggesting a weaker start to the day. They're down 22 points, but it is a big day today. We've got a few things going on, some more data that will contribute to the GDP results on Wednesday. So we've got the net export contribution, building permits. We've got some PMI numbers in China ahead tonight. European data is quite heavy, inflation numbers, unemployment numbers, and we've got in the US ISM manufacturing PMI. So a bit to look out for tonight.
3: And the Aussie dollar, how's it looking?
6: Yeah, the Aussie dollar's a touch higher, up about 0.1% to 71.66 US cents. It's trading at 52.89 pence, 61.69 euro cents, 114.48 Japanese yen, and 4.82 Chinese yuan.
3: Good stuff, Fiona. Very

0: comprehensive as always. Thank you. Have a good day.
1: Thanks, Sarah.
0: Thanks. Bye. Fiona Clark from Vantage Point Asset Management there. Now, the Federal Treasury delivered a stark warning last night. It said that Australia will miss out on the economic booms of the AI, economic benefits rather, of the AI boom, unless businesses start actually using this technology to make bigger changes. Our political reporter Isabella Tolhurst joins us from Canberra to tell us more about this. Bella, good morning.
2: Good morning.
0: Okay, not enough businesses embracing AI in the right way.
2: Yeah, that's what the advice to the Treasurer says. So while about two-thirds of Australian businesses have reported that they have some adoption of AI, only about one in 10 have reported significant uptake of AI. And so that's mainly in sectors that you'd expect, like finance, insurance, telecommunication and information sectors. But Treasury's concern is that there's not enough taking it up to deliver economic gains. Additionally, there's also large parts of Australia's economy, like the health sector, education, construction, tourism, that are considered much harder to transform with AI as well. And so Enterprise Tasmania Chief Executive Brian Collins, he leads a group that supports startups in Tasmania. He says that small businesses are finding it hard to know where to start with introducing AI and that it's hard to get your foot in the door, and that could be part of the reason why there's not enough uptake. Here's what he had to say.
3: Most small businesses don't have a dedicated tech person. They might have an IT support or an outside group that they're working with, but it means that if you want to be adopting AI, then it's competing with all the other day-to-day operations that an owner of a business is needing to balance. But there's also hundreds and hundreds of AI products. Say, well, we're experts in this part of your accountancy product, or we're experts in this legal advice. And so there's no clear starting point, and that creates decision paralysis.
0: Okay, so there's a problem there for sure, but what are the concerns if there isn't enough take-up of AI? What do we miss out on?
2: Well, yeah, exactly. It's really what we are missing out on as the world sort of grasps AI with both hands. Treasury says that the AI boom has the potential to boost Australia's productivity and help keep our economic growth on track. It's given Treasury confidence that its long-run economic growth assumption of 1.2% remains achievable for Australia. And experts say that we're on the cusp of the biggest lift in living standards in a generation, and that we can't afford to miss that opportunity. We are already starting to see some economic benefits. We're seeing big investment in data centres here in Australia. That's set to be worth about $150 billion in the next 5 years. But Treasury has also observed that about two-thirds of the expenditure on data centres is going towards imports, meaning that the money ultimately is flowing out of Australia. Treasurer Jim Chalmers says that AI is shaping up to be the biggest economic transformation of our lifetime. He says that we can't just sit around and hope that the benefits of AI fall into our lap, that we have to reach out and take them.
0: Okay, so that's what he's saying. What's he actually doing?
2: Well, we've had some momentum, as I said, on data centres, and now that we have these new renewable energy standards and requirements locked in, investors who might have been holding off now have a degree of confidence that this is how things are going to work in Australia. And we're also reaching out overseas. So the Deputy Prime Minister has a trip to the United States lined up. He'll be heading over on Monday. He's meeting with tech giants like Anthropic, OpenAI, Microsoft, Google and Amazon. He says that he wants to work closely with the United States to help support Australia's interests in this space. And the Assistant Minister for Science and Technology, Andrew Charlton, is also heading along on that trip. He'll be discussing Australia's expectations for companies who are looking to invest in Australia in ways that help build local innovation and capacity as well. So it's not just American companies coming and doing their business here. It's really bolstering the Australian capacity as well. But ultimately, Sarah, the Treasury's advice also really indicates that it's up to Australian businesses to help drive growth in this area as well, or we risk falling behind and failing to make enough use of this technology that is really taking over the world.
0: Okay, we've got to embrace this brave new world, so to speak. All right, Isabella Tolhurst, thank you very much. Have a good day.
2: Thank you.
0: Thank you. Bye. That's our political reporter, Isabella Tolhurst, and she's there in our Parliament House studios in Canberra for us this morning. Let's Let's head overseas for a moment. The US President Donald Trump has threatened further strikes against Iran after both sides exchanged fire for the first time in a month yesterday. It was just happening as we were on air yesterday, actually. Iran struck two US air bases in Jordan.

0: And that was in response to what Washington said were US strikes on Iranian launches that were firing mines into the Strait of Hormuz. So where are we with this war? Well, our America's editor, John Lyons, explains that the US has entered a new phase of this war.
1: We're in a strange phase to this war. It's not a ceasefire as such, and it's not a full-scale war. If anything, it's almost a hot piece, that it's been a fragile ceasefire, which of course broke a couple of days ago when the Americans say the Iranians were preparing rocket launches to fire some mines into the Strait of Hormuz so that there can't be a free flow of traffic there. The blocking of the Strait of Hormuz is one of Iran's tactical leverages. In response to that, the Americans hit those two rocket launches, and in response to that, the Iranians hit two US air bases in Jordan. The latest now is that President Trump has said a short time ago, following that attack by Iran, we're going to hit them hard, there will be a response. And so we're at that phase now where President Trump is suggesting another attack, which would obviously be an escalation.
2: And John, how likely is it that President Trump will follow through on those threats?
1: It's always difficult to predict President Trump's behaviour, but based on past behaviour, I think it's reasonable to suggest that there will not be further attacks launched by the United States based on past form unless Iran does something else. President Trump has said there's zero tolerance to the mining of the Strait of Hormuz, and I think he is serious about that. So if the Iranians try to do something such as mine the waterway either by boat or by rocket launches, I think the Americans will strike back. But at the moment, President Trump does not want an escalation of this war. His popularity is very low. He's facing midterm elections where the Republicans may lose the House of Representatives and possibly the Senate also. And this is not a war Americans want. So he doesn't want Iran to be on the headlines of the news. And the Iranians don't particularly want an escalation. They want the status quo, which is that the Strait of Hormuz is essentially crippled. That gives them a power.
0: And that's our America's editor, John Lyons, in Washington. This is ABC News Radio, and here are the headlines this morning. Rescuers are racing to free workers feared trapped in hydropower project tunnels in the wake of that flash flood in Nepal. It's killed more than 950 people so far, and at least 43 Australians are among the thousands still missing. Sydney authorities are still working to find the mother of a newborn baby who's been found dead in a bin at an apartment complex in Auburn. Still in Sydney, but separately, a toddler's been found in the city's south, sparking a search for his parents. The two-year-old was found alone on a road in Ramsgate early this morning. And according to new data, home values across the nation have dropped again for the fifth straight month. The numbers from the property firm Cotality show almost every capital city has seen a property dip. Eastern Standard Time right now, it's 14 minutes to 7 Central Time, 16 past 6 if you're in WA. Very early good morning to you. It's 14 minutes to 5. Let's talk sport. Jared Coote is with us this morning. And Jared, one of the greatest footballers of all times, hanging up his international boots.
3: Yeah, hey Sarah, some say the greatest of all time, but we could debate that forever. What we do know is that Lionel Messi has ended his career with Argentina's soccer team after nearly two decades representing the national side. The BBC's Ollie Foster has all the latest from Messi's decision.
4: Following the death of his father, Jorge, who couldn't travel to the US to see him play in his last and sixth World Cup finals, he posted then at the beginning of the month saying he didn't know how he could go on without his father, and he just could not imagine whether that could actually be a thing of him playing again. He's 39, so it doesn't come as a great surprise, but now he says the time is right to step away from the national setup.
3: Venture capitalist Joshua Kushner, who was shaping as the lead investor in FIFA president Gianni Infantino's scrapped plan to sell off stakes in soccer's World Cup, says he regrets joining the proposal. Kushner says he failed to appreciate the political dynamics of global football, and he would not have gotten involved if he knew the world he was getting into. He also defended the proposal, saying he stands by its motivations and that its intention was to direct more capital and equity equally among FIFA's 211 member associations. Australian tennis player James Duckworth has upset 30th seed Matteo Arnaldi in the first round of the US Tennis Open. The world number 71 had 16 aces and came from a set down in the 5-7, 6-3, 6-2, 7-6 victory. Second seed Carlos Alcaraz had more double faults than aces against Roman Safiulin, but still won in straight sets. The defending champion hadn't played for more than 4 months due to a wrist injury. Meantime, Stefanos Tsitsipas has come from a set down to beat 10th seed Arthur Fies 4-6, 7-6, 6-1, 6-4. In the women's draw, top seed Aryna Sabalenka has won her opening match in straight sets. Sabalenka won 5 of her 8 break points against world number 59 Camila Osorio to win 6-2, 6-4. 7th seed Carolina Muchova and 10th seed Amanda Anisimova also won in straight sets. New South Wales Rugby League halfback Nathan Cleary has won his second Brad Fittler medal, awarded to the team's best player of the State of Origin series. Cleary was instrumental in leading the Blues to a 2-1 series victory. The 28-year-old first won the award in 2020. Yasmin Mix has won the Women's Origin Player of the Series award. Former champion boxer Anthony Mundine says he always wanted to be like his father growing up. One of the country's most accomplished Indigenous fighters, Tony Mundine, has died at the age of 75. He was the only Australian boxer to compete professionally in 4 weight divisions and held the Australian titles at middleweight, light heavyweight, cruiserweight and heavyweight. His death was confirmed by his son, Anthony Mundine, who says his father was everything to him.
5: Taught me how to be a man, taught me make the right choices in life, you know, don't drink, don't smoke, no drugs. And I live by that to today, you know what I mean? I wanted to be like him growing up because I saw the admiration and respect he used to get from people.
3: The Pakistan men's cricket team has dropped 7 players, called up 5 uncapped players and released their head coach after losing the first 2 matches of a test series against England. Pakistan has also changed its backroom staff ahead of the series finale at Edgbaston next Wednesday. England won the first match by an innings and the second by 194 runs. So big news this morning, Sarah, with Lionel Messi deciding to retire from international football. No word, of course, if when he will retire for good, playing over in America in Miami at the moment. It is the second time he's retired from international football.
2: Yes.
3: He had previously, of course, done that back in 2016. Back then, the president of Argentina called him up to convince him to change his decision, and it worked. So maybe that'll happen again. Who knows? But, he's out for now at least, and plenty of talk now about, well, is he going to get, you know, one more game, maybe a big farewell send-off back in Argentina. We'll have to wait and see.
2: Would have been nice to have won the World Cup, wouldn't it?
3: Not well, yeah, two would be great, but I'm sure he'll be happy with one once all the dust settles.
2: Indeed. You're going to be chatting to Kevin Baxter, the LA Times football reporter, with us in about half an hour from now. So I'm going to look forward to that, Jared.
3: Great, sounds good.
2: Thank you. That's Jared Coote. That might have been a surprise to him. I was just telling him then. But do tune in for that. Kevin Baxter, one of the world's great soccer writers. He will be with us in about half an hour's time from now. This is ABC News Radio. Now, in Germany, new polls show that the far-right Alternative for Germany party is likely to storm to power in a state election this weekend. The AfD, as it's known, if it wins the state of Saxony, it will be the first time a far-right party has controlled a German state since World War II. The German Chancellor, Friedrich Merz, has warned a government led by the AfD would harm the state.
6: Das Land wird erheblichen Schaden nehmen.
7: Saxony-Anhalt will suffer major damage if things develop the way they fear they might. So we'll do everything we can in these final days to prevent that from happening. We'll make this clear to voters in Saxony-Anhalt. Incidentally, around 20% remain undecided, so we'll only see this in the final days. Polls are not election results.
2: Okay, that is the German Chancellor Friedrich Merz speaking there through a translator. The Deutsche Welle chief political editor Michaela Kufner says this election could be decisive for Germany's political future.
8: What happens here in the eastern state of Saxony-Anhalt will determine how far the far right in Germany can get to getting into actual governmental power.
9: Never has the far-right Alternative for Germany party been so far ahead in the polls as in these regional elections, and never has a conservative CDU party candidate fought such an uphill battle.
8: The campaign here is being fought over three key issues: migration, Russia, and the growing feeling of being left behind, particularly here in eastern states.
9: Hol dir dein Land zurück, take your country back. The well-known slogan of the populist right also resonates here.
10: We don't recognize our homeland anymore. Migration is completely unregulated.
9: Saxony-Anhalt's demographics already mean that more than a third of jobs can't be filled. The current state premier warns that the AfD will make this problem worse.

0: Us. Its program says it wants to avoid the immigration of skilled labourers foreign to German culture.
1: They create an environment where people who weren't born here in Germany are no longer welcome in Saxony-Anhalt.
0: The fear of being dragged into Russia's war against Ukraine also looms large in this campaign. The far-right AfD and smaller left-wing parties reject any further aid.
2: No more weapon support.
3: It was really the fault of the West, but I detest that Russia is killing innocent people there.
0: And then there's that feeling of being disenfranchised.
4: Here in Germany's east, the contrasts in German opinion polls become tangible. Ask individuals about their personal situation, they usually say they're okay, but overall, the mood is bad. Very bad.
2: What worries me is that many feel left behind and forgotten. That's the problem here.
5: Most worry about money, especially the pensioners.
0: Wherever State Premier Schulz goes, people want to know about the central government's pension reforms. Schulz publicly questioned Chancellor Merz's reform plans, saying they ignore the realities of pensioners in the former East.
1: The pension situation in the East is not comparable to the West.
0: But after 24 years of conservative-led rule in the state,
4: there is a mood for change here on the streets of Magdeburg.
0: The question now is whether people trust the incumbent leader to bring that change.
1: It's not that people here are saying that the AfD will do everything better. Rather, they're saying maybe it's time for someone else.
0: The AfD candidate is confident that he can harness that momentum for change.
6: We expect that we will write history either way, no matter how the election turns out. If we fail to get an absolute majority, let's see how the Conservatives cope. It will tear the CDU apart.
4: Saxony-Anhalt turns into a political laboratory on September the 6th. The sense is that if the far-right AfD can make it to power here, it can make it anywhere, even in central government.
7: That report there from Deutsche Welle's chief political editor, Michaela Kufner. Let's have a change of pace and bring some joy to the morning. We're going to meet an 80-year-old Queenslander who's handed the family farm over to the next generation, but he's still working the land in his own way. Darcy Emerson has swapped sugarcane farming for something a bit more tasty. Our reporter Amy Mitchell's taken a drive with him as he keeps himself busy and his local Whitsunday community fed with a ute full of pumpkins.
8: So where are we off to first?
9: We're going to Patch, what we used to be Patch, what do you call it now?
8: The old Whitsunday Leisure Centre.
10: Darcy Emerson's family has been farming in the Whitsundays for more than a century. He spent most of his working life growing sugarcane, and while he's officially retired, at 80 years old, he's found something else to keep him busy, growing pumpkins. And not just one or two vines. Twice a week, Darcy delivers around a ton of pumpkins to community groups, local businesses, daycare centres, doctors' surgeries, churches and charities.
9: Meals on Wheels, try and get them big ones so that, you know, they can cut the whole thing up.
10: Then it's round the corner to the local library. The Pumpkin Man, as he is affectionately known, is greeted by friends who recognise his ute.
11: Thank you so much for that.
10: He asks for nothing in return but a thank you.
9: I've got enough to live on and, you know, just feel like I've got to help people.
10: A local restaurant now uses his pumpkins and have named the dish in his honour, Darcy's Pumpkin Soup. And local mother Leah Warren is writing a children's book inspired by Darcy.
12: Just the generosity really touched me, and it is a value I'd like to instill in my family. And yeah, I just thought it was a message that needed to be heard. If it is made with love and shared with kindness, it is like planting a little pumpkin seed, and that kindness then gets shared multiple times over.
10: The final stop of the day is Darcy's favourite, the Endeavour Foundation in Cannonvale. Support worker Julie Harrison says the pumpkins are used by people attending the Learning and Lifestyle Hub.
13: All the units make their own soups.
10: But just when I think the delivery run is finished, Darcy turns to me with another suggestion.
9: You wouldn't have time anyway to go out to the farm, would you?
13: No, I do.
10: So we head out to Kelsey Creek, about 15 kilometres from Proserpine. Darcy points out the hill where his father was born, the old school grounds he attended, and the hall where he went dancing on Saturday nights.
9: Yeah, good old days, ride a bike to school.
10: We drive past the house Darcy and Sharon built when their children were young. then through the cane paddocks to the pumpkin patch. Darcy grows Bugle, Butternut and Kent varieties.

0: using filter press mud from the sugar mill.
1: How many do you reckon there'd be still in the paddock?
2: You'd have to get 4 ton, eh?
1: Easy.
2: You'd have to.
1: Easy. Yeah.
0: Back home at the dining table, a family relic of its own, Sharon tells me Darcy often comes home talking about the people he has met.
3: He'll say, I met some lovely people today. He said I had a really good day. He's met caravan people, you know, yeah, and given them pumpkins and...
4: Keeps me occupied, that's the main thing.
3: Yeah. He's gone all day most days.
4: Yeah.
0: As the pumpkin season comes to an end, Darcy assures me there'll be more pumpkins next year.
1: Darcy, how much longer do you think you'll be growing pumpkins for?
2: Oh, I just keep going, eh? Hello. You want a couple of pumpkins?
5: Oh, pumpkins?
2: Yeah.
5: Yay. Thank you so much for that.
6: Oh, wouldn't you love Darcy driving around your town offering a couple of pumpkins? He's 80 years old, a retired farmer now, growing and giving away, spreading the love with his pumpkins. That was Amy Mitchell with that glorious story this morning. Quick check of finance for you this morning, and the ASX is set to open lower this morning, tracking losses on the US markets overnight. The NASDAQ was down 0.1%, the S&P 500 by a third, and the Dow Jones by 0.7%. The SPY 200 futures this morning down 0.25% at 9,001. The Aussie dollar sitting at 71 US cents. In terms of weather, if you're in Brisbane, a possible morning shower, a top of 24 degrees today. In Sydney, sunny and a maximum of 25. Canberra, sunny, top of 20 for you in the capital. Melbourne, a sunny morning, but then watch out for a late shower or two, a maximum of 22 degrees. Hobart, showers and windy, maximum of 20 today. Showers in Adelaide as well, and a top of 22 degrees there. Partly cloudy and 19 in Perth, and if you're in Darwin, sunny, and a top of 34 degrees.

0: Donald Trump has threatened to hit Iran hard after missiles struck Jordanian bases hosting U.S. military early Monday local time. U.S. forces had struck Iranian missile launches in the Strait of Hormuz. They claimed were preparing to deploy sea mines. Iran hit back with attacks on the UAE and Jordan, disrupting what had been a lull in the now six-month war and drawing condemnation from the Emiratis and the Qataris. While Turkey said parties involved in the war were destroying the region, the Strait of Hormuz remains choked.
1: Ukraine's president says US envoys are preparing to resume meetings with Russia as well as a visit to his country. Europe correspondent Mazoe Ford reports.
2: Ukrainian President Volodymyr Zelensky says he's spoken to US President Donald Trump's envoys, Steve Witkoff and Jared Kushner, as the US starts to turn its attention back to the Russia-Ukraine war. In a call that President Zelensky described as detailed and constructive, he said the Americans confirmed they are again speaking to the Russian side and preparing for a Ukraine trip. Russian President Vladimir Putin has been in Kyrgyzstan meeting with regional leaders, including President Xi Jinping of China. The Kremlin says the pair spoke about Ukraine, but it was not the main theme of their meeting.
1: Meanwhile, the leaders of China and Russia have met in person on the sidelines of a summit in the Central Asian nation of Kyrgyzstan. President Vladimir Putin met with China's Xi Jinping, with the Kremlin saying the Russian leader affirmed his readiness to make a visa-free regime with Beijing permanent. Both leaders have also met separately with Indian Prime Minister Narendra Modi at the Shanghai Cooperation Organization Summit. You're up to date with the very latest ABC News. Dolly Parton's estate has announced a festival honouring the life and legacy of the late singer in both London and Nashville. The star-studded two-day Dolly Fest will happen across two weekends. Developers and councils are opposing calls from privacy and local community groups for a ban on data centre development. National AI technology reporter Cam Wilson reports.
3: Electronic Frontiers Australia has told a federal inquiry that there should be a pause on new government AI deals and fast-track data centres until a national legal framework is operating. It was joined by groups like Voices for Bennelong in calling for a slowdown. But the City of Gold Coast is making the opposite case. It wants the federal government to recognise it as a preferred location for hyperscale AI infrastructure. Submissions to the data centre inquiries closed today.
1: New analysis shows the cost of rebuilding disaster-damaged homes is outpacing inflation, particularly in Queensland and Northern Australia. Eloise Vias reports.
4: The Insurance Council published the analysis as part of its annual Insurance Catastrophe Resilience Report. It says the biggest cost increases are those associated with trades and materials such as roofing, windows, copper piping, structural steel and concrete. Data from Cotality found building costs rose about 30% in the 5 years to March, 6% more than inflation over the same period. The analysis said Cotality's data showed construction costs climbed most steeply in Queensland and Northern Australia, including Cairns, where a standard home now costs about 45% more to build than it did 5 years ago.
1: The ACT Rural Fire Services Chief Officer says there's no elevated fire risk for spring following a record warm winter. The Bureau of Meteorology predicts spring temperatures will be higher than average in the ACT with less rainfall. Rowan Scott says with little rain, there could be more grass fuel, which increases the summer fire risk.
5: The heavier fuels in the forested areas are no concern at the moment, but if we do get some hot weather, some strong winds, then that will then dry out and become available fuels as well.
1: The New South Wales government is offering India a traffic-busting solution that was pioneered in Sydney. Nick Dole has more from New Delhi.
6: Premier Chris Minns is on day two of his official trip to India to boost investment and cultural ties. He signed a memorandum of understanding that would see a New South Wales government-owned traffic control system called SCATS being expanded in India. It's already used in more than 30 countries and keeps traffic flowing using real-time data and an advanced algorithm that then adjusts red and green lights accordingly. The Premier's also met with Indian coal mining executives whilst also encouraging foreign investment in the state's rare earth minerals projects. Nick Dole, ABC News, New Delhi.
1: A new study's found that the extinct Tasmanian tiger was unlike any mammal alive today. Researchers at Flinders University and the University of Melbourne analysed Tasmanian thylacine skulls and found they were significantly different to wolves and wild dogs, contrary to previous perceptions. The animal survived in Tasmania until the 1930s, but was targeted by farmers.

0: Professor Vera Weisbecker says the animal's oversized skull, long jaw and widened snout meant they could catch smaller prey such as bandicoots.
1: It shows the thylacine in a completely new light in terms of how it could have subdued its prey. The thylacine went extinct largely because people thought it was a wolf-like predator of sheep, and it was definitely a dangerous predator to some animals, but it hunted the animals in a way that no other mammal life today probably hunted.
0: With sport, here's Jared Coote.
2: Lionel Messi has ended his career with Argentina's national soccer team after nearly two decades representing the national side. Messi, who has played in six World Cups, won the tournament in Qatar in 2022 and led Argentina to the final this year, losing to Spain. On his official Instagram account, the Argentine has called it a decision that hurts, but says he understands the time has come. Venture capitalist Joshua Kushner, who was shaping as the lead investor in FIFA president Gianni Infantino's scrap plan to sell off stakes in soccer's World Cup, says he regrets joining the proposal. Kushner says he failed to appreciate the political dynamics of global football and he would not have gotten involved if he knew the world he was getting into. And women's top seed Aryna Sabalenka has won her opening match at the US Tennis Open in straight sets. Sabalenka won five of her eight break points against world number 59 Camila Osorio to win 6-2, 6-4. Seventh seed Carolina Muchova and 10th seed Amanda Anisimova also won in straight sets. In the men's draw, Stefanos Tsitsipas has come from a set down to beat 10th seed Arthur Fils 4-6, 7-6, 6-1, 6-4.
0: To finance, the Australian share market is likely to open around 22 points lower after a weaker night on Wall Street. Brent crude's at $90 US 60 a barrel. Gold's weaker at $4,407 an ounce.
2: Lionel Messi.
3: Thank you very much. That is Noni there with the news. Sarah Morris with you here now. It is Tuesday, the 1st of September.
4: You're listening to ABC News Radio.
3: Good morning. Thanks for your company right across the country. Coming up, we're going to take you inside the operation to rescue hundreds of people from the hydropower tunnels in Nepal. Also back home, house prices have dropped for a fifth straight month, so we'll dig into that latest data. And Lionel Messi has announced his retirement from international football.
5: I don't think anybody else in the history of football has had such a consistent career.
3: We're going to be chatting to a leading football journalist and hearing from Messi's biographer later this morning. In terms of weather, a bit of rain around today. Watch out for a late shower if you are in Melbourne. In Adelaide, showers developing. Hobart, you've got some showers coming your way and a windy day as well. In all the other capital cities, it should be a mostly fine start to spring for you. Well, we are going to begin this hour in Nepal. The death toll from the flash floods there has now risen above 950. There are, though, thousands that are still unaccounted for, including at least 43 Australians. Now, Emily Boyd, whose Australian partner, Michael Keats, was on a pilgrimage near the border when the flood struck last week, has posted a tribute to him, saying everything has changed for her and her son. While the Department of Foreign Affairs is yet to confirm his death, Emily Boyd posted on social media that she is navigating unimaginable loss and grief. Meanwhile, on the ground in Nepal, rescue workers say they have made some progress in reaching the hundreds of workers feared trapped in those hydropower tunnels. Controlled explosions and heavy machinery have been used overnight to try and clear some of the debris. Sadly, one body has been recovered from the many flooded tunnels. But the BBC's Azita Mashiri has more on this for us this morning.
6: Remote, cut off and haunted by the flood. We're in Rasua district, one of the worst hit areas. Some of the roads here have only recently been cleared. Villagers look on in disbelief, their lives completely upended. Diabrubesi. Once a thriving trading town, this building is now one of the few left. It survived the onslaught of the flood. Any trace of the community that lived here, gone.
7: This is just all hardened mud and debris. The trees that have been uprooted, and it just gives you a sense of how tall and powerful that wall of water would have been that day. It's what villagers have told us, and the trajectory of the debris and the height of it. And just standing here, staring at all of this, thinking of waters that reach that high, it would have been terrifying.
6: Nearby, a rescue at the Chilime Hydropower Project. Emergency teams arrive, one after the other. For days, they've been trying to go deeper into the mouth of the tunnel. Six workers are trapped inside.
8: Kansha Babutamang has been coming here every few days, hoping his colleagues are saved.
9: The tunnel was the only safe place to go. When there is a flood or an earthquake, it's usually the only safe place to stay. But this time, it wasn't safe. The rescuers told me it's full of debris inside. They had come 2 days ago as well. They were able to get 90 meters inside, but they say there is a lot of mud and it's impossible to go in any further.
10: A big thing coming, like from the ground, it was like a boom, boom, boom.
6: Caught in the middle of the flood, Buddha Shrestha. He was in Tumure, near Nepal's border with Tibet. A terrifying haze. He and his friends had only seconds to react. Mountains once so familiar, swallowed by deadly waters. His friend, washed away and caked in mud, but she's alive. Yet others were lost that day. Friends Buddha tried to help. One of them was badly injured and crying in pain. Buddha rushed to help him.
10: I was just looking for, in the sky, for the help. I don't have too much time. He don't have too much time. Everybody has too much time. So he died in my arms. And after he died, after 10 minutes, the helicopter arrived. Me and his uncle put him in the helicopter. But he was no more before the helicopter.
6: As we travel through Rasua, everyone we meet has lost loved ones. Devastating loss, the scale of the disaster, leaving communities forever changed.
3: That's the BBC's Azita Mashiri. You're listening to ABC News Radio. All right, let's bring you back home now to Australia because there's new data revealing that the national property downturn has now spread to 93% of suburbs in our capital cities. The data from the property firm Cotality shows that home values fell 0.9% nationally in August. That is the fifth straight month that property prices have slipped. Now, Sydney saw the worst falls. It had the biggest dip. Darwin is defying the odds. Its house prices have actually gone up, but let's break this down city by city. We're joined now by Gerard Berg, who is the head of research for Cotality. Gerard, hello.
11: Morning, Sarah. Great to be with you.
3: Thank you again for chatting to us about these property prices. We seem to do this monthly and the news seems to be quite similar each month. Prices are dropping just about everywhere, but Darwin defying the trend. Let's start with Sydney. How far were home values down in the last month in Sydney and where are we sort of if we look at that over a year in terms of house prices?
11: Yeah, so Sydney was down 1.4% for the month, and we're now in this situation where the declines that have happened so far this year are meeting the increases that we saw last year. Mm. So it is a situation now where home values are down about 4.6% over the levels that they were this time last year.
3: What does that mean in terms of a medium or an average house price? How much value is it lost?
11: So the median value is now sitting at $1.2 million or so. And it was, sitting up closer to $1.3 million back around February at the peak.
3: Okay, so we're talking close to $100,000 wiped off the value of a home in those couple of months. Let's move around the capitals now. Canberra, how did it look last month?
11: So Canberra was down 1.1%. And again, the different profile that we see over time means it was down just 0.4% over the course of the year.
3: Melbourne, a similar story in terms of the month? Yeah.
11: That's right. Melbourne was also down 1.1% and is down 4.7% over the year. Melbourne has seen far less value growth over the last few years. And so among the major capitals, it remains the most affordable. The median value in Melbourne was sitting close to $790,000.
3: Yeah, okay. I want to go to Brisbane now because it's an interesting story. I notice it's dropped in August. But actually, if you look at the data year on year, house prices are up pretty significantly in Brisbane.
11: Yeah, it's one of the markets that's seen double-digit growth over the course of the last year and really speaks to the enormous amount of growth that the city has seen over the past 5 years. So Brisbane was down 1% in the month, but the median value is still sitting well above the million-dollar mark.
3: And that's similar, I guess, for Adelaide in terms of the trend of how it's gone over the month and the

0: year?
1: Yeah, Adelaide was down by 0.8%, and over the course of the year, up 8.6%.
0: Okay, now Perth and Hobart, can you run me through those two?
1: So Perth was down 0.8%, but Perth has been the strongest market across the nation over the last 5 years. So we're talking about a 15.6% increase over the last 12 months. The median dwelling value has dipped just marginally below the $1 million mark in Perth. In Hobart, the decline was more modest, just down 0.2%, and to be up 8.1% over the year. But overall, the momentum over the last few years has been a little bit more subdued in Hobart.
0: Okay, Darwin's the one we want to talk about because it's bucking the trend completely.
1: Yep, Darwin saw growth of 0.6% over the course of the month, and it's up 14.6% over the course of the year. When we look at Darwin, it's a bit of a unique situation. We saw values really contract quite significantly between the end of the mining boom and almost right up until the point of the COVID pandemic. And so that was an environment where it really wasn't encouraging to build new properties.
0: And has that changed now? Why is it bucking the trend now?
1: So there has been a lot of growth in the Darwin's population. And so when you have that situation of more buyers and a very tight market, that's going to lead to that sort of increase in home values that we see.
0: Can we talk about the regional cities as well? Lots of those tree changes and sea changes have been trying to get out of the cities and to the regions because they traditionally have had cheaper house prices. What's been the house price trend in the regions?
1: So across the regions, we've seen a more modest decline in values, down 0.4% over the course of the month, and really much stronger growth over the course of the last year. So across the combined capitals for the past year, we've only seen an increase of 1.1%, but in regional markets, been up 7.7%.
0: Yeah.
1: It is a very different picture between individual states, however. So much of that growth over the last 12 months has been in areas like regional Western Australia, regional SA, and to a little lesser extent, Queensland as well. New South Wales and Victoria have been a little bit softer.
0: I'm noticing some of the headlines that the newspapers are running coming out of all your figures today. I see The Australian saying that Sydney house prices are on track for the largest market crash in 40 years. I think that's assuming this trend continues over the next couple of months. Do you have a crystal ball? Are you able to tell us whether you think the trend is likely to continue?
1: I wish I had a crystal ball. Look, we do expect to see that this trend is going to continue. I mean, this is a demand-driven downturn, and we've seen this impact of, first affordability constraints, then the Reserve Bank's rate hikes that they've implemented this year, the impact of higher energy costs flowing through into the costs of living, weak consumer sentiment, and finally these changes in the budget. So there's been these layers of pressure built up on the demand side over time. There is this concern that the Reserve Bank may not be done. Certainly some of the banks are now talking about hikes just following on from the inflation data that came out recently. So it is a negative picture on the demand side. Really, until buyers have the confidence to step back into the market, we're going to see these weak conditions persist.
0: And when, and if I should say, the rates do rise, the Reserve Bank's cash rate goes up, do you expect then that helps us continue on a downward spiral with the house prices?
1: It does. I mean, first off, we see more buyers pushed to the sidelines in that scenario. Repayments would have to rise on the typical sized mortgage, and the borrowing capacity of households is also reduced when rates rise. So it's not an encouraging picture for the current direction of the downturn if we do see another rate rise coming.
0: We've been watching pretty closely the auction clearance rates over the past couple of months. Every weekend we like to see how they go. You've also looked into this. What are you finding when it comes to auction clearance rates? Is it getting any better over the past couple of weeks?
1: Well, look, it's basically been a kind of sawtooth pattern that we've seen over the last couple of months, sort of up and down around about the 50% mark across the combined capitals. It has been something of an improvement from the very negative conditions that we saw kind of in the middle of June, but certainly not a huge improvement. You know, typically anything sub 60% is considered a reasonably negative result, and it still speaks to this adjustment process that is underway between the expectation of potential vendors in the market and buyers who have obviously been impacted by those trends we discussed.
0: This might be outside your wheelhouse or outside certainly the researcher's wheelhouse, but I've been noticing lately a lot of signs, real estate signs, up outside houses saying sold off market. Is that becoming a trend now that we're seeing these lower clearance rates for auctions?
1: Yeah, it's something I've seen around my area too. So as an observation, yes, I'd have to agree. There's certainly been a shift.

0: Victoria is passing laws meaning that real estate agents will soon be required by law to publish a reserve price for a property at least 7 days before any auction or sale. So that's obviously designed to eliminate underquoting. That's where a property is advertised at a price that is less than the seller's actual asking price. So we're going to be digging into that to find out if that will make much of a difference for people who are trying to buy a house, but also for people who are trying to sell a house. All right, it's a big sports day today because Lionel Messi, one of the greatest footballers of all time, has announced that he is retiring from international football. We thought we'd better unpack this. Jared Coote, our sports reporter, is with us this morning. Jared, hello.
1: Yeah, hello to you, Sarah. So, yeah, as you mentioned, Messi has put an end to his international football career. He, of course, played in 6 World Cups, won the tournament, of course, in Qatar in 2022. He led Argentina to the final this year, losing to Spain on his official Instagram account. The Argentine says it's a decision that hurt, but I understand that the time has come. The 39-year-old, whose father and agent Jorge died last month, didn't reveal when he'll stop playing club football, though he does play for Inter Miami in the United States. Joining me to discuss the announcement is soccer reporter at the LA Times, Kevin Baxter. Kevin, thanks so much for your time early in the morning here in Australia. Not quite sure what it is over there in LA, but can you tell me what impact Messi's had on Argentinian football? And is it safe to say that he is their greatest ever and potentially the best ever?
2: Yeah, well, good morning. I do think, and I've long felt that Messi is the best player of all time. And, you know, you can look at the stats and say, okay, well, he's actually second in international goals to Ronaldo, second in goals for club and country to Cristiano Ronaldo. But as you mentioned, he's won a World Cup title. He's played in 3 World Cup finals. Only one other player in history, Cafu from Brazil, has done that. Messi's played in 3 of the last 4. You know, Ronaldo didn't accomplish anything close to that. When you look at the World Player of the Year honor that Messi has won, the fact that he's the second leading scorer in World Cup history. He's played more games than any player in World Cup history. I mean, you just go down the list of statistics and there's no one that's accomplished what Messi's accomplished.
1: He's, of course, seen as a legend internationally now, but it wasn't always the case when playing for Argentina. He didn't win a senior international tournament until he was 34. The great Maradona once said he's a great person, but he's got no personality. He can't handle the big occasion. How do you think he managed to flip that script?
2: You know, it's really interesting, and I've written about this quite a bit, that Maradona, for all of his, first of all, the great accomplishments, you can't take that away from him. You know, he really led Argentine football to a new level back in the 80s and 90s. But he had a lot of off-the-field problems with drugs and tax evasion and a lot of other things. Yet he was revered as a saint back in Argentina because of what he did for the national team. Messi's had a couple of problems with the tax people in Spain himself, but for the most part, it's been kind of a choir boy off the field. You don't hear him getting any scrapes. You don't, you know, hear about, you know, him being sort of a bad citizen. He's always been a stand-up guy, very good around kids. Yet he just never caught on in Argentina. It was always Maradona was the saint, the people that people, the guy that people revered there. Messi has kind of flipped the script lately by, you know, again, going to 3 World Cup finals in the last 4 World Cups. At one time he did retire. This is his second retirement from international football, by the way. He retired in 2016 after Copa America, after he missed a penalty kick that cost Argentina the title there. He was only 30 at the time and retired. That was a short-lived retirement. He came back, and I think maybe that was one of the reasons that he was greeted so well by his fellow Argentines, you know, that he did come back and have the second chapter to his career. The retirement, though, I don't think caught anyone by surprise. As you mentioned, he's 39. His father, Jorge, died April 8th, just a few weeks after the World Cup. You know, Leo and his father were very close throughout his career. And, you know, I think that really sort of stunned him. But he did say he wrote out his retirement note longhand, which is really kind of an interesting throwback. He wrote it out longhand on notebook paper. He said he wrote it in July 28th, shortly after the World Cup final. So he had already made that decision. But he said when his father passed, that it just made him more certain that this was the time to step away. You did mention his club career, though. People think that, well, Messi's stepping aside because he can't do it anymore. He just scored 5 goals for Inter Miami in a game this weekend. He's still on top.

0: of his game. But, you know, how much more money does he need? How many more titles can he win? It's a long time to the next World Cup. So I'm sure a lot of that took, you know, influenced his thinking as well.
1: So how much longer do you think we'll see him playing at club level then?
0: Well, I believe his contract goes for another season and a half, the end of this season, next season. But MLS, the league he plays in here in the United States, they're flipping their schedule right now. As you probably know, they play a different schedule from the rest of most of the world, most of the soccer world. They play from the spring through to the fall. They're flipping that next season. They will have a short winter season that'll go through the winter and spring, and then start the full season again next summer. That might be a time for Messi to step aside at 39, almost 40. I don't know whether he wants to go through what would be two grueling seasons that would last pretty much 15, 16 months next year. I don't know that he necessarily wants to go through that. And again, you know, there's no more money to be made, no more money that he really needs. His kids are doing very well. Inter Miami's youth teams there. I think he feels like it's time for him to step aside and be a dad and watch them play. And so I would not be surprised if he stepped away at the end of the season.
1: Just finally, Kevin, we've only got a minute left, but he's announced his international retirement. But do you think there's a chance there's a one-off kind of farewell game in Argentina for the fans to say goodbye?
0: I think that it would be totally appropriate. I don't know that he's necessarily closed the door to anything like that, especially if it was a friendly. I think that's probably something that Argentina is thinking about, something that Messi's thinking about. It would be great if he were able to arrange that so that the money from that match would go to charity. I know that's something that he probably is thinking about too. But yeah, I mean, I don't think you can let him just walk away having played his last international game in New York when he's such a hero to the people in Argentina.
1: Yeah, I think it'd only be fitting to see him go out at home in what's been an incredible career that people will talk about for the rest of time, no doubt. Kevin, I really appreciate your time this morning.
0: Thank you very much.
1: That was Kevin Bax, a soccer reporter at the LA Times. And Sarah, yeah, big news. I mean,
2: massive news,
1: a huge shock, but still big news, 39-year-old Lionel Messi not playing international football again. Well, maybe one charity game back in Argentina. We'll have to wait and see.
2: Yeah, it might be Boy Who Cried Wolf. He said it a few times before. Do we believe him? I think we do this time around, don't we?
1: Yeah. I mean, last time he was in his late 20s. I believe he was 29 when he made the announcement last time. 39, completely different
2: Slightly
1: story.
2: Different story, exactly. All right, thank you very much. That's Jared Coote there with sport. We'll have plenty more on that story of Lionel Messi. But, of course, we'll bring you all the sports updates as well that we need to today. A few games on last night, particularly in league. The tennis going as well. And an Aussies had an upset win. So Jared will bring you all the details about that as well coming up. Quick check of the finance screen for you this morning, and it looks like the Australian share market is going to open a little lower today. The SPY 200 futures down by about 0.25% at 9,000. It's, of course, tracking losses off the back of the US trading day. The NASDAQ down 0.1%, the S&P 500 down 0.33%, and the Dow Jones down 0.7%. We should mention Brent crude oil this morning. It's gone up by about 3%, trading at $90.6 a barrel. That, of course, on the back of the US and Iran exchanging those strikes again yesterday. The Aussie dollar this morning, 71 US cents is what it is buying. Looking at the weather, if you're in Brisbane, a possible morning shower, a top of 24 degrees right now, or today, and right now it is 15 degrees. If you're in Sydney, sunny, maximum of 25, it's 12 at the moment. In Canberra, a sunny one ahead, a top of 20 degrees, it is 3 right now in the capital, pretty chilly there. Melbourne, a sunny morning for you, but watch out for a late shower or two. Top of 22 today, 14 at the moment. Adelaide, some showers developing with a top of 22 degrees. It's 15 now. In Hobart, showers for you and becoming windy. Top of 20 degrees, it is 10 degrees as we go to air. Perth, a partly cloudy Tuesday for you. Top of 19 degrees and it is 10 there now. And if you're in Darwin, sunny with a top of 34 today. It is 23 at the moment. In terms of time, Eastern Standard Time right now, 7:30 Central Time. It is 7 o'clock. If you're in WA, it is 5:30. That means it is time for us to check the news headlines. Noni Edwards is with us. Hello, Noni.
3: Good morning, Sarah. As the Nepal-Tibet flood disaster response enters its sixth day, rescuers are still searching for thousands of missing people, including hundreds thought to be trapped in a vast network of mud-filled tunnels. More than 950 people have died and at least 43 Australians are still missing. An RAAF aid plane is preparing to take off to help with disaster relief.

0: relief as part of the Australian government's commitment of humanitarian support, including $8 million and several crisis response teams. Sydney woman Tiara De Silva has started a petition calling for more specialised resources on the ground to assist with search efforts. Tiara says she was inspired to do that because she knows some of the missing Australians through her extended network, and 10,500 people have so far signed that petition. In other news, new data shows that house prices have fallen nationally for a fifth consecutive month. Figures from property data firm Cotality show house prices across the country have dropped 0.9% in the last month. Sydney prices dropped the most, falling 1.4%, followed by Melbourne and Canberra. Darwin was the only capital city not to see a drop in prices. The average price of an Australian home now is $912,000. Experts say that drop is a result of three interest rate hikes this year, economic uncertainty, and changes to the capital gains tax discount. Prime Minister Anthony Albanese has landed in Palau, and the Pacific Island Forum leaders meeting begins today. Pacific leaders will hold a special meeting on climate change, however, ahead of the main meetings. Palau is pushing wealthier countries to help the region decarbonise and pour more money into a fund that's been set up to help Pacific nations adapt to climate change. And two earthquakes have been recorded in New South Wales overnight in the far west and the Snowy Mountains. Geoscience Australia reported a magnitude 1.6 quake in Jindabyne just before 10 o'clock last night. Broken Hill also recorded a magnitude 2.3 earthquake just before 7 o'clock. And I'll be back with more news on that and other stories. Full update in just under half an hour.
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1: I don't know how this is true, but it is the 1st of September today. Where has the year gone? You're with Sarah Morris. Thanks for being with us here on ABC News Radio. Coming up, we are going to take you to the US where the Tupac murder trial is coming to an end. But before we get to that, let's address matters here at home. We're being told that Australia could miss the economic benefits of the artificial intelligence boom unless businesses use the technology to make some broader changes. Now, this stark warning has come in official advice to the Treasurer, Jim Chalmers, along with some reports that less than 10% of Australian businesses are actually using AI significantly. Now, business experts say the government must deliver favourable economic conditions to help the businesses make the leap. And our reporter, Matt Bamford, has the latest on this.
4: Change can be scary. And when it comes to the transformative powers of AI for businesses, it can feel particularly daunting. Brian Collins is helping many to take the plunge.
5: It's a confidence gap more than it is a skills gap. Oftentimes, it's that people may assume AI is for big companies or it's going to cost a lot of money to get going, and it's not for a five-person business.
4: The tech sector veteran is now CEO of Enterprise Tasmania, a group that supports startups in the state.
5: We've seen huge differences in the way in which businesses can manage their marketing content, their customer queries, they're analyzing their data. Much more productivity in areas that may have been hard on the business beforehand, but they're now able to manage with smaller and leaner teams. We have about 80 different companies who work out of our hubs across the state. We did a recent survey and more than 65% of them are now using AI in some core part of the business, which is a huge shift.
4: But he knows there are challenges to making the switch.
5: Most small businesses don't have a dedicated tech person. So if you want to be adopting AI, then it's competing with all the other day-to-day operations that an owner of a business is needing to balance. But there's also hundreds and hundreds of other AI products that say, well, we're experts in this part of your accountancy product, or we're experts in this legal advice. And so there's no clear starting point, and that creates paralysis rather than creating any kind of action.
4: There's hesitancy across the country. Australia is at risk of missing out on AI gains, according to advice from Treasury officials to the government. Despite two-thirds of businesses reporting some AI adoption, fewer than 1 in 10 say it's significant, leading Treasury to call the rate and breadth of take-up slow. Warren Hogan is an economic advisor to Judo Bank, which specialises in small businesses.
6: The main barriers, I think, at this stage are knowledge, and then I think the risk we're going to start to see over the next year or so is businesses that want to do this in a very serious way are going to need some financial flexibility. And a lot of, just about all Australian businesses are under pressure because of cost pressures, inability to pass those on to consumers or final product prices.
4: The advice comes as Deputy Prime Minister Richard Marles flies to San Francisco ahead of meetings with tech giants including Anthropic and OpenAI. Warren Hogan supports what the government has done so far, but he thinks it can go even further.
6: Well, look, it's good to see the National Cabinet trying to get on the same page around data centres. It's good to see the government is leaning into these issues. We definitely need to see a regulatory environment form up, but we don't want to see too much government. The main thing is to provide a good backdrop to allow that ecosystem to survive.
4: And if Australia gets it wrong, the consequences will be massive.
6: We risk getting the worst of AI, that is the displacement, without the best, which is the broader productivity lift and the full employment and the much better economic outcomes that the next 5 to 10 years offers. I think we're on the cusp of the biggest lift in living standards that we've ever seen in a single generation, and we cannot miss that opportunity.
4: Treasurer Jim Chalmers says the government is working with the states, private sector and community to build a sustainable data centre industry and that it's helping businesses and workers access the tools they need to adopt AI safely.
1: That's Matt Bamford reporting there. Let's head overseas now because Donald Trump is promising further strikes against Iran after those first tit-for-tat strikes between the sides in a month that happened yesterday. Now, the conflict had largely settled into an economic standoff, but it is threatening to escalate into open fighting again. We had Iran launching missiles at two US airbases in Jordan yesterday. That was in response to a US attack on what it says were Iranian launchers firing mines into the Strait of Hormuz. CNN's Kristen Holmes has more on this.
7: Well, the administration and U.S. officials we're talking to is really trying to send a message that this is a limited strike. It's limited in scope, and it was a direct retaliation for what they saw on Larak Island, which were these Iranian rocket launchers, two of them that they say were preparing to launch mines into the strait. This is coming just days after President Trump has definitively declared that the Strait of Hormuz is open, that there are no mines, and had really made it clear that they were moving away, they being the administration, the United States, from any kind of military operation and into this economic operation, this kind of strangulation of Iran, this economic D-Day that we heard the Secretary of Treasury talking about, lifting the implementing those various sanctions, trying to cut off Iran financially, economically, any way it can. The talks, as far as we are told by U.S. officials and by what we're hearing, are completely stalled. There is no communication happening between both sides now. Now, we do know behind the scenes, negotiators, mediators are trying to get both sides back to the table. But this in itself, you know, it is a step away from where this administration wants to be going. Part of the focus on turning it to economic, one, they do believe that is their greatest advantage right now to try and cut off Iran economically, particularly after days and days of strikes yielded little to no results in terms of getting Iran to the negotiating table. But also part of this is to keep the Iran war at an arm's length away, particularly going into the midterms. They've been trying to get away from this. There had obviously been hope for months that they would be out of this war by now. It doesn't seem as though there's going to be any real ending anytime soon, but now it seems as though the U.S. is engaged. So, of course, we're keeping a close eye on what President Trump means exactly. And as you noted, he said, we're going to hit them hard. There will be a response. He has been blasting Iran on social media. Again, this administration has been looking for an off-ramp here. It did seem as though they were trying to force this war away from them by just focusing on the economics, taking out the military. Now it's unclear if this means that we're back into a kind of tit-for-tat that we had seen just months ago.
1: So that's Kristen Holmes reporting there. While the Strait of Hormuz remains closed amid this war, the Houthis are now threatening to close another major shipping lane near Yemen. Now, the militant group, which controls large parts of Yemen, has already attacked some ships in the Bab el-Mandeb Strait. And CNN's Nick Robinson's been given rare access to a key island in that strait and reports on how the Iranian proxies in Yemen are actually impacting this war.
8: Right now, we're standing on Perim Island, also known locally as Mayun Island. Behind me there is the Bab el-Mandab Strait. And what I can see looking out, looking over that shoulder, is Eritrea. What I can see looking out over that shoulder is Djibouti.

0: I see the mountains rising up out of the sea. It's the African continent. And that tells you just how narrow the Bab al-Mandab Strait is. It's about 10 miles or so across to Africa, 15 kilometers, something like that. What's happening here? There's been a little known war that's been simmering here in Yemen for over a decade between the Yemeni government and the Houthis. And I think a lot of people don't know much about this conflict. They kind of think that the Houthis are a ragtag force. But they're not. They're Iran's strongest proxy at the moment. They've got hypersonic missiles. They've been hitting Israel. They've got ship-seeking sophisticated missiles that can target them from a long distance. And they've been hitting international shipping, Saudi oil tankers in the Red Sea here, Bab al-Mandab Red Sea up there. So you've got the Houthis with their Iranian sponsors that have been ramping up the war here in recent weeks. And they're turning what was a local war into a geopolitical one, if you will, that has global consequences. A few years ago, 10% of the global oil trade came through here, vital for commercial shipping too. Now it's down to about half of that. And if Iran continues to push its proxies here, and they continue in their operations to try to take the rest of the Red Sea coast, then they would take this place here, Perim Island, Meyun Island, they would take it. That would make shutting off this strait, the Bab al-Mandab Strait, much, much easier for them. The Bab al-Mandab Strait, that potentially has political consequences for President Trump, because of course, if you shut off this route for oil getting to global markets, particularly Asia, then that's going to drive up the price of oil. And that gives President Trump political vulnerability, particularly going into the upcoming US midterms. And this really appears to be what Iran is doing at the moment.
1: Okay, that was CNN's Nick Robertson there reporting from Yemen. Here's what's making news this morning. Rescuers are racing to free workers feared trapped in hydropower project tunnels in the wake of the flash flood in Nepal that's now killed more than 950 people. We know this morning at least 43 Australians are among the thousands still missing. Back home, and Sydney authorities are still working to find the mother of a newborn baby who's been found dead in a bin at an apartment complex in Auburn. And separately in Sydney, a desperate search is underway now for the parents of a toddler who's been found wandering alone in the middle of the night. The police say that the toddler was found in Ramsgate at around 2 o'clock this morning. Police are searching the surrounding streets in an attempt to try and find the child's family, but they've been unable to locate any parents or carers at this point. Eastern Standard Time right now, it's 7:45. Central Time, 7:15. If you're in WA, it is 6:15. And it's time for us to chat sport. Jared Coutts here. Jared, we've been talking a lot about Lionel Messi and his retirement from international football this morning. Let's park that just for a moment, because you've got news from the US Open.
2: Yeah, plenty of time to talk about Messi, one of the greatest of all time, of course, saying he won't be playing international football again. Maybe a one-off match, though, in Argentina. We'll have to wait and see. But some good news from some Australians at the US Tennis Open. So Aussie Kim Birrell, she's returned from an overnight rain delay. She's even saved a match point on her way to beating Croatian Petra Machinko in the opening round of the tournament. Birrell made the most of her opportunities, winning 7 of her 8 break points in the 3-6, 7-6, 6-3 victory. The world number 71 didn't win a match at the tournament in her 3 previous attempts. Birrell will play 18 seed Ekaterina Alexandrova in the next round. Women's top seed Irina Sabalenka won her opening match in straight sets as well. Sabalenka won 5 of her 8 break points against world number 59 Camila Osorio to win 6-2, 6-4. 7th seed Carolina Muchova and 10th seed Amanda Anisimova also won in straight sets. Meantime, Aussie tennis player James Duckworth upset 30th seed Matteo Arnaldi in the first round of the tournament. The world number 71 had 16 aces and came from a set down in the 5-7, 6-3, 6-2, 7-6 victory. Second seed Carlos Alcaraz had more double faults than aces against Roman Safiulin, but still won in straight sets. The defending champion hadn't played for more than 4 months due to a wrist injury. Stefanos Tsitsipas has come from a set down as well to beat 10 seed Arthur Fies 4-6, 7-6, 6-1, 6-4. And speaking of Lionel Messi, he's ended his career with Argentina's soccer team after nearly 2 decades representing the national side. Messi, who has played in 6 World Cups, won the tournament in Qatar in 2022 and led Argentina to the final this year, losing to Spain. On his official Instagram account, the Argentine says it was a decision that hurt, but I understand.

0: understand that the time has come. The 39-year-old, whose father and agent Jorge died last month, did not reveal when he will stop playing club football. Arsenal has beaten Aston Villa 1-0 to remain undefeated from two matches in English soccer's Premier League this morning. Bukayo Saka tapped home the winner for the defending champions early in the second half. The Gunners didn't concede a single shot on target in the match. Arsenal are currently second on the ladder behind Manchester City. Venture capitalist Joshua Kushner, who was shaping as the lead investor in FIFA president Gianni Infantino's scrap plan to sell off stakes in soccer's World Cup, says he regrets joining the proposal. Kushner says he failed to appreciate the political dynamics of global football and he would not have gotten involved if he knew the world he was getting into. He has also defended the proposal, saying he stands by its motivations and that its intention was to direct more capital and equity equally among FIFA's 211 member associations. New South Wales Rugby League halfback Nathan Cleary has won his second Brad Fittler medal, awarded to the team's best player of the State of Origin series. Cleary was instrumental in leading the Blues to a 2-1 series victory. The 28-year-old first won the award in 2020. Yasmin Meeks has won the Women's Origin Player of the Series award. Well, an Indigenous former boxing champion says Tony Mundane helped pave the way for a new generation of Aboriginal fighters, trainers and mentors. Bundjalung boxing great Tony Mundane died on Sunday, aged 75, after a career that included Australian titles across four weight divisions. He's regarded as one of the country's most accomplished fighters. Arente Community Boxing Academy coach Jason Lord says Mundane's influence went well beyond the ring.
1: He's just paved the way for us, you know, to be the next generation of, you know, fighters or trainers or mentors. He loved working with, you know, homeless youth, and he put a lot of time and effort back into the communities, particularly around Redfern.
0: And the Pakistan men's cricket team has incredibly dropped seven players, caught up five uncapped players, and got rid of their head coach after losing the first two matches of a test series against England. Pakistan has also changed its backroom staff ahead of the series finale at Edgbaston next Wednesday. England won the first match by an innings and the second by 194 runs. Yeah, so Sarah, big news coming through this morning here in Australia. Lionel Messi announcing his retirement from international football. He's kept the world captivated at six World Cups, so neutrals just loving him do his work. A huge figure, of course, around the world. I think Portuguese fans not so much, of course, with that ongoing battle with Ronaldo as to who's the best, at least, of modern times in the sport of football. Doesn't speak much English, Lionel Messi, so you never really got to hear too much from him over here in Australia, but his work on the field is absolutely incredible, and he'll certainly be missed. And I think football fans holding out for maybe one farewell match for Argentina in Argentina. What a scene that would be.
2: One last hurrah. I can imagine the water cooler conversation. Lots of officers today, they're having an argument over who was the best player. That's been reignited this morning, hasn't it, with this news?
0: Well, yep. I think most people go Messi now over Ronaldo, just based on what he's done at international level, winning the World Cup and getting so close on a couple of other occasions. But it's not just those two, of course, that have played football. So you go back in time with your Pelés and your Maradonas, of course, also an Argentinian, and a few others. So, the debate will go on forever because it's impossible to clearly mark a winner, Sarah.
2: Yeah, and because it's a bit fun as well to keep
0: Absolutely.
2: Going. All right, thank you. That is Jared Coote there with our Sporties, back with more in an hour. Now, as those wearable smart glasses that can secretly film passers-by gain popularity, the federal government has now revealed how it plans to overhaul the country's Privacy Act. It is proposing changes that would give people filmed without their consent the right to erasure, allowing them to ask social media companies to remove any content that was captured discreetly. Well, privacy experts are welcoming the new laws, which would also clamp down on businesses collecting excessive amounts of data from customers without their consent. To explain at all, here's Oliver Gordon.
3: Not everyone who uses wearable smart glasses is a privacy invader.
4: I work in the film industry, so I thought it would be an interesting POV, and then I found they actually work well as a memory capture device for overseas travel.
3: Melbourne man Cato Parker-McLean makes sure people around him know he's filming when he wears his pair.
4: I take a stance of just not invading, like, privacy.
3: And he says it's good to have a record of how his day's interactions went, especially as a neurodivergent person.
4: Yeah, you can just check how I, like, perform, how I collaborate with sort of people.
3: Wearable smart glasses, which record video, can now be picked up for around $90. Videos have emerged of people being filmed without their consent, sparking privacy concerns. The federal government has ruled out an import ban on the glasses, but its proposed changes to privacy laws include so-called right to erasure laws, allowing consumers to request platforms destroy their personal data. Professor Dana McKay is Associate Dean of Interaction, Technology and Information at RMIT University.
5: The right to erasure is something that's existed in Europe for a long time, but it does mean that if someone says that a video of them was taken without their consent, they can ask the social media platform to take it down, which is a really good start on in terms of things like keeping your face safe, right?
3: The proposed changes also include a fair and reasonable test to stop large digital platforms taking more data than they need. And there are stronger consent standards that could have implications for the way businesses collect data about customers. Dr. Jeannie Patterson is a law professor at the University of Melbourne.
6: Businesses are not going to be able to do what's called bundled consent, where they say, oh, we're going to collect this data for our purposes, and we're going to collect it for advertising, and we're going to collect it for research, and we're also going to share it with all sorts of other people. That's not going to be possible anymore.
3: There'll also be a responsibility on businesses to ensure their data collection is fair and reasonable.
6: A business can't sort of say, well, people have consented, it must be okay. They need to think about whether the data that's being collected is necessary and proportionate for them, given the purposes that they're collecting it for.
3: The 2022 cyber attacks on Optus and Medibank compromised the private information of millions of Australians. In response, the Australian government increased data breach penalties from $2 million to a minimum of $50 million. Dr. Jeannie Patterson again.
6: These reforms now go to the data that's collected and say that businesses need to think about how much data they're collecting, because if you don't collect it, it can't get stolen.
3: The federal government is now seeking views on how the reforms could operate in practice, with submissions open until mid-September.
2: Oliver Gordon with that story. Now, closing arguments are underway in the trial of Tupac's murder, which has remained unsolved for nearly three decades now. The former California gang leader, Dwayne Keefe D. Davis, has been charged with murdering the rapper. You might remember he was shot and killed in Las Vegas back in 1996. And even though that happened, he remains one of hip-hop's most successful rappers, despite releasing just four solo studio albums. Well, the BBC's Shaima Khalil has been following this trial. We'll go to her now.
7: Nearly 30 years after Tupac Shakur was killed, someone finally stood trial for his murder. Former gang leader Dwayne Keefe D. Davis has been called the shot caller. The main evidence against him are his own words. He bragged in a memoir about his role in the killing of Tupac in a drive-by shooting in Las Vegas. But his lawyer, Michael Sanft, says Keefe D. was lying, that it was all fiction to sell books.
8: He was never charged for any of what he said during that time period. And it's because they knew he was full of crap. And at the end of all the time you spend together, what you're going to find is that the state cannot prove to you beyond reasonable doubt the claim that Keefe had anything to do with a first-degree murder with use of deadly weapon.
7: Tupac Shakur was shot several hours after the rapper and his entourage beat up Keefe D's nephew. They'd been in Las Vegas to attend a Mike Tyson fight. Prosecutors say Davis then set out for revenge. Hours later, a white Cadillac pulled alongside the BMW where Tupac was. The court heard this 2008 police interview, in which Davis said that if Tupac had been closer to his side of the Cadillac, he would have fired the gun himself. Instead, he said he passed the weapon to his nephew in the backseat and that Orlando shot Tupac.
9: Tupac, he gave us another way. Otherwise, it would go away.
7: The silence that frustrated investigators for nearly 30 years was still evident in court. Former gang associates remained reluctant to speak openly about what they knew. There have been many dramatic moments. On the first day, the officer who climbed into the ambulance with Tupac described asking him who had shot him. His recollection was that Tupac replied, "We'll take care of it." Time and time again, the defense returned to what was missing. No murder weapon, no fingerprints or DNA, and no eyewitness who identified Davis at the shooting. Time and time again, prosecutors returned to the same answer: Davis's police interviews, public statements, and his own memoir. Keefe D did not testify in his defense, but there was a tense

0: The ship's captain and one other man have been formally arrested. Back home, thousands of University of Sydney staff will go on strike for 24 hours tomorrow in a move university management has labelled premature, Gavin Coote reports.
1: Members of the National Tertiary Education Union will take the action amid an ongoing dispute about job security, staff conditions, and the role of artificial intelligence. The union says management has resisted its many proposals that staff have deemed essential, including AI protections for staff. But a University of Sydney spokesperson says the industrial action is premature and that it's developed strong safeguards around AI to ensure it's used as ethically and safely as possible. The university is advising staff and students to work and study from home tomorrow where possible.
0: To sport now, and Australian tennis player Kim Birrell's returned from an overnight rain delay to save match point and beat Croatian Petra Marchenko in the opening round at the US Open. Birrell made the most of her opportunities, winning 7 of her 8 break points in the 3-6, 7-6, 6-3 victory. The world number 71 hadn't won a match at the tournament in her 3 previous attempts. Birrell will play 18th seed Ekaterina Alexandrova in the next round. ABC News.
2: Thank you very much, Noni. Sarah Morris with you here this morning. It's Tuesday, the 1st of September.
3: You're listening to ABC News Radio.
2: Welcome to spring. How did we get to the 1st of September so quickly? Doesn't time fly? Thank you for being with us this morning. Great to have your company right across the nation. Coming up, we're going to take you to Nepal, where rescuers are racing to free hundreds of workers feared trapped in hydropower project tunnels.
4: The big issue now is for the rescuers to get into the tunnel safely without causing additional slides, mudslides from the portal.
2: Back home, house prices have dropped for a fifth straight month, so you'll hear about the latest data there. And it's 25 years since the Tampa crisis. Yes, we're going to reflect on how the Tampa crisis shaped immigration policies here in Australia. So that is all coming up in the next half an hour or so here on News Radio. But we will start in Nepal. The death toll from those flash floods has risen above 950 overnight. There are still thousands of people unaccounted for, and that includes 43 missing Australians. Now, Emily Boyd, whose Australian partner Michael Keats was on a pilgrimage near the border when the flood struck last week, has posted a tribute to him, saying everything has now changed for her and her son. And while the Department of Foreign Affairs is yet to confirm his death, his partner has posted on social media that she's navigating unimaginable loss and grief. In Nepal, the disaster response enters its sixth day. Rescuers are searching for thousands of missing people. The tunnel expert Chris Cooper has advised on previous rescues but says the scale of this recovery effort in Nepal's hydropower tunnels is simply enormous.
4: The scale of rescues I've been on before have been just individual events. But up the valley, there's not just one event. There's a multitude of events happening. So it's unprecedented what's going on at the moment.
5: And given this happened, you know, last week, is there still hope of finding survivors in those tunnels of those hydropower projects? Because we have seen about 100 or so rescued so far.
4: Yeah, so it really depends on where the tunnels are. The big advantage we got here, normally in a tunnel collapse, which we've seen previously, the ground gives way and it's very difficult to get people out because of the instability of ground. In the hydropower, this is a specifically designed structure. So the integrity of the infrastructure there, we can assume, is intact. The big risk on these particular projects is where there's been a river rise or a flood rise where the portals get blocked off. That means the portals are blocked off. Inside, if people can find, or if there's a possibility of areas of refuge where they can hold out safely, there is a possibility of finding these people. The big issue now is for the rescuers to get into the tunnel safely without causing additional slides, mudslides from the portal. And the oxygen levels. So the people that are in there, obviously, if they've got a cutoff of oxygen, the survival rate depends on the supply of oxygen. I think one of the first things the survivors are doing at the moment is to supply or try to get an oxygen supply into the tunnels before they even go in.
5: Yeah, and how is, presumably, in areas where they think there are survivors, how do rescuers, in this case, get the oxygen in there?
4: So it's the entry.

0: Big point. So every case is going to be different. The portals, where they've been blocked off, I believe they've already had access or tried to access the crown already. The problem is, once you go inside, the Himalayas are an extremely young geological formation, and they still have a lot of seismic activities. The issue now, or the risk now, is with the blocking of the portals. Is there the possibility of any mudslides coming in after they've unblocked the portals and making the situation more critical? I don't know what the situation is with flows. Normally, once you make an access, if the tunnel's been blocked off, it's only got one point of access. It's very difficult to get air circulating. As soon as you've made a an opening, the nature of these hydropower stations, if they've got multiple tunnels, if they're fortunate enough for natural flow to be going through, i.e., naturally ventilating the workings, then it improves the risk of finding these people alive if they've managed to find a area of safety.
1: Yes, you've spoken about the first steps towards reaching those trapped in the tunnels. How challenging would it be to get them out?
0: It's very likely that the support of the tunnel on the other side of the blockage is very stable. As I said, it's purposely designed. There's a safety factor there. Once the people have been found, hopefully alive, they will protect the portal to make sure there's no further escalation of danger. So once the rescuers have been down there, managed to navigate their way to and found survivors, getting them out is really a transfer rather than having to form secondary support and mitigate further risk.
1: Yes. And is there specialized machines that need to be used for, such a complicated rescue like this?
0: Yeah, there won't be machines. I mean, you've got to understand that this is in the middle of the Himalayas. It's a very remote area. It's in a very constricted valley, and the rush of trees, debris, water that's come down would have washed away a lot of the power supply, a lot of the communication routes. So if they were, and also excavation equipment, any surface excavation equipment, if they're lucky, they would find it and use that to try and break through the crown of the blockage on the portal. I would say it's more likely that they've got to fly. So the Nepali army's there. I think the Chinese are there at the moment, and they're going to be relying more on flying construction equipment in to aid their rescue. So to rely on what there's locally is probably a little bit of a far reach.
2: That's tunnel expert Chris Cooper speaking with the ABC. Now, we have some good news from Sydney for you this morning. We've been reporting all morning on a toddler who was found wandering the streets alone around Ramsgate in the early hours of this morning, and police have been desperately searching for this little boy's parents. Well, I can report they've found them. This story has a good ending. Let's bring in Chief Inspector Paul Callaghan from the St George Local Area Command. Chief Inspector, good morning.
3: Yeah, good morning, Sarah.
2: We will get into how you found his parents in just a moment, but run us through where you found this little boy last night and the circumstances around it all.
3: Yeah, certainly. 2:10 this morning, the young fellow was located in McDonald Street in Ramsgate. He was in his pyjamas. He was upset. A passerby located him and contacted us, and we took the young child into our care. We were certainly doing the door knock, as you would expect, to try and locate the parents. However, we couldn't, but as luck would have it, a worker from the child's actual childcare centre contacted the parents at 7 a.m. because of the photo that we had attached to that, and who ultimately contacted us, and they've now been reunited.
2: Oh, goodness. So they didn't even know their little boy was missing at that point.
3: No, certainly. Look, a very busy family. They have 5 children. We've gone down to the house and made an assessment for them, and it looks like a faulty door lock. So the young fella let himself out and decided to go for that early morning walk, as many people do, but not at 2 years old.
2: No, I mean, 2 year old, that's quite a skill to get out, I guess.
3: Yeah,
2: we shouldn't be laughing. I guess there is a warning here for parents, isn't there? Check your door locks.
3: Yeah, check your door locks. If you think they're faulty, take some positive action to ensure they're fixed and secure. You know what, I can say that we really want to thank the media, persons who ring Crime Stoppers, but especially that childcare worker. What great work to really know the child, who to call, and certainly efficient in her response there. And the parents are absolutely over the moon and so relieved, as we all would be.
2: Yeah.
3: I'd be beside myself if any of my

0: children left at 2 a.m. and I didn't know their location either.
1: I can only imagine the parents probably mortified as well by the whole thing.
0: It would be heartbreaking.
1: The little boy, 2 years old, you probably can't say too much when you're 2 years old. Was he able to give your staff his name or anything like that?
0: Broken. Mm. I'll say that, but 2 year old. But as a precaution, we took him up to St. George Hospital. And I'll tell you what, the social workers up there and the nurses, what a great bunch of people. They kept him entertained, gave him something to eat and drink, and while we were certainly working behind the scenes to locate mum and dad.
1: Well, he's had quite the adventure then, hasn't he, overnight?
0: Absolutely. He can go home for a nice, good sleep now.
1: I can imagine the stories at his 21st, perhaps. There's going to be a good one.
0: Absolutely.
1: Chief Inspector, look, it's a story that's ended well. There is a serious warning here there. It might not have ended well, so absolutely check the doors if you've got young kids at home. But thank you, Chief Inspector, for joining us this morning.
0: My pleasure. Thank you, Sarah.
1: Thank you. New South Wales Police Chief Inspector Paul Callaghan joining us there from the St George Local Area Command. Look, as I said, that has ended well. And we are relieved. That was a story that was certainly concerning us all this morning. Now, Australia's housing market has declined for the fifth consecutive month, with property values falling in every capital city except Darwin over the winter months. Earlier this year, falling home values were isolated to particular sections of the market, such as higher-end, higher-value properties. But data from Cotality now shows that the drop is more widespread, with the majority of capital city suburbs now experiencing these falls. Our reporter Bridget Fitzgerald has the latest.
2: What had been isolated to just the top end of the housing market has now broadened into an overall drop in values across the country.
3: It's a combination of higher rates, unaffordable housing, and people being nervous.
2: Alan Oster is an independent economist. He says a string of rate rises this year, plus uncertainty, is pushing property prices down. The Home Value Index from property data firm Cotality shows an overall 0.9% drop in August in property values nationally. Alan Oster says the falls will continue, but he believes a big crash is unlikely.
3: I think you're going to see the trend, essentially, of Sydney and Melbourne still falling about 1% per month for at least 3 to 6 months, and then the other markets probably coming and catching up.
2: Australia's most expensive housing market, Sydney, continues to lead the decline, down 1.4% from July to August. But the fall in home values has now spread to other capital cities that had, up until now, been generating the most growth in recent years. Jared Berg is the head of research for Australia at Cotality.
4: To give you a sense of how conditions look across the capital cities, back in February, less than 50% of suburbs were in decline. We're now seeing 93% of suburbs.
2: He says the current conditions are likely to persist for some time.
4: What we're describing with this downturn is a layering effect of different measures on the demand side of the housing market that really push down on buyers. Affordability remains an enormous constraint across the country, but we've seen the impact of rate rises from the Reserve Bank, cost of living pressures really intensifying with higher energy costs, and then finally, the changes coming out of the federal budget impacting investors. So everything has been building on top of each other and pulling the market in one direction.
2: The current downturn isn't as sharp as the one Australia experienced in 2022-23 when the Reserve Bank began aggressively raising rates in an effort to fight post-pandemic inflation. But it is a significant slowing. Whether that's a bad thing depends on your perspective. Jared Berg again.
4: Certainly for people who have purchased at the market peak, this is a very negative picture. For people who have been looking for an investment return over a longer period of time, it's a negative picture. But for someone who's attempting to enter the market, like a first home buyer, the lower values are a very encouraging situation, particularly when affordability has been so elevated in terms of its constraint.
2: Selling times are also longer and auction clearance rates are falling, with Cotality's data showing there's been a 15.5% drop in home sales year on year.
1: That report there for you this morning from our reporter, Bridget Fitzgerald. This is ABC News Radio. Let's check the headlines for you. We start overseas. Rescuers are racing to free workers feared trapped in hydropower project tunnels in the wake of the flash flood in Nepal that's killed more than 950 people. There are still thousands missing, and among them are 43.

0: three Australians. Sydney authorities are still working to find the mother of a newborn baby who's been found dead in a bin. The unclothed baby boy's body was located in a plastic bag in the bin of an apartment complex in Auburn yesterday around midday, but police say it could have been there for up to 36 hours. And Lionel Messi, one of the greatest footballers of all time, has announced he's retiring from international football. He will still play for his club side, Inter Miami, in the US. He says the decision hurt, but it was the right time to go. Eastern Standard Time right now. It's 20 minutes past 8. Central Time, 10 minutes to 8. If you're in WA, it is 20 minutes past 6. Well, Donald Trump has threatened further strikes against Iran after both sides exchanged fire for the first time in a month yesterday. Iran struck two US airbases in Jordan in response to what Washington said were strikes on Iranian launches firing mines into the Strait of Hormuz. Our America's editor, John Lyons, explains that the US has now entered a new phase of the war.
1: We're in a strange phase to this war. It's not a ceasefire as such, and it's not a full-scale war. If anything, it's almost a hot piece that it's been a fragile ceasefire, which of course broke a couple of days ago when the Americans say the Iranians were preparing rocket launches to fire some mines into the Strait of Hormuz so that there can't be a free flow of traffic there. The blocking of the Strait of Hormuz is one of Iran's tactical leverages. In response to that, the Americans hit those two rocket launches, and in response to that, the Iranians hit two US air bases in Jordan. The latest now is that President Trump has said a short time ago, following that attack by Iran, we're going to hit them hard, there will be a response. And so we're at that phase now where President Trump is suggesting another attack, which would obviously be an escalation.
2: And John, how likely is it that President Trump will follow through on those threats?
1: It's always difficult to predict President Trump's behaviour, but based on past behaviour, I think it's reasonable to suggest that there will not be further attacks launched by the United States based on past form unless Iran does something else. President Trump has said there's zero tolerance to the mining of the Strait of Hormuz, and I think he is serious about that. So if the Iranians try to do something such as mine the waterway either by boat or by rocket launches, I think the Americans will strike back. But at the moment, President Trump does not want an escalation of this war. His popularity is very low. He's facing midterm elections where the Republicans may lose the House of Representatives and possibly the Senate also. And this is not a war Americans want. So he doesn't want Iran to be on the headlines of the news. And the Iranians don't particularly want an escalation. They want the status quo, which is that the Strait of Hormuz is essentially crippled. That gives them a power.
0: That's our America's editor, John Lyons, in Washington. Can you believe it is 25 years since the Tampa crisis? Let me remind you briefly what happened. When a Norwegian freighter rescued 433 asylum seekers from a sinking vessel en route to Christmas Island back in 2001, it sparked a crisis that led to hardline border policies here in Australia and then indelibly shifted the response to boat arrivals. The asylum seekers had been on board a fishing boat which became stranded in international waters when they were rescued by a container ship, the MV Tampa. The ship's captain began sailing towards Indonesia until some of the group threatened to commit suicide unless they were taken to Christmas Island, of course, an Australian territory. But the John Howard government refused to allow the Tampa to land any of those asylum seekers. And on the 25th anniversary of what became known as the Tampa Crisis, a brand new Tampa The Turning Point documentary premieres tonight on ABC, and joining us to discuss it is the executive producer, Dan Goldberg. Dan, good morning.
3: Good morning.
0: I just gave a brief overview of that incident, but in a bit more detail, can you explain for us what happened in the Tampa crisis?
3: Sure. I mean, anyone who's over 45 will probably have it seared into their brain because the image of that bright orangey-red ship sat out there for 8 traumatic days when the captain and John Howard had a standoff, and it turned into an international diplomatic crisis between Canberra Oslo and also Jakarta, because the boat had originally

they come from Indonesia, and the Howard government basically drew a line and said, we're done with illegal boat arrivals. If you want to come to this country, you come through our UN refugee program in an orderly queue. Of course, we know from history that, as Marianne Wilkinson says in the documentary, wars and people fleeing the Taliban

0: that led to the standoff, which then led to the beginning of what we now know as offshore processing on islands like Nauru.
1: I know for the documentary you've spoken to many of the key players, including the ship's captain, some of the refugees themselves. What have they had to say about the incident?
0: Well, the Norwegians, we travelled to Oslo and we spoke to the captain, we spoke to the first mate, we spoke to the Norwegian ambassador at the time. I mean, they are still furious. They just found the whole thing appalling. And even though 25 years have come and gone, they still can't believe that Australia behaved in this way. The refugees, we, of course, at the heart of this political drama is a human story. And these are 433 people fleeing the Taliban, fleeing for their lives. And they were very generous. We went to New Zealand because most of them weren't allowed into Australia. Some of them ended up here after spending years at Nauru. But the refugees themselves, they've got on with their lives. They've created new lives. One of them, you know, became a Fulbright scholar in America. It's very successful. So they reflect on it and realize that they were pawns in a much bigger political drama. And don't forget, this whole drama, and it was hugely dramatic, got supercharged on September 11th when 9/11 happened and John Howard was in America, and then all of a sudden all refugees and all asylum seekers could be potential terrorists in the eyes of the government and others. So
1: it was charged political times. There's definitely no doubt about that. And I know you mentioned there that John Howard feared that Australia would be seen as a soft touch for people fleeing. I guess if you look at some of the parallels now, Europe took a different approach. And, you know, back in, was it 2015? And we saw more than a million people over the border there in Germany. They are now dealing with their different approach. And, of course, they're struggling with that as well. I'm wondering if you've spoken to the Prime Minister, John Howard, on and how he reflects on the Tampa crisis.
0: Yes, we had two long, long interviews with John Howard and also Alexander Downer and also Philip Ruddock. Mr. Howard reflects on it. I think effectively he feels vindicated by what's happened in the rest of the world. Don't forget, 25 years ago, basically the entire world howled at Australia, and we were isolated and marginalised and pilloried by the rest of the world. And there's a classic line in the trailer of the series, you know, if the rest of the world is waiting, don't hold your breath, because Australia's behaving in this way. So today, 25 years on, we see much of Europe and even the noises that Trump makes about the Mexican border replicating what Australia did. And, you know, Britain had a plan to offshore asylum seekers in Rwanda, Italy and Albania. So all of these echoes of the Tampa are very, very relevant today. And like it or not, what's happened is that much of the world is grappling with a mass migration problem, and governments are looking at solutions, and lots of them are looking at what we did in 2001.
1: Yeah, it's interesting, isn't it? I'm wondering how this might have changed Australians' opinions on asylum seekers, this incident.
0: That's a good question. Look, I think the Australian public, don't forget, in 2001 were majority behind what the government was doing. The polls at the time had something like 75-80% in favour of John Howard. Also, don't forget how the political climate at the time was ignited by one Pauline Hanson, the only politician to have survived the last 25 years. And what Howard was doing, according to people like David Marr, with the Tampa crisis, was trying to suck votes back from One Nation to the Liberal Party. So we were in a very charged political atmosphere. And even today, this week, the Albanese government have been talking about immigration. So I think the Tampa crisis hardened Australian hearts. And also, I think the government would say, look, we just don't subscribe to the queue jumper argument. People need to, if people want to come to our country, we're a humanitarian country, but they've got to come in an orderly fashion. Of course, the truth, as usual, is somewhere in the middle.
1: Indeed. Well, I'll be watching tonight. Brand new Tampa The Turning Point premieres on ABC tonight. Dan Goldberg, thank you for being with us. Goldberg, rather.
0: Thanks much.
1: Thank you. Executive producer of that new documentary.

0: As I said, you can watch it on ABC tonight. You'll be able to catch up on iView if you don't happen to be home when it is on TV tonight. Now, very shortly, we're going to get you a news update. After that, we're going to be talking about house prices in a slightly different way. Victorian real estate agents are soon going to be required by law to publish a reserve price for a property at least 7 days before any auction or sale. So we'll dig in to that idea.
1: ABC News, good morning, I'm Noni Edwards. An Australian military aircraft has left Queensland for flood-ravaged Nepal carrying specialist personnel and emergency aid. Chelsea Malunga reports.
2: The death toll from last week's flash flood tragedy in Nepal and Tibet has passed 950, while grave fears are held for several thousand people still unaccounted for, including 43 Australians. A huge rescue and recovery operation has seen emergency crews working around the clock to try to find survivors. An Australian Defence Force aircraft took off from Amberley, west of Brisbane, this morning, joining the global relief effort. The plane is carrying specialist personnel as well as critical emergency supplies, including hygiene kits, solar lighting and other essential aid items.
1: Meanwhile, the Foreign Minister says her thoughts are with the family of Michael Keats, an Australian missing in the Nepal flood disaster. Mr. Keats' partner has paid an emotional tribute to the New South Wales man on social media. Mr. Keats is one of 43 Australians still listed as missing. Penny Wong says there's been no official confirmation of Mr. Keats' death.
3: My thoughts are with Mr. Keats' family it's such a distressing time. Every day, every hour only increases our concern for those who have not been found.
1: Nationals leader Matt Canavan says the Treasurer has his priorities wrong when it comes to AI, as Jim Chalmers says he's confident Australia can maximise the economic upside of the technology. New Treasury advice says the nation's artificial intelligence uptake is widespread but shallow, with less than 10% of businesses reporting significant adoption. The Treasurer says he's confident Australia can embrace AI while avoiding its potential downsides. But Senator Canavan's told News 24 Mr. Chalmers' plan is baseless.
4: The impacts of AI will happen completely independent of Jim Chalmers. He's not going to have much to do with it. So effectively, this plan now to rely on AI is, in effect, praying to God for manna from heaven. Well, how about, he focus on what he can control? And what the Treasurer can control is his own government spending.
1: Some doctors are speaking out against the push to allow telehealth as part of voluntary assisted dying care. The Australian Medical Association supports changing the Commonwealth Criminal Code so that doctors could use telehealth without risking prosecution. Political momentum is also building, with South Australia publicly urging the federal government to make the change. But geriatrician Professor Mark Yates says there are safer ways to improve access.
5: I think they're an argument for the jurisdictions to get their act together and provide better support and services, whether it's wider-based VAD services or better palliative care. That's up to the jurisdictions, but it's up to them to get that right in the regions.
1: The executive manager of Adelaide's Rundle Mall says today's 50th birthday celebration will honour the traders, buskers and community members who've helped shape the famous shopping strip. The mall was opened on this day in 1976 and has had plenty of high-profile visitors in its time, including Queen Elizabeth II and the British band Culture Club. Manager Andrew White says celebrations will continue all week.
6: It's going to have performances, musicians, we've got confetti cannons, and of course, no birthday is complete without some cake, so everyone should come down.
1: Two people have been recognised with National Bravery Honours for their actions during a stabbing incident in the Pilbara. Amy Rosbach reports.
7: Xiaoyan Shi was working as a motel receptionist in South Headland in May 2020 when FIFO worker Ashley Fields armed himself with a kitchen knife. Ms. Shi ran towards Fields to help a colleague who was in danger. She's been awarded a bravery medal. Fields went on to attack several people at South Headland Shopping Square, including Conrad Frost, who was stabbed in the neck. Mr. Frost has been awarded a commendation for brave conduct for following Fields into the shopping centre to warn others.
1: Dolly Parton's estate has announced a festival honouring the life and legacy of the late singer in both London and Nashville. The star-studded two-day Dolly Fest will happen across two consecutive weekends in both cities next year, with specific dates to be announced.

0: The legendary country singer died at the age of 80 last week after a brief battle with cancer. To sport now, and former England captain Ben Stokes is set to join the Adelaide Strikers for the upcoming Big Bash season. The ABC understands the Strikers are waiting for approval from Cricket Australia to complete the big name signing, with an announcement due this week. The all-rounder retired from international cricket in June. You're up to date with ABC News.
1: Thank you very much, Noni. Sarah Morris with you here this morning. It is Tuesday, the 1st of September.
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1: Good morning. Welcome to spring. Great to have your company here on News Radio this morning. Coming up, Victoria outlaws underquoting when homes are being sold. You're going to hear how that works. Also, Lionel Messi has announced his retirement from international football, so we'll unpack that. And back home, you're going to meet an 80-year-old retired farmer who's found a new purpose growing and giving away pumpkins.
3: Meals on Wheels, try and get them big ones so that, you know, they can cut the whole thing up. Yeah.
1: He's a glorious human. In terms of weather, a little bit of rain around. Expect a late shower or two in Melbourne, a possible morning shower in Brisbane, showers in Adelaide and Hobart. Also watch out for a windy day there in Hobart. Well, we're going to start in Victoria. Have you ever headed off to an auction feeling pretty confident that you might be in the market, you might be able to buy that home, only to find that the price you were expecting to bid fell well short of the seller's expectations? Well, if you have, you might have been a victim of underquoting. That's when a real estate agent advertises or verbally quotes a property price that is lower than their realistic estimate, the seller's asking price, or even an offer that's already been rejected. Well, in Victoria, new laws are being introduced to stamp this out. From October, real estate agents will be required to publish a property's reserve price, or the minimum amount that a seller is willing to accept. And they have to do that at least 7 days before any auction or sale. Well, joining us now is Tony Balazs, who is the CEO of the Real Estate Institute of Victoria. Toby, good morning.
4: Good morning. How are you, Sarah?
1: Very well, thank you. Let's start with this idea of underquoting. Now it's outlawed. Exactly what will that mean? In practice, what will real estate agents have to do?
4: Well, it's interesting. I mean, if we look at the whole approach that we need to take around price transparency, we are very supportive of price transparency and giving buyers a really strong indication as to what they'll need to buy a property. The rules that are going to be introduced in October 1, for which unfortunately there still are a lot of grey areas, the intent is good, Sarah, the execution is poor. So we're going to find that it's going to provide less clarity for buyers. And really importantly,
1: in what way?
4: The agent. Oh, sorry.
1: In what way is it less clarity? I guess in my head, I'm imagining a real estate ad that says this is how much, well, the least amount of money you'll have to pay to get this house.
4: Yeah, so what we've suggested is that you need to be able to provide really good guidance for buyers as to what the price they need to pay for a property, but also protect and understand that the vendor needs to be able to have a bit of flexibility with their reserve price. Just really importantly, this is not an agent requirement. This is a home seller, home owner requirement.
1: Right.
4: They're the ones who control the reserve. It's their property. It's their asset. An agent helps them bring it to market and sell it, obviously, but it's been sort of confused in the media around agents must declare the reserve. It's not the agent's right to actually control that reserve. It's the property owner's.
1: Right. So the property owner will have to tell the agent, though, I assume, and the agent will have to communicate that to potential buyers.
4: Yeah, correct. Yeah. So what happens on auction day, it's a fluid market. And the reason you often take a property to auction, only about 25% of properties that get sold in Victoria go to auction. The vast majority are private treaty or private sale. But you take those properties to market where there could be some variance on auction day as to how the property is valued by the market. And so what we've said, what would be a far better solution is to say that 3 days out, the owner of the property must confirm to their agent that the reserve exists within the 10% advertised range. So if it's been advertised at $9 to $9.90, the seller confirms, yes, that is the case. Now, what happens on auction day? It might be that the auction stalls. It might be that things don't quite go to plan. It's a dynamic environment. So they might say, okay, I need to actually lower my reserve that was in my head. Let's say in their reserve, the reserve was $9.50. They might have to lower it to, say, $9.20 to meet the market. But by saying to a seller, you must declare to the market 7 days

0: is out exactly what your reserve price is. They need to manage what is a very stressful time, their own assets, and understand that, look, they might need to go down on auction day. They might obviously, hopefully, want to get as much as they can. And by declaring the reserve 7 days out, it puts too much unnecessary pressure on the seller that they'll probably choose another form of sale, which is less transparent. The most effective form of selling a property in terms of price transparency is auctions. Mm. What the government is doing now will turn people away from auctions.
1: But even if it wasn't an auction, let's say you were selling a house and I wanted to buy it, you'd have to tell me what your reserve or bare minimum would be under these laws, wouldn't you, even if we weren't going to auction?
0: No, doesn't change. It's only for auctions.
1: It's only for auctions. Okay, I thought it was for everything. Okay, so only at auction.
0: Only at auction. So this is what will happen. People will say, well, I'm not sure what's going to happen on auction day. I need some flexibility. Also think of it from a buyer's point of view, Sarah. Let's say my, in that other example, let's say my borrowing capacity maxes out at 920, but I can see that a property has been advertised for 950. The reserve is quoted under these new rules as 950. I'm not going to turn up. On auction day, things might not go to plan and you might be able to buy it at 920. But no, you're not allowed to move the reserve. The way the legislation has been drafted is that any change to a reserve price must be declared 7 days prior to that auction. So it just, the intent is fine. Mm. The execution, unfortunately, of this legislation is really poor. We still have so many questions around what's going to happen in between those 7 days, what happens on auction day. And so people will just move away from auctions. As a buyer, I want to be able to see who my competition is and where that property is being called on the market. If you don't go to auction, it's far more opaque.
1: How do we get around the problem of those who are out there hunting for a property? And obviously they're looking at a couple, and we all know you've got to go to a fair few auctions usually before you get one. And you can really burn through your money through conveyancing fees and the pest inspections and the building inspections, those sorts of things. How do we get around that problem of people spending the money on that stuff only to turn up on the day and just find out they were so far away from being able to afford that home?
0: Yeah, of course. And we completely appreciate that frustration. And so what we put forward to the government was a blueprint with 8 key recommendations as to how they could make the property market better and more transparent. Unfortunately, they cherry-picked some of those, whereas they should have been a suite of recommendations that were implemented. So we put forward that a seller should include in their contract of sale a building and pest report, so then prospective buyers don't have to spend, 3-4 times and not being in the hunt for the property. That's the real frustration. So we're saying the seller must provide that to the buyer. So they've said that that's going to come into effect next year, of which we support that. That's absolutely fine. The thing is that we believe there is such a positive approach and a positive methodology for buyers. When a property is called in the advertised range, that's great for buyers. So what I said before, it's 9 to 9.90. As a buyer, I know my borrowing capacity needs to be in that range for when it gets called on the market. And so that's absolutely fair. Unfortunately, what the government has said by making the seller declare a specific price, people will move away from auctions.
1: Okay, so you're saying essentially if we allow that sort of wriggle room of about 10% and buyers can get their heads around that is the range in which they're going to have to be able to pay, then that makes it more fair rather than a fixed price.
0: Absolutely. Yeah. And what we're saying is that they would have to confirm that. The seller would have to confirm to their agent 3 days out.
1: Is 3 days enough to get all your building and conveyancing and stuff done?
0: Oh, sorry, that'll be included in the contract of sale, which has to be available at least 14 days before property is taken to auction.
1: Yeah, okay, that makes sense. Toby, it's been great to speak to you and hear your thoughts on this. Thank you for your time this morning.
0: Likewise, thanks very
1: much,
0: Sarah.
1: Pleasure. Toby Balazs there, the CEO of the Real Estate Institute of Victoria. This is ABC News Radio. Thanks for being with us this morning. Let me take you overseas now for a moment, because Israeli settlers have stormed a Palestinian village in the occupied West Bank, and they've seized a home while the owner was still inside. This is the latest settler attack in the area. Despite the Israeli military saying there were dozens of rioters when they arrived at the scene, authorities have not yet announced any arrests. protests. Now, Israel's president, Isaac Herzog, says the incident was a direct and flagrant defiance of laws and values of the state of Israel. Prime Minister Benjamin Netanyahu's also condemned this incident.

0: incident. In a separate incident, an American TV crew and the Palestinian woman they were interviewing were also attacked by settlers. And CNN's Jeremy Diamond has more on this morning.
1: Dozens of Israeli settlers mounted yet another attack on a Palestinian home, pelting the owner and several other people who were inside that home with rocks, storming the house itself and attempting to seize it. The owner of the home told us that this attack went on for about an hour until the Israeli military showed up. But when the military showed up, this man and several others say that it was the Palestinians who were ultimately detained, blindfolded, and even beaten by Israeli security forces before ultimately being released. The Israeli military, in a statement, spoke about the dozens of Israeli rioters who they said had attacked this home. And yet, neither the Israeli military nor the Israeli police at this point have arrested any of those rioters, even though some of them are identifiable on camera while they were inside that house. And this wasn't the only incident of settler violence this weekend. Israeli settlers in the neighboring town of Jalud also attacked an NBC news crew and a Palestinian woman they were interviewing, beating them with sticks and rocks. The Palestinian woman was even rendered unconscious by that attack. Now, we have heard from a number of senior Israeli officials with varying degrees of severity in terms of the statements they're putting out. The Israeli Prime Minister Benjamin Netanyahu, who has repeatedly downplayed the phenomenon of settler violence, said in a statement this weekend that he condemned the violence, but once again attributed it to a, quote, handful of rioters who he said are violating the law. He said that he expects Israeli authorities to arrest the rioters and bring them to justice. The Israeli military, meanwhile, said last week that it was preparing to potentially send additional battalions of troops to the area to reinforce the security there. A notable statement, given that the Israeli military quietly is recognizing more and more the danger that these Israeli settlers are posing not only to Palestinians, but to security in the area.
0: CNN's Jeremy Diamond with that report. This is ABC News Radio. Here are the headlines. An Australian military aircraft has left Queensland for flood-ravaged Nepal, carrying specialist personnel and emergency aid, including hygiene kits and solar lights. It comes as rescuers are racing to free workers feared trapped in hydropower project tunnels. So far, the death toll has hit 950 people, with at least 43 Australians still among the thousands who are missing. Sydney authorities are still working to find the mother of a newborn baby who's been found dead in a bin. The unclothed baby boy's body was located in a plastic bag in the bin of an apartment complex in Auburn yesterday at midday. And according to new data, home values have dropped again for the fifth straight month. The numbers from property firm Cotality show almost every capital city has seen property prices slip. Yeah, interestingly, the only place where property prices went up last month was Darwin. In the rest of them, they were all quite significantly down. Eastern Standard Time right now, it's 12 minutes to 9. Central Time, 18 minutes past 8. If you're in WA, 12 minutes to 7. Let's talk sport. We've got Jared Coote with us. And Lionel Messi, Jared, has retired, kind of.
2: Yeah, hello to you, Sarah. Kind of international football. He has decided to pull the pin for now. Of course, he has done it before about 10 years ago, but yeah, it looks like this is it for the 39-year-old at the international level. Still playing at club football, of course, with Inter Miami over in the United States. The BBC's Ollie Foster has all the latest details.
3: Following the death of his father, Jorge, who couldn't travel to the US to see him play in his last and sixth World Cup finals, he posted then at the beginning of the month saying he didn't know how he could go on without his father, and he just could not imagine whether that could actually be a thing of him playing again. He's 39, so it doesn't come as a great surprise, but now he says the time is right to step away from the national setup.
2: Sticking with football into English soccer's Premier League, and Arsenal has beaten Aston Villa 1-0 this morning to remain undefeated from two matches. Bukayo Saka tapped home the winner for the defending champions early in the second half. The Gunners didn't concede a single shot on target in the match. Arsenal are currently second on the ladder behind Manchester City. Venture capitalist Joshua Kushner, who is shaping his leadership.

0: investor in FIFA president Gianni Infantino's scrap plan to sell off stakes in soccer's World Cup says he regrets joining the proposal. Kushner says he failed to appreciate the political dynamics of global football and he would not have gotten involved if he knew the world he was getting into. He also defended the proposal, saying he stands by its motivations and that its intention was to direct more capital and equity equally among FIFA's 211 member associations. Australian tennis player Kimberly Birrell has returned from an overnight rain delay and saved match point on her way to beating Croatian Petra Marchenko in the opening round of the US Open. Birrell made the most of her opportunities, winning 7 of her 8 break points in the 3-6, 7-6, 6-3 victory. The world number 71 didn't win a match at the tournament in her previous 3 attempts. Birrell will play 18 seed Ekaterina Alexandrova in the next round. And the women's top seed Aryna Sabalenka won her opening match in straight sets. Sabalenka won 5 of her 8 break points against world number 59, Kimila Osorio, to win 6-2, 6-4. 7 seed Carolina Muhova and 10 seed Amanda Anisimova also won through in straight sets. In the men's draw, Australian tennis player James Duckworth has upset 30th seed Matteo Arnaldi in the first round. The world number 71 had 16 aces and came from a set down in the 5-7, 6-3, 6-2, 7-6 victory. Second seed Carlos Alcaraz had more double faults than aces against Roman Safiyalin, but still won in straight sets. The defending champion hadn't played in more than 4 months due to a wrist injury. Stefanos Tsitsipas has come from a set down to beat 10 seed Arthur Fies 4-6, 7-6, 6-1, 6-4. All-Australian Fremantle defender Jordan Clark insists the Dockers are a completely different team to the one that suffered a shock home defeat in week one of the finals last year. Fremantle won out in 2025 with an elimination final loss to Gold Coast at Perth Stadium. After finishing as minor premiers this year, the Dockers will host Hawthorn in a qualifying final on Thursday. Clark says last year is now a distant memory.
1: We're a better team. We've added some blokes to our list. We're all completely different players again this year compared to where we were last year. So, no, there's not too many things to draw on that game.
0: New South Wales Rugby League halfback Nathan Cleary has won his second Brad Fittler medal, awarded to the team's best player of the State of Origin series. Cleary was instrumental in leading the Blues to a 2-1 series victory. The 28-year-old won the award for the first time in 2020. Yasmin Meeks has won the Women's Origin Player of the Series award. And the Pakistan men's cricket team has dropped 7 players. They've caught up 5 uncapped players in total and released their head coach after losing the first 2 matches of a test series against England. Pakistan has also changed its backroom staff ahead of the series finale at Edgbaston next Wednesday. England won the first match by an innings and the second by 194 runs. So Sarah, just capping that top news in sport today, Lionel Messi ending his career with Argentina's national soccer team after nearly 2 decades representing the national side, won the World Cup, of course, nearly won it again. Just recently, he's played in 3 World Cup finals, and he is many people's choice as the best ever player. But of course, that debate will continue forever.
2: Yeah, all right. Thank you very much. That's Jared Coote there with our sport this morning. Now, the administrators of the Sydney-based property developer Bathla are warning that thousands of homes could go unfinished if a last-minute funding deal cannot be reached this week. It is estimated that the company has more than $3 billion of debt, and the administrators say there is no cash to pay the staff. If this builder goes bust, analysts are warning that the crisis could spread through the construction sector nationally. Our reporter Sean Tarrick-Goodwin has more on this.
3: Sean, how likely is it that Bathla will collapse?
4: Well, that's the multi-billion dollar question, Rachel. The administrators who've taken over Bathla have warned that if they can't get $20 million together by the end of the week, the developer will go bust. Now, it's important here to make a distinction between the construction projects and the company head office. So the construction projects themselves are funded directly by private creditors, and there's about $3.5 billion worth of funding attached to those projects. And on many of those projects, subcontractors haven't been paid in some time. Then if we look at the Bathla head office operation, the administrator, Teneo, says the tin is completely empty. There's no cash to pay staff to coordinate to keep these projects going. So Thursday of this week is D-Day for them. That's when wages are due. And if they can't be paid, then that's when things really grind to a halt. And the team of administrators went to the New South Wales government last week to request a rescue package, but the Premier has already ruled that out, meaning that the money will have to come from elsewhere. Stephen Longley, a senior managing director at Teneo, says it's estimated there's about $5 billion worth of projects that could be finished by February, and that would result in more than 2,000 homes. So there's definitely money to be made if the group of stakeholders can get together and bridge the gap.
5: We're confident that if we can complete and have a soft landing for Bethler, I'm not suggesting that Bethler can

0: to use into the future in perpetuity. What we want to do is finish and deliver these 45 construction projects that are there. I do believe that will free up quite a bit of equity in the balance sheet.
1: That's Administrator Stephen Longley there. And Sean, what would it mean for the rest of the sector if this company folds?
2: Well, there are hundreds of subcontractors that have been waiting to be paid for quite some time. And those contractors, they have their own wages and their own bills to pay. So if they're not paid, there could be a risk of many of them going bust. And that would have a ripple effect on construction projects around the country, which some analysts say that would mean fewer available contractors to build homes, and that would drive costs up even further due to the scarcity there. That comes at a time where builders are already hard to come by, and as housing construction is already falling well short of the government's targets. The other issue is the private creditors themselves, those big funds that have loaned money tied to these projects. Now, naturally, they have an interest in getting them finished, but if they can't, then that means big problems for them. The other thing we can't forget, of course, is that there's more than 1,000 people who've paid deposits and signed contracts for these properties, for these homes, and they face, at best, major delays to completion and, at worst, never getting to move into the homes that they've signed contracts for.
3: That's our reporter, Sean Tarrant-Goodwin. Well, let's have a total change of pace now and bring some joy to the morning. We are going to meet an 80-year-old Queenslander who has handed the family farm onto the next generation but is still working the land just in his own way. Darcy Emerson has swapped sugarcane farming for something a bit more tasty. Our reporter Amy Mitchell has taken a drive with him as he keeps himself busy and his local Whitsunday community fed with a ute full of pumpkins.
4: So where are we off to first?
5: We're going to Patch, what we used to be Patch, what do you call it now?
4: The old Whitsunday Leisure Centre.
6: Darcy Emerson's family has been farming in the Whitsundays for more than a century. He spent most of his working life growing sugarcane, and while he's officially retired, at 80 years old, he's found something else to keep him busy, growing pumpkins. And not just one or two vines. Twice a week, Darcy delivers around a ton of pumpkins to community groups, local businesses, daycare centres, doctors' surgeries, churches and charities.
5: Meals on Wheels, try and get them big ones so that, you know, they can cut the whole thing up.
6: Then it's round the corner to the local library. The Pumpkin Man, as he is affectionately known, is greeted by friends who recognise his ute.
7: Thank you so much for that.
6: He asks for nothing in return but a thank you.
5: I've got enough to live on and, you know, just feel like I've got to help people.
6: A local restaurant now uses his pumpkins and have named the dish in his honour, Darcy's Pumpkin Soup. And local mother Leah Warren is writing a children's book inspired by Darcy.
8: Just the generosity really touched me, and it is a value I'd like to instill in my family. And yeah, I just thought it was a message that needed to be heard. If it is made with love and shared with kindness, it is like planting a little pumpkin seed, and that kindness then gets shared multiple times over.
6: The final stop of the day is Darcy's favourite, the Endeavour Foundation in Cannonvale. Support worker Julie Harrison says the pumpkins are used by people attending the Learning and Lifestyle Hub.
9: All the units make their own soups.
6: But just when I think the delivery run is finished, Darcy turns to me with another suggestion.
5: You wouldn't have time anyway to go out the farm, would you?
7: No, I do.
6: So we head out to Kelsey Creek, about 15 kilometres from Proserpine. Darcy points out the hill where his father was born, the old school grounds he attended, and the hall where he went dancing on Saturday nights.
5: Yeah, good old days, riding a bike to school.
6: We drive past the house Darcy and Sharon built when their children were young, then through the cane paddocks to the pumpkin patch. Darcy grows bugle, butternut and Kent varieties using filter press mud from the sugar mill.
7: How many do you reckon there'd be still in the paddock?
5: You'd have to get four, don't I?
7: Easy.
5: You'd have to.
7: Easy.
5: Yeah.
6: Back home at the dining table, a family relic of its own, Sharon tells me Darcy often comes home talking about the people he has met.
10: He'll say, I met some lovely people today. He said I had a really good day. He's met caravan people, you know, and given them pumpkins. And
5: keep me occupied, that's the main thing. Yeah.
10: He's gone all day most days.
5: Yeah.
6: As the pumpkin season comes to an end, Darcy assures me there'll be more pumpkins next year.
7: Darcy, how much longer do you think you'll be growing pumpkins for?
5: Oh, I just keep going, eh? Hello. You want a couple of pumpkins?
7: Oh, pumpkins?
5: Yeah.
7: Yay.
11: Thank you so much for that.
3: Yeah, I'd love a couple of pumpkins. What a glorious human.

0: Darcy Emerson is 80 years old and still out there giving away his pumpkins every week, spreading the love. That report there from Amy Mitchell. Very shortly, we're going to get a news update for you. After that, we're going to be talking to our reporter who's on the ground in Nepal, where they're having trouble identifying the bodies in time to bury them. Harrowing story, just a warning, that is coming up after the news here on News Radio.
1: ABC News, good morning. I'm Noni Edwards. An RAAF plane has left from Queensland this morning bound for the disaster zone on the Nepal-Tibet border, carrying crucial supplies. The C-17 Globemaster took off from Base Amberley near Ipswich, loaded with a range of humanitarian assistance, disaster relief supplies and specialist personnel as part of Australia's $8 million commitment to help with search and recovery efforts. The death toll rose above 950 overnight, with thousands still unaccounted for, including 43 Australians. The Attorney General is urging Pauline Hanson to reflect on the consequences of her ideology after the One Nation leader accused the Prime Minister of crossing a line. Over the weekend, Anthony Albanese claimed the minor party was dangerous, divisive and dishonest, prompting Ms Hanson to take to social media to suggest Mr Albanese's comments had the potential to incite political violence. Ms Rowland says Senator Hanson should consider whether she's contributed to the rise in extremism and hate in Australia.
2: Senator Hanson should examine what her party and what her ideology and her behaviour is doing. When you admit that you have a party that has been infiltrated by extremists and neo-Nazis, this is exactly the kind of dangers to which politicians are being put.
1: New data reveals Australia's property downturn has now spread to 93% of capital city suburbs. Data from property firm Cotality shows national home values fell for the fifth straight month in August, down 0.9%. Sydney saw the biggest drop, with prices sliding 1.4% in August, while Melbourne and Canberra both dipped 1.1%. Jared Berg is the head of research for Cotality and says it's likely the market will keep easing.
3: We do expect to see that this trend is going to continue. I mean, this is a demand-driven downturn, and we've seen this impact of first affordability constraints, then the Reserve Bank's rate hikes that they've implemented this year, the impact of higher energy costs flowing through into the costs of living, weak consumer sentiment, and finally these changes in the budget.
1: South Australia has become the first state to publicly challenge the Prime Minister's stance on using telehealth as part of voluntary assisted dying care. Here's National Regional Health reporter Lucy Barber.
4: South Australian Labor has called on the Commonwealth to change the criminal code so that doctors can use telehealth in voluntary assisted dying. SA's Health Minister Blair Boyer says that pressure is likely to grow.
5: I doubt that I will be the only Health Minister, advocating for this change.
4: He says terminally ill patients in rural, regional and remote areas are missing out on VAD due to their isolation. The ALP National Conference recently committed to removing telehealth restrictions, but Prime Minister Anthony Albanese remains personally opposed.
1: West Australian food producers are worried they won't be able to hire essential seasonal workers as the federal government slows working holiday visa approvals. Fruit growers and grain producers say they've been caught in the immigration debate crossfire, with the pressure on the government to reduce migration numbers expected to result in a rural worker shortage. Nia Bing farmer Scott Crosby says he needs backpackers for the upcoming harvest. He says the proposed method of cutting migration numbers is off target.
6: So it's not going to help the housing crisis because they're not targeting the people that are coming that are buying the houses. They're targeting temporary ones that aren't, they're not buying houses. They're here just for a short time frame. That's their visa.
1: The G20 finance ministers' summit's kicked off in the United States with Russia back at the table. The attendance of Russia's Anton Siluanov came to the surprise of many of the other members. It's the first time he's participated since the full-scale invasion of Ukraine in 2022. The German finance minister Lars Klingbeil says the presence of Russia sends quite a troubling signal. European officials also opposed to Mr. Siluanov appeared in the traditional family photo of G20 finance ministers and central bank governors, which was ultimately taken without him. The jury in the 30-year-old drive-by shooting case of American hip-hop legend Tupac Shakur has begun deliberating. His killing became one of popular culture's great mysteries with countless theories but no arrests until 2023. The jury in Las Vegas will decide whether an ex-gang leader who publicly professed to a role in the killing but later disavowed his story was telling the truth and should be convicted of murder. 63-year-old Dwayne

0: In Kefi D, Davis is charged with murder using a deadly weapon and has pleaded not guilty. In sport, Arsenal's beaten Aston Villa 1-0 to remain undefeated from two matches to start English soccer's Premier League. Bukayo Saka tapped home the winner for the defending champions early in the second half. The Gunners didn't concede a single shot on target in the match. Arsenal's currently second on the ladder behind Man City. ABC News.
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1: Good morning. It is Tuesday, the 1st of September. Sarah Morris with you. Hope you're well to start spring off. Coming up, we're going to hear from our reporter in Nepal, where they're having trouble identifying bodies in time to bury them. Also, we'll be chatting to a woman who's today being recognised for her bravery after she jumped into the ocean to save three drowning men.
3: Yeah, they were all unconscious in the water, so I went out one by one. It was pretty rough.
1: And it's been a warm winter. Spring looks like following suit. It's confusing our plants. Yeah, have you noticed that? You've got plants that are coming into bloom a lot earlier than they usually do. We're going to be chatting to the chief scientist at the Australian Institute of Botanical Science about all of that in just a moment. But we will start in Nepal. And dozens of Australians are among the thousands of people who are still missing after that catastrophic flooding. Emily Boyd, who's the partner of missing Australian man Michael Keats, has paid tribute to him online.
4: Hi everyone, I'm a bit lost for words in this really chaotic and crazy time in my life, but thank you all so much for the messages of love and your prayers and support.
1: Now, the tally of those missing has risen sharply. Disaster authorities are now putting the number at more than 4,500 people who are unaccounted for. The official death toll has also this morning eclipsed 900. The Foreign Minister, Penny Wong, says Australia has offered whatever help is needed.
5: What they wanted was more humanitarian supplies, and that's what's being delivered. So in addition to the aid that we provided, we are sending an RAAF plane today, which will have supplies in it, including shelter kits, hygiene kits, solar packs, those sorts of things which are needed in disaster zones when shelter and infrastructure breaks down.
1: That RAAF plane, in fact, has left Brisbane this morning. We can report that. Now, there's a growing problem for those in the disaster zone there in Nepal identifying bodies quickly enough in order to give answers to grieving relatives. And our reporter, Natalie Whiting, is on the ground over there. Just a warning, her next report does contain distressing content.
6: A large blue bag is carefully lifted out of a boat and up the embankment of the Narayuni River. Inside is someone's loved one. More bags follow. Major Binsen Devtoka from the Nepali Army is leading the search operation.
7: During the search, we found 10 body, intact body, and also two remains, parts of that, of different bodies.
6: We're more than 100 kilometres from the valleys where the devastating flooding and mudslides happened, but the bodies are being washed downstream. It's been almost a week, but there is likely still days of work ahead.
7: There is no rest and relief. No, even though we will continue our efforts and we'll try to find out more and we will try to support the population.
6: How are you all feeling?
7: You are trying to say me that I'm tired, but I'm not. We will continue the search.
6: The bodies are brought here to Bharatpur Hospital. Dr. Kozia Shrestha and his team have conducted 290 post-mortems on remains pulled from the river.
8: If we are to take into context all over Nepal, the number of bodies that has been recovered, we are like around 35 to 40% of the dead bodies, I think, has come to Chitwan.
6: The focus is on trying to identify them. DNA samples are being collected. Initially, they were also taking fingerprints and photos. But that's not possible on the bodies that are arriving now. A temporary facility had to be set up to store the remains, with mass burials in marked graves now taking place.
8: We are doing the most what we can in the limited resources that we have got.
6: The Nepali government has said it will need international assistance with the DNA testing. Relatives are being told they'll be able to submit blood for analysis. Authorities say families of missing foreign nationals will be able to submit DNA from their home countries. but it will likely be a long process.
8: After I take out my scrubs and go back home, it is emotionally and physically draining to us. But what we have to realize is that our difficulty is nothing compared to the difficulty that the family members have faced.
1: It's a heartbreaking story, isn't it? That's Natalie Whiting there, who is on the ground for us in Nepal. There's some new data out today when it comes to Australia's house prices. And if you've been following this for the last few months, I'm afraid it's more of the same. Australia's property downturn has now spread to 93% of suburbs in Australia's capital cities. Data from the property firm Cotality shows that home values fell 0.9% nationally in August. That's the fifth straight month that property prices have slipped. The biggest falls were in Sydney. Darwin was actually the only outlier. Prices actually went up in Darwin. We've been speaking to Gerard Berg, who's the head of research for Cotality. He's explained the numbers for us city by city.
9: So Sydney was down 1.4% for the month, and we're now in this situation where the declines that have happened so far this year are meeting the increases that we saw last year. Mm. So it is a situation now where home values are down about 4.6% over the levels that they were this time last year.
1: What does that mean in terms of a medium or an average house price? How much value is it lost?
9: So the median value is now sitting at $1.2 million or so, and it was, you know, sitting up closer to $1.3 million back around February at the peak.
1: Okay, so we're talking close to $100,000 wiped off the value of a home in those couple of months. Let's move around the capitals now. Canberra, how did it look last month?
9: So Canberra was down 1.1%. And again, the different profile that we see over time means it was down just 0.4% over the course of the year.
1: Melbourne, a similar story in terms of the month? Yeah.
9: That's right. Melbourne was also down 1.1% and is down 4.7% over the year. Melbourne has seen far less value growth over the last few years. And so among the major capitals, it remains the most affordable. The median value in Melbourne was sitting close to $790,000.
1: Yeah, okay. I want to go to Brisbane now because it's an interesting story. I notice it's dropped in August. But actually, if you look at the data year on year, house prices are up pretty significantly in Brisbane.
9: Yeah, it's one of the markets that's seen double-digit growth over the course of the last year and really speaks to the enormous amount of growth that the city has seen over the past 5 years. So Brisbane was down 1% in the month, but the median value is still sitting well above the million-dollar mark.
1: And that's similar, I guess, for Adelaide in terms of the trend of how it's gone over the month and the year?
9: Yeah, Adelaide was down by 0.8% and over the course of the year up 8.6%.
1: Okay, now Perth and Hobart, can you run me through those two?
9: So Perth was down 0.8%, but Perth has been the strongest market across the nation over the last 5 years. So we're talking about a 15.6% increase over the last 12 months. The median dwelling value has dipped just marginally below the million-dollar mark in Perth. In Hobart, the decline was more modest, just down 0.2%, and to be up 8.1% over the year. But overall, the momentum over the last few years has been a little bit more subdued in Hobart.
1: Okay, Darwin's the one we want to talk about because it's bucking the trend completely.
9: Yep, Darwin saw growth of 0.6% over the course of the month, and it's up 14.6% over the course of the year. When we look at Darwin, it's a bit of a unique situation. We saw values really contract quite significantly between the end of the mining boom and almost right up until the point of the COVID pandemic. And so that was an environment where it really wasn't encouraging to build new properties.
1: And has that changed now? Why is it bucking the trend now?
9: So there has been a lot of growth in Darwin's population. And so when you have that situation of more buyers and a very tight market, that's going to lead to that sort of increase in home values that we see.
1: Can we talk about the regional cities as well? Lots of those tree changes and sea changes have been trying to get out of the cities and to the regions because they traditionally have had cheaper house prices. What's been the house price trend in the regions?
9: So across the regions, we've seen a more modest decline in values, down 0.4% over the course of the month, and really much stronger growth over the course of the last year. So across the combined capitals for the past year, we've only seen an increase of 1.1%, but in regional markets being up 7.7%. Yeah. It is a very different picture between individual states, however. So much of that growth over the last 12 months has been in areas like regional Western Australia, regional SA, and to a little lesser extent, Queensland as well. New South Wales and Victoria have

0: being a little bit softer.
1: I'm noticing some of the headlines that the newspapers are running coming out of all your figures today. I see The Australian saying that Sydney house prices are on track for the largest market crash in 40 years. I think that's assuming this trend continues over the next couple of months. Do you have a crystal ball? Are you able to tell us whether you think the trend is likely to continue?
0: I wish I had a crystal ball. Look, we do expect to see that this trend is going to continue. I mean, this is a demand-driven downturn, and we've seen this impact of, first affordability constraints, then the Reserve Bank's rate hikes that they've implemented this year, the impact of higher energy costs flowing through into the costs of living, weak consumer sentiment, and finally these changes in the budget. So there's been these layers of pressure built up on the demand side over time. There is this concern that the Reserve Bank may not be done. Certainly some of the banks are now talking about hikes just following on from the inflation data that came out recently. So it is a negative picture on the demand side. Really, until buyers have the confidence to step back into the market, we're going to see these weak conditions persist.
1: And when, and if, I should say, the rates do rise, the Reserve Bank's cash rate goes up, do you expect then that helps us continue on a downward spiral with the house prices?
0: It does. I mean, first off, we see more buyers pushed to the sidelines in that scenario. Repayments would have to rise on the typical sized mortgage, and the borrowing capacity of households is also reduced when rates rise. So it's not an encouraging picture for the current direction of the downturn if we do see another rate rise coming.
1: We've been watching pretty closely the auction clearance rates over the past couple of months. Every weekend we like to see how they go. You've also looked into this. What are you finding when it comes to auction clearance rates? Is it getting any better over the past couple of weeks?
0: Well, look, it's basically been a kind of sawtooth pattern that we've seen over the last couple of months, sort of up and down around about the 50% mark across the combined capitals. It has been something of an improvement from the very negative conditions that we saw kind of in the middle of June, but certainly not a huge improvement. You know, typically anything sub 60% is considered a reasonably negative result, and it still speaks to this adjustment process that is underway between the expectation of potential vendors in the market and buyers who have obviously been impacted by those trends we discussed.
1: This might be outside your wheelhouse or outside certainly the researcher's wheelhouse, but I've been noticing lately a lot of signs, real estate signs, up outside houses saying sold off market. Is that becoming a trend now that we're seeing these lower clearance rates for auctions?
0: Yeah, it's something I've seen around my area too. Yeah. So as an observation, yes, I'd have to agree. There's certainly been a shift in the pattern in recent times, and certainly auctions are becoming less attractive to a lot of potential sellers. I think the potential stigma of having a property passed in at auction might explain some of that story. But why specifically off-market sales have been observed, it's really hard to say.
1: It's Jared Berg there, who's the head of research for Cotality. This is ABC News Radio. Here are the headlines. We have breaking news for you. A tanker has reported being struck by projectiles while sailing out in the Strait of Hormuz. This is according to the United Kingdom Maritime Trade Operations Agency. No casualties or environmental impact have yet been reported. Victorian real estate agents will soon be required by law to publish a reserve price for a property at least 7 days before any auction or sale. It's designed to eliminate underquoting where a property is advertised at a price that is less than the seller's asking price. A toddler's been reunited with his parents after being found wandering the streets at 2 a.m. in Sydney South this morning. Police say he managed to escape the family home through a faulty lock on a door. Eastern Standard Time right now. It is 18 minutes past 9. In the centre, 12 minutes to 9. If you're in WA, it's 18 minutes past 7. Well, 54 people around the country are today being recognised for their courage. The Governor-General's announced this year's Australian Bravery Decorations, and they're being awarded to individuals who selflessly put themselves in danger to protect others. One of them is Brianna Hurst. Now, back in March 2024, she was on Marengo Beach in Victoria when she saw three people struggling in the surf. She leapt to action, she went straight into the water and was able to bring them all to shore. Two of them managed to survive. She has been speaking to us this morning and takes us back to that day on the beach.
2: Yeah, it's a pretty isolated beach. I was there by myself.

0: myself, just on the beach for a little relax. And one of the group approached me and said that the three were in trouble. I'm a pretty confident swimmer. So, yeah, when I saw that they needed help, just jumped into action.
1: And what did that action look like? You had to go get them one by one, did you?
0: Yeah, they were all unconscious in the water. So I went out one by one. It was pretty rough. But yeah, I'm a strong swimmer, so swam out, grabbed each of them, and brought them all to shore, where other bystanders who were on the road kind of gave CPR.
1: And when you say they were unconscious in the water, how far out were they, and were they floating or were they starting to sink?
0: It was about 30 metres out, each of them, and they were floating on the water.
1: And as you were dragging them back in, were you acutely aware that it was a life and death moment here?
0: Very acutely aware. Mm. It wasn't a good situation that they had found themselves in at that beach.
1: And then, of course, there was the operation to revive them, and two of them were able to be revived. It's very possible that had you not acted, those men you saved would not be alive today. Have you reflected on that?
0: I think that if I wasn't there, that definitely would have been the case. I was the only one on the beach when the incident first started. So, yeah, I guess when I reflect, I'm really happy that I was able to help them and kind of make a difference in their lives.
1: Oh, I mean, the biggest difference, I think, is the difference you've made in their lives. You mentioned the conditions in the water were pretty rough at the time. You're a strong swimmer. You knew in the heart of hearts that you had the skills to carry out that rescue?
0: Yeah, I actually used to teach swimming as my first job. I did that for 6 or 7 years. So, and I swam kind of all through school. So I did feel confident that I was able to help. I guess given I had the skills, I would never have just stood by and saw these people struggling and not helped them out.
1: Did it cross your mind that you could be putting your own life at risk to do this with the water so rough?
0: Not at all. It didn't cross my mind at all. Yeah, given I do feel confident and I swim in those conditions quite often, I guess I felt no option but to jump in and help them.
1: And you'd do it again if it happened again tomorrow?
0: Yes, definitely.
1: Does what happened that day stick in your mind? Are there moments, quiet moments, where you flash back to it?
0: The beach is on I drive past it quite often when I'm down in Apollo Bay. So each time I drive past, I kind of reflect on the incident. Yeah, feel really happy that I was able to help them and that it was a relatively good outcome for two of them.
1: Considering that you think about it a little bit still, you will now have a physical reminder with this award. I believe a solid silver sprig of wattle covered in a thin layer of gold mounted on a red ribbon is now coming your way. I'm wondering how you found out you won, because this happened obviously a little while ago. It was back in 2024.
0: Yeah, I just found out via email. They just, messaged me and said that I'd been awarded it. I guess it's really nice to know that I didn't nominate myself, obviously. Mm. Some friends and family nominated me after the incident. So it's nice that they felt like they wanted to recognise me for what had happened.
1: An email doesn't feel very official. Did you think it was real when you first got it?
0: No, I actually sent it to my sister and said, do you think this is spam or a scam or something? But yeah, we kind of put it into the AI and it said, it looks legit.
1: Looks like the real deal. Well, it certainly is. So congratulations and, thank you on behalf of Australia for being brave and having the courage to do what others might not have been capable of. And you've certainly changed lives there. I'm wondering how you're going to be celebrating this award. I hope you are going to be celebrating.
0: I actually don't know. That's the first time I thought about it. Maybe, got a plan for me.
1: There you are, Brianna Hurst, today being awarded one of the Australian Bravery decorations for her courage when she saw those three people struggling in the surf on the beach in Victoria, didn't hesitate, straight in the water, pulled them out one by one. You're listening to ABC News Radio. Now, I can't believe I'm saying this, but it is the first day of September today, which means it's the first day of spring. Where did this year go? It has gone by in a click for me. Anyway, if you felt that the winter just gone was a lot milder than usual, you're probably right, depending on where you are in the country. Sydney has just experienced its warmest winter in 167 years of records. That's according to WeatherZone, which is Australia's largest private commercial weather service. It was also a record breaker, they say, in Melbourne. Adelaide and Hobart experienced their second warmest winters, and it's predicted to be a scorching start to spring for parts of Australia as well.

0: flowering probably 2 or 3 weeks earlier than we would normally expect to see it. And we've just got the big paper daisy display out at the Botanic Gardens at Mount Anna near Campbelltown. And they've, flowering their heads off at the moment, probably, again, 2 or 3 weeks earlier. Wattles were a bit earlier this year, not only, at all the three gardens, but right, I've just driven all the way back and forward to Melbourne, and many of those are almost past flowering now. There's a whole bunch of species that are a little bit out of kilter.
1: When they're out of kilter by a couple of weeks, as you're explaining there, does that matter?
0: In some ways, we just say, yay,
1: It's spring, and it's early.
0: And all of that sort of stuff. But it does have implications in terms of the interactions that plants have with the other parts of their ecology and their ecosystem. So, for example, particularly important is their interactions that they might have with pollinators, with bees, with birds, which may not be out in abundant numbers yet because they're expecting things to happen a little later or might not be in that part of the country. So you can get disjunctions between the activities of the plants and their pollinators, and that can then have implications for seed set and, where the next generation of plants that are going to be produced from that seed. So those sorts of interactions can be quite important. And those species that depend on plants for their livelihood, for whether it's mammals, birds or whatever, if they're not out and eating at the appropriate time and they come out expecting to see something or become more active, then that can have serious implications for their ability to survive and reproduce into the future.
1: Their tucker's gone before they can even get to it.
0: Exactly.
1: The table.
0: Yes.
1: When these plants are blooming early, does it ever mean that they have a second crack at flowering later in the season?
0: Sometimes you see that with some species. They'll go through and go through their whole cycle and produce seed, and then all of a sudden feel as though they should do it again because the weather's still, it's usually not the norm, but you do occasionally see it happening. And quite often what happens then is that second run of flowering and seed production might get hit by drought or by the onset of winter then. So it generally doesn't happen, but you can see it occasionally.
1: Yeah, it's fast. I mean, I'm just so fascinated in this, and I'm wondering, what is it in the plant that makes them decide, well, now's the time, I'm going to flower now?
0: They've got a whole bunch of, they produce a whole bunch of hormones in their system, and they're regulated by things like day length, by temperature cycles. So if, depending on the different species, some will be really focused on day length, and you'll see that a lot in the European and Northern Hemisphere plants where they're really focused on day length and when there's an appropriate amount of light. But our species are generally more regulated by temperature, and when the temperature that they need for flowering hits, they'll start the process, and that's all regulated by hormonal responses within the plant.
1: If we take it outside the garden context, maybe look at some crops. Obviously, we've had our winter crops in Australia growing through this warmer winter. If they haven't been attacked by so many frosts, and I know a lot of things have to go right with a crop, we've got to get the right rain at the right time, Absolutely. And all those, and the mice plague doesn't come and the locust plague doesn't come. But can that actually give all plants just a better chance to thrive if they don't have quite as harsh a winter?
0: Yes and no.
1: Depends on the plant, I guess.
0: I'm just very much hedging my bets here. And really, I mean, if you're looking at a wheat crop, the key things there for grain filling is avoidance of frosts and then getting enough moisture in the soil that lasts through that whole grain period, and that can be accelerated by temperatures. So it depends on interaction between temperature, rainfall and how things happen from that perspective. The other caveat for all of this is that all of this warmer weather does really favour weeds, and that can be a huge bane to farmers and agricultural producers if the temperatures are right for weeds and for them to build up.
1: And those gardeners are obsessed with their lawns. Brett, it's great to chat to you. Thank you for joining us this morning here at News Radio.
0: Anytime. Thank you.
1: Brett Summerall there, the Chief Scientist at the Australian Institute of Botanical Science and also the Royal Botanic Gardens in Sydney. You're listening to ABC News Radio. Up next, we'll bring you the news then after that. We will be back with plenty more for you. But right now, it's time to take you to Noni.
2: ABC News, good morning. I'm Noni Edwards. Rescue workers in Nepal say they've made progress in reaching hundreds of workers feared trapped in hydropower tunnels in the wake of a devastating flash flood. More than 950 people have died and at least 43

0: Three Australians are among the missing. The BBC's Azadeh Moshiri is in one of the worst impacted villages.
1: There's one lone building and all around it is barren. There's no greenery. It's all rocks and mud. And yet that used to be a village. So for the people over here, it's extremely shocking. And each time we walk around this village, everyone tells us that they know someone who has been lost or who has died. It's difficult to meet anyone who hasn't been touched by what's happened.
0: The Prime Minister Anthony Albanese is in Palau as the Pacific Islands Forum leaders meeting begins. Here's Foreign Affairs reporter Stephen Jedgetts.
2: Pacific leaders will hold a special meeting on climate change today ahead of the main meetings. Palau is pushing wealthier countries to help the region decarbonise and pour more money into a fund that's been set up to help Pacific nations adapt to climate change. But there's also tension around Taiwan's role at the forum. China has made it clear it's deeply unhappy about Taiwan's presence at the summit and has warned there will be consequences as a result.
0: The foreign minister says the government will continue to seek justice for Australian aid worker Zomi Francom. Ms Francom and her six colleagues were working for World Central Kitchen in Gaza in 2024 when they were killed in an Israeli drone strike. Last month, the IDF confirmed it would not pursue a criminal investigation or take additional measures against anyone involved in the incident. Penny Wong says the government wants to see full accountability for the deadly attack.
3: They were humanitarian workers working to deliver aid, and they are protected under the Geneva Conventions, and we will continue to press for justice for Ms Francom and her colleagues.
0: WA Federal MP Madeleine King has denied the Labor Party is out of touch with voters after WA Labor lost a safe seat to One Nation in Saturday's by-election. Retired Labor MP Paul Papalia held the Southern Perth seat of Secret Harbour with a margin of 11.5%. One Nation's Luke Hurdigan was declared the winner over Labor candidate Georgia Tree on Saturday night with a comfortable 7% lead. Ms King says with overseas conflicts and persistent inflation, it's little wonder the electoral landscape is shifting.
4: I think voters often reflect on that disruption in their lives and, you know, make that known when they vote. And they're perfectly entitled to, and I really respect that. It is difficult to govern, there's no doubt about it.
0: House prices are forecast to keep falling until confidence improves. The property firm Cotality has just released its data for August, revealing a national drop of 0.9%. Sydney and Melbourne lead the decline, down 1.4% and 1.1% respectively. Cotality's head of research, Jared Berg, says it's the fifth month in a row property prices have fallen.
5: There is this concern that the Reserve Bank may not be done. Certainly some of the banks are now talking about hikes just following on from the inflation data that came out recently. So it is a negative picture on the demand side. Really, until buyers have the confidence to step back into the market, we're going to see these weak conditions persist.
0: Local wildlife groups have called for the New South Wales government to fund personal protective equipment for their volunteers as they respond to the spread of bird flu. New South Wales has recorded 16 cases of avian influenza in birds. A volunteer from the Conservation of Australian Seabirds and Turtles Rescue Group was the first on the scene at a confirmed case on the state's south coast last week. President Lisa Pratt says they've had to ramp up safety precautions at a personal cost.
6: For our group, it's self-funded. We provide it to our volunteers. Some volunteers provide their own. At the moment, there's no government support around that. We're hoping that that will change as the number of cases changes.
0: Rugby league halfback Nathan Cleary's won his second Brad Fittler medal, awarded to the team's best player of the State of Origin series. Cleary was instrumental in leading the Blues to a 2-1 series victory. The 28-year-old first won the award in 2020. Yasmin Meeks has won the Women's Origin Player of the Series award. And Australian tennis player James Duckworth has upset 30th seed Matteo Arnaldi in the first round of the US Open. The world number 71 fired down 16 to come from a set down 5-7, 6-3, 6-2, 7-6. 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
7: Good morning. It is Tuesday, the 1st of September, the first day of spring. I hope we find you well. Coming up, unrest in the ranks. The US Army Secretary has just resigned. You're going to hear why next. Also, Victoria is outlawing underquoting when it comes to homes being sold. You'll hear how that will work. And we'll take a trip down memory lane to when computers were a relatively new thing and scaring people like AI is today. But let's go straight to the US, where we have breaking news this morning. The Army Secretary Dan Driscoll has just resigned after months of tension with the Defence Secretary Pete Hegseth. Now, the Army official is one of the most senior civilian figures in the American military, and his resignation comes just after the US and Iran started exchanging strikes again yesterday for the first time in a month. But the departure also comes after months of turmoil at the Defence Department, including leak investigations and the ousting of several other senior Army officials. Julia Benbrook reports from Washington, D.C. this morning.
9: My colleague Zach Cohen and I have been reporting about this tension now for roughly a year. When we started the reporting, it was actually one-sided. It was coming from almost entirely the Department of Defense, Pete Hegseth. He was distrustful of Driscoll. He didn't like the fact that Driscoll had his own relationship with the White House. One thing to keep in mind, Driscoll has a close personal relationship with J.D. Vance. He would talk to him privately. He also developed his own relationship with President Trump, and anyone who went around Hegseth, Hegseth was angry about. He felt like they were trying to undermine him. That's exactly why John Phelan, as you mentioned, was fired as Secretary of the Navy. But it did seem as though Driscoll had a longer shelf life given his popularity, not just with J.D. Vance, but also with the White House as a whole. He was often considered part of the inner circle or Vance's inner circle. This, now we are told that these tensions had obviously grown to be not only two-sided, but boiled over to the point in which Driscoll was not going to be able to stay in this position, which is why he submitted his resignation. When all of this had begun percolating, these rumors that he was talking about potentially resigning, looking to leave the Department of Defense, I spoke to a number of administration officials who were very hopeful that that would drag out, that he wouldn't do it immediately because of this ongoing war in Iran. Obviously now, again, this seems to have come to a point in which he felt as though he needed to submit his resignation. A lot of these tensions were about the gutting of key military officials that Hegseth was doing that Driscoll didn't agree with. But it also seems as though there was a larger underlying point with Hegseth just being distrustful overall of anyone who has a relationship with this White House that isn't going through him. This, again, puts the Department of Defense, puts the entire military at seemingly a disadvantage, now not having a Secretary of Navy, not having a Secretary of Army in the middle of this war.
7: Let's see what impact that might have on the war. That's Julia Benbrook from CNN with that report. Coming back home, we've got a stark warning this morning, and that is that Australia could miss the economic benefits of the artificial intelligence boom unless businesses use the technology to make broader changes. Now, the warning comes in official advice to the Treasurer, Jim Chalmers, but also along with reports that less than 10% of Australian businesses are actually using AI significantly. Business experts say, though, the government must deliver favourable economic conditions to help them make the AI leap. Matt Banford has the story.
10: Change can be scary, and when it comes to the transformative powers of AI for businesses, it can feel particularly daunting. Brian Collins is helping many to take the plunge.
11: It's a confidence gap more than it is a skills gap. Oftentimes, it's that people may assume AI is for big companies or it's going to cost a lot of money to get going, and it's not for a five-person business.
10: The tech sector veteran is now CEO of Enterprise Tasmania, a group that supports startups in the state.
11: We've seen huge differences in the way in which businesses can manage their marketing content, their customer queries, their analyzing their data. Much more productivity in areas that may have been hard on the business beforehand, but they're now able to manage with smaller and leaner teams. We have about 80 different companies who work out of our hubs across the state. We did a recent survey and more than 65% of them are now using AI in some core part of the business, which is a huge shift.
10: But he knows there are challenges to making the switch.
11: Most small businesses don't have a dedicated tech person. So if you want to be adopting AI, then it's competing with all the other day-to-day operations that an owner of a business is needing to balance. But there's also hundreds and hundreds of other AI products that say, well, we're experts in this part of your accountant's

0: product, or we're experts in this legal advice. And so there's no clear starting point, and that creates paralysis rather than creating any kind of action.
1: There's hesitancy across the country. Australia is at risk of missing out on AI gains, according to advice from Treasury officials to the government. Despite two-thirds of businesses reporting some AI adoption, fewer than 1 in 10 say it's significant, leading Treasury to call the rate and breadth of take-up slow. Warren Hogan is an economic advisor to Judo Bank, which specialises in small businesses.
2: The main barriers, I think, at this stage are knowledge, and then I think the risk we're going to start to see over the next year or so is businesses that want to do this in a very serious way are going to need some financial flexibility. And a lot of, just about all Australian businesses are under pressure because of cost pressures, inability to pass those on to consumers or final product prices.
1: The advice comes as Deputy Prime Minister Richard Marles flies to San Francisco ahead of meetings with tech giants including Anthropic and OpenAI. Warren Hogan supports what the government has done so far, but he thinks it can go even further.
2: Well, look, it's good to see the National Cabinet trying to get on the same page around data centres. It's good to see the government is leaning into these issues. We definitely need to see a regulatory environment form up, but we don't want to see too much government. The main thing is to provide a good backdrop to allow that ecosystem to survive.
1: And if Australia gets it wrong, the consequences will be massive.
2: We risk getting the worst of AI, that is the displacement, without the best, which is the broader productivity lift and the full employment and the much better economic outcomes that the next 5 to 10 years offers. I think we're on the cusp of the biggest lift in living standards that we've ever seen in a single generation, and we cannot miss that opportunity.
1: Treasurer Jim Chalmers says the government is working with the states, private sector and community to build a sustainable data center industry, and that it's helping businesses and workers access the tools they need to adopt AI safely.
3: That's Matt Bamford reporting for us this morning. Now, there's some new data out today which reveals that Australia's property downturn has now spread to 93% of suburbs in our capital cities. It actually marks the fifth straight month that Australian property prices have slipped. And separately, but still on the topic of real estate, in Victoria, new laws are soon going to compel real estate agents to publish a reserve price for a property at least 7 days before any auction or sale. Now, these laws are designed to eliminate underquoting, where a property is advertised for a price that is less than the seller's asking price, and it's done to lure in buyers. Our business correspondent David Taylor has this story.
4: At 580,000, once now, we don't finish and silent at 580.
5: This Glenroy home in Melbourne's north is under the hammer, but it's a tough crowd.
4: Final chance, we don't finish and out at 580. Well, Abdullah, with that silence, we are going to elect to pass the property in.
5: Bidding at $580,000 falls short of the vendor's reserve price of $595,000, and the property is passed in. Even so, real estate agent Abdullah El Hazari remains optimistic the market will pick up.
6: I feel like the market's definitely starting to correct itself now and starting to stabilise. Yeah, I think there's a lot of buyer confidence at the moment, and it's only going to get even hotter towards spring.
5: From next month, new Victorian state laws will require an agent to publish a reserve price at least 7 days before any auction or sale. Abdullah El Hazari is hoping the laws to tackle underquoting will give buyers more confidence at auctions.
6: It's going to bring a lot more transparency to the market. Predominantly, our office is purely auction-based, and it's really to keep transparency for both sellers and buyers.
5: Ray White, chief economist, Nerida Connersby, says it should give bidders a little more power in the auction process.
7: I mean, certainly make it more transparent for buyers. Maybe it's not as popular with sellers.
5: Property data firm Cotality's head of research, Gerard Berg, says it may encourage more vendors into a private treaty arrangement, avoiding the stress of a public auction.
8: We're in an environment right now where auction activity is becoming a little less attractive. As a share of the total properties being sold, auctions have been fading. And while Melbourne is a market that is comparatively overrepresented nationally, like Sydney, in terms of auction activity, it may dissuade some sellers from choosing auctions over a private treaty.
5: Meanwhile, the latest figures show the recent downturn in the property market is accelerating. Cotality's monthly National Home Value Index fell 0.9% in August, marking a fifth consecutive month of decline. declines.

0: Gerard Berg says three Reserve Bank interest rate hikes this year and government tax changes are crimping demand.
1: So it's been these layers that have built up over time, and that pressure is continuing to build and drive the values lower. In the past few weeks, we've now had this added uncertainty that potentially there could be further rate rises, and that will just add additional pressure to the demand side.
0: Victoria's new underquoting laws come into effect October 1.
2: David Taylor with that story. Good morning, Sarah Morris with you. Here is what is making headlines this morning. An Australian military aircraft has left Queensland for flood-ravaged Nepal, carrying specialist personnel and emergency aid, including hygiene kits and solar lights. It comes as rescuers are racing to free workers who are trapped in hydropower project tunnels. Sydney authorities are still working to find the mother of a newborn baby who's been found dead in a bin. The unclothed baby boy's body was located in a plastic bag in the bin of an apartment complex in Auburn yesterday at around midday. And Dolly Parton's estate has announced a festival honouring the life and legacy of the late singer. It'll be in both London and Nashville simultaneously. The star-studded two-day event will happen across two consecutive weekends next year. Yeah, apparently Dolly Parton didn't want a traditional public memorial. She wanted instead a party of a lifetime. She actually dreamed this idea up herself and she was going to host it and perform it for her 80th birthday. As we know, she got cancer and didn't make those celebrations. So while Dolly, of course, was planning to host and perform herself before she died, the revised event, we're told, is going to feature a star-studded performance and tributes from all sorts of other artists honouring her career. So next year, when we find out when those dates are, we'll bring them to you here on News Radio. Let's talk sport. Jared Coote, you'll be going to Dolly Fest?
3: No.
2: Oh.
3: I won't.
2: Not a country music fan? Not a Dolly fan?
3: No, Dolly's great. Country music's great. I wasn't listening and it sounds like it'll be an awesome whatever it is you're talking about.
2: It's a big Dolly Fest festival.
3: Where is
2: sort
3: it?
2: Of tribute. Well, you've got to go to London or Nashville.
3: Well, there's your biggest problem.
2: Let's go to sport then. He's not going to Dolly Fest, but my G's across his sports projects this morning. Go for it.
3: Yeah, if you want to find me, I'll be in Sydney in the office. And let's talk tennis. Australian Kimberly Birrell has returned from an overnight rain delay and saved match point on her way to beating Croatian Petra Machinko in the opening round of the US Open. Birrell made the most of her opportunities, winning 7 of her 8 break points in the 3-6, 7-6, 6-3 victory. The world number 71 didn't win a match at the tournament in her 3 previous attempts. Birrell will play 18th seed Ekaterina Alexandrova in the next round. The top seed, Aryna Sabalenka, she won her opening match in straight sets. She won 5 of her 8 break points against world number 59, Camila Osorio, to win 6-2, 6-4. 7th seed Carolina Muchova and 10th seed Amanda Anisimova also won in straight sets. Meantime, James Duckworth has upset 30th seed Matteo Arnaldi in the men's draw at the tournament. The world number 71 had 16 aces and came from a set down in the 5-7, 6-3, 6-2, 7-6 victory. Second seed Carlos Alcaraz, he had more double faults than aces against Roman Safiyolin, but still won in straight sets. The defending champion hadn't played for more than 4 months due to a wrist injury. And Stefanos Tsitsipas has come from a set down to beat 10th seed Arthur Fies 4-6, 7-6, 6-1, 6-4. Lionel Messi has ended his career with Argentina's soccer team after nearly 2 decades representing the national side. Messi, who has played in 6 World Cups, won the tournament in Qatar in 2022 and led Argentina to the final this year, losing to Spain. On his official Instagram account, the Argentine says it was a decision that hurt, but I understand that the time has come. The 39-year-old, whose father and agent Jorge died last month, did not reveal when he will stop playing club football. Arsenal has beaten Aston Villa 1-0 to remain undefeated from 2 matches in English soccer's Premier League. Bukayo Saka tapped down the winner for the defending champions early in the second half. The Gunners didn't concede a single shot on target in the match. Arsenal are currently second on the ladder behind Manchester City. Venture capitalist Joshua Kushner, who was shaping as the lead investor in FIFA president Gianni Infantino's scrap plan to sell off stakes in soccer's World Cup, says he regrets joining the proposal. Kushner says he failed to appreciate the political dynamics of global football and he would not have gotten involved if he knew the world he was getting into. He's also defended the proposal, though, saying he stands by its motivations and that its intention was to direct more capital and equity equally among FIFA's 211 member associations. New South Wales Rugby League halfback Nathan Cleary has won his 2nd Brad Fittler medal, awarded to the team's best player of the State of Origin series. Cleary was instrumental in leading the Blues to a 2-1 series victory. The 28-year-old first won the award in 2020. Yasmin Meeks has won the Women's Player of the Series award. All Australian Fremantle defender Jordan Clark insists the Dockers are a completely different team to the one that suffered a shock home defeat in week one of the finals last year. Fremantle went out in 2025 with an elimination final loss to Gold Coast at Perth Stadium. After finishing as minor premiers this year, the Dockers will host Hawthorn in a qualifying final on Thursday. Clark says last year is now a distant memory.
4: We're a better team. We've added some blokes to our list. We're all completely different players again this year compared to where we were last year. So, no, there's not too many things to draw on that game.
3: An Indigenous former boxing champion says Tony Mundine helped pave the way for a new generation of Aboriginal fighters, trainers and mentors. Bundjalung boxing great Tony Mundine died on Sunday, age 75, after a career that included Australian titles across four weight divisions. He's regarded as one of the country's most accomplished fighters. Arense Community Boxing Academy coach Jason Lord says Mundine's influence went well beyond the ring.
5: He's just paved the way for us, you know, to be the next generation of, you know, fighters or trainers or mentors. He loved working with, you know, homeless youth, and he put a lot of time and effort back into the communities, particularly around Redfern.
3: And so I'll be back with more sport and no other news next hour.
2: Now that I know you don't listen to me, Jared Coote.
3: When I have to.
2: We'll leave it at that. Jared Coote there. He is excellent at covering sport. We can't take that away from him. You're listening to ABC News Radio. Now, with rents at record highs across Australia, some frustrated tenants are lashing out at real estate agents. In the resources city of Mount Isa in Queensland, rentals are in very short supply and some tenants are accusing realtors of price gouging. But the real estate industry says that agents must advise owners of market value, as Annie Guest reports this morning.
6: Good afternoon, Mount Isa. 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
7: Tanya Biondi loves her northwest Queensland city of Mount Isa.
6: You're listening to Mob FM, King Stingray, Kendall.
7: Tanya Biondi has come home after working interstate.
6: What I've found most difficult about coming back to Mount Isa last year is finding affordable accommodation.
7: And in reports by Mount Isa City Council, a significant number of rentals are described as old and expensive. Tanya Biondi agrees.
6: Say 50 years old, the cupboards may not have doors. You go to the kitchen and you open a door and it's chipboard flakes and also mould. And I really feel that the real estates are responsible for the ramping of rents.
7: While the median house price in the inland city is $290,000, the median rent is $515 a week. Units cost a similar amount to buy, but they're cheaper to rent than houses. Even so, 60-year-old hospitality worker Sandy Kerr finds accommodation a struggle.
8: I went from 230 to 275 in 1 week. It's a one-bedroom unit that's falling down.
7: The city's rental vacancy rate is similar to that across the country, less than 2%. Tanya Biondi accuses realtors of price gouging.
6: The owners of those properties are prompted every 3 months about their property being assessed and the value of the they could get for their rental jumps.
7: Antonia Mercurella is the CEO of the Real Estate Institute of Queensland.
9: When you are appointed to act as a property manager, you actually are required to giving them advice about what is the market doing, what kind of rent could and should you be charging.
7: Wouldn't an owner contact an agent if they wanted to consider a rent rise? So for agents to push rent rises unprompted, couldn't that be seen as a bit unethical in a housing crisis?
9: Yeah, so absolutely. Well, what I would say to that is that a rent increase can only occur once every 12 months.
7: Independent property analyst Tim Lawless from Cotality says the allegation of price gouging doesn't stack up. But Tim Lawless thinks further rent rises might be doubtful.
10: This is a rental crisis, and there is a good chance we'll continue to see rental markets remaining quite tight. Whether or not rents continue to rise as quickly as they are is probably a different question, because we are seeing a lot of rental markets where a lot of renters are probably approaching a ceiling on how much they can pay.
2: And you were listening there to Tim Lawless from Cotality, that report from Annie Guest. some news to bring you this morning from Sydney. A man's died in an

0: armed home invasion in the city's southwest this morning. Police are saying a 000 call was made just before 4 o'clock. They reported this home invasion at Glen Alpine. Paramedics treated the man for a gunshot wound and injuries to his arms and neck, but he died at the scene. Now, he hasn't been formally identified in public, but this morning we understand that police are investigating whether this was a case of mistaken identity. Police are saying at this point that the man who's been killed was not known to police, and no known involvement in organised crime did he have either. So it's an interesting development coming out of Sydney. We expect to hear from police a little later today. We might be able to bring you some more on that. But it could be a case of mistaken identity, and now a young man in his 20s is dead in Sydney. Now, the rapid rise of artificial intelligence has many concerned about potential job losses, but we've seen this episode perhaps before. Similar fears were felt 6 decades ago when computers were threatening to disrupt workplaces and change everyday life. Our reporter Stephanie Richards has been taking a look back in the ABC archive to find out how Australians in the 1960s felt about new technology and what lessons can be learned from the past as well.
1: When this circuit learns your job, what are you going to do?
2: 1968, almost 2 decades after the first computer was tested in Australia.
1: In their metal boxes of salmon pink, beige or deep blue, trimmed in stainless steel or aluminium, the circuits work quietly at immeasurable speed.
2: Already, computers had made their way into banking, betting and space industries.
3: It seems almost inevitable that because of computers, some people are going to lose their jobs. Can the computer industry regard itself as in any way responsible for them?
4: Certainly, it is designed to make the businesses more efficient and more profitable.
5: Not in the far distant future is the total destruction of the position or profession of clerk.
6: Although some people will become redundant, I feel pretty certain that there will always be new things they can do, even if it means a certain amount of retraining.
2: Almost 60 years on, were they right?
7: There was. They were looking at the jobs, the clerks that were going to be automated by the computers that were arriving then. They completely missed the predictions around all the new industries that were going to be created.
2: The question now being asked is, when artificial intelligence learns your job, what are you going to do? A royal commission's planned in South Australia, new laws have been drafted, and unions are keeping watch as AI enters the workplace. So what can we learn from the past when it comes to grappling with the future?
8: The big lesson from those earlier debates is speed of change. When the change is very rapid, it's disruptive.
7: We might have technologies like artificial intelligence that could be quickly used and quickly replacing people, but it will actually take longer than we expect.
2: History repeating itself as technology evolves.
0: That's our reporter Stephanie Richards there, and in that package featured the AI expert Toby Walsh of the University of New South Wales. Well, that is just about it from me today, but Rhiannon Elston is coming into the studio to keep you across everything that's happening today. She's got a really fascinating story about the Tasmanian tiger. I know it's been 90 years since the death of the last documented Tassie tiger, but there's a new study out today which is shedding a bit of light on what the Tassie tiger was actually like. I can tell you it had an enormous head and a jaw that snapped like a crocodile. I'll leave Rhiannon to tell you the rest of that, but some fascinating news about the Tassie tiger. All right, just before I go, let me bring you a last weather forecast for today. If you are in Brisbane, expect a morning shower, top of 24 degrees. It's 18 already. Sunny in Sydney, top of 27 there. It's 18 as I speak. Canberra sunny with a top of 20 and it's 16 at the moment. In Melbourne, a shower or two to watch out for, top of 23 degrees. It's 17 right now. Hobart, a shower or two coming your way and a windy Tuesday as well. Maximum of 19, it's already 15. Showers and a top of 22 in Adelaide, it's 18 there at the moment. Perth, sunny today, top of 19 for you. It's 11 as I speak. And in Darwin, a sunny one, top of 34 degrees. It is 28 degrees right now. Thank you very much for your company today. I hope you can join us again tomorrow. Till then, have a lovely day.
9: ABC News, good morning. I'm Noni Edwards. As the Nepal-Tibet flood disaster response enters its sixth day, rescuers are still searching for thousands of missing people, including hundreds thought to be trapped in a vast network of mud-filled tunnels. More than